0: And this cuts, of course, right to the heart of this conflict with the US long contending that Iran is enriching uranium to develop nuclear weapons, Iran insisting its nuclear program is for civilian purposes only. Owen Fairclough, CGTN, Washington.
1: Here in Washington, U.S. Secretary of State Marco Rubio met with Lebanon's President Joseph Aoun. Before being elected, he was the commander of Lebanon's army. It is the first trip to D.C. by a Lebanese head of state since 2009. Beirut says Aoun will meet with President Trump on Tuesday. Lebanon's president intends to propose a plan to disarm Hezbollah and secure Israel's exit from southern territory. But the militants have rejected Beirut even having direct talks with Israel. Gaza is suffering through a heat wave that has seen temperatures reaching up to 35 degrees Celsius. But nearly a million displaced Palestinians live in tents where the temperatures can be much higher. As Rami El-Maghari reports, the heat is taking a toll on everyone, but especially on children and the elderly.
2: Across thousands of tents scattered across Gaza, displaced families are finding life even harder as soaring summer temperatures add to an already severe humanitarian crisis. Among them is Mahmoud Hijazi, an injured Palestinian confined to a wheelchair. He lives with his children and elderly mother in a worn-out tent that is barely big enough for them all.
3: We suffer first and foremost from the extreme heat. Sometimes temperatures reach 40 degrees Celsius. We suffer from insects during the day and rats at night. There isn't even any shade outside. Because of my health condition, I need a fan, but there is no electricity to run one.
2: Across the camp, many parents say the heat is taking a heavy toll on their children. Azza Al-Hato says her tent has become like an oven, and the lack of water and sanitation has contributed to the spread of skin diseases.
4: We wake up because of the heat and the sun and the insects. At night, mosquitoes and rats spread everywhere. Our suffering is extremely difficult. We don't even have a place to find shade. We keep moving from one place to another to escape the heat, waiting for water so we can cool ourselves and our children.
2: The International Committee of the Red Cross and other aid organizations continue supporting displaced families despite ongoing restrictions on aid deliveries and the challenges of bringing supplies safely into Gaza.
5: Families in those tents are struggling right now with the heat. They also struggle with rodents and mosquitoes. People in Gaza strive for a normal life with reliable access to clean water, sanitation, health services, and also the safe shelter.
2: The United Nations says the summer heat is worsening an already severe humanitarian crisis for nearly 1 million displaced Palestinians.
6: Inside these worn-out tents that trap the summer heat, displaced Palestinians have little escape from the harsh conditions, as temperatures continue to rise. Simply making it through another day has become yet another daily struggle. Rami El-Mighari, CGTN, Gaza.
1: Ukraine says it has been hit by Russia's biggest missile attack of the conflict. More than 40 missiles struck overnight, mainly targeting Kyiv. Meanwhile, Ukraine announced strikes on two Russia-linked oil tankers at a key oil terminal in the Black Sea. And Russian President Putin hosted the foreign minister of the Democratic People's Republic of Korea. Putin again thanked Pyongyang for sending troops to fight in Ukraine. In South America, Peru has been shaken by deadly earthquakes. At least six people were killed and nearly two dozen injured. The quake struck in a mountainous region east of Lima. The strongest one registered a 5.1 magnitude. Officials say dozens of homes collapsed and about 300 people have been provided tents for shelter. Nine rivers are overflowing across southern China, and Chongqing is right in the middle. Search and rescue

0: Operations continue after a rain-soaked mountainside collapsed. 10 residential buildings were buried. 8 people have been known to have died, but dozens more are believed to be trapped beneath a landslide up to 30 meters high. The top technical expert on site says some boulders are so large they will need to be blasted to move them. Still ahead, AI takes center stage at a conference in Shanghai. We'll have highlights from China's premier event for artificial intelligence after the break.
1: Images may appear to be identical, but looks can be deceiving. The difference is not always obvious. It has to be discovered. There are always different sides to a story. We put the focus on the details. To see more, to understand better. See GTN. See the difference.
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0: Welcome back. Thailand's Prime Minister Anutin is closing out his official visit to China in Beijing. As part of that visit, he visited an investment and economic forum in Chengdu. Yang Jinghao reports.
8: For many Chinese consumers, Thailand is often associated with one thing, durian. For years, more than 90% of Thailand's durian exports have been shipped to China. Last year, the export value exceeded $9 billion.
9: Durian is just one example of the deepening trade ties between China and Thailand. But the opportunities extend far beyond the fruit. Here in Chengdu, Sichuan Province, a business forum is bringing together companies from both countries to explore new areas of cooperation. Let's go check it out.
8: The forum was a key stop during Thai Prime Minister Anutin Chavirakul's visit to China.
10: Our aim is to strengthen cooperation with Sichuan in trade, investment, and economic and social development. I firmly believe that new opportunities in the years ahead will further elevate our economic partnership as the strengths of Thailand and Sichuan complement and reinforce each other.
8: China has been Thailand's largest trading partner for 13 consecutive years. In Sichuan Province, trade with Thailand reached around 42 billion yuan in 2025, or about $6.2 billion. That's up more than 112% year-on-year. Enterprises from both sides see strong potential across a wide range of industries.
11: So we have two phases. So phase one is already sold out. All of them, most of them are Chinese companies. Yeah, now we open for phase two. So we are looking forward to welcoming more Chinese investors.
12: Thailand's push for clean energy and energy transition presents great opportunities for us. We hope to align with the country's development strategy and further advance cooperation in the energy sector.
8: As Thailand seeks economic transformation, technological innovation is expected to become a new driver for growth and cooperation.
13: Thailand can learn a lot and can actually work with China on how to bring out the AI technology to the ASEAN or Southeast Asia region, including Thailand. I think this is a really big area that would uplift the well-being of the people of Thailand and definitely around the world. If with the right governance and how we best utilize AI for humanity.
14: We can connect Chinese AI companies with partners in Thailand, especially in areas such as agriculture, cultural tourism, and AIGC. Through this cooperation, we can bring AI

0: tools, products, and algorithms to support digital transformation in Thailand.
1: As China and Thailand embark on a new golden 50 years of friendship, businesses on both sides are looking to write new chapters in their partnership. Yang Jinghao, CGTN, Chengdu, Sichuan Province.
2: The 2026 World Artificial Intelligence Conference in Shanghai wraps up on Monday. China's medical innovations using AI has been one of the highlights at the event. CGTN's Wu Bing has details.
3: Marcin Stanitsky is a radiologist from Poland. What he is seeing at this company is an AI agent that allows the detection of up to 74 diseases by just one head MR scan.
4: I'm the first time on WAIC, and I am deeply impressed by the technology I see here. But I am not only here as a visitor, but also as an advocate for the future of AI in medical training.
3: The development of AI greatly helps Martin in daily diagnosis. His medical center has already used equipment and AI software from China.
4: China is one of the brilliant examples of this transformation and implementation of AI in everyday clinical practice. I'm very, very happy of that, to see that.
3: The 2026 World Artificial Intelligence Conference is also showcasing a wide range of AI-powered healthcare innovations. One example is a mobile tool that can help detect early signs of Alzheimer's disease by guiding users through a series of simple cognitive tasks on their phones.
5: We will play 12 words, and you will have to try and remember all the 12 words and repeat them.
6: 大衣长裤 头巾, 手套,
3: 大衣, 头巾. This challenge is a bit hard. I can only recall half of the 12 words. What's innovative about this system is that it can use AI to analyze the process, providing a much more complete report than traditional tests. Now, the AI applications from this specific company are used in more than 30 countries and regions around the world.
7: Let's talk about, let's say, Vietnam, our neighbor, right? We deployed our AI solutions in some of the leading top-tier hospitals. Let's say they initially can do 60 cardiac CTA scans. With the AI solution, that has been increased to more than 200 CCTA scans being done.
3: China released an action plan on Friday during the 2026 World Artificial Intelligence Conference to step up international cooperation on artificial intelligence. It says that China will support the capacity building in digital and intelligent capabilities for developing countries and deepen cooperation of AI+, including the medical sector. We'll be CGTN, Shanghai.
2: One Nigerian artist is turning to AI to help preserve stories that time cannot. He's using technology to ensure that languages, traditions, and firsthand accounts won't vanish forever. CGTN's Deji Bademosi reports.
8: For generations across Africa, stories have traveled by word of mouth, passed from grandparents, to children. But memory is fragile, and every time an elder dies, an entire library is disappearing forever. For Malika Febwa, that possibility is not something to accept. It's something to fight.
9: How can we preserve our, you know, cultures and heritage, especially using technology, especially in the age where we're talking about AI, and what role do we play in that space?
8: Using artificial intelligence, he created powerful images showing elderly Africans on an imaginary runway and forcing his audience to see them from a completely different light. His latest project, called The Legacy Link, continues from where the Elder series stopped. It's an ambitious attempt to record the voices, memories, languages, and lived experiences of elderly Africans before time takes them away.
9: The Legacy Link is where I interview people that are aged 80 and above to find out what life was like 50, 60 years ago in correlation to what life is like today and in projection to what life would be 50, 60 years from now. It's not really just about oral history or trying to find out how life was, you know, for the people that lived it, but it's also about training AI systems with factual oral knowledge from people that actually lived in that space. So the next generation, when the next generation want to speak to their ancestors for the first time in history, they

0: and do that. But beyond speaking to the ancestors, I could get responses from actual data that I would collect from these people. So we are creating like a public installation that would be like a holographic installation where you could access freely and learn about history, cultures, and even your legacy based off of those things that you learn from them.
1: It sounds almost impossible, but behind the technology is something remarkably human. Listening patiently, carefully, one conversation at a time.
0: We plan to interview over 10 to 20,000 elders, if that's possible, and get that data to train LLMs with them, but it will expand and keep learning.
1: Translation can preserve words, but not always meaning. That is why Afebwa says every interview begins where culture lives best, in its own language.
0: So we like to interview them in their indigenous languages, so that way the language is not, you know, lost as well, and we find a way to translate it. They translate it for us. So if they're comfortable speaking English, we do that in English. If it's Yoruba, Hausa, Shekiri, literally anything, we actually look for more indigenous languages than English, because that way we want to learn more from the actual dialect and understand from, you know, from the ground up, not from the top down, before translating into English.
1: Artificial intelligence, for all its complexity, isn't the storyteller here. It is the librarian, organizing, connecting, and searching.
0: So first of all, we need to collect this data, then we store this data, we refine the data, we tag, we archive, we properly, you know, place them in the places it's supposed to be placed. But then we now use AI, we train AI systems with it. So AI understands the patterns, first of all, of who they are, where they're from, you know, learn about everything about the cultures. But with that as well, we can now start recreating, you know, stuff from that knowledge based on factual knowledge.
1: Yet technology alone cannot preserve culture. Artists and historians have always documented societies long before the digital age. Visual artist Etime Kwenyong says paintings, sculptures, murals often become historical records in their own right.
2: Well, I create my own paint, my own pigments, yes, from both synthetic and organic materials. And I try to capture contemporary issues, you know, things that are happening presently, you know, like civil unrest, things like issues like, what's it called, insecurity and stuff like that. So, and also the cultural aspect of it, also capture the different cultural activities that are going on presently. AI has helped me a lot. Why? Because there are times I'll need to title my work. You know, I'll say, okay, this is, I'll just prompt it, okay, this is what I've created, and this is what I'm trying to depict. You know, can you suggest titles? I need to do that.
1: It's a further demonstration of the intersection between culture and technology, and how both are now working to preserve local history and heritage. As for Afebwa, one day, the people sitting in front of his camera will no longer be here, but their voices, their stories, their languages, wisdom, and much more will be, and continue speaking long after they are gone. Perhaps not just because technology replaced them, but because someone cared enough to listen and document. So the future may well be powered by artificial intelligence, but history will always begin with human memory. Deji Bademasi, CGTN, Lagos, Nigeria.
3: Coming up, the World Cup has come to a close with a new generation of champions. Details on the climactic final between Spain and Argentina after the break.
4: You might think you are better informed in an information age. The fact is, people are more often misled by misinformation. 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The fact is, many nations and peoples are still underrepresented. And data poverty shuts out many. We at CGTN are committed to transcending the information gap and the digital divide. CGTN, bridging nations and civilizations. 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
3: The 2026 World Cup is now in the history books, and the final match was one that will long be remembered. Spain took on defending champions Argentina in a game that remained scoreless well into extra time. Daniel Williams has more from East Rutherford, New Jersey.
5: It was incredible, really.

0: It didn't perhaps live up to the hype, this match, it has to be said. It wasn't the best advert for football in that way. It was a dominant performance by Spain. Spain winning their second ever World Cup. Of course, their other one coming in 2010 in South Africa. But they dominated this Argentina side pretty much across every statistic. Chances created, shots, possession, you name it. This was a dominant, as dominant a performance in a final, perhaps in recent times. From this Spanish side. And of course, now they leave, having now got 7 clean sheets out of 8 games, conceding just 1 goal throughout the whole tournament. That really is the key statistic from this Spanish side. In fact, Argentina didn't actually create a shot of any kind, not even just on target, a shot of any kind throughout the entire 90 minutes before going into extra time. That really just tells such a story here. Now, Argentina's task was made all the harder just at the end of 90 minutes. An injury time when Enzo Fernandez was sent off for Argentina. Argentina down to 10 men then for that extra time. And then Spain's goal coming from Ferran Torres on the 106th minute. There was relief and jubilation inside that arena for those Spanish fans inside that stadium because it was wave after wave of attack and there was frustration starting to set in as well. And of course, this was the first World Cup where we had a half-time show as well. A 30-minute break in proceedings in the middle there. It was about an 11-minute show all in the end. It included performances from Madonna, Justin Bieber, BTS and Shakira, many, as well as the Muppets as well. But the big takeaway from this is that Spain are celebrating becoming World Cup champions once again.
1: Dan, you've been covering the World Cup throughout. This season was definitely a tumultuous ride. What were some of the highs and lows?
0: Yeah, incredible, really. Back of, 39 days, 104 matches, 3 countries hosting these 48 teams, this expanded World Cup, of course. Many highlights, I think the key one being the fans across each of the host cities managing to kind of get on with the locals, take over various cities to a certain extent, seeing the different cultures represented and coming with that various cultural flair. I think that was one of the key highlights. Remember, almost 7 million people have watched the various matches here at this tournament. That's more than watched the previous 2 World Cups combined. So it's an incredible element for the fans. And then, of course, all the action, the shocks, the surprises, the goals, the drama, late goals as well. It really has been a fabulous World Cup where the real stars of the show have also turned up. Mbappe and Harry Kane and many others. It's been kind of glorious in terms of watching this from a football perspective. But of course, when you have to talk about the lows, you have to talk about some of these off-pitch issues. And there have been many of those, of course, beginning with the visa issues that many fans have experienced, especially those from Africa and Asia. Of course, the Somalian referee as well was also not granted a visa either. And then you have the issues around the Iran team. Of course, this World Cup taking place against the backdrop of war. And they've faced various issues in terms of visas and having to move their training base from the US to Mexico and travel hurdles as well. And then added to that, we've also had the impact as well in terms of the debacle around the red card that Florian Balogun was given and then was suspended for the USA's next match. He received a sending off in a round of 32 match for USA against Bosnia and Herzegovina. That was then suspended for the match, allowing him to play against Belgium in the round of 16. And then it emerged that US President Donald Trump had gotten involved and had asked for that to be reviewed, and he was allowed to play in that match. So all sorts of questions and ramifications around some of these issues. And then that's before we've even talked about VAR and hydration breaks and some of the other things that we've seen around this World Cup as well. At the end of the day, though, doesn't matter for Spain. They're celebrating that World Cup victory.
1: That was Dan Williams reporting, and only 4 years until we do it all again. This is The World Today. Thank you so much for watching. I'm Frances Ko, and for more news anytime, do check out our website at cgtn.com. Take care.

0: This is a city without comparison in China, even the world. It's Jingdezhen, China's porcelain capital. Born of porcelain and thriving thanks to porcelain, this is a city that has relied on a single handicraft industry for thousands of years. It is also where the fusion of clay and fire has created countless breathtaking works of art.
1: I wanted to kind of mix the styles because the 3D printing is very new technique.
2: 景德镇最大的就是它是个包容的城市，它给了很多人他想要的温度。文学是我们所有设计的根与魂。

0: Beneath the mountains and beside the rivers and roads, the deposits left from centuries of porcelain production have mounted to 10 meters in height. They bear witness to the city's 2,000 years of ceramic making, during which time it was designated as an imperial kiln for over six centuries. Hao Guojiang is the head of the restoration department at the Jingdezhen Imperial Kiln Institute.
1: The
0: innovation happens in the adjacent room. Hao Guojiang's colleague, Gong Shang Kaiyuan, leads us to some other young people already at work, using digital scanning to reconstruct the past.
2: 现在扫描的这个碎片是我们在21年出土的这批碎片里面，我们拼出了一个相对较为完。

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1: 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The Sun family's work centers on these abstract blocks of color, a technique that takes decades to master.

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0: A machine can replicate a form, but it cannot mimic the imperfections of the human touch. It is this human element that connects generations. Today, a new group of makers is descending on the city, using tools the old masters could never have imagined.
1: My name is Michael May. I come from Oklahoma in the United States of America. I moved here to Jingdezhen 1 year ago. I moved here because Jingdezhen is known for ceramic pottery and ceramic arts. So I think it's a good idea to try to come here to start my business. I never really liked it very much, actually, before. I didn't find it like interesting. But then once I started to learn 3D printing and how the machine works, I became more interested into it. And then I wanted to kind of mix the styles, because the 3D printing is a very new technique, and the traditional techniques that I learned were very, very old from Korea. So I thought it would be a good idea to bring, maybe try to find a way to bring them together someday.

0: at the university. I was studying music and music recording, and I took some painting classes, and then I kind of just, I liked the more hands-on approach with the painting. And so then after I did the painting, I took a ceramics class, and I began to paint on the ceramics. When I graduated, I bought a 3D printer to start 3D printing some tools. And then it eventually, somehow, I started to get into clay 3D printing. Before, maybe I was doing something that was a little less, you know, more free and, you know, careless in the design, kind of letting the clay do what it wants. But now I really think about my design, and I sketch my design like in computer, animate my design, and I really try to figure out how to make it more functional and how the user use it more freely and comfortably. So I think that's like the biggest take. And with my machines, I also want to not get rid of like traditional ideas or traditional designs or anything. I want to somehow maybe incorporate them as well. Like in Jing De Jin, we have the blue and white. So finding a way to mix the blue cobalt pigment with the clay, so as it prints, you can get interesting textures. So it's not so much as like replacing the idea of traditional or just completely like reinventing it. I'm kind of just trying to further adapt it to my machines and always try to keep the traditional feeling with my works. My plan is to stay in Jing De Jin, and I want to go to the Jing De Jin University for my PhD doctoral program. And my new machine that I built is a painting machine. I can do the underglaze and the overglaze, or I want to develop more also on the overglaze. So that's why I decided to go to study with some of the professors there, because they can help me and guide me in learning the techniques, but also how to adapt them to a machine that's never had to use these techniques before.
1: Here, computer code is introduced to a 1,000-year-old cobalt pigment, testing the boundaries of traditional design. While some use precise data to reconstruct ancient crafts, others come to Jing De Jin looking for an escape, using the slow pace of the workshop to counter the noise of modern life.

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2: This, perhaps, is the secret of 景德镇. Through centuries of transition, this place continues to accommodate different languages, technologies, and lives. It is the survival code of a city and of a craft that transcends time.

0: the U.S. military launches a ninth night of strikes against Iran after another U.S. service member is killed in an Iranian attack. Seven are killed in Russian missile strikes on Kyiv and other cities as Ukrainian forces launch strikes on Russian targets. China says it will deepen AI cooperation with developing countries. And Spain scores against Argentina in extra time to win their second World Cup title. Hello there, this is The World Today on CGTN. I'm Xia Cheng in Beijing. Our top story. The U.S. military has launched a ninth consecutive night of strikes against Iran after another U.S. military personnel was killed in an Iranian attack. This is the third death of a U.S. service member in recent days. U.S. Central Command says strikes will continue degrading Iranian military capabilities used to attack commercial vessels and civilian mariners transiting the Strait of Hormuz. The Islamic Republic news agency reports a new wave of Iranian missiles launched to enemy targets. Renewed U.S.-Iran hostilities have spilled into neighboring countries as Jordan, Kuwait, and Bahrain all reported Iranian attacks on Sunday. Owen Fairclough reports from Washington.
1: U.S. losses in its conflict with Iran have been compounded this Sunday after the U.S. Central Command confirmed another U.S. military service personnel was killed, this time in northern Iraq, trying to defuse unexploded ordnance from a downed Iranian drone. That follows the deaths of two other U.S. military service personnel over the weekend, for which the U.S. has retaliated, escalating its strikes against Iran, with Iran responding in kind, hitting Gulf states, particularly allies of the U.S. that host U.S. military assets. Experts say these two sides are now blowing past what were considered red lines by hitting each other's civilian infrastructure. These kinds of targets were considered off limits in the early part of this conflict. Iran is also targeting Jordan, where those two U.S. military service members were killed. And that's concerning Israel, complaining and showing concern that Iran is edging ever closer to its territory with these retaliatory strikes. All of this as both sides pass the 30 days of what was supposed to be a 60-day ceasefire as a precursor to a permanent resolution of the conflict between these two sides. All of this happening as well as the UN's nuclear watchdog confirms it's investigating that one of those targets was a strike on an unfinished or under construction nuclear site in Iran. This is called the Darkovin or Karun nuclear facility. Now, the UN said in its latest report back in February there was no enriched uranium or no nuclear material stored at this particular site, but also noted its inspectors hadn't been allowed access to audit any kind of enriched uranium at this site. And this cuts, of course, right to the heart of this conflict, with the U.S. long contending that Iran is enriching uranium to develop nuclear weapons, Iran insisting its nuclear program is for civilian purposes only. Owen Fairclough, CGTN, Washington.
0: Iran's Supreme

0: Supreme Leader Mojtaba Khamenei says the U.S. violation of the Memorandum of Understanding once again proves that President Donald Trump's signature is worthless. Tensions have escalated between the two over the past week with renewed attacks and a dispute over the Strait of Hormuz. Iranian media says there is currently zero traffic through the strait. Safira Saremi reports from Tehran.
1: The situation in the Strait of Hormuz, the Persian Gulf, is highly charged. And regarding the MOU, I don't want to say it's fragile. I have to say it's dead. The document, the Memorandum of Understanding, which was supposed to kickstart negotiations for the settlement of disputes between Iran and U.S., is now killed. Mojtaba Khamenei, Iran's supreme leader, said that Trump's signature is worthless. And he also recalled that one of the core elements of U.S. foreign policy is bullying. So many things are happening at an unprecedented pace. I had to take notes. I have to mention that two ships were involved in an accident and stuff, according to IRGC. Now, it's clear the main point of contention between the U.S. and Iran is the Persian Gulf and the Strait of Hormuz. Why? Because Iran has been saying that now the Strait of Hormuz is vital to its national interests. That's the reason why U.S. has been attacking for the last 7 and 8 nights the southern parts of Iran, where Iran controls, exerts its power over the Persian Gulf and the Strait of Hormuz. Another thing that should also mention is that two drones were shot down by IRGC, according to the IRGC. There has also been mention of U.S. striking Dakhovir nuclear site in south of Iran.
0: Fighting between Russia and Ukraine has intensified as the two sides trade massive strikes overnight. Russia has battered Ukraine's capital, Kyiv, with one of its biggest missile attacks, killing one person and wounding 16 others. Ukraine has struck multiple Russian targets, including 3 oil depots, fuel facility, and oil tankers. Dasha Chernyshova reports from Moscow.
2: In Russia's Stavropol region, the industrial object has been hit by the Ukrainian drones this past night, and the media is saying that this object is actually an oil refinery. The local authorities have started evacuations in the region, and we are hearing from Russia that Ukraine is repeatedly targeting this consortium of the Caspian pipeline that is located near the port of Novorossiysk. Actually, Kazakhstan, that is involved into the operations of this enterprise, has been saying that their interests have also been infringed upon. And from the Russian side, we are hearing that the MOD has conducted the act of retaliation against the Ukrainian act of terrorism, using the high precision weapons and targeting the locations in Ukraine that were involved into the production of the spare parts for the Ukrainian drones and missiles. Now, the MOD is saying that they have been conducting strikes against many other enterprises in Ukraine. Those were the locations where the spare parts for the Ukrainian drones as well as air defense systems have been produced. They say the logistics centers in the Kyiv region has also come under attack, and Russia continues to insist that this is not the end of Russia's strikes against Ukraine. But in the Ukrainian side, we are hearing that more than 40 missiles have been launched from Russia. So obviously, we are seeing the escalation of this conflict, and this is taking place on both sides. The expectation is that the ongoing strikes will continue.
0: To Mali, where at least 50 soldiers have been killed by Tuareg separatists and fighters affiliated with Al-Qaeda. Local and military sources speaking to AFP say the assailants attacked an army convoy and its Russian mercenary allies near the northern town of Anafis on Saturday. The convoy, which also included pro-government militiamen, was heading toward Gao, the main city in northern Mali. The military has acknowledged the attack and says a response is underway. Our correspondent Mamadou Tapili has more from Bamako.
3: This is an ambush led by the group of Jenim and FLA together against the Malian soldiers and the partners, Africa Corps. So they were leading on the main city from in the region of Gao. They were leading to Kidal. So in the regions called Tabrishat, that's where the ambush has been held. And then it's happened badly for the Malian soldiers. There are some Malian soldiers that have fallen, but sticking to the official statement from the government, we don't have any precise about the death toll. But in In response to this attack, the Malian

0: soldiers, the farmer and the Egyptians have been able to neutralize about like 20 terrorists, and also neutralize the different bases, three different bases in that area near Ersan and also in Tabrisset. But precisely for the moment, it's difficult to tell the exact number of death toll that caused this attack. Anafis is a very, it's really important for both sides, even for the Jenin and the partner, the FLAH groups, and also it's very important for the Mali because it's a point where easily you can get to the different border with Mali, like to get to the Algeria. It's where you can get very easily to Kidal. But Kidal is very symbolic in this conflict. It's considered as like the main capital of the North. I mean, Kidal is like very symbolic because this is the all these trouble, all these insecurity situations has been organized and all has been arranged from Kidal, started from Kidal. So Kidal is very the basis place for whoever have. Have the control of Kidal. And by getting the control of Anafis, you have the door that lets you inside Kidal. So that's why the Anafis situation is very important. But it was in the hand of the rebel. The Malian soldiers have caught back again. It's now in the hand of the Malian army, and they're trying to maintain their position in this area. Of course, that's the reason why convoys always head to this area to still maintain the position. That's the way Anafis or Kidal can be still remain in the Malian parts.
1: Images may appear to be identical, but looks can be deceiving. The difference is not always obvious. It has to be discovered. There are always different sides to a story. We put the focus on the details. To see more, to understand better. CGTN. See the difference.
2: Thai Prime Minister Anutsin Charvirakul is in Beijing for an official visit to China. Our Cao Chufeng has more from the Beijing Capital International Airport.
3: Thai Prime Minister Anutsin Charvirakul has just arrived in Beijing, the final stop of his five-day official visit to China at the invitation of Chinese Premier Li Qiang. He is expected to meet with Chinese Premier Li Qiang and Zhao Leji, chairman of the Standing Committee of the National People's Congress. Now, this marks Prime Minister Anutsin's first visit to China since taking office. Before arriving here in Beijing, he also visited Shanghai, where he attended the World Artificial Intelligence Conference and met with Chinese President Xi Jinping. On Saturday, he also attended the China-Thailand Sichuan Investment and Economic Forum in Chengdu, the capital city of Sichuan Province. He delivered a keynote speech reaffirming the strong partnership between the two countries. He also met with some senior executives from major Chinese firms, including Xiaomi and Chang'an Automobile. Now, overall, Prime Minister Anutin's visit to China aims to further deepen cooperation between the two countries. The Prime Minister is scheduled to leave China on Monday. Cao Chufeng, CGTN, Beijing.
2: The 2026 World Artificial Intelligence Conference is underway in Shanghai. China's AI medical solutions are attracting international visitors at the event. Our reporter Wu Bing has the story.
4: Marcin Stanitsky is a radiologist from Poland. What he is seeing at this company is an AI agent that allows the detection of up to 74 diseases by just one head MR scan.
5: I'm the first time on WAIC, and I am deeply impressed by the technology I see here. But I am not only here as a visitor, but also as an advocate for the future of AI in medical training.
4: The development of AI greatly helps Martin in daily diagnosis. His medical center has already used equipment and AI software from China.
5: China is one of the brilliant examples of this transformation and implementation of AI in everyday clinical practice. I'm very, very happy of that to see that.
4: The 2026 World Artificial Intelligence Conference is also showcasing a wide range of AI-powered healthcare innovations. One example is a

0: mobile tool that can help detect early signs of Alzheimer's disease by guiding users through a series of simple cognitive tasks on their phones.
1: We will play 12 words, and you will have to try and remember all the 12 words and repeat them.
2: 大衣长裤头巾手套
0: 大衣头巾
3: This challenge is a bit hard. I can only recall half of the 12 words. What's innovative about this system is that it can use AI to analyze the process, providing a much more complete report than traditional tests. Now, the AI applications from this specific company are used in more than 30 countries and regions around the world.
4: Let's talk about, let's say, Vietnam, our neighbor. Right, we deployed our AI solutions in some of the leading top-tier hospitals. Let's say they initially can do 60 cardiac CTA scans. With the AI solution, that has been increased to more than 200 CCTA scans being done.
3: China released an action plan on Friday during the 2026 World Artificial Intelligence Conference to step up international cooperation on artificial intelligence. It says that China will support the capacity building in digital and intelligent capabilities for developing countries and deepen cooperation of AI+, including the medical sector. We'll be CGTN, Shanghai.
5: In an exclusive interview with the CGTN, Liao Tiong Lai, chairman of the China-ASEAN Industrial Development Promotion Association and former Malaysian Minister for Transport and Health, praised China's efforts for bridging the digital divide. He also shared his vision for how AI cooperation could transform industries across ASEAN.
6: I believe ASEAN-China collaborations have two main priorities. First, ASEAN-China should focus on accelerating the traditional industry, how to transform our traditional industry into AI savvy and also enhance the productivity of traditional industries such as construction, education, healthcare, even our plantations. You know, we can use AI to increase productivity. Second priority is to accelerating and also to find new areas of industry. Example, green energies, robotic, even logistic. How to what you call low altitude economy. How we can work together and find out new industry that can actually enhance the collaboration between China and ASEAN. As you know, that the world needs a body that will be able to promote accessibility and equality. So this forum will be able to galvanize and give participation of all individual and economies to give ideas and to ensure that there's consensus in building this AI framework for the world. So when AI is everywhere, and then we want to make sure that it's for everyone to use it, then you need this kind of initiative. You can't need this kind of organization. The World AI Cooperation Organization will be able to ensure that we train the necessary talent, we provide the necessary infrastructure, we also share and our values, and so that whatever regulations and whatever AI initiative, it is more humane and it is for the humanity.
5: Andy Burnham is set to become the UK Prime Minister today after Keir Starmer formally steps down. Burnham will be the country's seventh prime minister in a decade. The new Labour Party leader has promised to radically change Britain's political system to quickly raise living standards. Jeff Moody reports from London.
7: The first thing he does if he wants to hit the ground running is to come up with a plan, because that's something that has, say his critics, been sadly lacking so far because of the way in which he's come to power. He hasn't faced a general election for 20-odd years, and of course when he became leader of the Labour Party, it was only one person that was there to be considered. So we haven't had that exchange of ideas that you normally get. So a lot of

0: People are saying we don't know what he stands for, and that is what he will have to address immediately. We do, though, have a broad vision for the way he wants to take the country. His big idea of taking power away from Westminster, away from Whitehall, and giving it instead to small communities, communities that have felt forgotten, that have felt a long way away from Whitehall in terms of geography and in terms of politics too. So that's his big idea, but he has at this stage not given us any indication of how exactly he will go about it, and more importantly, how much that will cost. We've been talking to people on the streets today, and generally the feeling is that it's time for a change and all eyes are now on him.
1: I'm feeling positive about it. Yeah, I think there's a lot of things that we don't know yet, but I like that he's taken a different approach, I think, and I think he's got a lot of people behind him for that. Like, I think he's very charismatic.
2: Keir Starmer did a really good job, but he's not camera facing. He can't get his message across, although what he did was really well done. Andy Burnham seems to be much more camera friendly, and I think that's the world we live in.
0: So yes, goodwill on the streets of Westminster today, but it is worth saying that a lot of people do say, look, he doesn't have a mandate, we don't know what he stands for, and really we need to get those answers quick. And Andy Burnham will be aware that we have a very, very impatient electorate. They want change, and they want it now.
3: Facing the unknown is always difficult. In a world in turmoil, it's easy to lose orientation. But when the storms come, we have to see the possibilities, reinvent, find new opportunities, discover a path forward. 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
4: After 104 matches in over 39 days, the 2026 FIFA World Cup has come to an end, with Spain beating Argentina 1-0 in the final. The European champions dominated the contest but did not get rewarded for their efforts within regulation time. Substitute Ferran Torres scored just 37 seconds into the second half of extra time thanks to a link-up between Nico Williams and Pedro Porro. This year's tournament will be long remembered for incredible plays and record-breaking goals, but also for controversies off the pitch. CGTN's Dan Williams reports from East Rutherford in the U.S. state of New Jersey, where the final match was played.
5: The curtain comes down on the 2026 FIFA World Cup. It was a tournament of firsts, the first to include 48 teams and the first time it has been held across three countries. After 104 matches, the tournament was a feast for football fans. But the competition was also clouded with various controversies, and some of those began before the tournament had even started. Not least US visa restrictions that impacted both fans and officials, including Somalian referee Omar Tan, who was refused entry into the United States.
6: Maybe sometimes it's good as well to just, you know, chill, relax. We work on everything, we try to solve everything, but then we need to respect that we are not the kings of the world who can rule over governments and police forces.
5: Iran's national team faced the prospect of playing matches in the US while the two countries remain in an ongoing conflict. That led to Iran moving its training camp from the US to Mexico amid visa entry difficulties. The team then faced visa restrictions and travel hurdles when travelling into the US for each of their group stage matches. Afterwards, Iran's team captain Mehdi Taremi slammed FIFA, calling it a disaster World Cup. One issue that had widespread ramifications, the suspension of US player Folwyn Balogun's red card. The forward was sent off in the round of 32 win against Bosnia and Herzegovina. That should automatically have led to a one-match suspension, meaning he would miss the US team's next match against Belgium. But then FIFA's disciplinary committee reversed the one-game ban into a year-long probationary period, allowing Balogun to play in the match. It then emerged that FIFA had made that decision after US President Donald Trump had called FIFA President Infantino.
7: How do you penalize him for a game that hasn't been played yet? It's very unfair. You can't do that. So Yes, I asked for a review. I didn't tell him what to

0: do. I can't tell him what to do, but I don't believe he made the decision. I think it was a committee that made the decision, and they made the right decision.
1: Despite the controversial reversal, the U.S. was eliminated from the tournament by Belgium following a 4-1 defeat. There were also concerns over the significant hike in ticket prices compared to previous World Cup games. But there were also many positives, not least the incredible images of fans from all over the world, including Scotland, to Norway's Viking rowers, coming together to enjoy the matches. And then there were the shocks and surprises on the pitch, not least Cape Verde, the third smallest country ever to play at a men's World Cup, reaching the knockout rounds, and then taking Argentina to extra time.
2: Aside from some of the most memorable football and stunning goals, this has been a record-breaking World Cup. Almost 7 million people have attended the 104 matches. That's more than the number of supporters that attended the previous two World Cups combined. Dan Williams, CGTN, East Rutherford, New Jersey.
3: Here's a quick recap of our top stories this hour. The U.S. military launches a ninth night of strikes against Iran after another U.S. service member is killed in an Iranian attack. Seven are killed in Russian missile strikes on Kyiv and other cities as Ukrainian forces launch strikes on Russian targets. China says it will deepen AI cooperation with developing countries. And Spain scores against Argentina in extra time to win their second World Cup title. Nanluo Mountain, located in Yunnan, is renowned as one of the oldest pu'er tea-growing villages. During the ongoing global mayor's dialogue in Xishuang Banna, several foreign delegates visited the mountain to share insights and exchange ideas on rural development.
4: 我们本身就是以茶叶为生的一个民族，十岁左右的时候，我们就开始去跟着爸爸妈妈一起去采茶了。就是做茶做下来十多年，我都清楚的知道每一棵茶树它的性格是怎么样子的。它有些树，它就是长得就是很粗犷，就像男孩子一样。有些茶树，它就是文文弱弱的。
5: When Wang talks about tea trees, it sounds like she's describing old friends. Thanks to generations of careful tending by local villagers like Wang, ancient tea trees that are over a century old now cover an area roughly the size of 1,700 football fields on Nanluo Mountain in Sichuan Banna Dai Autonomous Prefecture, Yunnan Province. Known as one of the world's oldest tea-growing areas, Nanluo Mountain is home to the Hani ethnic group and one of the core producing regions for pu'er tea.
4: 像这一棵就是我刚才说的古树茶，你看一下它的树干都很粗，500年以上的那种，5公斤左右。Since
5: tea production can be affected by factors such as weather and climate, more and more tea farmers are finding new ways to increase their income, such as combining tea with tourism and cultural experiences.
6: 这个就是我们做出来的这个普洱茶的生产。我们在过去，我们传统的茶农卖茶，就是有客人来了，就喝喝我们的茶，品品茶就走了。但是现在呢，可以就是让客人们沉浸式的来体验我们的茶文化。比方说来到我家茶园，可以采茶制茶体验，然后呢，也可以感受我们哈尼族的文化。
5: Last year, Sichuan Banna's tea industry generated a total output value of more than $7 billion, helping about 430,000 tea farmers achieve a more stable income. Enjoying a cup of tea while taking in the mountain views may seem simple, but experiences like these have become a reliable source of income for local villagers.
7: 村集体收10%，然后后面直接分到这个小组上去。这个咱们用的这块地呢，虽然是建在这个曼普罗站的门口，但是土地是属于咱们邦坡新寨的。During
5: the recent 2026 Global Mayor's Dialogue held in Sichuan Banna, several international guests also visited Nanluo Mountain to exchange ideas on developing the tea industry.
8: In Nepal, most tea gardens are operated by a small holder farmers and rely on traditional method. But here there are large cooperatives and modern processing facilities that emphasize quality control, packaging and branding.
9: I wish we can have that kind of connection and collaborations and future partnerships
6: so that the two cultures can learn from each other and help

0: to keep growing.
1: Today, tea farmers here are earning income, not only from tea, but also from restaurants, homestays, and cultural tours. One tea leaf is supporting many livelihoods and offering a new picture of rural revitalization.
2: That's all we have for now on The World Today. I'm Xia Cheng, Beijing. I'll speak to you soon.

0: has 15 seconds. Guidance is internal. 12, 11, 10, 9. Ignition sequence start. 6, 5, 4, 3, 2, 1. Liftoff. Liftoff on Apollo 11.
1: What began as a 20th century race to set foot on the moon?
2: It's one small step for man, one giant leap for mankind.
1: Has become a quest to expand humanity's footprint in space. And for the astronauts of tomorrow, that journey begins with a simulation on Earth, known as an analog mission.
3: So are you familiar with analog missions in general?
1: Katie Mulry is the lead of the Asclepios project, a student-run analog mission funded entirely by donations.
4: I already feel like I'm on the surface of the moon. Where have you brought me?
3: Yeah, so this is Sasso San Gottardo. We're in the Swiss Alps. And it's really this very unique location where, I don't know if you can see over there, but there's a little opening in the mountain that leads to this fortress. We run our simulated space missions there because the inside looks like the moon. It's simulating these lunar lava tunnels where in the future people might have a potential lunar base. A lot of it is about creating the same atmosphere and the same otherworldly feeling that you might have if you were on the moon.
4: So tell me about the mission itself and what is an analog space mission?
3: Okay, yeah, for sure. So we've been to the moon, we've never been to Mars, but we've never had people living on the moon or Mars. So one of the goals of an analog space mission is to kind of imitate what it might be like for people to live there. So in terms of group dynamics and psychology, what is it like to live on Mars for a year? What is it like to go to the moon with a group of people that you're working with, a group of colleagues, and be so far away from Earth and in this really isolated environment?
1: Carved deep inside the mountains, this former top-secret military base is the launch pad for the fifth Asclepios mission.
5: This fortress was built in one of the darkest times of Swiss history, during the Second World War, where we were just around us only enemies. So we have about 3 kilometers of these tunnels here. We are in a height of more than 2,000 meters, which creates a special environment. It's rough here, it's humid, it's cold, and every day you have a surprise in this surface. That's pretty similar when you're probably flying to the moon.
4: And then you fast forward to the present day, and you're open as a museum and joining forces with this student analog space mission. How does that happen?
5: What fascinates us is the enthusiasm, the spirit, the international thinking of this group. They just want to be successful. They have a tough selection process. Only the best of the best that gives us a strong belief in our future.
1: The elite crew of analog astronauts are split between two fronts. A simulated lunar base designed to feel like an extraterrestrial habitat, and mission control, the ground team guiding their every step.

0: Standby.
1: Standing by, over.
2: Everything that actually happens here, it's very accurate and reflects completely what happens inside the Mission Control Center for the ISS.
3: Working for the International Space Station as a flight plan controller, alongside studying aerospace engineering, Ricardo de Barry is putting his real-world experience to good use.
2: So I'm the head of the astronauts, so I'm the responsible of their training, their well-being and their cohesion as a crew. And I've been worked with them since they've been selected to make sure that they get physically fit, psychologically fit, ready for emergencies and in the mission, and ready even to perform scientific objectives.
4: How closely do you find the training reflects what happens with real space agencies?
2: The training is very similar because the astronaut got even to a zero-G flights. The astronaut has to be prepared to react in every different conditions. So it's completely, completely reflecting what a real space mission is.
3: Chosen from hundreds of applicants worldwide, the crew has already faced stiff competition to be here.
4: Who are the astronauts? How have they been selected for this mission?
5: So we have 9 different astronauts. They're from many different places in the world. We've got quite an international crew. And the selection process that we do at Asclepios really tries to imitate how space agencies select their astronauts. So it's actually about a 6-month selection process and a year of training before the astronauts actually go into the mission.
6: Hi, I'm Joachim, and this is me after a human environment training.
3: The training is rigorous, building extreme survival skills and the mental resilience to endure isolation.
4: What does it mean to you personally to have applied and been successful in taking part in this project?
7: It's kind of emotional because, like, we've started this almost like 2 years ago, from the selection process through the trainings until here. So there's been a lot of work, a lot of like sacrifices that we all needed to make, like our personal lives, our professional and academic lives also to be here. And it's very tiring and very hard sometimes, but we do it because we are passionate about this. We all have this kind of passion in common about space and about human space flight.
4: Do you view this experience perhaps as a stepping stone to working in the space industry in future?
7: Analog missions are way more than just like a stepping stone to become like real astronauts. Are really like a test bed and an opportunity to test not just equipment, but also protocols and procedures about how we are going to deal with these challenges on real space missions in a more efficient and less and more cost-effective way.
8: You will wait for us to give you scene onto that you can go put your saliva samples in the freezer. And when you do that, we will place some water near the freezer so that you can take inside of the rocket room. Is that clear? Over.
3: During the simulation, astronauts carry out a wide range of research projects.
4: What kind of scientific experiments are you testing as part of this mission?
9: We have about 18 experiments this year, super interdisciplinary, so things ranging from biological studies and medical studies, engineering, psychology tests. We also work with organisations that have a lot of experience with space experiments and design the experiments tailored to exactly the kind of stresses and the things that astronauts would be able to test outside of Earth.
4: Okay, so it certainly feels pretty otherworldly down here. Where is it that we're heading?
9: So we're heading to where everything really happens. Okay, welcome to the base. The first thing that will happen when the astronauts arrive is 24 hours in the rocket room.
3: The rocket room is designed to replicate the confinement astronauts experience inside a shuttle before reaching their destination in space. Although there are no human bases on the Moon or Mars yet, many ideas and designs are being developed to keep future crews healthy while living in close quarters.
9: This is the main workspace area where the astronauts will be doing the work for the 2-3 weeks. You can go to the gym.
4: There's a gym on
9: yes.
4: board.
9: So the astronauts spend the whole year following a training schedule.
10: Oh yeah.
4: What's the importance of having this, access to a gym, access to weights in the space?
10: So one of the really important reasons is that when astronauts go into space, they're in microgravity. And microgravity causes like muscle loss and bone loss, like the bone density decreases. And so to simulate the psychological effects of being in space as closely as possible for us, we do exercise every single day.
3: The mission aims to promote space sciences, named Asclepios after the Greek god of

0: medicine, and son of Apollo, the namesake of NASA's historic space program. The analog astronauts perform roles suited to their expertise. Medical student Max Grossman serves as the crew's health officer.
1: So the health officers are responsible for making sure that the astronauts are fit to do their sport exercises. We've got to make sure that they're fit to do their EVAs. So we do checkups on them every day to make sure that these activities, which can be really quite strenuous.
0: During simulated spacewalks, astronauts step outside the base in specially designed suits.
2: So how does it feel to actually wear this suit? Because it looks pretty intense.
3: Well, it feels pretty heavy. I'm currently wearing it with straps on. So I'm kind of wearing it as if I'm wearing a backpack. But I can definitely feel the weight. I feel very secure. It really does sort of feel like you're moving in a spacesuit.
0: These spacesuits weigh around 20 kilograms. By comparison, lunar suits weigh about 14 kilograms on the moon. But on Earth, the same suit would weigh around 82 kilograms. That's roughly the weight of an average adult male.
2: You mentioned EVAs, what does that mean?
3: Well, we're simulating a lunar mission to the moon, and so EVAs will be a crucial part of that. When you're on the moon, you've got a base set up, but you'll also need to go outside and conduct experiments. So EVAs mimic the experiments that you would do on the moon.
4: Sometimes they're collecting rock samples, sometimes they're testing a new technology that our partners have provided with us for a scientific experiment.
0: One of the technologies being tested on this mission is a new smart glove designed by scientists at Berlin's Technical University, with the Asclepios crew set to be its first users.
5: Spacesuit really restricts the hand movement. It's really hard to grasp object items or systems and take them with you on an EVA. So we thought of creating a glove that helps you. You will have a couple of sensors, like a spectrometer. They will help you like analyze, detect, and collect samples too. We have here the camera.
0: Analog testing gives researchers the chance to refine technology before it's deployed in space.
6: Moving on to pressure.
7: We copy. Go ahead.
6: 13.44 kilopascals.
0: In a previous episode of Razor, we followed Austrian analog astronaut Dr. Robert Wild as he tested a spacesuit designed for Mars. Earth-based tests are vital to ensure reliable performance under the harsh conditions of space. Back to this mission, and another experiment focuses on air filtration equipment.
8: Well, we're trying to see the filtering capacity of different substrates. So this one is the soil filter.
0: And microalgae growth experiments.
9: Microalgae might be very interesting for future space missions as a technology, for example, to take CO2, will then transform it back into oxygen for the astronauts. Additionally, the algae could be a source of protein or for cleaning wastewater.
0: Another pioneering project examines how sleep, mood, and cognitive performance are affected by isolation and artificial light in lunar-like habitats.
2: What is the watch that you're currently wearing actually monitoring?
10: So yeah, it looks like a kid's watch, but it's in fact like for one of our experiments. So it measures a lot of stuff. So we have like a temperature sensor that measures like the temperature of our skin, also some light sensors and monitor basically our physical parameters. And so it's basically to compare how our sleep schedule and how our circadian rhythms are during our normal life. We will be doing it during the mission and also after the mission.
0: By analysing saliva samples alongside this data, researchers can track how artificial light affects hormones, genes, and sleep, offering insights into protecting astronauts' health on long missions. As part of mission prep, analog astronauts get hands-on with the tech.
2: Hello, it looks like you're up to something very busy there.
11: Yes.
2: I want to come and instruct you. Am I allowed to shake this?
11: Yes, no, it's a little bit of a clutter, but so be a bit careful. But yeah, it's a pleasure to meet you. I'm Nathan.
2: Lovely to meet you, Nathan. I understand that you're one of the astronauts that's actually going to be going in.
11: Yes, it's very exciting times. A little bit of nervousness building up to it, but yeah, just trying to iron out any kinks before we get in there.
2: Well, on that point, I've got a million questions to ask you, but you're wearing a glove that looks slightly spider-esque. What are you doing?
11: It's a very fancy device that is. It's a haptic glove. So once you've loaded up the program, it loads you into a VR room. You have

0: have your headset on. And when you pick things up in the VR room, these little actuators pull back on your fingers when you grab something to make it feel like you're picking up that thing in VR. Let's say you're trying to assemble something in zero Gs. And of course, gravity on the moon is completely different. So these gloves help to simulate the difference in gravity. There'll be a slight difference in pressure.
1: The enhanced sense of touch will not only improve work tasks performed inside a spacesuit, but also allow astronauts to control robotic arms from a habitat, or even remotely from Earth.
2: How does it feel being on?
0: As soon as I put it on, I felt like a giddy child. Like, it feels very, very sci-fi. You can hear, I don't know if you can hear, but there's actuators.
2: Oh, you can, you sound quite mechanical.
0: Yeah, I feel like I'm almost part cyborg at this point.
3: A lot of the technologies that are created for space actually do influence the world back on Earth. They create these spin-off technologies that benefit millions of people. So I really see it as this kind of symbiosis where we're pushing technology, we're pushing ourselves, we're pushing our limits, personally, professionally, technologically, to go to space, and then that improves our life back on Earth.
4: Crew, we are ready for launch. MCC, we are go for launch.
5: Moon One, MCC, can you listen to me? So you're about to leave Earth for a journey to the moon. Can we have your go for launch?
2: How likely do you think it is that some of the astronauts we're seeing here today will actually become astronauts in the future and travel to space?
5: I think that they have outstanding chances because they have been selected with a selection process that mimics the one that ESA does. So it's very important that they have been already tested. And in Asclepius, we have a lot of different nationalities. International collaboration has been what shapes human spaceflight since the very beginning, because we started with competition, okay, which is very nice to develop new technologies. But in the end, like, you can go faster alone, but farther together, which is very important. And together, like ESA, United States, with NASA, JAXA, Russia, and hopefully in the future with China, why not, we could shape a partnership to put the limit of human even further.
6: Space seems like to be a domain where we can work together towards this common goal, which is so complex to get to. And so, yeah, I'm really inspired by that, and I want to be part of that family.
4: Flight control team, I'm going to go around the room and get a go from each of you.
7: Capcom?
8: Go for Capcom.
9: Records?
10: Go for Records.
11: BME? Go for BME.
12: Science?
13: Go for Science.
4: It's going to be hard, it's going to be challenging. You'll have moments that you want to come out of the base, that you want to see the sun, that you want to eat some fruits, but we know that you're in it for science, for this experience, for this mission that we've all been working for together.
14: 5, 4, 3, 2, 1, ignition! We have liftoff!
1: Although the simulation won't see the crew leave Earth, analog missions still push astronauts to their psychological limits, preparing them for the pressures of space.
6: One of those experiments is no longer Earthlings, which is kind of in a more anthropological side, which is kind of interesting because it's something that sometimes we don't think about. We have these journals that were given to us some months ago. We could write about anything, we could draw, we could make some graphs, so we were free to express how we felt in any way or form that we wanted. The way that we see ourselves and the world can change, especially when we go to actual space and we see planet Earth has a hole, and there's actually a name for it, which is the overview effect. And it's said that, of course, we cannot see any borders or any lines or any specific country. We can see land, we can see sea, we cannot even see humans, but of course we see humanity because we see that we all belong to this one place.
5: The most outstanding thing that all the astronauts say, it's the view of Earth. So we go to space actually to discover the Earth, which is incredible. The astronauts that were on the moon spoke about the Earth like something incredible, a planet with amazing characteristics. And it's the same for the astronaut on the ISS.
15: And this is the world's best view. And you can see the entire world from up here.

0: And so I think that we need to go to space just to rediscover our planet.
1: Analog missions pave the way for the next great leap, from a lunar base in the 2030s to a three-year mission to Mars. The coming era of exploration will be shaped by those ready to take humankind further into the cosmos.
2: We are going out into this new world, and we're creating a new world, and it brings this question of what kind of new world do we want to create? And I think here at Asclepios, we're exploring that question and trying to ensure that the new world that we're creating in space is inclusive, is international, is supportive, and is a world that really everybody can be a part of to advance science and to understand our place in the universe as humans.
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4: Ever wondered what's the difference between a bear and a bull market? Where are the cash cows? And who are the lame ducks? And what exactly are black swans? Grey rhinos? And unicorn companies? 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

0: We are all connected. Across borders, across continents, connected by ideas, a shared humanity. Stay connected.
1: A new era of space exploration is taking shape. The catalyst for this renewed race to the moon was a groundbreaking discovery, which Professor Mahesh Anand and his team at the Open University contributed to.
2: There's been a reinvigoration of interest in the moon. Is that connected with the discovery of water on the moon?
3: We would like to think so, because water in space exploration is really unparalleled. I mean, it is such a resource that we cannot put any money on, because we need water for humans to survive on. This discovery of water, whether on the lunar surface or inside lunar rocks, has brought about this renaissance in lunar exploration. First of all, it's going to provide us resources as it is, and then humans are going to use the moon bases as testbed for actually practicing technologies, practicing living there, working there, so that then they can go beyond it and make more scientific discoveries. So yes, I think this is a paradigm-shifting moment that we are living in.
4: Very interesting. It's a very soft surface, but here and there where I plug with the...
1: The Apollo missions returned 2,200 samples, totaling 382 kilograms of lunar soil and rocks. Tests revealed no sign of water, and it was concluded that the moon must be completely dry. Fast forward 40 years, and scientists like Professor Anand decided to revisit those samples.
3: With the modern advanced technologies, actually we can now detect that tiny quantities of water. And remember, I'm saying water, but I'm simplifying it, because water is nothing but H2O. And therefore, what we are actually detecting most of the time is hydrogen. And when hydrogen is detected, it is expected that it is attaching itself to an oxygen atom. And when two hydrogen attach themselves to an oxygen atom, you have H2O, which is what we call water.
1: So just to be clear, it's not exactly liquid water that has been discovered, but the elements that form it. Hydrogen and oxygen, found within lunar rocks, can be extracted and combined to form water.
2: Can I see some of the samples?
3: Of course. Let's have a look.
2: Moon rocks. Very excited.

0: Would you read out the label for me, please?
1: One, which was 11, Apollo 11.
0: To 20th rock collected,
1: right?
0: The Apollo 11.
1: Yeah.
0: And then 246th time it has been split.
1: Wow. Oh, goodness me.
0: Yeah, and what you see there is a thin slice of that particular rock. Mm. So this is a basalt.
1: Yes.
0: So basalt forms when a magma erupts on the surface, cools down.
1: Mm.
0: It's a solid rock. So this is a slice of that solid rock collected during the Apollo 11. And in this rock, you have minerals. And those minerals are the one that are target for our investigations where we are trying to detect water. Because there are certain minerals in this rock that actually hold on to that water more so than the other.
2: As well as minerals that contain both hydrogen and oxygen, some lunar rocks contain minerals from which oxygen can be more easily extracted.
0: One special thing about lunar rocks, or particularly the basalts, is that they contain a mineral called ilmenite. And that is a compound of iron, titanium, and oxygen. And it turns out that near side of the moon, all those dark patches that you see on a clear night are made up of these basalts, which are rich in this mineral, ilmenite. And because ilmenite has been proven to be energetically much easier to react with hydrogen to extract its oxygen, and you just elevate the temperature, and at elevated temperature, those ilmenite, they very easily release their oxygen in the presence of hydrogen. And as soon as the oxygen is released, it combines with the hydrogen there and it comes out as water and you can collect it.
2: As well as extracting water from lunar rock, recent remote sensing data has shown water could be present in the form of ice as you would find in your freezer. This so-called water ice is believed to be near the moon's north and south poles, the next targets for the Chang'e project. Professor Zhang Fan is involved in designing astronomical experiments. Professor, why are the lunar poles so important?
3: The reason why the South Pole and the North Pole actually equally are interesting is that some areas on the moon, if you're on the pole, it's always sunlight. Which means if you have a base there, you get solar power all the year through. So that's good. And also, if you have a crater there, it's deep enough, because the sun at polar regions, they're at really low angles just above horizon, it doesn't actually shine all the way down to the bottom of the pit. So it's really cold there because there's no air, there's no convection to conduct sort of heat. So if you avoid sunshine, it's cold. It's cold means you can have water ice there.
2: The Chang'e 7 mission, launching in 2026, is another unmanned robotic research spacecraft. It's planned to land on the illuminated rim of the Shackleton crater, almost at the moon's south pole. That's further than any lander has been before. It aims to look for water ice and other resources.
3: So that's a surveyor mission. That's basically setting, just looking at the region where you want to set up the base. And it has a lander, a rover, just move around on the surface. And it also has a flyover probe, like a drone that flies over the craters. So it can look down to see whether there's actually ice. So looking for water is the most important thing that Chang'e 7 would do. It will contain sort of a proton detector and spectrometer. Those are both looking for water.
2: If the mission confirms water ice is present, it opens the door to China building the International Lunar Research Station. I kind of know the answer to this, but tell us why water is so important for a permanent base on the moon.
3: So we need drinking water to begin with. And then water can be broken down by electrolysis into oxygen and hydrogen, and we can breathe the oxygen. So that's another life-sustaining quality. And also, once you have hydrogen and oxygen, they can be used as fuel and oxidizer for your rockets. So if you want to go to Mars, you can refuel on the moon. The reason why you want to do that extra step of going to the moon is because Earth is really large. It has a strong gravity and it has a thick atmosphere. So your rocket launching from Earth, it needs to fight against the gravity and it really needs to punch through the thick atmosphere. And that's really expensive. So from more immediate human presence to the longer term using the moon as a gateway to further explorations, water will both be very important.
2: And it's called the International Lunar

0: research station for a reason.
1: There's always been this this international collaboration, and more interestingly, besides the more established space powers, a lot of developing countries are getting their foot in the door in terms of space exploration through the Chang'e program. And for the future research station, it's actually stated that they're looking for something on the order of 50 countries to get involved. So it truly will become international, as the name suggests, international research station.

0: The U.S. military launches a ninth night of strikes against Iran after another U.S. service member is killed in an Iranian attack. Seven are killed in Russian missile strikes on Kyiv and other cities as Ukrainian forces launch strikes on Russian targets. China says it will deepen AI cooperation with developing countries. And Spain scores against Argentina in extra time to win their second World Cup title. Hello there, this is The World Today on CGTN. I'm Xia Cheng in Beijing. Our top story. The U.S. military has launched a ninth consecutive night of strikes against Iran. That's after U.S. military personnel was killed in an Iranian attack. This is the third death of a U.S. service member in recent days. U.S. Central Command says strikes will continue degrading Iranian military capabilities used to attack commercial vessels and civilian mariners transiting the Strait of Hormuz. The Islamic Republic News Agency reports a new wave of Iranian missiles launched to enemy targets. Renewed U.S.-Iran hostilities have spilled into neighboring countries as Jordan, Kuwait and Bahrain all reported Iranian attacks on Sunday. Owen Fairclough reports from Washington.
1: U.S. losses in its conflict with Iran have been compounded this Sunday after the U.S. Central Command confirmed another U.S. military service personnel was killed, this time in northern Iraq, trying to defuse unexploded ordnance from a downed Iranian drone. That follows the deaths of two other U.S. military service personnel over the weekend, for which the U.S. has retaliated, escalating its strikes against Iran, with Iran responding in kind, hitting Gulf states, particularly allies of the U.S. that host U.S. military assets. Experts say these two sides are now blowing past what were considered red lines by hitting each other's civilian infrastructure. These kinds of targets were considered off limits in the early part of this conflict. Iran is also targeting Jordan, where those two U.S. military service members were killed. And that's concerning Israel, complaining and showing concern that Iran is edging ever closer to its territory with these retaliatory strikes. All of this as both sides pass the 30 days of what was supposed to be a 60-day ceasefire as a precursor to a permanent resolution of the conflict between these two sides. All of this happening as well as the UN's nuclear watchdog confirms it's investigating that one of those targets was a strike on an unfinished or under construction nuclear site in Iran. This is called the Darkovin or Karun nuclear facility. Now, the UN said in its latest report back in February there was no enriched uranium or no nuclear material stored at this particular site, but also noted its inspectors hadn't been allowed access to audit any kind of enriched uranium at this site. And this cuts, of course, right to the heart of this conflict, with the U.S. long contending that Iran is enriching uranium to develop nuclear weapons, Iran insisting its nuclear program is for civilian purposes only. Owen Fairclough, CGTN, Washington.
0: Iran's Supreme Leader Mojtaba Khamenei says the U.S. violation of the Memorandum of Understanding once again proves that President Donald Trump's signature is worthless. Tensions have escalated between the two over the past week with renewed attacks and a dispute over the Strait of Hormuz. Iranian media says there is currently zero traffic through the strait. Safir Saremi reports from Tehran.
2: The situation in the Strait of Hormuz, the Persian Gulf, is highly charged. And regarding the MOU, I don't want to say it's fragile. I have to say it's dead. The document, the memorandum.

0: and of understanding, which was supposed to kickstart negotiations for the settlement of disputes between Iran and U.S., is now killed. Mostafa Khamenei, Iran's supreme leader, said that Trump's signature is worthless. And he also recalled that one of the core elements of U.S. foreign policy is bullying. So many things are happening at an unprecedented pace. I had to take notes. I have to mention that two ships were involved in an accident and stuff, according to IRGC. Now, it's clear the main point of contention between the U.S. and Iran is the Persian Gulf and the Strait of Hormuz. Why? Because Iran has been saying that now the Strait of Hormuz is vital to its national interests. That's the reason why U.S. has been attacking for the last 7 and 8 nights the southern parts of Iran, where Iran exerts its power over the Persian Gulf and the Strait of Hormuz. Another thing that should also mention is that two drones were shot down by IRGC, according to the IRGC. There has also been mention of U.S. striking Dakhovid nuclear site in south of Iran.
1: Fighting between Russia and Ukraine has intensified as the two sides trade massive strikes overnight. Russia has battered Ukraine's capital, Kyiv, with one of its biggest missile attacks, killing one person and wounding 16 others. Ukraine has struck multiple Russian targets, including 3 oil depots, fuel facility and oil tankers. Dasha Chernyshova reports from Moscow.
2: In Russia's Stavropol region, the industrial object has been hit by the Ukrainian drones this past night, and the media is saying that this object is actually an oil refinery. The local authorities have started evacuations in the region, and we are hearing from Russia that Ukraine is repeatedly targeting this consortium of the Caspian pipeline that is located near the port of Novorossiysk. Actually, Kazakhstan, that is involved into the operations of this enterprise, has been saying that their interests have also been infringed upon. And from the Russian side, we are hearing that the MOD has conducted the act of retaliation against the Ukrainian act of terrorism, using the high precision weapons and targeting the locations in Ukraine that were involved into the production of the spare parts for the Ukrainian drones and missiles. Now, the MOD is saying that they have been conducting strikes against many other enterprises in Ukraine. Those were the locations where the spare parts for the Ukrainian drones as well as air defense systems have been produced. They say the logistics centers in the Kyiv region has also come under attack, and Russia continues to insist that this is not the end of Russia's strikes against Ukraine. But in the Ukrainian side, we are hearing that more than 40 missiles have been launched from Russia. So obviously, we are seeing the escalation of this conflict, and this is taking place on both sides. The expectation is that the ongoing strikes will continue.
1: To Mali, where at least 50 soldiers have been killed by Tuareg separatists and fighters affiliated with Al-Qaeda. Local and military sources speaking to AFP say the assailants attacked an army convoy and its Russian mercenary allies near the northern town of Anafis on Saturday. The convoy, which also included pro-government militiamen, was heading toward Gao, the main city in northern Mali. The military has acknowledged the attack and says a response is underway. Our correspondent Mamadou Tapli has more from Bamako.
3: This is an ambush led by the group of Jenim and Fla together against the Malian soldiers and their partners, Africa Corps. So they were leading on the main city from in the region of Gao. They were leading to Kidal. So in a region called Tabrishat, that's where the ambush has been held. And then it happened badly for the Malian soldiers. There are some Malian soldiers that have fallen, but sticking to the official statement from the government, we don't have any precise about the death toll. But in response to this attack, the Malian soldiers, the farmer and their partners have been able to neutralize about like 20 terrorists, and also neutralize the different bases, 3 different bases in that area near Ersan and also in Tabrishet. But precisely for the moment, it's difficult to tell the exact number of death toll this attack. Anafis is really important for both sides, even for the Jenim and their partner, the FLA groups, and also it's very important for the Mali, because it's a point where easily you can get to

0: different border with Mali, like to get to the Algeria, it's where you can get very easily to Kidal. But Kidal is very symbolic in this conflict. It's considered as like the main capital of the North. I mean, Kidal is like very symbolic because this is the all this trouble, all these security situations has been organized and all has been arranged from Kidal, started from Kidal. So Kidal is very the basis place for whoever have. Have the control of Kidal. And by getting the control of Anifis, you have the door that lets you inside Kidal. So that's why the Anifis situation is very important. But it was in the hand of the rebel. The Malian soldiers have caught back again. It's now in the hand of the Malian army, and they're trying to maintain their position in this area. Of course, that's the reason why convoys always head to this area to still maintain the position. That's the way Anifis or Kidal can be still remain in the Malian parts.
1: Images may appear to be identical, but looks can be deceiving. The difference is not always obvious. It has to be discovered. There are always different sides to a story. We put the focus on the details. To see more, to understand better. CGTN. See the difference.
2: Thai Prime Minister Anutin Charnvirakul is in Beijing for an official visit to China. Our Thao Chufeng has more from the Beijing Capital International Airport.
3: Thai Prime Minister Anutin Charnvirakul has just arrived in Beijing, the final stop of his five-day official visit to China at the invitation of Chinese Premier Li Qiang. He is expected to meet with Chinese Premier Li Qiang and Zhao Leji, chairman of the Standing Committee of the National People's Congress. Now, this marks Prime Minister Anutin's first visit to China since taking office. Before arriving here in Beijing, he also visited Shanghai, where he attended the World Artificial Intelligence Conference and met with Chinese President Xi Jinping. On Saturday, he also attended the China-Thailand Sichuan Investment and Economic Forum in Chengdu, the capital city of Sichuan Province. He delivered a keynote speech reaffirming the strong partnership between the two countries. He also met with some senior executives from major Chinese firms, including Xiaomi and Chang'an Automobile. Now, overall, Prime Minister Anutin's visit to China aims to further deepen cooperation between the two countries. The Prime Minister is scheduled to leave China on Monday. Cao Chufeng, CGTN, Beijing.
2: China and Thailand have long described their ties as one family, with cooperation spanning trade, infrastructure, tourism, and cultural exchanges. As both countries look to deepen their comprehensive partnership, Stephanie Adair, news editor at Thai PBS World, says stronger people-to-people connections and building on existing cooperation will be key to sustaining the relationship.
4: Talking about from the larger picture, China and Thailand committed to building a China-Thailand community with a shared future focused on stability, shared prosperity, and sustainable growth. Of course, it is guided by forward-looking and people-first vision. How important do you think the people-to-people exchanges are to keeping our bilateral relationship going forward?
5: Well, I think it's very important because, of course, people-to-people, it's not just government-led projects or understandings or involvement. It's also people-to-people on the ground. In Thailand, we see a lot of people really enjoying mala. And
4: right.
5: Chinese like cabbage soup, and also what's got people really hooked on is Chinese vertical dramas. I'm also one of those people. So I think that culturally, media is also an exchange ground for ground level in Thailand. And I think this is something that, as one family, as something that China and Thailand see each other as, I think in the long run, it's still going to be very significant and very popular, both in like in Thai culture in China or Chinese culture here in Thailand.
4: China and Thailand have always enjoyed a warm one family relationship. We've also delivered plenty of mutual beneficial

0: projects over the years covering all sectors, railways, trade, farming, tourism, a lot more actually. With the Thai Prime Minister visiting China for this trip, what new sectors do you think that we can expand our traditional practical cooperation into?
1: Well, I think we've hit a very wide mark in what China is involved here in Thailand, like in certain like a lot of sectors. So of course, economic and investments with the one family relationship that we have, which is quite special, I think. I think both countries could benefit from this. But aside from like rising investments or maybe looking for maybe some new parts to go into, maybe we could strengthen what we already have.
2: The 2026 World Intelligence Artificial Intelligence Conference is underway in Shanghai. China's AI medical solutions are attracting international visitors at the event. Our reporter Wu Bing has the story.
3: Marcin Stanitsky is a radiologist from Poland. What he is seeing at this company is an AI agent that allows the detection of up to 74 diseases by just one head MR scan.
4: I'm the first time on WAIC, and I am deeply impressed by the technology I see here. But I am not only here as a visitor, but also as an advocate for the future of AI in medical training.
3: The development of AI greatly helps Martin in daily diagnosis. His medical center has already used equipment and AI software from China.
4: China is one of the brilliant examples of this transformation and implementation of AI in everyday clinical practice. I'm very, very happy of that, to see that.
3: The 2026 World Artificial Intelligence Conference is also showcasing a wide range of AI-powered healthcare innovations. One example is a mobile tool that can help detect early signs of Alzheimer's disease by guiding users through a series of simple cognitive tasks on their phones.
5: We will play 12 words, and you will have to try and remember all the 12 words and repeat them.
6: 大衣长裤 头巾, 手套,
3: 大衣, 头巾, This challenge is a bit hard. I can only recall half of the 12 words. What's innovative about this system is that it can use AI to analyze the process, providing a much more complete report than traditional tests. Now, the AI applications from this specific company are used in more than 30 countries and regions around the world.
7: Let's talk about, let's say, Vietnam, our neighbor, right? We deployed our AI solutions in some of the leading top-tier hospitals. Let's say they initially can do 60 cardiac CTA scans. With the AI solution, that has been increased to more than 200 CCTA scans being done.
3: China released an action plan on Friday during the 2026 World Artificial Intelligence Conference to step up international cooperation on artificial intelligence. It says that China will support the capacity building in digital and intelligent capabilities for developing countries and deepen cooperation of AI+, including the medical sector. We'll be CGTN, Shanghai.
2: A poll conducted by Japanese media Mainichi Shimbun shows that the approval rating for Prime Minister Sanae Takaichi's cabinet has plunged to a record low of 41%, down 10 percentage points from last month. The disapproval rating reached 44%, up 9% from the previous month. It's the first time the disapproval rating has surpassed support since the cabinet took office in October 2025. Meanwhile, tens of thousands of Japanese citizens have held a massive rally in front of the National Diet. They are protesting recent efforts by the Takaichi government that suggest remilitarization, including its push to revise the pacifist constitution, ease restrictions on arms exports, and a departure from the three non-nuclear principles.
8: I believe the Takaichi government's push to revise the constitution is aimed at turning Japan into a country that can start wars, that can participate in wars. Moreover, the government is prioritizing military

0: free expansion over the livelihood of the people.
1: The Takaichi government is just doing whatever it wants. It keeps pushing military expansion and constitutional revision without listening to the voices of the people at all. So I hope Takaichi steps down as soon as possible.
2: Andy Burnham is set to become the UK Prime Minister today after Keir Starmer formally steps down. Burnham will be the country's seventh Prime Minister in a decade. The new Labour Party leader has promised to radically change Britain's political system to quickly raise living standards. Jeff Moody reports from London.
3: First thing he does if he wants to hit the ground running is to come up with a plan, because that's something that has, say his critics, been sadly lacking so far. Because of the way in which he's come to power, he hasn't faced a general election for 20-odd years, and of course when he became leader of the Labour Party, it was only one person that was there to be considered. So we haven't had that exchange of ideas that you normally get. So a lot of people are saying we don't know what he stands for, and that is what he will have to address immediately. We do, though, have a broad vision for the way he wants to take the country. His big idea of taking power away from Westminster, away from Whitehall, and giving it instead to small communities, communities that have felt forgotten, that have felt a long way away from Whitehall in terms of geography and in terms of politics too. So that's his big idea, but he has at this stage not given us any indication of how exactly he will go about it, and more importantly, how much that will cost. We've been talking to people on the streets today, and generally the feeling is that it's time for a change and all eyes are now on him.
4: I'm feeling positive about it. Yeah, I think there's a lot of things that we don't know yet, but I like that he's taken a different approach, I think, and I think he's got a lot of people behind him for that. Like, I think he's very charismatic.
5: Keir Starmer did a really good job, but he's not camera-facing. He can't get his message across, although what he did was really well done. Andy Burnham seems to be much more camera-friendly, and I think that's the world we live in.
3: So, yes, goodwill on the streets of Westminster today, but it is worth saying that a lot of people do say, look, he doesn't have a mandate, we don't know what he stands for, and really we need to get those answers quick. And Andy Burnham will be aware that we have a very, very impatient electorate. They want change, and they want it now.
6: Facing the unknown is always difficult. In a world in turmoil, it's easy to lose orientation. But when the storms come, we have to see the possibilities, reinvent, find new opportunities, discover a path forward. CGTN, see the difference.
2: After 104 matches in over 39 days, the FIFA World Cup has come to an end, with Spain beating Argentina 1-0 in the final. The European champions dominated the contest, but did not get rewarded for their efforts within regulation time. Substitute Ferran Torres scored just 37 seconds into the second half of extra time, thanks to a link-up between Nico Williams and Pedro Porro. This year's tournament will be long remembered for incredible plays and record-breaking goals, as well as for controversies off the pitch. Tim Williams reports from East Rutherford in the U.S. state of New Jersey, where the final match was played.
7: The curtain comes down on the 2026 FIFA World Cup. It was a tournament of firsts, the first to include 48 teams and the first time it has been held across three countries. After 104 matches, the tournament was a feast for football fans. But the competition was also clouded with various controversies, and some of those began before the tournament had even started. Not least US visa restrictions that impacted both fans and officials, including Somalian referee Omar Tan, who was refused entry into the United States.
8: Maybe sometimes it's good as well to just, chill, relax. We work on everything, we try to solve everything, but then we need to respect that we are not the kings of the world who can rule over governments and police forces.
7: Iran's national team faced the prospect of playing matches in the US while the two countries remain in an ongoing conflict. That led to Iran moving its training camp from the US to Mexico amid visa entry difficulties. The team then faced visa restrictions and travel hurdles when traveling into the US for each of their group stage matches. Afterwards, Iran's team captain, Mehdi Taremi, slammed FIFA, calling it a disaster World Cup. One issue that had widespread ramifications, the suspension of US player following Balogun's red card. The forward was sent off in the round of 32 win against Bosnia and Herzegovina. That should automatically have led to a one-match suspension, meaning he would miss the US team's next match against Belgium. But then FIFA's disciplinary committee reversed the one-game ban into a year-long probationary period, allowing Balogun to play in the match. It then emerged that FIFA had made that decision after US President Donald Trump had called FIFA President Infantino.
9: How do you penalize him for a game that hasn't been played yet? It's very unfair. You can't do that. So, yes, I asked for a review. I didn't tell him what to do. I can't tell him what to do. But I don't believe he made the decision. I think it was a committee that made the decision. And they made the right decision.
7: Despite the controversial reversal, the U.S. was eliminated from the tournament by Belgium following a 4-1 defeat. There were also concerns over the significant hike in ticket prices compared to previous World Cup games. But there were also many positives, not least the incredible images of fans from all over the world, including Scotland, to Norway's Viking rowers, coming together to enjoy the matches. And then there were the shocks and surprises on the pitch, not least Cape Verde, the third smallest country ever to play at a men's World Cup, reaching the knockout rounds, and then taking Argentina to extra time. Aside from some of the most memorable football and stunning goals, this has been a record-breaking World Cup. Almost 7 million people have attended the 104 matches. That's more than the number of supporters that attended the previous two World Cups combined. Dan Williams, CGTN, East Rutherford, New Jersey.
2: Let's revisit our headlines this hour. The U.S. military launches a ninth night of strikes against Iran. That's after another U.S. service member is killed in an Iranian attack. Seven are killed in Russian missile strikes on Kyiv and other cities as Ukrainian forces launched strikes on Russian targets. China says it will deepen AI cooperation with developing countries. And Spain scores against Argentina in extra time to win their second World Cup title. Coming up on Global Watch in about 90 minutes, as the World AI Conference enters its last day in Shanghai, we review the key results reached at the event and talk to experts on how China's open source commitment will benefit the Global South. Tune in at 0400 GMT. And that's all we have for now on The World Today. I'm Zhe Cheng in Beijing. I'll speak to you soon.

0: We're in Huzhou, East China, once known as the City of Silk and now home to sustainable industries.
1: Fancy a life in the country? Here, everyone from wealthy elites to digital nomads have swapped skyscrapers for emerald mountains.
0: For over a century, silk merchants built mansions here that incorporated mountains, lakes, and natural scenery into the architecture.
2: While these days young entrepreneurs are returning from a life overseas to help innovate agricultural industries right here in their hometowns.
0: This is Huzhou, where business thrives
2: with Mother Nature in mind.

0: Oh, we're finally here.
1: I know. Well, Mogangshan and Huzhou City is basically at the top of everyone's China travel bucket list.
0: Yeah.
1: And I read on a bunch of places online it's been dubbed the Hamptons of China.
0: Okay.
1: Fancy.
0: I mean, it's quite close to Shanghai, like 3 hours drive, and I think 1 hour from Hangzhou as well.
1: Yeah.
0: So there's actually, I think, over 800-something boutique guest houses and hotels all situated around the hills here.
2: I actually know a designer who was one of the first waves of people to come in and renovate a lot of the guest houses.
1: No
2: here.
1: Way.
2: He's got an office.
1: Here?
2: Yeah.
0: Oh, that's gorgeous.
1: This is like something from Architectural Digest,
0: oh,
1: yeah. Isn't it?
3: 它是1932年的一个图书馆，然后把它租下来，然后也保留了咱们之前的一些木结构，对，它的建筑全部保留了，然后我就室内把它改一下。嗯，对。其实莫干山还是一个挺有名气的度假旅游区吧。是的，莫干其实是一个中西文化非常强烈交融的这么一个土壤，上海这个片区呢，其实长江三角洲这么一个大平原是没有山的。 那莫干呢靠大平原是最近的一座山，那么在100年前有很多西方的人在这里做他们的一个避暑胜地。那我来的时候，其实这些建筑很多都是被废弃了，那么利用这些老的居民的房子来改造成一个可以度假的地方。
1: It's really amazing to see the guest house flourishing then instead of your standard just 12-story hotels. It's got a really personalized feel to it.
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0: Yeah.
3: 它是一个老建筑复原建造的。
0: I see.
3: 按照老的样子，苏格兰的城堡建的。
1: Scottish people have good taste, what can I say? I think they definitely captured the essence of this castle and the interior of what we see today.
0: Yeah, it's interesting also because when I first heard about Naked Castle, I thought, well, how would there be a Scottish castle in the middle of China? It's so strange, but coming here, it doesn't look glaring. It looks like it's a part of the scenery.
1: I think that with a lot of the Mogangshan properties, it is this perfect marriage of, you know, the foreign influence with that kind of distinct Chinese architecture. It's just really an architectural marvel.
0: Yeah. 所以这些是用在罗森堡的一些建筑材料啊，是的，我们使用大量的回收的这种材料，当然除了木头之外，还有竹子啊，都是很天然的，可以循环的这种可回收的材料。I guess it's sort of a mindset to reduce waste, to reuse old materials, to give it a new lease of life.
1: It's certainly very honourable. I can't imagine the extra layer of complexity in salvaging materials like this. It's very, very honourable.
3: 当你来了莫干之后，我觉得可以体验一下莫干有大量的这种民宿或者是小村落，
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0: Oh, look at this.
1: 就感觉特别质朴的空间，
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2: Gonna be honest, we've been on so many filming trips, but I actually feel like I'm on holiday here.
0: Oh, 100%. I really see now why everyone rants and raves about Morganshan being the staycation destination.
2: Come here after your sicker life in the city and just feel refreshed, body, mind and soul.
0: Yeah, I think I've chilled out a bit too much. I'm like ready to get going.
2: I think we could probably check

0: This view on a rainy day, I can't possibly be any better.
1: I know, but it's a perfect way to start the Angie journey with some Angie white tea, which I need to ask you about because it's Angie white tea, but this tastes like green tea, it so I'm a bit confused.
0: It's Angie white, comma, tea. So basically, right. Like the tea leaf, when it's fresh, looks a little bit pale, which is why it's called Angie white. But just think of it as Angie white, tea.
1: Okay, I got it. But I mean, we've got the bounties of nature right out the window. I also read online that Angie is known as China's bamboo village. Oh, I think we've got a lot to explore connecting with Mother Nature.
0: Yeah, but also, like, if you look at Angie online, it's also a hotspot for digital nomads.
1: Right.
0: Like, a lot of really big co-working spaces here. Like, this is what you're looking for in the city when you want to sit down with a laptop and work, but also have this kind of view.
1: These vehicles are so compact, just like the container homes, aren't they?
0: Yeah, it's kind of like Woodstock vibes, right? With the old buses. We should go and meet up with Harry and Poached Egg.
1: That's it.
0: They retrofit all of the vans. Ah, that's Poached Egg.
1: Oh,
0: Poached
1: hi.
0: Egg!
1: Hi! Hey.
2: Harry, here comes two friends.
1: This is your partner?
2: Yeah.
1: Ah, hi, Harry. Hannah, nice to meet you.
3: Hello, nice to meet you.
0: This is super cool.
1: Wow.
0: It's interesting because, like, usually you think about RVs and they're already finished, but yeah. I've never seen, like, a customized RV. There's a lot of space in here.
1: Good for you. Big legs.
0: Oh, wow.
1: I think I could even fit a dog.
2: Like, here's a fridge.
0: Oh!
2: Yeah.
0: Oh, my gosh.
1: It's a full washing machine.
0: That's incredible.
1: Wow.
0: Wait, so this becomes two beds?

0: this one?
1: Let me help you.
0: Yeah.
2: This is giving me very strong IKEA vibes. These are the IKEA bed slats.
1: I feel like I'm in Sweden suddenly.
0: No way!
1: That is so cool!
0: That's the coffee bar. I can open this window and sell coffee here.
2: But where do you store all of the water for the shower then?
3: Under the vehicle.
2: Oh,
3: this one? Yeah.
2: Ah, it's a water
3: so this
2: tank.
3: Is the external is for set up the water tank.
2: Ah, we saw this one earlier.
0: Yeah, it's a minibus.
2: It's very magazine front cover friendly.
0: Japanese style.
2: Yes, yeah, you've got a tatami here. Yeah. What about these things? What do they do?
1: No way!
2: It's super deep.
1: No way! Guys, you have more in here than I have in my kitchen back in Beijing.
2: That's amazing. Oh my word.
4: Oh, wow. Kieran's here to paint.
1: I'm on top of the world, living the nomad life.
2: <笑>真的是重量级。是的，这个很像城市里那种glamping的那种感觉。对，这是不是都是那种？
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5: are the current owner of our first bus.
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2: Hear the word digital nomad, you think you're maybe traveling all the time and never setting down roots? It's not that you want to be on the road all the time, you're just looking for a better place to set down roots, to find your community. 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
7: I met her in Bali 3 years ago. She's selling the coffee with this interesting van. I started walking around, I found her, oh, interesting girl, so getting to know each other. Then I know DNA from her. I thought, wow, the place I really want to go, want to live.
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0: Do you think you could be converted to the digital nomad life?
1: If I was younger, didn't have a family, then totally. I like the sort of creative energy that you get here. It's like an incubator.
0: 100%. I would definitely say they've nailed it on the head with the community aspect.
1: Totally. I mean, it's also a great thing because, you know, there are many villages in China where people of working age have left for the cities, but here you're getting a reverse brain drain, so it's bringing everything back. It's great.
0: Yeah, that's so cool.
1: So I guess you'll be setting up shop then.
0: This is the last time you see me. I'm staying put.

0: I have never seen an archway so high in one of these tiny water towns before. Yeah. Do you know why it's so tall?
1: It was all for barges to pass through, because Nanxiang was a centre for raw silk trade and export.

0: the City of Silk. I think at some point here in Nanshun, they were responsible for 1/5 of the whole country's silk production.
1: That's mad. Yeah, I mean, it was about a century ago that this place really rose to prominence after China was opened up to the West. Mm. And so a lot of export was done internationally. So you actually find a lot of really interesting architecture that's kind of a fusion of East and West.
0: And about the kind of foreign architecture, I'm not seeing it just yet. I'm sure we can take a deeper look.
1: Yeah, it's all on the inside.
0: Absolutely love the intricacy in the design. Could get lost in the stories in these carvings.
1: These are better loved.
0: Yes. Oh, I was gonna say, this almost looks like stained glass. Yeah. This was worth its weight in gold then.
1: Literally, like every single tile I think was the same price as 50 grams of gold. And this was imported from France, where the technique has since been lost, but you can still find it here in Nanshun.
0: This is like a mini French concession in this courtyard. This is so gorgeous. Why are they hiding it inside?
1: Yeah, it's interesting, isn't it? I mean, it's a very Chinese concept. Like, you don't want to show off your wealth. And so this would have been probably quite gregarious in that time. So it's just slapped in the back of the whole mansion.
0: They even have French doors. Oh, it's really surprising, actually.
1: And red bricks, too. It's quite a rarity here.
0: And is this a ballroom?
1: Yes.

0: you know, a grand French ballroom is really the last thing I expected to see hidden away in this water town.
1: Yeah, for sure.
0: And I just love that it takes the distinct elements of East and West and brings it together to something that's not distinctly East or West. It's just beautiful.
1: We can go meet a traditional architect who specialises in, you know, woodcraft and everything and learn a little bit more about it. Ah, there he is. He's in the white shirt.
0: Oh, very easy to identify.
1: Hey, Yan 老师.
0: Hello, Yan 老师.
1: Hello, Yan 老师. 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
1: There you go, for women Wilson.
0: I am taking part in history.
1: Sorry. Oh.
0: That sent perfectly.
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0: Okay. Right.
1: I feel like this. Yeah, this one feels good. Yeah.
0: Oh, now you get the victory. I mean, the ingenuity of this design is just incredible. To think that you can do all of this with wood, no nails or anything.
1: Okay. 但是不是古人要是把这个弄进去了之后留了这么多痕迹就被开除了？
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0: There is a Chinese proverb that says, "One who plants a garden plants happiness." I would be very happy if I lived here.
2: 其实园林你要把它展开来看，其实它就是一幅画卷，像这边一片水，岸上有很多的亭台楼阁，它是有高低起伏的一个远近错落的关系。那么同时呢，水呢其实也承载一个

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1: That's another layer of wealth needed as well, even just for maintenance.
2: Yeah, exactly.
1: But it's also incredibly sustainable if you think about it.
2: Yeah. I mean, also, like, the water is not stagnant. It's living water. You've got koi in there. So it's not just something that's for you to look at.
1: It's not just a pretty thing, yeah.
2: You become part of it and it becomes part of you.
1: Do you know, being here almost makes me feel a little bit nostalgic of some of my trips up north of Scotland. Have you ever been to Fife?
2: No.
1: Well, it's very famous for its vast fishing lakes, beautiful scenery, and Fife Town isn't much like Old Joseph's, but it's a kind of comparison.
2: Yeah, I mean, Lake Tai is super famous across China for its produce. So shrimp, fish, crabs, all sorts of good seafood.
1: So give me a little rundown of this feast, what have we got?
2: Okay, so these are the three whites.Whitefish, white bait, and white shrimp.
1: Oh, we got some hairy crabs. Look at this.
2: And I guess there's a fourth white now. I've never seen hairy crab before that was white.
1: Oh, look at that roar.
2: Never had albino crab before. That was a new experience.
1: I think if I was a crab, I would be an albino crab.
2: Yeah, you probably would be. A lot of sunscreen.
1: But we've got the local cuisine and also some of the landscape. There's so many ponds here.
2: I think these are probably where they do the aquaculture, like raise fish and...
1: Yeah, and another clue that this is an agriculture area, I've seen a drone being flown somewhere.
2: You did?
1: Yeah, I've seen it like way over here, so I'm not sure if maybe they use that.
2: Oh, I see.
1: Oh, there's so
2: Molly coming. It's not a crab cage, it's just a tray.
3: We call it a feeding tray.
2: Ah, he puts it down there and the crabs crawl onto it.
3: Exactly.
1: So, wait, this is a white crab?
3: This is a new one that we're going to launch next year. And compared with the regular one, we can see directly from the outside, we can see that which is mutual or not. Yeah.
1: So what would you say is an added benefit for the crabs being raised here as opposed to in the wild?
3: We keep the certain level, like pH level, the oxygen level. Yeah, we all the monitoring system. And beside the crab, we also have fish, shrimp, and all the same thing in the wild, the taihoo. For example, last year,due to the extreme weather, the hot wave, if without these systems, they have like only 50 kilograms, which less than a half.
2: So it's almost kind of like an aquarium.
3: Yep, that's
2: right. It's an entire ecosystem that is well controlled and provides a perfect environment.
3: That's right.
4: 我们这个设备的话是能够360度监控的，也就是农户手机上能够实时看到现在所发生的事情。含氧量、pH 值、水温呢，是三个衡量螃蟹环境的重要指标。
1: So if we see red on the screen, what happens?
4: 农户的手机会收到警告。
1: Oh, that's so cool. Yes.
5: 其实对于农民是一个很大的好处，对吧？
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1: I'm quite happy we can just sit here whilst Tianran plays with the crabs. I think he's doing well.
3: Don't get bite.
1: So.I heard that you were studying in the UK, is that right?
3: Yeah, back like 20 years ago already. When I was in the Britain and they have very advanced technology in terms of farming or like fishing also. I'm wondering if there is a chance that bring some like high advanced techs back home.
6: Oh, how many, wow, how many fish, oh, wow, how many, how many, wow, I don't dare touch.
7: 看我这样抓，拿这个螃蟹的背，
6: 拿
7: 两个手掐就抓起来了。
6: 啊，哦哦，这样的 ，OK， 哇！
8: Was there any other motivation to

0: come and start a business here, or?
1: The Taihu crop,
0: yeah.
1: It's like one of the famous crop. The market is already known. And secondly, also, we saw like the agriculture sector in China, they have a lot of potential. People not only like just have food and more concerned about the food itself, whether it's organic, whether it's healthy or not. And I'll bring those city idea to the rural area and bring the organic side or bring the wild side back to the city.
0: So in a way you wanted to elevate your home community and also lead with a positive impact, right? And also I would say all of your workers look extremely happy, so I'd say you're doing a pretty good job.
2: This is absolutely incredible.
0: I think we need to rock the ball.
2: No.
0: But actually, Taihu Lake, right, is one of the five largest lakes in the whole of China,
2: yeah,
0: right?
2: Yeah, freshwater lakes, yeah, for sure. It's interesting, it's always a cycle. They're using new ways to do old things. Because, like, you know, in all of Chinese civilization, it's always been about farming. China's an agricultural society.
3: Like Huang's grandparents.
2: Exactly.
3: And everyone in the region. And it's a rite of passage. You see technology leveraged in all aspects of Chinese society.
2: Yeah.
3: So it makes sense that we've got it in the farmlands too.
2: Yeah. Right. Yeah. Makes it sexy again.
0: Makes it sexy.

0: think I was zoning out for a while there.
1: I think you were needing it. You've been a bit exhausted. Your heart needed some motion.
0: Honestly, just be able to see all the way to the horizon. No skyscrapers in sight. Honestly, I'm so sick of the city. Like, coming here, it's so good for the heart.
1: But I think we've still got some time to do some travelling about.
0: Yeah, I mean, it would be like a digital nomad and, you know, bring the travel to our work or work to our travel. Best of both worlds.
1: But we've met so many incredible people over the past couple of days. Even seeing the insight of the designers who are behind these incredible Mogangshan properties. Hopefully we have pockets deep enough to afford something like that one day.
0: Make like a silk merchant and bring nature into your gigantic mansion.
1: That's our business plan. Back to Nanshun. Let's go.
0: One day.
1: Oh, look! We've got a light show on the building.
0: Wow, that's beautiful.
1: That's cool.

Images may appear to be identical, but looks can be deceiving. The difference is not always obvious. It has to be discovered. There are always different sides to a story. We put the focus on the details. To see more, to understand better. CGTN. 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

0: This is The World Today on CGTN. I'm Xia Cheng in Beijing. Our top story. The U.S. military has launched a ninth consecutive night of strikes against Iran. That's after another U.S. military personnel was killed in an Iranian attack. This is the third death of a U.S. service member in recent days. U.S. Central Command says strikes will continue degrading Iranian military capabilities used to attack commercial vessels and civilian mariners transiting the Strait of Hormuz. The Islamic Republic news agency reports a new wave of Iranian missiles launched to enemy targets. Renewed U.S.-Iran hostilities have spilled into neighboring countries, as Jordan, Kuwait, and Bahrain all reported Iranian attacks on Sunday. Owen Fairclough reports.
1: U.S. losses in its conflict with Iran have been compounded this Sunday after the U.S. Central Command confirmed another U.S. military service personnel was killed, this time in northern Iraq, trying to defuse unexploded ordnance from a downed Iranian drone. That follows the deaths of two other U.S. military service personnel over the weekend, for which the U.S. has retaliated, escalating its strikes against Iran, with Iran responding in kind, hitting Gulf states, particularly allies of the U.S. that host U.S. military assets. Experts say these two sides are now blowing past what were considered red lines by hitting each other's civilian infrastructure. These kinds of targets were considered off limits in the early part of this conflict. Iran is also targeting Jordan, where those two U.S. military service members were killed. And that's concerning Israel, complaining and showing concern that Iran is edging ever closer to its territory with these retaliatory strikes. All of this as both sides pass the 30 days of what was supposed to be a 60-day ceasefire as a precursor to a permanent resolution of the conflict between these two sides. All of this happening as well as the UN's nuclear watchdog confirms it's investigating that one of those targets was a strike on an unfinished or under construction nuclear site in Iran. This is called the Darkovin or Karun nuclear facility. Now, the UN said in its latest report back in February there was no enriched uranium or no nuclear material stored at this particular site, but also noted its inspectors hadn't been allowed access to audit any kind of enriched uranium at this site. And this cuts, of course, right to the heart of this conflict, with the U.S. long contending that Iran is enriching uranium to develop nuclear weapons, Iran insisting its nuclear program is for civilian purposes only. Owen Fairclough, CGTN, Washington.
0: Iran's Supreme Leader Mujtaba Khamenei says the U.S. violation of the Memorandum of Understanding once again proves that President Donald Trump's signature is worthless. Tensions have escalated between the two over the past week with renewed attacks and a dispute over the Strait of Hormuz. Iranian media says there is currently zero traffic through the strait. Safiya Sarami reports from Tehran.
2: The situation in the Strait of Hormuz, the Persian Gulf, is highly charged. And regarding the MOU, I don't want to say it's fragile. I have to say it's dead. The document, the Memorandum of Understanding, which was supposed to kickstart negotiations for the settlement of disputes between Iran and U.S., is now killed. Mujtaba Khamenei, Iran's supreme leader, said that Trump's signature is worthless, and he also recalled that one of the core elements of U.S. foreign policy is bullying. So many things are happening at an unprecedented pace that I had to take notes. I have to mention that two ships were involved in an accident and stuff, according to IRGC. Now, it's clear the main point of contention between the U.S. and Iran is the Persian Gulf and the Strait of Hormuz. Why? Because Iran has been saying that now the Strait of Hormuz is vital to its national interests. That's the reason why U.S. has been attacking for the last 7 and 8 nights the southern parts of Iran, where Iran exerts its power over the Persian Gulf and the Strait of Hormuz. Another thing that should also mention is that two drones were shot down by IRGC, according to the IRGC. There has also been mention of U.S. striking Darkovin.

0: nuclear site in south of Iran.
1: Fighting between Russia and Ukraine has intensified as the two sides trade massive strikes overnight. Russia has battered Ukraine's capital, Kyiv, with one of its biggest missile attacks, killing one person and wounding 16 others. Ukraine has struck multiple Russian targets, including three oil depots, fuel facility, and oil tankers. Dasha Chernyshova reports from Moscow.
2: In Russia's Stavropol region, the industrial object has been hit by the Ukrainian drones this past night, and the media is saying that this object is actually an oil refinery. The local authorities have started evacuations in the region, and we are hearing from Russia that Ukraine is repeatedly targeting this consortium of the Caspian pipeline that is located near the port of Novorossiysk. Actually, Kazakhstan, that is involved into the operations of this enterprise, has been saying that their interests have also been infringed upon. And from the Russian side, we are hearing that the MOD has conducted the act of retaliation against the Ukrainian act of terrorism, using the high precision weapons and targeting the locations in Ukraine that were involved into the production of the spare parts for the Ukrainian drones and missiles. Now, the MOD is saying that they have been conducting strikes against many other enterprises in Ukraine. Those were the locations where the spare parts for the Ukrainian drones as well as air defense systems have been produced. They say the logistics centers in the Kyiv region has also come under attack, and Russia continues to insist that this is not the end of Russia's strikes against Ukraine. But in the Ukrainian side, we are hearing that more than 40 missiles have been launched from Russia. So obviously, we are seeing the escalation of this conflict, and this is taking place on both sides. The expectation is that the ongoing strikes will continue.
1: To Mali, where at least 50 soldiers have been killed by Tuareg separatists and fighters affiliated with Al-Qaeda. Local and military sources speaking to AFP say the assailants attacked an army convoy and its Russian mercenary allies near the northern town of Anafis on Saturday. The convoy, which also included pro-government militiamen, was heading towards Gao, the main city in northern Mali. The military has acknowledged the attack and says a response is underway. A poll conducted by Japanese media Mainichi Shimbun shows that the approval rating for Prime Minister Sanae Takaichi's cabinet has plunged to a record low of 41%, down 10 percentage points from last month. The disapproval rating reached 44%, up 9% from the previous month. It's the first time the disapproval rating has surpassed support since the cabinet took office in October 2025. Meanwhile, tens of thousands of Japanese citizens have held a massive rally in front of the National Diet. They're protesting recent efforts by the Takaichi government that suggest remilitarization, including its push to revise the pacifist constitution, ease restrictions on arms exports, and a departure from the three non-nuclear principles.
3: I believe the Takaichi government's push to revise the constitution is aimed at turning Japan into a country that can start wars, that can participate in wars. Moreover, the government is prioritizing military expansion over the livelihood of the people.
4: The Takaichi government is just doing whatever it wants. It keeps pushing military expansion and constitutional revision without listening to the voices of the people at all. So I hope Takaichi steps down as soon as possible.
1: Global perceptions of China are shifting positively. A Pew poll shows China outpacing the United States in favorability in most of the 36 countries surveyed. That message was echoed at the 2026 World Artificial Intelligence Conference in Shanghai, where business leaders from the United States and France praised China's increasingly open AI ecosystem, saying it's helping drive innovation, expand collaboration, and create new opportunities for Chinese technology companies.
5: I think you guys are moving a lot quicker. When you walk around the U.S., you're not seeing robots the way you're seeing it here. In China, it seems like it's part of everyday life. I think a lot of people in the Western space don't realize how quickly the Asian market moves. So we would love to connect with, like, for example,

0: Asian investors, especially in China, and find opportunities for us to work together.
1: So we have about 8 startup companies that we're bringing here, because China is like a speed train. So you can do many new things very quickly, which is quite effective and interesting. And finally, because the infrastructure is good and we have possibility to do a lot here in China.
2: We have very good collaboration with Alibaba, Tencent, and ByteDance. China is showing that they are leading in the world on AI topics. And also robotics is really moving fast in China. So all those things are making China really the right place to innovate on data and AI, and the place where the rest of the world can learn from what China is doing.
3: Do you think China is building the modern data infrastructure and AI infrastructure, so they hope to learn from China, from Chinese companies? Our data warehouse performance is usually 3 times faster than our peers in the United States. And today we are announcing a GPU-native cognitive database. That is the world's first database running entirely on GPU. And we have signed an agreement with Turkey IT companies. Potential collaborations in Turkey market.
4: That's all we have for now on the world today. I'm Sachin in Beijing. I'll speak to you soon.

0: on sports scene, global conquest. Ferran Torres scores the winner in extra time, and Spain beat Argentina 1-0 to win the first 48-team edition of their second World Cup. Sixth success, 19-year-old Mercedes driver Kimi Antonelli wins the Belgian Grand Prix from pole and extends his lead in the standings with his sixth win. And mixed masters, China's Feng Yanzhe and Wang Dongping beat Tang Chunman and Tse Ying Tsuet to win the mixed doubles title at the BWF Japan Open. Good morning, you're watching Sports Scene. I'm Greg Lafrady in Beijing. We begin with the final of the FIFA World Cup in New York, New Jersey Stadium, where substitute Ferran Torres crashed home the winner at the start of the second period of extra time, and Spain beat Argentina 1-0 to win the first 48-team edition of the tournament for their second title after their initial triumph in 2010. 2024 European champion Spain aimed to claim their second World Cup title, while Argentina bid to be the first consecutive world champion since Brazil won two in 1958 and 1962. Spain controlled the game from the opening, but Mikel Oyarzabal fails to seriously test Emiliano Martinez with a low shot that the Argentina goalkeeper gathers easily in the 39th minute. Argentina defender Lisandro Martinez is substituted before the break with an apparent injury, and veteran Nicolas Otamendi comes on in his place. After the interval, Spain coach Luis de la Fuente sends on Pedri and Ferran Torres, and the chances continue with Argentina in full siege mode. The defending champion skullduggery ends with midfielder Enzo Fernandez being sent off with a second yellow card for a brutal challenge on Spain defender Pau Cubarsí in injury time. The game goes to extra time, and in the 96th minute, Nico Williams scores, but his goal is ruled out for a foul in the buildup. In the 106th minute, a lofted cross to the back post by Pedro Porro finds Williams, and he nods into the path of Torres, who crashes home the goal that would clinch Spain's second World Cup title after their maiden victory 16 years ago. Spanish players also claim multiple individual awards, with midfielder Rodri collecting the Golden Ball for Player of the Tournament, goalkeeper Unai Simón winning the Golden Glove, and Cubarsí receives the Best Young Player award.
1: No se puede comparar con la Eurocopa, que es algo...
2: This can be compared to the Euros, which is something historic. It cannot be compared to the Nations League, which is also spectacular, because winning a World Cup is unique. Like I said, we had to wait 16 years, but for now, I think we just need to enjoy it and be fully aware of what we've accomplished. What can I say? We're sad because we weren't able to bring home the trophy. My deepest thanks to everyone, to all the fans and all the people who carried us today. Whatever little strength we had left, they gave us that strength and pushed us to keep fighting until the very end with the match still open, but it wasn't to be. They were deserved winners. That's the reality. We have to acknowledge that. And honestly, we came very close. All that's left is to thank my players and everyone who lent a huge helping hand so we could reach another World Cup final. Now the match is over and we have to move on.
0: Not surprisingly, the red glow of flares illuminated the night sky in Madrid as fans back home celebrated Spain's second World Cup title. Shortly after, Ferran Torres scored what proved to be the winner, and the clock ticked down to bring an end to extra time. Spanish fans who live in the capital were joined by supporters who traveled from elsewhere in the country and beyond, as well as a number who made the trip from overseas at the city's iconic Colón Plaza and the Cibeles Fountain. Those two traditional spots for sporting and cultural celebration provided fitting backdrops once again as the crowds reveled in La Roja's second trophy at football's biggest tournament and expressed their happiness that the team could once again claim the sport's grandest prize.

0: It feels so nice. I'm so happy. I'm so glad that Spain finally won the World Cup for the second time. I'm so, so glad. So it feels so nice to be around here and to be around all these amazing people.
1: Esa tensión constante y obviamente...
2: The constant tension and, in my point of view, Spain's superiority while tagging. They had control of the game and look for opportunities to score. I'm so happy. It's so beautiful.
0: I took a flight just to be here for the match. And I know it was worth it. And I know they would win. Viva España!
3: For more on the World Cup, we go to New Jersey, where CGTN correspondent Dan Williams is standing by. Hi there, Dan. So Spain are champions. How do you rate their performance in the final and across the tournament?
4: Yeah, this was an incredible dominant performance from Spain from start to finish, really. And they dominated in this particular match every single key statistic area that you would want to win out on. In terms of possession, 65% they made. Double the number of passes than Argentina, and including, of course, that incredible statistic around shots. Spain with 20 shots, Argentina with two across the 120 minutes, zero shots at all in the 90. That really is just a damning stat that, of course, will be giving nightmares for Argentina, it has to be said. Of course, this Spanish side, it's all around their defence. We've talked about this before, but that's now seven clean sheets out of eight. They've only conceded one goal in this whole tournament. It really is just an incredible statistic, isn't it? And of course, now as well, when you mentioned Rodri winning that player of the tournament, we talked about that yesterday, the fact that he comes in, he brings so much control to this Spanish side, back to the best of his playing abilities after that serious knee injury. He just brings so much to this Spanish team. And of course, the one element I would say about this Spanish team is, and no disrespect to the Spanish forwards, but if they were to uncover an A-plus striker in the mould of, say, an Mbappe or perhaps a Fernando Torres, the former Spanish striker, if they were to develop somebody like that over the next four-year period, given that this next World Cup, 4 years' time, is in Spain, Morocco and Portugal, but in Spain, then you have to say that this is going to be a team that's going to take some stopping when they aim to defend their title 4 years from now.
3: You're right, Dan. There certainly are quite a few youngsters on that team, and the future is looking very bright for La Roja. On the other side, huge disappointment, of course, for Argentina. As you mentioned, they were rather ineffectual in the final, unable to produce a single shot until they trailed in the final few minutes of extra time. What went wrong for the defending champions?
4: I think that's going to just be a cause of head-scratching for many months, if not years to come. Just the fact that they turned up here not even having a shot, that will just lead to so many questions against this team. And, of course, we saw in the press conference afterwards, Lionel Scaloni, the coach, breaking down in tears. I think just knowing the weight of that, that he knows what's coming when he does end up going back to Argentina. Of course, he's achieved so much, but that is just so disappointing. All the fans that we spoke to here before the match, they were excited. They expected certainly goals. They expected a victory for Argentina. So to see something like that, that kind of performance, will, as again, you know, would just lead to so many questions. Potentially the breakup of this team. Potentially retirement as well. And of course, added to that, we've talked about that resilience that this Argentina side has had. But of course, during these knockout rounds, even though they've always found a way to win, they were struggling many, many times against Cape Verde, against Switzerland, needing extra time against Egypt and against England, coming back with late goals to win those games. They were never really fully in control, I guess, of those matches. There was always a sense of just relying on a bit of brilliance, some of these players that can perhaps create a chance out of nothing. We know that this is a physical team. We know it's a technical team too, but it's a very physical team. And just the fact that they've always had to just try and drag something out at the last minute, perhaps, at some point, that kind of, approach will come undone. And certainly you found Spain so dominant that's exactly what happened today for Argentina.
3: Well, Spain were the pre-tournament favorites. They have lived up to that billing. And as you said, their class really shone through in the final. And as a great man once said, second place is the first loser. So coming so close is going to be incredibly painful, of course, for Argentina. So, Dan, after more than a month of football, the first 48-team World Cup is in the books. Please give us your overall review of the tournament.
4: Well, when you look at the key statistic as far as FIFA is concerned, they're going to look at the number of fans that actually came to these stadiums that witnessed this World Cup. And it's almost 7 million people went to watch the various matches. Of course, it is an expanded World Cup, 104 games, so you would expect more fans. But to put it into context, that's that number of almost 7 million people, that's more than witnessed the last two World Cups combined. Certainly you can expect that this is the way we are likely to see this going forward. But what is incredible, I think that the key element that we saw at this World Cup still is just the incredible amount of camaraderie of the various different fans of all the nations coming together at a competition and really just providing the all the light and all the colour that we've just been blessed with over the last month or so of this competition. Of course, I'm talking about the Norwegian fans and their Viking Row, the Scotland fans up in Boston taking over cities like that, but also the likes of Bosnia and Herzegovina marching through the streets of Toronto ahead of their match against Canada, and even in Mexico, the camaraderie that was actually there between England and Mexico fans, it was just really great to see. So I think that's really once again the key takeaway. The fans are always really the what this competition is all about, and of course added to that, the goals, the drama, the suspense, all the plot twists that we've seen on the pitch. The star players really turned up at this World Cup. The race for the Golden Boot was really interesting. So many amazing players in the running for that. So that's I think, you know, the two kind of key elements that I think that we can really take away from that. I think, you know, there are so many negatives that we can kind of also look to draw on. And of course, over the course of the next months and years to come, there are ramifications that will come from this World Cup. But I think if there's one element that has been kind of looked into is around the ticket pricing. I think that's a kind of a key element in terms of, is this now the new normal, this kind of dynamic ticket pricing where seats are going for thousands and thousands of dollars for not just the final, but some of the group games I know as well. So, you know, is this the new normal, or is that something that will be looked at for future tournaments, starting, of course, in Spain and Morocco? So we kind of have this contradiction, if you like, between this amazing skill and this incredible imagery of this World Cup, but also some of these issues that continue to bubble along as well next to it.
3: Well, it's been a success in so many ways. Plenty of talking points. Thank you very much. That's Dan Williams, who's covered the World Cup for the duration of the tournament. We're now going to turn to Formula One, and Mercedes driver Kimi Antonelli won the Belgian Grand Prix to end a three-race winless streak. His sixth victory of the season extends the 19-year-old Italian's lead in the standings. The race begins in relatively cool conditions under a grey sky with hints of rain in the air at Spa-Francorchamps. Antonelli gets off to a good start from pole, but Mercedes teammate George Russell has to retire on the first lap following a collision with Ferrari's Lewis Hamilton, who receives a 5-second penalty over the incident. After Red Bull's four-time world champion Max Verstappen briefly snatched the lead, the Dutchman is overtaken by Antonelli and Ferrari's Charles Leclerc before surging back into second place. Hamilton later knocks over a mechanic while trying to leave the pit. The Brit avoids another penalty, but Ferrari are fine. Leclerc has the lead with 10 laps to go, only to see Antonelli regain control, and the Italian stays in front all the way to the line. The championship leader takes the checkered flag 1.952 seconds ahead of the man from Monaco, while Verstappen completes the podium in third, with seven-time world champion Hamilton missing out in fourth. Antonelli moves to 204 points in the driver's standings, with Hamilton now second, 45 points back, and Russell now third, another 5 points off the pace, leaving the teenager very happy. That is it for us. We'll leave you with more from the World Cup and see you again in a couple hours.

0: How does China keep 1.4 billion people cool? This summer, the heat is testing cities worldwide, well, in the Northern Hemisphere. In China, the challenge reached a new scale on July the 10th, when the peak electricity load hit an all-time high of 1.5 billion kilowatts. That's higher than those of the United States, Japan, and Russia combined, according to statistics from the National Grid. Yet, behind the big numbers lies a bigger story. How does a country with such a massive population ensure energy security as millions of households and businesses turn on their cooling systems? How do cities adapt and innovate to make extreme heat more manageable for residents and tourists? And with heat waves baking cities across the Northern Hemisphere, what can China's experience offer to other regions, if any? Welcome to this special edition of The Point with me, Liu Xin, an opinion show coming to you from Beijing. I'm pleased to be joined from Xiamen, Southern China, by Professor Ling Bo Chiang, Dean of the China Institute for Studies in Energy Policy at Xiamen University. Here in Beijing, Professor Zhang Hao Ran, Vice Dean of the School of Urban Planning and Design at Peking University. I'm from Shanghai by David Fishman, principal at the Lantau Group, an Asia-Pacific energy economics and analytics consultancy and advisory firm. The warmest welcome to all of you gentlemen. I hope it is not too hot. My welcome. As a lot of people, especially in Europe, have been debating whether or not they use air conditioning, it seems that in China, that's just a plain normal thing to do. And as I said, China's record high of power load hit 1.5 billion kilowatts. That's on July the 10th. Professor Lin, help us put that into perspective. What exactly does that mean? How big is that in terms of power load?
1: Well, it's obviously big. It's bigger than many countries combined together. As we mentioned earlier, China has the largest power electricity system. So right now, 3 kilowatt hour generated in globally, one is in China. In about 10 years' time, it's quite possible that 2 kilowatt hour, one will be in China. And that's how big the electricity system in China is. But if you just look at the numbers, it's record high. It's going to be another record high next year for sure. Okay, there's no other way. If you look at compared to last year, it's really, it did not increase that much. Last year, it's, I think, 15.8. This year is 15.18, so it's increased, obviously, but not that much, actually. And this really reflects the increase in utilization of the air conditioners. That's the topic we're talking about today. But not necessarily. Also, behind that, you got an electric vehicle, you got a deep industrialization, which the electricity demand will continue to grow. In fact, last 6 years, it's lobbied about more than 6% annual growth. And this year, they're forecasting about between 5.5% to 6%. It's more likely to 6%, to more than 6%. So given altogether that the incremental is there, and this reflected, again, increasing living standard. Another one is a deep industrialization. And if you want to say that extreme weather, that's also there, because every year it's getting hotter. So put all these factors together there, I think it will continue to set record. Next year we can discuss again at this point, and you're going to give another number, which is a record high. Mm-hmm. That's for sure, 100% sure, okay? So the number here is really not scaring us, okay? What is important is, and by the way, that air conditioning is at about roughly 40 to 50% of the electricity consumption of residential.
0: Basically, the huge increase in electricity usage is because of industrialization, about EVs and also about air conditioning. And China produce a lot of electricity as well. You were talking about one third of the global total. Professor Zhang, the natural question a lot of people would ask is, why is China able

0: first of all, to produce so much electricity, and secondly, the consumption of electricity is so huge. Let's focus on the production first. How is China able to generate so much electricity? Where does that all come from?
1: Yes, actually, China is kind of, currently China total installed power capacity is now over 4 billion kilowatts. That is more than 2.5 times of peak demand of today's new data, 1.5 billion kilowatts. And of course, about 40% of the energy from the solar and the wind. In a few decades, China just developed this kind of renewable energy industry very quickly, and 40% energy from those kind of renewable energy sources. Mm. Yeah, this is the current kind of state. Yeah.
0: So basically, you're saying China has the capacity of producing 4 billion kilowatts of electricity, but it's the
1: yes.
0: usage comes to 1.5 billion. And out of that 4 billion, you are talking about 40% being green energy.
1: Yes, exactly. Yes.
0: Okay. David, let me come to you. You have been in China quite some time. What is your observation? We're talking about it as if, you know, you just go home and switch everything on, but it's actually quite amazing, right, for a country of such a huge scale and such a large population, when everybody switches on their air conditioning, everything in full throttle, there is no power shortages, at least not on a large scale as we used to have a couple of years ago.
2: Yeah, that's right. It's truly a marvelous giant machine that works because all of the small pieces of the machine are also working, right? If you look at China just as a single large country with a single large power grid, it's almost too large to even really comprehend. When you break it down into 1,000 individual cities, dozens of provinces, dozens of local level grids turning into provincial grids, turning into regional grids, and then it doesn't, you know, it's still incredible, but then at least it's a little bit more understandable, right? Every province in China is the size of a European country. And we have 30 of them, more than 30 of them, all stuck together. So 30, you know, medium to large sized European countries, all with their own individual grid systems, connecting to each other, trading power to each other, serving their local needs. And then you build up your entire system from small pieces to larger pieces and larger pieces. And all the way along the way, the people at state grid or the provincial grid companies and the power exchanges and the generators and the retailers, everybody that's involved in making this whole system work is constantly asking questions and receiving information. What do I think is going to be the power load in the next 15 minutes? Okay, let's get some more electricity prepared for that. What do I think is going to happen tomorrow? Is there going to be a storm? Is there going to be a heat wave? What if hydropower doesn't perform that well this month? Every single individual question is being answered with a plan, and a generator and a retailer and a power company is responding to make sure the system uses all those little pieces of information and slowly builds up into one big functional system. It's really quite remarkable.
0: Let me stay with David a little bit more. Of course, Shanghai is one of the most important cities, so everything would be done to make sure that no power blackout will happen in Shanghai under whatsoever circumstances, unless it is extreme circumstances. But what about the other areas, more underdeveloped regions in China? Do you also notice a relatively guaranteed, stable flow of electricity in, you know, high seasons such as summer?
2: Yeah, so during your max stress periods on the grid, right, we're talking about the middle of summer, typically that's the peak moment. Under normal weather conditions, under normal seasonal conditions, we should not expect any real stress on the Chinese grid. There is generally more than adequate reserves on the generation and capacity side relative to the load, even the peak load on the hottest summer day. Where sometimes you might run into a little bit of stress is during extreme weather events. So if you have extreme heat combined with a drought that affects hydropower,

0: then maybe the Southwest grid, where there's a lot of hydropower, starts to get under a little bit of stress. Or a few years ago, we had extreme heat combined with some stress in the coal market, which made it difficult for coal supplies to be delivered to coal-fired power plants. So anywhere that was relying a lot on coal could get under some stress. So we see under normal circumstances, when the grid is functioning normal, even an extreme heat event like today in Shanghai is really not a problem. You need several things to be happening to stress all at once. And even then, people like you and me, we might not even notice it because we are residential power consumers and the national policy is always to preserve electricity access to residential power customers first. If there's any load shedding that happens, it will be for the industrial sector and it will start on a voluntary basis somewhere in the industrial sector, never for us in the residential side.
1: Mm. Professor Lin, let me come back to you. So help us understand how China is able to generate so much electricity. For instance, how much does that come from coal? How much does that, just now Professor Zhang talked about 40% come from green energy, but help us understand a little bit better what is China's energy policy, and when it comes to extreme usage in summer, how does the system work?
2: What about the, I think the coal is still the main source of the electricity in China. Wind and solar probably 23%. The other nuclear and hydro are quite stable. So the dynamic right now is renewables, and the reach 40% is quite remarkable. But rest of it basically is coal-fired power plant, some natural gas power plant. So the steel main is a coal basis at this moment. But I try to answer the why we're not worried about the air conditioning is that the electricity sector consumption in China is pretty small. About 14 to 15%, about 15% at this moment. Sometimes go to 16, sometimes go come back to 15%. So that if they say that if all our consumption is actually focused on industrial sector, and if something happens, all we have to do is close one big factory, everybody has electricity. It's because the residential is so small. And that's quite different from the United States. The residential sector is more than 40%. So if there's no electricity, there's no electricity. You cannot close anything to compensate for that. But in China, I never expect a problem or a huge problem. There may be some temporary problem, short period problem, but I never expect a huge shortage for the residential sector. In other words, for aircon, okay? So everybody is quite safe for the summertime. Yeah.
1: Mm. What about the layout of China's electricity grid or production electricity plants? Just now, David was talking about, you know, thousands of cities and, you know, regional grid and then all connected into the national grid. People have been talking about this high-speed rail for power, which is the ultra-high voltage power grid, which seems to play an extremely important role. Professor Zhang, what can you tell us about that, and how important is that technology in terms of distribution of electricity and guaranteeing that electricity is ample where they're used the most?
3: Yes, actually, according to China Electricity Network, the technology is very advanced. Before that, maybe we can talk about the forecasting technology, because during the current event, why the grid is also very stable? It's based on the very advanced earthquake forecasting technology. Grid operators work with weather services to predict the power and the days at hand, how hot it will be, and how much power each city will need. And then we talk about the network, the grid network. The dispatching, well, China also has a very powerful dispatching capacity. Every unit, like a second, or the control center balances different power sources, like coal, hydro, wind, solar, and storage. And also, we have the national power market. China now trades electricity across the province on the large scale for power flow from where it's cheap and abundant, like the West China, to where it's needed most, like in East China. And finally, I want to talk about the demand side. The big factories and the ships that produce away from the peak hours there is a neutral, like we call it, a virtual power plants, can generally adjust thousands of changers and air conditioners at once. In total, we have those kind of technologies and to make our power supply stable.
1: Yeah, it seems to, again, as David just said, the thousands of small machines in this big one machine. David, let me come back to you again. Help us understand this ultra-high voltage transmission system. How important is that in terms of guaranteeing our electricity use freedom, if I can put it this way?
0: Yeah, sure. So for a province like Shanghai or even other coastal provinces like Jiangsu, Zhejiang, we are limited by a few things. We're limited by land, of course, right? Land is definitely more scarce, so that means it's more difficult to find places to build power plants. And also, generally, if you want to have, for example, green electricity, our green resources might not be so good. For a variety of reasons, it makes sense for certain regions, especially coastal regions, to want to be able to bring in electricity from far away, long distances. Now, the challenge with bringing electricity long distances is that you have line losses. You lose electricity when you try to transmit it long distances. One way to prevent that is to crank up the voltage, right? For very high voltage transmission, you can send it very, very long distances without losing a lot of electricity. And that has been China's approach to getting power from the north, the southwest, the northwest, to the load centers in the east and in the south. And China has had to be really pioneering in a lot of the technologies being used here. Because China's got a very unique application for it. There are not so many countries that have China's very unique economic and geographic distribution, where you've got your best resources on one side of the country and all your load on the other side of the country, and also your country is very physically large, so you have to find a way to connect those dots. Mm-hmm. And so China has been forced successfully to innovate in certain ways when it comes to ultra-high voltage technology, to say we can connect a generation point in western China that has a solar farm and a wind farm and a coal power plant and a storage facility, and we're going to have that line sending electricity from, we'll say, Xinjiang all the way to the East Coast constantly, and it will be as if that East Coast province has a generating resource right there, although it's not actually right there. It's 2,000 kilometers away. Mm. It's a remarkable solution to what is a true geographic challenge that is just caused by China's layout.
1: Mm. So, David, to help people understand why China is able to, first of all, produce so much electricity, secondly, distribute that electricity according to where the needs are and guaranteeing the stable supply of it, do you think we have pretty much given people all they need to know, or do you think there are other important contexts that people need to take in so that they can fully appreciate, you know, the whole picture and the reasons behind it?
0: Well, another thing that was mentioned here was, I think one of the other professors mentioned the national unified power grid, right? I started out by mentioning every single province is essentially settling and resolving its own power needs locally. And if they need extra, they buy some from other provinces or across grid regions, right? That's the basic way we can look at it. Mm-hmm. But when you have a very mature power system, we would like to be able to imagine that every point in the power system, if I'm in Shanghai or if I'm in Nanjing or if I'm in Hangzhou, I could look at a power generator anywhere else in the system, anywhere else in the country, and say, what would it cost to get electricity from there to here? And that the physical grid and the market infrastructure both allow this to happen, if you want it to happen, that the market is actually receiving price signals from everywhere in the country and turning them into price signals for Wow. buyers everywhere in the country. China is in the process of building this national unified power market. When it is complete, it will be by far, undoubtedly, the largest unified national Mm. power market anywhere in the world. the largest ones in the world, maybe, say, Western Europe, for example, will be something like one-fifth or one-sixth of the size of what China will eventually build when it has finished connecting its national unified power market. Again, a tremendous engineering challenge physically, and then a commercial challenge from a market perspective. But it's fascinating, and it's very important to watch.
1: Professor Lin, how is it

0: possible? What makes it possible that China is able to build this, you know, such a complex system, and yet all in a kind of coordinated and functional operation? What makes that possible?
1: It's because of state-owned power grid. If we compare to the United States, every state has their policy, has their grip. And it's very difficult for them to get together. But China has only two power grids, and they both stay on. So they can coordinate it, whatever, in the way that state government wants. And that's why we can build a unified power tariff, electricity market, and also grip. The Chinese grip is the largest, most effective in terms of all parameters, the best in the world. You cannot really compare with Chinese power grid. I don't care any country. It just simply cannot compare. Give me one minute to answer the ultra high voltage. Mm-hmm. Ultra high voltage actually is try to connect a part of the power from west to east, and also try to sometimes to provide actual electricity to certain state which needs electricity. But in fact, ultra high voltage is not the one to guarantee the what we have right now. It's only about roughly 6 to 7% of the China's electricity total. It's very small, coming through ultra high voltage. In fact, it's the coal-fired power system. It's about 1,300 gigawatt of the coal-fired power system, which were distributed everywhere in China. Really, that is really make sure that China has electricity.
0: How does
1: which is state grid can give me?
0: Yeah. Well, two questions. One, when people think about state grid or state-owned enterprise or huge companies, they think about monopoly, for instance, that probably put the users or other companies in a disadvantaged situation. How does China regulate that, first of all? Or why is that not a problem in China? And secondly, with this, all of these coal-fired power plants, what about pollution problem? Professor Lin, very quickly, and then we go to Professor Zhang on this.
1: Okay. To answer your first question, the grid is a natural monopoly. It's a natural monopoly. No matter what, it's a monopoly. Okay. It doesn't matter how you define it. The point is that how government, supervise it to determine the price. Monopoly, the power of monopoly to set the price. But the state grid and South China grid, they don't set a price. So therefore, we don't have problem of that monopoly, which is the impact of monopoly. So that's the first question. I'll leave the question to others.
0: Okay, thank you. Professor Zhang, in terms of pollution, how big is that a big problem?
2: Yeah, exactly. Pollution is a very big problem, and especially for example, like a rural area. Currently, caused by the pollution, the disease rate raised a lot, especially, for example, like 5 or 10 years ago, like Hebei rural areas, the people suffer air pollution a lot. But currently, with the kind of renewable energy increase, I think that the pollution problem is saved a lot. Mm-hmm. And also, I just go back to Professor Lin's answer. Maybe there is a very kind of natural match, for example, like about the heat event. So the heat is over around the noon and the early afternoon, exactly when everyone turn on the air conditioner. Actually, when when the sun is the strongest. So the solar power and cooling demand raised together, it is a kind of natural match. In this case, during the noon and the early afternoon, maybe the electricity price dropped down and the people like use more energy, green energy, because the price is cheaper, right? Hmm. Yes. In this case, you can imagine, maybe the sun and the wind is now stable. In this case, we need some kind of partners for renewables, for example, like hydropower or energy storage act like a kind of the batteries. They can save energy and release it in the evening. In this case, we also has a gas plant play a kind of a flexible role and wrapping up and down to the filling gas. Yes, this is a kind of complex system and to control the demand on the supply and control the price. Yes.
0: Okay, we keep talking about

0: Right, so before we go, we have to talk about the price. David, how cheap is the electricity here in China? I mean, it is very cheap for me. Even if I use a lot of air conditioning, it is still affordable. How would you compare the electricity price in China versus in other major cities and big countries, let's say? Very briefly, please.
1: Sure. Well, it's important to remember that we, as residential power customers, enjoy regulated, stable, low tariffs. And we are also cross-subsidized by other segments of the economy. So we never have to worry about our livelihoods being affected by an inability to pay for electricity during heating or cooling events, right?
0: When you're saying let's take a look at commercial. You mean Americans or?
1: We as in residential users in China.
0: Okay.
1: Of which I am, of course.
0: Okay.
1: So residential users in China, we would never have to worry about saying, oh, I can't afford to pay to cool my home in the summer, right? That's a red line at the national level. But let's talk about commercial and industrial power, which is certainly more marketized, and it's not guaranteed to be at a certain rate, right? It's more exposed to market forces. Even then, China still has among the lowest power rates among the world, certainly in the developed or OECD countries, plus upper middle income countries. China has among the lowest electricity prices in the world. And that is a reflection of a bunch of good things that work towards that. Low fuel costs,
0: yeah,
1: of course.
0: Sure.
1: Coal is a relatively inexpensive fuel, and then we're replacing it with low-cost renewables. That's good. Cost of capital is lower. Target profit margins are lower. Electricity is viewed as something that is a fundamental input for industrial productivity and economic competitiveness and livelihoods, and not so much something that utility companies need to be really profitable about.
0: Well, we have to leave it there. Time ran out, but I hope we have given people a big picture of the electricity grid and the usage, especially in extreme heat, such as the one we're experiencing now. Thank you so much to my guests, Professor Lin Bo-Chiang, Dean of China Institute for Studies in Energy Policy at Xiamen University, Professor Zhang Haoran, Vice Dean of the School of Urban Planning and Design at Peking University, and David Fishman, Principal at the Lantau Group and Consultancy and Advisory Company in energy economics and analytics. Thank you so much for your insights. And with that, we come to the end of this special edition of The Point with me, Liu Xin. As always, you can follow me on Facebook, X, and YouTube using the handle Liu Xin in Beijing. On behalf of the whole team, thank you for watching. You've got The Point.
2: Making sense of the overwhelming wave of information means cutting through the noise to shine a light on the heart of the story and making room for new perspectives. True understanding means the ability to see events from more than one side. I'm Liu Xin, and this is The Point.

0: Beijing. This is Global Watch.
1: Hello there, this is Global Watch. I'm Sacha in Beijing.
2: I'm Kasturi Manikam. Our top stories at this hour.
1: The U.S. military launches a ninth night of strikes against Iran after another U.S. service member is killed in an Iranian attack.
2: China says it will deepen AI cooperation with developing countries.
1: Andy Burnham will become Britain's seventh prime minister in 10 years after Keir Starmer steps down.
3: Ready.
2: Spain scores against Argentina in extra time to win their second World Cup title.
1: Our top story, the U.S. military has launched a ninth consecutive night of strikes against Iran. That's after another U.S. military personnel was killed in an Iranian attack. This is the third death of a U.S. service member in recent days. The U.S. Central Command says strikes will continue degrading Iranian military capabilities used to attack commercial vessels and civilian mariners transiting the Strait of Hormuz. The Islamic Republic news agency reports a new wave of Iranian missiles launched to enemy targets. Renewed U.S.-Iran hostilities have spilled into neighboring countries as Jordan, Kuwait and Bahrain all reported Iranian attacks on Sunday. Over Fairclough reports.
4: U.S. losses in its conflict with Iran have been compounded this Sunday after the U.S. Central Command confirmed another U.S. military service personnel was killed, this time in northern Iraq, trying to defuse unexploded ordnance from a downed Iranian drone. That follows the deaths of two other U.S. military service personnel over the weekend, for which the U.S. has retaliated, escalating its strikes against Iran, with Iran responding in kind, hitting Gulf states, particularly allies of the U.S. that host U.S. military assets. Experts say these two sides are now blowing past what were considered red lines by hitting each other's civilian infrastructure. These kinds of targets were considered off limits in the early part of this conflict. Iran is also targeting Jordan, where those two U.S. military service members were killed. And that's concerning Israel, complaining and showing concern that Iran is edging ever closer to its territory with these retaliatory strikes. All of this as both sides pass the 30 days of what was supposed to be a 60-day ceasefire as a precursor to a permanent resolution of the conflict between these two sides. All of this happening as well as the UN's nuclear watchdog confirms it's investigating that one of those targets was a strike on an unfinished or under construction nuclear site in Iran. This is called the Darkovin or Karun nuclear facility. Now, the UN said in its latest report back in February there was no enriched uranium or no nuclear material stored at this particular site, but also noted its inspectors hadn't been allowed access to audit any kind of enriched uranium at this site. And this cuts, of course, right to the heart of this conflict, with the U.S. long contending that Iran is enriching uranium to develop nuclear weapons, Iran insisting its nuclear program is for civilian purposes only. Owen Fairclough, CGTN, Washington.
2: Iran's Supreme Leader Mojtaba Khamenei says the U.S. violation of the Memorandum of Understanding once again proves that President Donald Trump's signature is worthless. Tensions have escalated between the two over the past week, with renewed attacks and a dispute over the Strait of Hormuz. Iranian media says there's currently zero traffic through the strait. Sefer Saremi reports from Tehran.
5: The situation in the Strait of Hormuz, the Persian Gulf, is highly charged. And regarding the MOU, I don't want to say it's fragile. I have to say it's dead. The document, the Memorandum of Understanding, which was supposed to kickstart negotiations for the settlement of disputes between Iran and U.S., is now killed. Mojtaba Khamenei, Iran's Supreme Leader, said that Trump's signature is worthless, and he also recalled that one of the core elements of U.S. foreign policy is bullying. So many things are happening at an unprecedented pace that I had to take notes. I have to mention that two ships were involved in an accident and stuff, according to IRGC. Now, it's clear the main point of contention between the U.S. and Iran is the Persian Gulf and the Strait of Hormuz. Why? Because Iran has been saying that now the Strait of Hormuz is vital to its national interests. That's the reason why U.S. has been attacking for the last seven and eight nights. the southern parts of Iran, where Iran can

0: controls, exerts its power over the Persian Gulf and the Strait of Hormuz. Another thing that should also mention is that two drones were shot down by IRGC, according to the IRGC. There has also been mention of U.S. striking Dakhovid nuclear site in south of Iran.
1: And we spoke with a senior fellow at the Center for International Policy and host of the Iran podcast. She is optimistic that Iran and the U.S. will return to the negotiating table, even if it could take a while.
2: I don't think it's completely dead. Of course, the MOU, the Memorandum of Understanding, is somewhat unraveled, but I don't think the door to diplomacy has been completely shut. But at the same time, we're seeing each side trying to stretch the limits of their understanding of whatever was agreed and to be discussed in the future, again, on the battlefield. So I'm expecting that this, you know, potentially can de-escalate and then back to the negotiating table if, you know, that's really what the two sides want. Or it could also continue for a while and then we'll have to see what, you know, the path ahead is going to be. But one thing is clear, that neither side really wants a continuation of the conflict, but then at the same time, each wants to end it on their own terms. They did agree up on that memorandum of understanding, but it just wasn't good enough, especially on the President Trump side. I think what he signed and then was very much criticized for essentially prompted him to try to stretch the limits of that on the battlefield in Lebanon, in the Strait of Hormuz. So the Iranian complaint is that the U.S. has been violating terms of the MOU and not really, you know, abiding by it. And then they escalated, the U.S. is escalating. And so now we're sort of back to the hot conflict. I just don't think this is sustainable to continue for a very long time. The Iranians didn't really ask for this war. You know, essentially they were attacked twice. The war started last year, June 2025, and then they accepted a ceasefire. And then from their viewpoint, that ceasefire was violated again by U.S. and Israel, and they came back for them in a bigger, you know, regime change war. From the U.S. side, the goals, you know, the goalpost has been moving. It was called a regime change war. The regime didn't change. Destroying the nuclear program, that didn't happen. Destroying their army, their navy, their air force. And the war created a whole new problem, which is the Strait of Hormuz, which wasn't even a problem before the war. So it's not very clear what Washington's goals and aims are, and if there is really a strategy, because the hot conflict didn't bring any of those goals. They had to go to the negotiating table. And now it seems like President Trump is trying to escalate to see if he can get more concessions. And the Iranian response is they don't want to make more concessions on their pressure, on their force at the battlefield, and they will only do it at the negotiating table.
3: Fighting between Russia and Ukraine has intensified as the two sides trade massive strikes overnight. Russia's battered Ukraine's capital, Kyiv, with one of its biggest missile attacks, killing one person and wounding 16 others. Ukraine has struck multiple Russian targets, including three oil depots, fuel facility and oil tankers. And Dasha Chernysheva reports from Moscow.
4: In Russia's Stavropol region, the industrial object has been hit by the Ukrainian drones this past night, and the media is saying that this object is actually an oil refinery. The local authorities have started evacuations in the region, and we are hearing from Russia that Ukraine is repeatedly targeting this consortium of the Caspian pipeline that is located near the port of Novorossiysk. Actually, Kazakhstan, that is involved into the operations of this enterprise, has been saying that their interests have also been infringed upon. And from the Russian side, we are hearing that the MOD has conducted the act of retaliation against the Ukrainian act of terrorism, using the high precision weapons and targeting the locations in Ukraine that were involved into the production of the spare parts for the Ukrainian drones and missiles. Now, the MOD is saying that they have been conducting strikes against many other enterprises in Ukraine. Those were the locations where the spare parts for the Ukrainian drones as well as air defense systems have been produced. They say the logistics centers in the Kyiv region has also come under attack, and Russia continues to insist that this is not the end of Russia's strikes against Ukraine. But in the Ukrainian side, we are hearing that more than 40 missiles have been launched from Russia. So obviously, we are seeing the escalation of this conflict, and this is taking place on both sides. The expectation is that the ongoing strikes will continue.
1: To Mali, where at least 50 soldiers have been killed by Tuareg separatists and fighters affiliated with Al-Qaeda. Local and military

0: Military sources speaking to AFP say the assailants attacked an army convoy and its Russian mercenary allies near the northern town of Anafis on Saturday. The convoy, which also included pro-government militiamen, was heading toward Gao, the main city in northern Mali. The military has acknowledged the attack and says a response is underway. Our correspondent Mamadou Tapili has more from Bamako.
1: This is an ambush led by the group of Jenim and FLA together against the Malian soldiers and their partners, Africa Corps. So they were leading on the main city from in the region of Gao. They were leading to Kidal. So in a region called Tabarishat, that's where the ambush has been held. And then it's happened badly for the Malian soldiers. There are some Malian soldiers that have fallen, but sticking to the official statement from the government, we don't have any precise about the death toll. But in response to this attack, the Malian soldiers, the farmer and their partners have been able to neutralize about like 20 terrorists and also neutralize the different bases, three different bases in that area near Ersan and also in Tabarishat. But precisely for the moment, it's difficult to tell the exact number of death toll this attack. Anafis is really important for both sides, even for the Jenim and their partner, the FLA groups, and also it's very important for the Mali because it's a point where easily you can get to different border with Mali, like to get to Algeria. It's where you can get very easily to Kidal. But Kidal is very symbolic in this conflict. It's considered as like the main capital of the North. I mean, Kidal is like very symbolic because this is all this trouble, all these insecurity situations has been organized and all has been arranged from Kidal, started from Kidal. So Kidal is very the basis place for whoever have the control of Kidal. And by getting the control of Anafis, you have the door that's lit inside Kidal. So that's why the Anafis situation is very important. But it was in the hand of the rebel. The Malian soldiers have caught back again. It's now in the hand of the Malian army, and they're trying to maintain their position in this area. Of course, that's the reason why convoys always head to this area, to still maintain the position. That's the way Anafis or Kidal can be still remain in the Malian parts.
2: Coming up on Global Watch. China says it will deepen AI cooperation with developing countries as the World AI Conference wraps up in Shanghai.
0: And heat waves could cause up to 12 billion euros in economic losses in Italy, while high temperatures worsen the humanitarian crisis in Gaza.

A vast land of 1.4 billion people. The world's second largest economy. 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

0: Today is the last day of the World Artificial Intelligence Conference and high-level meeting on global AI governance in the Chinese city of Shanghai. Over the past 4 days, major initiatives and innovation outcomes have been released, while frontier technologies and products made their global debuts. We want to bring in our reporter, Chao Yunfei, who's standing by live for us in Shanghai. Yunfei, it's the last day today. What do you have?
1: Hi there, guests in Shaocheng. Although it's the last day, the world

0: World AI Conference has been very hot topic, especially here in Shanghai. There are three exhibition centers, and we're here at the World Expo Exhibition Center. It's the largest exposition center, and you can see, let me show you the hustle and bustle behind me. You can see there are a lot of people over there. Now, certainly this is something that has gathered huge interest, including someone who is in this industry, interested in hopping on the fast speed train of the development of AI. For the regular guests, they are curious about what their future would be like. As you can see further down the aisle, our camera is zooming in at Mazu, the weather forecast system that can prevent disaster, extreme weather, and support disaster relief, considered powered by the artificial intelligence. And that is something that is China considered to implement and introduce this system to about 30 countries. And that is the concrete measure that China has been taken throughout this year's World Artificial Intelligence Conference. In addition to that, there are many other specific measures, including 5,000 personnel training opportunities in the further 5 years for the Global South country, and the establishment of the cooperation organizations across multiple platforms through the mechanism of China-ASEAN relationship, China-Arabic Union, Africa Union, as well as multimedia platforms like the Shanghai Cooperation Organization and BRICS Cooperation. So this is something that China is pursuing to build the capacity of Global South country in artificial intelligence to avoid the gap in the emerging trend of intelligence. Also, one of my personal feeling when exploring the Expo Center is that there are many participants throughout this floor. There are tech giants as well as state companies, but there are also many other small and medium enterprises. They have their locations on the basement and the second floor. Many experts would say that this would really indicate a full supply and demand chain, as well as industrial chain for artificial intelligence in China, not just showing its advantage in application, but the process of innovation. Back to you.
1: Well, Yunfei, what are some of the major achievements or legacies, if you will, of this year's event?
0: Sure, Xiaocheng, there are many legacies. One of the biggest highlights throughout this year's 2026 World Artificial Intelligence Conference is 29 countries signed as the founding member of the World Artificial Intelligence Cooperation Organization. And speaking of intergovernmental cooperation, we're talking about macro level. There are chair statements that address very specific points of cooperation. There are also initiative on mutual trust and interconnectivity. There's also ethics action plan. So this is a really comprehensive set of legacies brought by this year's conference. Speaking of the chair statements, 15 very specific bullet points. There's innovation, putting innovation at the core. There is creating open sources and bring openness. There is sustainability of the artificial intelligence development, including bringing the energy system into the AI. There is, being cautious about the security and malicious use of artificial intelligence and bringing new international rules in AI. Speaking of the initiative on the interconnectivity, there is recognition between different standards and building advanced infrastructure in AI, as well as creating a social environment in implementation of applications. Speaking of the ethics, as mentioned, creating the social environment that push forward the development of AI, as well as the governance of the full circle of AI life circle, as well as risk classification. So this is something that intergovernmental communication is pushing forward, and China, as a responsible country, is taking its role in this process. Now, the World Artificial Intelligence Conference will conclude on Monday afternoon. Back to you.
1: Thank you. Zhao Yingfei reporting from Shanghai.
2: Now, as Yunfei said, 29 Global South countries, including Russia, Kazakhstan, Laos, Pakistan, and Indonesia, have signed an agreement to launch the World Artificial Intelligence Cooperation

0: organization. First put forward last year, the organization is part of China's initiative to promote inclusive AI development that benefits shared global interests. All participating nations have integrated artificial intelligence into their national development blueprints. During a meteorology sub-forum, China also formally handed over an upgraded version of Matsu, an AI-driven meteorological early warning system, to Djibouti.
1: As we are in our country, is a semi-arid country. We have drought, we have floods, we have heat waves, we have so many sectors. We'll be getting the Mazu, and we are also so glad that we also are fresh. And it'll be very useful to protect the lives and to the casualty and to all the, our economy will be based on the early warning system.
0: China's unveiled two new action plans at the World AI Conference. One is on AI cooperation and development, while the second is on international AI ethics governance. Covering inclusive capacity building, global governance, joint development and ethical norms, China has steadily turned its visions of openness and inclusivity into actionable roadmaps, winning widespread international praise.
2: 2026 has been declared the year of digitalization and AI in Kazakhstan. We are ready to explore a broad range of cooperation with our Chinese partners, from investment and technology localization to joint research, talent development, and the establishment of centers of excellence. I'm confident that Kazakhstan-China cooperation in AI, digital infrastructure, and high-performance computing will become one of the defining pillars of the next stage of our strategic partnership.
3: Well, first of all, there is an infrastructure challenge. There is infrastructure divide. Also, very importantly, AI, if it is only in a few languages, and if it does not consider all the languages, and it's not based on the data from those countries, AI is going to be biased. We need to work on responsible governance and capacity building so that there is shared prosperity and there is shared security. The announcement for building capacity with 5,000 places for the Global South and building capacity for AI is a very important development. So this will help us move our understanding of AI, the ability of nations to develop their own data and their own AI systems.
4: We are in the middle of establishing an artificial intelligence center, which China is supporting. And China is not a patron. China is making a contribution using its own advantage that it actually has.
5: International media are highlighting China's global vision for AI at the 2026 World Artificial Intelligence Conference. The Business Times in Singapore reports that Chinese AI models are winning over companies worldwide. It also says China's push for the creation of the World AI Cooperation Organization is a milestone in AI development and governance. The Financial Times highlights China's efforts to boost international collaboration on AI and provide training support for developing countries to strengthen their AI capabilities. It also says the newly established WICO is an ideal platform for global cooperation. Bloomberg quotes President Xi Jinping's speech on China's approach to narrow the AI and digital divide through capacity building in the Global South. Reuters says China is promoting open source AI as a global public good by sharing technology, expertise, and experience. Al Jazeera says China's call for people-centered AI development is backed by stronger regulation and risk management to ensure that AI serves humanity.
0: The total downloads of China's open-source artificial intelligence models have exceeded 10 billion, ranking first globally. Experts say China's long held a vision of inclusivity in global AI governance.
6: To some extent, an open source ecosystem is one where everyone can co-build and co-share. Its underlying logic is to enable collaboration and broad participation.

0: The key is to ensure that the vast majority of developing countries, the global South countries, can access AI, use AI well, and have their basic right to development. That is the core essence we should focus on now.
1: Maybe China excelled in open source large language models. Every country wants to be the best, but what is more important is cooperation between countries. I think every country can make particular contribution. There is opportunities for joint projects between China and other nations as well. We have to work collaboratively, all countries to work together to improve and develop AI governance.
2: For more analysis, let's welcome Qu Qiang, a fellow of the Belt and Road Research Center at Minzu University of China, and Zun Ahmed Han, a research fellow from the Center for China and Globalization. Welcome to the show. So this year's World AI Conference stresses open source and inclusiveness with the goal of sharing achievements and ensuring no one gets left behind. So Mr. Qu, why is there an emphasis on these two keywords?
3: Well, I think the key word means, in China's perspective, we are not willing to allow the AI to become, you know, the cake for a few bunch of countries and companies. Well, if you take a look at the trend for the AI development, you will find it's getting more and more expensive. And a humongous investment are investing on infrastructure, technology, algorithm, talents, and you know what else you will have to afford. So currently, I think only a few countries and only a few companies can actually pay for that. For example, in America, even in America we're talking about, there are only 7 companies can afford about that. And also, it will allow that kind of situation to develop. The developing nations, especially the global South nations, will be lagging far, far behind. So the massive effect will not become just a thought. It will become the truth. So in China, our answer is that open source, which means we're going to open all the fundamental code and everybody can use it for free. And that's the reason why when the Chinese large language model DeepSeek coming out, and when Huawei launched their Pangu model, you know, the whole world has been shocked, because previously you can only get access to the most advanced large language model, like for OpenAI, only by paying very expensive subscriptions. And if you are from a poor country, you're from a small company, don't even think about it. It's too expensive. And that's the reason why President Xi Jinping mentioned the digital divide is going to get wider and wider. And many people is going to just have to, be screwed away out of this trend. But now Chinese open source policy actually means inclusiveness, which means this kind of the fundamental revolutionary technology can benefit all human beings as one community with shared fate. So I think that's the promise that China has been given to the whole world. AI should never be monopolized by a small bunch of people. It should be the public's provided products. And moreover, it can definitely not be weaponized if it's used as sanctions, blockade, or any kind of geopolitical, turbulence weapons.
4: Zun, I'm going to bring you into the conversation. 29 Global South countries have signed an agreement to launch the World Artificial Intelligence Cooperation Organization. What kind of challenges do you think they're facing at the moment when it comes to AI development?
5: Thank you for having me. I think, one of the biggest conversations and the most important conversations happening in the Global South is that they do not, once again, want to be left behind. So they're dealing with very practical issues. We know that if we look at the UN mandate, the SDGs remain a core priority, but their capacity to face these issues and to really be part of, the AI race, or to be part of AI development and to incorporate artificial intelligence in problem solving, in modernizing their own economies and infrastructures, is something that is obviously a big challenge. So we know that there's a talent, shortage. We know that even whereas in China and the US and European countries, they're also advancing curricula and synergies between industry and governance and academia. That scale is not happening in Global South countries. So there is a shortage of funds. There is a shortage of basic physical infrastructure. There is a shortage of access to solutions. Like was also mentioned, what is the process of achieving a certain level of development? This is something that the World AI Conference is also helping achieve. So for developing countries, if they're looking at the data, what they really want is strengthened coordination, open source, access to emerging technologies, and capacity building coming straight from global leaders, which means in this case, obviously, China. So they're facing practical issues, and

0: What they do not want is to be further lagging behind from large advanced economies that are definitely, that have the capacity and the expertise to be advancing and leading the AI race.
1: Well, Mr. Zhu, what has China done in action to bridge, you know, the

0: or big word, China actually has been doing this, what we call the accessibility, program in Africa, which means we are helping tens of thousands of villages to get access to, wideband and also the 6Gs or data center or even the cross-border optic fibers. So which means actually in your village, you can get Wi-Fi, you can get 6G, and also you can, actually link to this kind of the digital world. And second is about affordability. Everybody knows that in many developing nations, well, their daily, cost for the living is very low, but how can they spare an extra a dime or coins for the digital access? So that's the reason why China advocated open source. We open source that large language model free, which is a shocking, business model already. And also, more than that, instead of only the large language model and infrastructures, and also we've been helping those global South nations to have their own AI-based application, like the weather system, Amazu, like also the localized agriculture AI system, so they can have their own tools, affordable, totally localized. And thirdly, besides the money and things, how about people? So talent and education is the third next thing we're helping with our partners. So in the next 5 years, we're providing more than 5,000 AI training quota for our partner countries in the global south. For example, we're providing this kind of the seed of the future program in Africa, trying to nurture the local talents. And this name of list is getting larger and longer. And more than that, I think the last one probably is getting always ignored is making the rules together. Usually, this kind of rules are always monopolized in the developed nations, a few bunch of companies. But hey, China says, let's, unite it together with global South nations. Let's make the rule together with them so that the rule can actually benefit everybody instead of just being in favor of a few bunch of the tycoons. And this is what China are doing in the World Data Organization and also in this AI International Conference, making the rules in together and help make this AI system and ecology to be more equal and fair for the developing nations.
1: And this year's conference also highlights the capacity for independent development and practical action to translate technology into tangible outcomes. So, Zun, how can this be achieved?
2: Well, I mean, as Mr. Chu already mentioned, there's a lot of investment that China is consistently making, proactively making in developing countries and regions where they're again, seeking practical solutions to be able to incorporate AI in systems, in problem solving, in development challenges, in making their corporations and companies also more competitive. So this is a process. And I think one of the biggest challenges overall, I mean, if you look at the bigger picture, is also, as mentioned earlier, that there are some players globally who do not want to share the gains from artificial intelligence advancement. And they probably would benefit from a lack of understanding of what the rules or the laws or the moral principles of AI development should be. So I feel there will be obviously resistance from some parts of the world that don't want to strengthen this drive to make sure that AI development is happening in a way that is inclusive of global South, inclusive of practical challenges, addressing those challenges in a more localized way. Because maybe if they can go alone right now, they can go faster. But for China, the strategy, the policy, the perspective has consistently been that together we can go further. So whether you look at the BRI, whether you look at other initiatives, the global initiatives by China, and whether you look at China's approach towards global AI governance, the point is how do we make sure that whatever we scale, however further we develop, it enables other countries to be a part of that progress, part of that drive, and that the equality, the inequality that we are facing today in the world is not exacerbated. So the challenge, firstly, is that not everyone is interested in making sure that we are in a less unequal world, and not everyone is interested in sharing their technologies. But I mean, apart from the physical capacity building, China is doing a lot, and I think it'll take more concerted action, more focused blueprints, more synergizing of resources on the part of developing countries, global South countries as well, to make sure that this process of technology transfer is expedited.
3: Thank you so much for your insights, Mr. Chu Qiang and Zun Ahmed Han. Mr. Chu is from Mingzhou University of China, and Ms. Zun Ahmed Han is from the Center for China and Globalization. Thank you so much for your insights.
1: And still to come on Global Watch. Public approval rating for Japan's Takaichi government drops to 41%.
3: Andy Burnham will pick up.

0: Britain's 7th prime minister in 10 years after Keir Starmer steps down.
1: Facing the unknown is always difficult. In a world in turmoil, it's easy to lose orientation. But when the storms come, we have to see the possibilities. Reinvent. 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
2: Thai Prime Minister Anutin Chanvirakul is here in Beijing for an official visit to China. Chao Chufeng has more from Beijing Capital International Airport.
3: Thai Prime Minister Anutin Chanvirakul has just arrived in Beijing, the final stop of his five-day official visit to China at the invitation of Chinese Premier Li Qiang. He is expected to meet with Chinese Premier Li Qiang and Zhao Leji, chairman of the Standing Committee of the National People's Congress. Now, this marks Prime Minister Anutin's first visit to China since taking office. Before arriving here in Beijing, he also visited Shanghai, where he attended the World Artificial Intelligence Conference and met with Chinese President Xi Jinping. On Saturday, he also attended the China-Thailand Sichuan Investment and Economic Forum in Chengdu, the capital city of Sichuan Province. He delivered a keynote speech reaffirming the strong partnership between the two countries. He also met with some senior executives from major Chinese firms, including Xiaomi and Chang'an Automobile. Now, overall, Prime Minister Anutin's visit to China aims to further deepen cooperation between the two countries. The Prime Minister is scheduled to leave China on Monday. Cao Chufeng, CGTN, Beijing.
0: A poll conducted by Japanese media Mainichi Shimbun shows that the approval rating for Prime Minister Sanae Takaichi's cabinet has plunged to a record low of 41%, down 10 percentage points from a month ago. The disapproval rating reached 44%, meanwhile, up 9% from the previous month. It's the first time the disapproval rating has surpassed support since the cabinet took office in October 2025. Meanwhile, tens of thousands of Japanese citizens have held a massive rally in front of the National Diet. They're protesting recent efforts by the Takaichi government that suggest remilitarization, including its push to revise the pacifist constitution, ease restrictions on arms exports, and departure from the three non-nuclear principles.
4: I believe the Takaichi government's push to revise the constitution is aimed at turning Japan into a country that can start wars, that can participate in wars. Moreover, the government is prioritizing military expansion over the livelihood of the people.
5: The Takaichi government is just doing whatever it wants. It keeps pushing military expansion and constitutional revision without listening to the voices of the people at all. So I hope Takaichi steps down as soon as possible.
2: Andy Burnham is set to become the UK Prime Minister today after Keir Starmer formally steps down. Burnham will be the country's 7th Prime Minister in a decade. The new Labour Party leader has promised to radically change Britain's political system to quickly raise living standards. Jeff Moody reports from London.
6: The first thing he does if he wants to hit the ground running is to come up with a plan, because that's something that has, say, his critics been sadly lacking so far. Because of the way in which he's come to power, he hasn't faced a general election for 20-odd years. And, of course, when he became leader of the Labour Party, it was only one person that was there to be considered. So we haven't had that exchange of ideas that you normally get. So a lot of people are saying we don't know what he stands for, and that is what he will have to address immediately. We do, though, have a broad vision for the way he wants to take the country. His big idea of taking power away from Westminster, away from Whitehall, and giving it instead to small communities, communities that have felt forgotten, that have felt a long way away from Whitehall in terms of geography and in terms of politics, too. So that's his big idea, but he has, at this stage, not given us any indication of how exactly he will go about it, and more importantly, how much that will cost. We've been talking to people on the streets today. And

0: Generally, the feeling is that it's time for a change and all eyes are now on him.
1: I'm feeling positive about it. Yeah, I think there's a lot of things that we don't know yet, but I think I like that he's taken a different approach, I think, and I think he's got a lot of people behind him for that. Like, I think he's very charismatic.
2: Keir Starmer did a really good job, but he's not camera facing. He can't get his message across, although what he did was really well done. Andy Burnham seems to be much more camera friendly, and I think that's the world we live in.
0: So yes, goodwill on the streets of Westminster today, but it is worth saying that a lot of people do say, look, he doesn't have a mandate, we don't know what he stands for, and really we need to get those answers quick. And Andy Burnham will be aware that we have a very, very impatient electorate. They want change and they want it now.
3: Italy says its economy could lose 6 to 12 billion euros this year to a persistent heat wave across Europe. The Italian Confederation of Business, Tourism and Services says 30 to 60 days of continual heat per year will significantly impact productivity and energy costs for businesses. Extreme heat will also affect tourism and commerce. Successive early summer heat waves, which many scientists blame on human-driven climate change, have pushed temperatures to record levels in large areas of Europe. The high temperatures have caused water shortages, crop damage, wildfires, and more deaths.
4: Soaring summer temperatures are adding to the hardships faced by displaced families in Gaza. Many are living in overcrowded tents with little shade, limited access to clean water, and no reliable electricity to run fans. Rami Almagari reports from Gaza.
5: Across thousands of tents scattered across Gaza, displaced families are finding life even harder as soaring summer temperatures add to an already severe humanitarian crisis. Among them is Mahmoud Hijazi, an injured Palestinian confined to a wheelchair. He lives with his children and elderly mother in a worn-out tent that is barely big enough for them all.
6: We suffer first and foremost from the extreme heat. Sometimes temperatures reach 40 degrees Celsius. We suffer from insects during the day and rats at night. There isn't even any shade outside. Because of my health condition, I need a fan, but there is no electricity to run one.
5: Across the camp, many parents say the heat is taking a heavy toll on their children. Azza Al-Hato says her tent has become like an oven, and the lack of water and sanitation has contributed to the spread of skin diseases.
7: We wake up because of the heat and the sun and the insects. At night, mosquitoes and rats spread everywhere. Our suffering is extremely difficult. We don't even have a place to find shade. We keep moving from one place to another to escape the heat, waiting for water so we can cool ourselves and our children.
5: The International Committee of the Red Cross and other aid organizations continue supporting displaced families despite ongoing restrictions on aid deliveries and the challenges of bringing supplies safely into Gaza.
8: Families in those tents are struggling right now with the heat. They also struggle with rodents and mosquitoes. People in Gaza strive for a normal life with reliable access to clean water, sanitation, health services, and also the safe shelter.
5: The United Nations says the summer heat is worsening an already severe humanitarian crisis for nearly 1 million displaced Palestinians.
9: Inside these worn-out tents that trap the summer heat, displaced Palestinians have little escape from the harsh conditions, as temperatures continue to rise. Simply making it through another day has become yet another daily struggle. Rami Almighari, CGTN, Gaza.
4: You're watching Global Watch, still to come. Spain scores against Argentina in extra time to win their second World Cup title.

0: Images may appear to be identical, but looks can be deceiving. The difference is not always obvious. It has to be discovered. There are always different sides to a story. We put the focus on the details. To see more, to understand better. CGTN. See the difference.
1: After 104 matches in over 39 days, the FIFA World Cup has come to an end, with Spain beating Argentina 1-0 in the final. The European champions dominated the contest but did not get rewarded for their efforts within regulation time. Substitute Ferran Torres scored just 37 seconds into the second half of extra time, thanks to a link-up between Nico Williams and Pedro Porro. This year's tournament will be long remembered for incredible plays and record-breaking goals, as well as for controversies off the pitch. Dan Williams reports from East Rutherford in the U.S. state of New Jersey, where the final match was played.
2: The curtain comes down on the 2026 FIFA World Cup. It was a tournament of firsts, the first to include 48 teams and the first time it has been held across three countries. After 104 matches, the tournament was a feast for football fans. But the competition was also clouded with various controversies, and some of those began before the tournament had even started. Not least US visa restrictions that impacted both fans and officials, including Somalian referee Omar Tan, who was refused entry into the United States.
3: Maybe sometimes it's good as well to just, you know, chill, relax. We work on everything, we try to solve everything, but then we need to respect that we are not the kings of the world who can rule over governments and police forces.
2: Iran's national team faced the prospect of playing matches in the US while the two countries remain in an ongoing conflict. That led to Iran moving its training camp from the US to Mexico amid visa entry difficulties. The team then faced visa restrictions and travel hurdles when travelling into the US for each of their group stage matches. Afterwards, Iran's team captain, Mehdi Taremi, slammed FIFA, calling it a disaster World Cup. One issue that had widespread ramifications, the suspension of US player following Balogun's red card. The forward was sent off in the round of 32 win against Bosnia and Herzegovina. That should automatically have led to a one-match suspension, meaning he would miss the US team's next match against Belgium. But then FIFA's disciplinary committee reversed the one-game ban into a year-long probationary period, allowing Balogun to play in the match. It then emerged that FIFA had made that decision after US President Donald Trump had called FIFA President Infantino.
4: How do you penalize him for a game that hasn't been played yet? It's very unfair. You can't do that. So yes, I asked for a review. I didn't tell him what to do. I can't tell him what to do, but I don't believe he made the decision. I think it was a committee that made the decision, and they made the right decision.
2: Despite the controversial reversal, the U.S. was eliminated from the tournament by Belgium following a 4-1 defeat. There were also concerns over the significant hike in ticket prices compared to previous World Cup games. But there were also many positives, not least the incredible images of fans from all over the world, including Scotland, to Norway's Viking rowers, coming together to enjoy the matches. And then there were the shocks and surprises on the pitch, not least Cape Verde, the third smallest country ever to play at a men's World Cup, reaching the knockout rounds, and then taking Argentina to extra time.
5: Aside from some of the most memorable football and stunning goals, this has been a record-breaking World Cup. Almost 7 million people have attended the 104 matches. That's more than the number of supporters that attended the previous two World Cups combined. Dan Williams, CGTN, East Rutherford, New Jersey.
6: It's time for business headlines. Vivian Nunes joins us now. Vivian, China's consumer market is looking good.
7: That's right, Gus. And staying with the World Cup, it's international brands that have been expanding their China footprint throughout the 2026 FIFA World Cup partnerships, with top executives and experts pointing to the country's vibrant nighttime economy, shifting consumption patterns, and growing local leagues as fresh catalysts for growth.

0: and reinforcing confidence in the market's long-term resilience.
1: As the 2026 FIFA World Cup enters its decisive final stage, consumer spending on sports-related goods and services continues to heat up. Throughout this tournament, a number of international brands have precisely targeted China's multi-tiered consumer demand, steadily pushing forward with localized product innovation and scenario-based marketing rollouts, sending a positive signal of their confidence in the long-term growth potential of the Chinese economy.
2: By partnering with these big events, and I saw how vibrant the nightlife is in China, and our partners, many of them, they live from the night economy.
1: Industry observers expect China to remain a key market for global firms as the event economy and sports spending keep rising. The strong presence of international brands confirms the country's appeal and business resilience.
3: We can also see these brands' confidence in the Chinese market. And at the same time, they actually hold high expectations for further expanding into the Chinese market. They will pay close attention to the changes in consumption patterns in China's consumer market and expand their integration into various consumption scenarios and lifestyles, including World Cup viewing and event-related spending, to find more growth opportunities there.
4: Many regions are now organizing their own local football leagues, and behind that is a whole chain of emotional or experiential consumption being stimulated. Today's service consumption is more about generating new demand through the chemical reactions that take place across different scenarios.
1: Global brands' investments highlight China's stable and attractive market. A better business climate, growing consumer demand, and the vast market size are driving them to expand and deepen their long-term commitments here.
0: China's industrial output rose 5.4% year-on-year in the first half of 2026, contributing over 35% to economic growth. Data by the Ministry of Industry and Information Technology show exports climbing over 13% in yuan terms. AI adoption among large-scale manufacturers has surpassed 30%. Global downloads of Chinese open-source AI models has exceeded 10 billion. And the ministry has also rolled out 111 pilot platforms and more than 400 incubators to accelerate the technology services industry loop. And China has maintained its one-year loan prime rate at 3.0% in July, unchanged from the previous month. The over five-year LPR, on which many lenders base their mortgage rates, also held steady at 3.5%, marking the 14th consecutive month of no change. Analysts expect the central bank to cut policy rates, though, by 10 to 20 basis points later this year, which could drive LPR lower by 5 to 10 basis points in the third quarter. And that's all from me for now, Gus and Xia Cheng. I'll be back at 4:15 with Global Business.
5: Thank you, Vivian, for the business headlines. And here's a quick recap of our top stories this hour. The U.S. military launches a ninth night of strikes against Iran after another U.S. service member is killed in an Iranian attack.
6: China says it will deepen AI cooperation with developing countries.
5: Andy Burnham will become Britain's seventh prime minister in 10 years after Keir Starmer steps down.
7: Ready.
6: Spain's course against Argentina and extra time to win their second World Cup title. And before we go, we are going to take you to East China's Changxi province, where researchers have recorded for the first time the full hatching process of the critically endangered Bayer's boschard. The rare footage was made possible thanks to artificial floating islands designed to provide the birds with a safer, more natural nesting habitat. On that note, I'm Kasturi Manikam.
5: And I'm Xia Cheng in Beijing. Thanks for watching. Stay tuned.

This is The World Today on CGTN. I'm Xia Cheng in Beijing. Our top story. The U.S. military has launched a ninth consecutive night of strikes against Iran. That's after another U.S. military personnel was killed in an Iranian attack. This is the third death of a U.S. service member in recent days. U.S. Central Command says strikes will continue degrading Iranian military capabilities used to attack commercial vessels and civilian mariners transiting the Strait of Hormuz. The Islamic Republic News Agency reports a new

0: new wave of Iranian missiles launched to enemy targets. Renewed U.S.-Iran hostilities have spilled into neighboring countries as Jordan, Kuwait, and Bahrain all reported Iranian attacks on Sunday. Olin Fairclough reports from Washington.
1: U.S. losses in its conflict with Iran have been compounded this Sunday after the U.S. Central Command confirmed another U.S. military service personnel was killed, this time in northern Iraq, trying to defuse unexploded ordnance from a downed Iranian drone. That follows the deaths of two other U.S. military service personnel over the weekend, for which the U.S. has retaliated, escalating its strikes against Iran, with Iran responding in kind, hitting Gulf states, particularly allies of the U.S. that host U.S. military assets. Experts say these two sides are now blowing past what were considered red lines by hitting each other's civilian infrastructure. These kinds of targets were considered off limits in the early part of this conflict. Iran is also targeting Jordan, where those two U.S. military service members were killed. And that's concerning Israel, complaining and showing concern that Iran is edging ever closer to its territory with these retaliatory strikes. All of this as both sides pass the 30 days of what was supposed to be a 60-day ceasefire as a precursor to a permanent resolution of the conflict between these two sides. All of this happening as well as the UN's nuclear watchdog confirms it's investigating that one of those targets was a strike on an unfinished or under construction nuclear site in Iran. This is called the Darkovin or Karun nuclear facility. Now, the UN said in its latest report back in February there was no enriched uranium or no nuclear material stored at this particular site, but also noted its inspectors hadn't been allowed access to audit any kind of enriched uranium at this site. And this cuts, of course, right to the heart of this conflict, with the U.S. long contending that Iran is enriching uranium to develop nuclear weapons, Iran insisting its nuclear program is for civilian purposes only. Owen Fairclough, CGTN, Washington.
0: Iran's Supreme Leader Mujtaba Khamenei says the U.S. violation of the Memorandum of Understanding once again proves that President Donald Trump's signature is worthless. Tensions have escalated between the two over the past week, with renewed attacks and a dispute over the Strait of Hormuz. Iranian media says there is currently zero traffic through the strait. Safir Sarami reports from Tehran.
2: The situation in the Strait of Hormuz, the Persian Gulf, is highly charged. And regarding the MOU, I don't want to say it's fragile. I have to say it's dead. The document, the Memorandum of Understanding, which was supposed to kickstart negotiations for the settlement of disputes between Iran and U.S., is now killed. Mujtaba Khamenei, Iran's Supreme Leader, said that Trump's signature is worthless. And he also recalled that one of the core elements of U.S. foreign policy is bullying. So many things are happening at an unprecedented pace. I had to take notes. I have to mention that two ships were involved in an accident and stuff, according to IRGC. Now, it's clear the main point of contention between the U.S. and Iran is the Persian Gulf and the Strait of Hormuz. Why? Because Iran has been saying that now the Strait of Hormuz is vital to its national interests. That's the reason why U.S. has been attacking for the last 7 and 8 nights the southern parts of Iran, where Iran controls, exerts its power over the Persian Gulf and the Strait of Hormuz. Another thing that should also mention is that two drones were shot down by IRGC, according to the IRGC. There has also been mention of U.S. striking Darkovin nuclear site in south of Iran.
0: Fighting between Russia and Ukraine has intensified as the two sides trained massive strikes overnight. Russia has battered Ukraine's capital, Kyiv, with one of its biggest missile attacks, killing one person and wounding 16 others. Ukraine has struck multiple Russian targets, including 3 oil depots, fuel facility, and oil tankers. Dasha Chernyshava reports from Moscow.
3: In Russia's Stavropol region, the industrial object has been hit by the Ukrainian drones this past night, and the media is saying that this object is actually an oil refinery. The local authorities have started evacuations in the region, and we are hearing from Russia that Ukraine is repeatedly targeting this consortium of the Caspian pipeline that is located near the port of Novorossiysk. Actually, Kazakhstan, that is involved into the operations of this enterprise, has been saying that their interests have also been infringed upon. And from the Russian side, we

0: The MOD has conducted the act of retaliation against the Ukrainian acts of terrorism using the high-precision weapons and targeting the locations in Ukraine that were involved into the production of the spare parts for the Ukrainian drones and missiles. Now, the MOD is saying that they have been conducting strikes against many other enterprises in Ukraine. Those were the locations where the spare parts for the Ukrainian drones as well as air defense systems have been produced. They say the logistics centers in the Kyiv region has also come under attack, and Russia continues to insist that this is not the end of Russia's strikes against Ukraine. But in the Ukrainian side, we are hearing that more than 40 missiles have been launched from Russia. So obviously, we are seeing the escalation of these conflicts, and this is taking place on both sides. The expectation is that the ongoing strikes will continue.
1: To Mali, where at least 50 soldiers have been killed by Tuareg separatists and fighters affiliated with al-Qaeda. Local and military sources speaking to AFP say the assailants attacked an army convoy and its Russian mercenary allies near the northern town of Anafis on Saturday. The convoy, which also included pro-government militiamen, was heading toward Gao, the main city in northern Mali. The military has acknowledged the attack and says a response is underway. A survey conducted by Japanese media Mainichi Shimbun shows that the approval rating for Prime Minister Sanae Takaichi's cabinet has plunged to a record low of 41%, down 1 percentage point from last month. The disapproval rating reached 44%, up 9% from the previous month. It's the first time the disapproval rating has surpassed support since the cabinet took office in October 2020. Meanwhile, tens of thousands of Japanese citizens have held a massive rally in front of the National Diet. They're protesting recent efforts by the Takaichi government that suggest remilitarization, including its push to revise the pacifist constitution, ease restrictions on arms exports, and a departure from the three non-nuclear principles.
2: I believe the Takaichi government's push to revise the constitution is aimed at turning Japan into a country that can start wars, that can participate in wars. Moreover, the government is prioritizing military expansion over the livelihood of the people.
3: The Takaichi government is just doing whatever it wants. It keeps pushing military expansion and constitutional revision without listening to the voices of the people at all. So I hope Takaichi steps down as soon as possible.
1: Andy Burnham is set to become the UK Prime Minister today after Keir Starmer formally steps down. Burnham will be the country's seventh Prime Minister in a decade. The new Labour Party leader has promised to radically change Britain's political system to quickly raise living standards. Jeff Moody reports from London.
4: The first thing he does if he wants to hit the ground running is to come up with a plan, because that's something that has, say, his critics been sadly lacking so far. Because of the way in which he's come to power, he hasn't faced a general election for 20-odd years. And, of course, when he became leader of the Labour Party, it was only one person that was there to be considered. So we haven't had that exchange of ideas that you normally get. So a lot of people are saying we don't know what he stands for, and that is what he will have to address immediately. We do, though, have a broad vision for the way he wants to take the country. His big idea of taking power away from Westminster, away from Whitehall, and giving it instead to small communities, communities that have felt forgotten, that have felt a long way away from Whitehall in terms of geography and in terms of politics, too. So that's his big idea, but he has, at this stage, not given us any indication of how exactly he will go about it, and more importantly, how much that will cost. We've been talking to people on the streets today, and generally the feeling is that it's time for a change and all eyes are now on him.
5: I'm feeling positive about it. Yeah, I think there's a lot of things that we don't know yet, but I think I like that he's taken a different approach, I think, and I think he's got a lot of people behind him for that. Like, I think he's very charismatic.
6: Keir Starmer did a really good job, but he's not camera facing. He can't, you know, he can't get his message across, although what he did was really well done. Andy Burnham seems to be much more camera friendly, and I think that's the world we live in.
7: So, yes, goodwill on the streets of Westminster today, but it is worth saying that a lot of people do say, look, he doesn't have a mandate, we don't know what he stands for, and really we need to get those answers quick. And Andy Burnham will be aware that we have a very, very impatient electorate. They want change, and they want it now.
1: That's all we have for now on The World Today. I'm Xia Cheng in Beijing. I'll speak to you soon. Bye-bye.

Today on Sports Scene, Global Conquest. Ferran Torres scores the winner in extra time, and Spain beat Argentina 1-0 to win the first 48-team competition in their second World Cup. Sixth success, 19-year-old Mercedes driver Kimi Antonelli wins the Belgian Grand Prix from pole and extends his lead in the standings with his sixth win of the season. And mixed masters, China's Feng Yanzhe and Huang Dongping beat Tang Chunman and Tse Ying-Suet.

0: win the mixed doubles title at the BWF Japan Open. Good afternoon. Thanks for joining us on Sports Scene. I'm Greg Lafredi in Beijing. We begin with the final of the FIFA World Cup in New York, New Jersey Stadium, where substitute Ferran Torres scored the winner at the start of the second period of extra time, and Spain beat Argentina 1-0 to win the first 48-team edition of the tournament for their second title after their initial triumph in 2010. Reigning European champion Spain aimed to claim their second World Cup title, while Argentina bid to be the first consecutive world champion since Brazil won back-to-back in 1958 and 62. Spain controlled the game from the outset, but Mikel Oyarzabal fails to seriously test Emiliano Martinez with a low shot that the Argentina goalkeeper gathers easily in the 39th minute. Argentina defender Lisandro Martinez is subbed out before the break with an apparent injury, and veteran Nicolas Otamendi comes on in his place. After the interval, Spain coach Luis de la Fuente sends on Pedri and Torres, and the chances continue with Argentina in full siege mode. The defending champion's skullduggery ends with midfielder Enzo Fernandez being sent off with a second yellow card for a brutal challenge on Spain defender Pau Cubarsí in injury time. The game then heads to extra time, and in the 96th minute, Nico Williams scores, but his goal is ruled out for a questionable foul in the build-up. In the 106th minute, a lofted cross to the back post by Pedro Porro finds Williams. He nods it into the path of Torres, who smashes home on the volley, and that goal clinches Spain's second World Cup title after their maiden victory in 2010. Spanish players also claim multiple individual awards, with midfielder Rodri collecting the Golden Ball for Player of the Tournament. Goalkeeper Unai Simón wins the Golden Glove, and 19-year-old Cubarsí receives the Best Young Player award.
1: No se puede comparar con la Eurocopa, que es algo...
2: This can be compared to the Euros, which is something historic. It cannot be compared to the Nations League, which is also spectacular, because winning a World Cup is unique. Like I said, we had to wait 16 years, but for now, I think we just need to enjoy it and be fully aware of what we've accomplished. What can I say? We're sad because we weren't able to bring home the trophy. My deepest thanks to everyone, to all the fans and all the people who carried us today. Whatever little strength we had left, they gave us that strength and pushed us to keep fighting until the very end with the match still open, but it wasn't to be. They were deserved winners. That's the reality. We have to acknowledge that. And honestly, we came very close. All that's left is to thank my players and everyone who lent a huge helping hand so we could reach another World Cup final. Now the match is over and we have to move on.
0: Not surprisingly, the red glow of flares illuminated the night sky in Madrid as fans back home celebrated Spain's second World Cup title. Shortly after, Ferran Torres scored what proved to be the winner, and the clock ticked down to bring an end to extra time. Spanish fans who live in the capital are joined by supporters who traveled from elsewhere in the country, as well as a number who made the trip from overseas at the city's iconic Colón Plaza and Cibeles Fountain. Those two traditional spots for sporting and cultural celebrations provided fitting backdrops once again as the raucous crowds reveled in La Roja's second trophy at football's biggest tournament and expressed their happiness that the team could once again claim the sport's grandest prize.
3: It feels so nice. I'm so happy. I'm so glad that Spain finally won the World Cup for the second time. I'm so, so glad. So it feels so nice to be around here and to be around all these amazing people.
2: The constant tension and, in my point of view, Spain's superiority while tagging. They had control of the game and look for opportunities to score. I'm so happy. It's so beautiful.
3: I took a flight just to be here for the match, and I know it was worth it, and I know they would win. Viva España!
0: Spain's win in the final wraps up the biggest and longest World Cup in history. This has been a tournament that will be remembered for a long time for some incredible play on the pitch. CGTN's Dan Williams has more from outside the stadium in New Jersey.
4: It was incredible, really. It didn't perhaps live up to the hype, this match, it has to be said. It wasn't the best advert for football in that way. It was a dominant performance by Spain. Spain winning their second ever

0: World Cup. Of course, their other one coming in 2010 in South Africa. But they dominated this Argentina side pretty much across every statistic. Chances created, shots, possession, you name it. This was a dominant, as dominant a performance in a final, perhaps in recent times from this Spanish side. And of course, now they leave, having now got 7 clean sheets out of 8 games, conceding just 1 goal throughout the whole tournament. That really is the key statistic from this Spanish side. In fact, Argentina didn't actually create a shot of any kind, not even just on target, a shot of any kind throughout the entire 90 minutes before going into extra time. That really just tells such a story here. Now, Argentina's task was made all the harder just at the end of 90 minutes, an injury time when Enzo Fernandez was sent off for Argentina. Argentina down to 10 men then for that extra time. And then Spain's goal coming from Ferran Torres on the 106th minute. There was relief and jubilation inside that arena for those Spanish fans inside that stadium. 39 days, 104 matches, 3 countries hosting these 48 teams, this expanded World Cup, of course. Many highlights, I think the key one being the fans across each of the host cities managing to kind of get on with the locals, take over various cities to a certain extent, seeing the different cultures represented and coming with that various cultural flair. I think that was one of the key highlights. Remember, almost 7 million people have watched the various matches here at this tournament. That's more than watched the previous two World Cups combined. So it's an incredible element for the fans. And then, of course, all the action, the shocks, the surprises, the goals, the drama, late goals as well. It really has been a fabulous World Cup where the real stars of the show have also turned up, Mbappe and Harry Kane and many others. It's been kind of glorious in terms of watching this from a football perspective.
1: Images may appear to be identical, but looks can be deceiving. The difference is not always obvious. It has to be discovered. There are always different sides to a story. We put the focus on the details. To see more, to understand better. CGTN. See the difference.
2: We return with Formula One, and 19-year-old Mercedes driver Kimi Antonelli won the Belgian Grand Prix to end a 3-race winless streak, and his 6th victory of the season extends the Italian's lead in the standings. The race begins amid relatively cool conditions under a gray sky with hints of rain in the air at Spa-Francorchamps. Antonelli gets off to a good start from the pole, but his Mercedes teammate George Russell has to retire on just the first lap following a collision with Ferrari's Lewis Hamilton, who receives a 5-second penalty over the incident. After Red Bull's 4-time world champion Max Verstappen briefly snatched the lead, the Dutchman is overtaken by Antonelli and Ferrari's Charles Leclerc before surging back into second place. Hamilton later knocks over a mechanic while trying to leave the pit. The Brit avoids another penalty, but Ferrari are fined.
3: Is he okay?
4: He's okay.
2: Leclerc has the lead with 10 laps to go, only to see Antonelli regain control, and the Italian stays in front all the way to the finish line. The championship leader takes the checkered flag almost 2 seconds ahead of the man from Monaco, while Verstappen completes the podium in third, with 7-time world champion Hamilton just missing out in fourth. Antonelli moves to 204 points in the driver's standings, with Hamilton now second, 45 points back, while Russell is now third, another 5 off the pace, leaving the teenager very happy.
5: Very happy. It was a great result, great teamwork. And it was a hard-fought race because Ferrari was quick, and especially today the tow was very powerful, was hard to break away. And we managed to hold on and to bring it home.
2: For more racing, we turn to the Tour de France, and Red Bull Bora Hansgrohe's Remco Evenepoel won stage 15 with UAE team Emirates XRG teammates Tadej Pogacar and Isaac Del Toro completing the podium. Slovenia's Pogacar extended his lead in the general classification as second place Jonas Vingegaard crashed out of the race. Stage 15 covers 184 kilometers from Plateau de Solaison, featuring the Tour's first Or category summit finish at 1,508 meters. The turning point comes about 20 kilometers from the finish when Denmark's Vingegaard crashes and is forced to abandon the race, ending the two-time champion's campaign in disappointing fashion. On the final climb, Del Toro launches two attacks inside the final 800 meters, but Evenepoel responds both times before out-sprinting Pogacar to the line. Del Toro finishes a few seconds later in third. Vingegaard's withdrawal reshapes the general classification. Belgium's Evenepoel moves up to second overall, 5 minutes behind Pogacar, while Del Toro climbs to third, 5 minutes and 58 seconds off the pace. 28-year-old Pogacar is closing in on a record-equaling fifth Tour de France triumph. Today is a rest day with the final week still to come. We turn to badminton from the BWF Japan Open in Tokyo, where China's Feng Yanzhe and Huang Dongping defeated Tang Chunman and Tsi Ying Tuet of Hong Kong SAR in three games to win the mixed doubles title. Feng and Huang in red won their last four encounters with Tang and Tse. The first game is tied at seven until Feng hits back-to-back smashes.
3: Oh, goodness me. That's a terrific
2: then with game point at 20 to 14, Feng is going to convert it with a quick return.
3: Super return of serve and the opening game.
2: But Tang and Tse soon respond by winning the second game 21 to 14 when Feng hits wide. Feng and Huang get ahead in the third game and now have championship point. After exchanging seven shots, Feng seals the game 21 to 15 and the world number one pair win their third World Tour title of the season. This is also China's third straight mixed doubles title at the Japan Open. In the women's doubles final, Kim Hye-jong and Kong Hee-yong of the Republic of Korea come back to edge China's Jia Yifan and Zhang Shuxian to lift the trophy. Jia and Zhang take the first game 21 to 14, but Kim and Kong tie the match by winning the second 21 to 15. The decider is a 50-minute marathon. It's tied at 29, and that means whoever gets the 30th point will win the battle, and the victory goes to Kim and Kong in the end after Zhang hits wide. That is it for us right now. We'll see you again in a couple hours. Here's some more from the World Cup.

0: 我们呢，就是讲，做雕塑的时候，你一定要思考。我来点。
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We are all connected. Across borders, across continents, connected by ideas, a shared humanity. Stay connected.

0: the headlines. China says it will deepen AI cooperation with developing countries. The U.S. military launches a ninth night of strikes against Iran after another U.S. service member is killed in an Iranian attack. Heat waves could cause up to 12 billion euros in economic losses in Italy. Spain scores against Argentina in extra time to win their second World Cup title. Hello there, you're watching The World Today. I'm Kasturi Manikam, our top story this hour. The World Artificial Intelligence Conference and high-level meeting on global AI governance has entered its last day in the Chinese city of Shanghai. Over the past 4 days, major initiatives and innovation outcomes have been released while frontier technologies and products made their global debuts. Chao Yunfei has more from Shanghai.
1: We are here at the World Expo Exhibition Center. It's the largest exposition center, and you can see, let me show you the hustle and bustle behind me. You can see there are a lot of people over there. Now, certainly this is something that has gathered huge interest, including someone who is in this industry, interested in hopping on the fast speed train of the development of AI.

0: For the regular guests, they are curious about what their future would be like. As you can see further down the aisle, our camera is zooming in at Mazu, the weather forecast system that can prevent disaster, extreme weather, and support disaster relief. And that is something that is China considered to implement and introduce this system to about 30 countries. And that is the concrete measure that China has been taken throughout this year's World Artificial Intelligence Conference. In addition to that, there are many other specific measures, including 5,000 personnel training opportunities in the further 5 years for the Global South country, and the establishment of the cooperation organizations across multiple platforms through the mechanism of China-ASEAN relationship, China-Arabic Union, Africa Union, as well as multimedia platforms like the Shanghai Cooperation Organization and BRICS Cooperation. So this is something that China is pursuing to build the capacity of Global South country in artificial intelligence to avoid the gap in the emerging trend of intelligence.
1: Well, the conference, at the conference, there's a stronger participation from the Global South. 29 Global South countries, including Russia, Kazakhstan, Laos, Pakistan, and Indonesia, have signed an agreement to launch the World Artificial Intelligence Cooperation Organization. First put forward last year, the organization is part of China's initiative to promote inclusive AI development that benefits shared global interests. All participating nations have integrated artificial intelligence into their national development blueprints. During a meteorology sub-forum, China also formally handed over an upgraded version of Matsu, an AI-driven meteorological early warning system, to Djibouti.
2: As we are in our country, is a semi-arid country. We have drought, we have floods, we have heat waves. We have, so many sectors. We'll be getting the Mazu, and we are also so glad that we also are fresh, and it'll be very useful for the what we call, to protect the lives, and to the casualty, and to all the, our economy will be based on the early warning system.
1: China's unveiled two new action plans at the World AI Conference. One is on AI cooperation and development, while the second is on international AI ethics governance, covering inclusive capacity building, global governance, joint development and ethical norms. China steadily turned its visions of openness and inclusivity into actionable roadmaps, winning widespread international praise.
3: 2026 has been declared the year of digitalization and AI in Kazakhstan. We are ready to explore a broad range of cooperation with our Chinese partners, from investment and technology localization to joint research, talent development, and the establishment of centers of excellence. I'm confident that Kazakhstan-China cooperation in AI, digital infrastructure, and high-performance computing will become one of the defining pillars of the next stage of our strategic partnership.
4: Well, first of all, there is an infrastructure challenge. There is infrastructure divide. Also, very importantly, AI, if it is only in a few languages, and if it does not consider all the languages, and it's not based on the data from those countries, AI is going to be biased. We need to work on responsible governance and capacity building so that there is shared prosperity and there is shared security. The announcement for building capacity with 5,000 places for the Global South and building capacity for AI is a very important development. So this will help us move our understanding of AI, the ability of nations to develop their own data and their own AI systems.
5: We are in the middle of establishing an artificial intelligence center, which China is supporting. And China is not a patron. China is making a contribution using its own advantage that it actually has.
1: We spoke with Zun Ahmed Khan, a research fellow from the Center for China and Globalization.

0: She says Global South countries still face challenges in developing AI technology.
1: Biggest conversations and the most important conversations happening in the Global South is that they do not once again want to be left behind. So they're dealing with very practical issues. We know that if we look at the UN mandate, the SDGs remain a core priority, but their capacity to face these issues and to really be part of, you know, the AI race or to be part of AI development and to incorporate artificial intelligence in problem solving, in modernizing their own economies and infrastructures is something that is obviously a big challenge. So we know that there's a talent, you know, shortage. We know that even whereas in China and the US and European countries, they're also advancing curricula and synergies between industry and governance and academia. That scale is not happening in Global South countries. So there is a shortage of funds. There is a shortage of basic physical infrastructure. There is a shortage of access to solutions. Like was also mentioned, you know, what is the process of achieving a certain level of development? This is something that the World AI Conference is also helping achieve. So for developing countries, if they're looking at the data, what they really want is strengthened coordination, open source, access to emerging technologies, and capacity building coming straight from global leaders, which means in this case, obviously, China. So they're facing practical issues, and what they do not want is to be further lagging behind from large advanced economies that are definitely, that have the capacity and the expertise to be advancing and leading the AI race.
0: Global perceptions of China are shifting positively. A Pew poll shows China outpacing the United States in favorability in most of the 36 countries surveyed. That message was echoed at the 2026 World Artificial Intelligence Conference in Shanghai, where business leaders from the US and France praised China's increasingly open AI ecosystem, saying it's helping to drive innovation, expand collaboration, and create new opportunities for Chinese technology companies.
2: So we have about 8 startup companies that we're bringing here, because China is like a speed train. So you can do many new things very quickly, which is quite effective and interesting. And finally, because the infrastructure is good and we have possibility to do a lot here in China.
3: We have very good collaboration with Alibaba, Tencent, and ByteDance. China is showing that they are leading in the world on AI topics. And also robotics is really moving fast in China. So all those things are making China really the right place to innovate on data and AI, and the place where the rest of the world can learn from what China is doing.
4: Images may appear to be identical, but looks can be deceiving. The difference is not always obvious. It has to be discovered. There are always different sides to a story. We put the focus on the details. To see more, to understand better. CGTN. See the difference.
0: Iran's Islamic Revolutionary Guard Corps says it has launched 2 separate drone strikes on U.S. military targets in Kuwait. One destroyed a radar warning system, while the other destroyed warehouses storing plane parts and drones at the Ali al-Salam Air Base. The IRGC's latest attacks follow the U.S. military's 9th consecutive night of strikes on several Iranian cities. The U.S. Central Command has announced the recent deaths of 2 service members in Jordan and another in Iraq. It has also vowed that strikes will continue to degrade Iranian military capabilities after Iran immobilized 2 oil tankers in the Strait of Hormuz. Owen Fairclough reports from Washington.
5: U.S. losses in its conflict with Iran have been compounded this Sunday after the U.S. Central Command confirmed another U.S. military service personnel was killed, this time in northern Iraq, trying to defuse unexploded ordnance from a downed Iranian drone. That follows the deaths of 2 other U.S. military service personnel over the weekend, for which the U.S. has retaliated, escalating its strikes against Iran with Iran responding in kind, hitting Gulf states, particularly allies of the U.S. that host U.S. military assets. Experts say these two

0: Sides are now blowing past what were considered red lines by hitting each other's civilian infrastructure. These kinds of targets were considered off limits in the early part of this conflict. There's also Iran is also targeting Jordan, where those two U.S. military service members were killed. And that's concerning Israel, complaining and showing concern that Iran is edging ever closer to its territory with these retaliatory strikes. All of this as both sides pass the 30 days of what was supposed to be a 60-day ceasefire as a precursor to a permanent resolution of the conflict between these two sides. All of this happening as well as the UN's nuclear watchdog confirms it's investigating that one of those targets was a strike on an unfinished or under construction nuclear site in Iran. This is called the Darkovin or Karun nuclear facility. Now, the UN said in its latest report back in February there was no enriched uranium or no nuclear material stored at this particular site, but also noted its inspectors hadn't been allowed access to audit any kind of enriched uranium at this site. And this cuts, of course, right to the heart of this conflict, with the US long contending that Iran is enriching uranium to develop nuclear weapons, Iran insisting its nuclear program is for civilian purposes only. Owen Fairclough, CGTN, Washington.
1: Iran's Supreme Leader Mojtaba Khamenei says the U.S. violation of the Memorandum of Understanding once again proves that President Donald Trump's signature is worthless. Tensions have escalated between the two over the past week, with renewed attacks and a dispute over the Strait of Hormuz. Iranian media says there's no currently zero traffic through the strait. Sefa Saremi reports from Tehran.
2: The situation in the Strait of Hormuz, the Persian Gulf, is highly charged. And regarding the MOU, I don't want to say it's fragile. I have to say it's dead. The document, the Memorandum of Understanding, which was supposed to kickstart negotiations for the settlement of disputes between Iran and U.S., is now killed. Mojtaba Khamenei, Iran's supreme leader, said that Trump's signature is worthless. And he also recalled that one of the core elements of U.S. foreign policy is bullying. So many things are happening at an unprecedented pace that I had to take notes. I have to mention that two ships were involved in an accident and stuff, according to IRGC. Now, it's clear the main point of contention between the U.S. and Iran is the Persian Gulf and the Strait of Hormuz. Why? Because Iran has been saying that now the Strait of Hormuz is vital to its national interest. That's the reason why U.S. has been attacking for the last 7 and 8 nights the southern parts of Iran, where Iran controls, exerts its power over the Persian Gulf and the Strait of Hormuz. Another thing that should also mention is that two drones were shot down by IRGC, according to the IRGC. There has also been mention of U.S. striking Darkovin nuclear site in south of Iran.
1: We spoke with Inega Mortazavi, a senior fellow at the Center for International Policy and host of the Iran podcast. She's optimistic that Iran and the U.S. will return to the negotiating table, even if it could take a while.
3: I don't think it's completely dead. Of course, the MOU, the Memorandum of Understanding, is somewhat unraveled, but I don't think the door to diplomacy has been completely shut. But at the same time, we're seeing each side trying to stretch the limits of their understanding of whatever was agreed and to be discussed in the future, again, on the battlefield. So I'm expecting that this, you know, potentially can de-escalate and then back to the negotiating table if, you know, that's really what the two sides want. Or it could also continue for a while and then we'll have to see what, you know, the path ahead is going to be. But one thing is clear, that neither side really wants a continuation of the conflict, but then at the same time, each wants to end it on their own terms. They did agree up on that Memorandum of Understanding, but it just wasn't good enough, especially on the President Trump's side. I think what he signed and then was very much criticized for essentially prompted him to try to stretch the limits of that on the battlefield in Lebanon, in the Strait of Hormuz. So the Iranian complaint is that the U.S. has been violating terms of the MOU and not really, you know, abiding by it. And then they escalated, the U.S. is escalating. And so now we're sort of back to the hot conflict. I just don't think this is sustainable to continue for a very long time. The Iranians didn't really ask for this war. You know, essentially they were attacked twice. The war started last year, June 2025, and then they accepted a ceasefire. And then from their viewpoint, that's

0: ceasefire was violated again by U.S. and Israel, and they came back for them in a bigger, you know, regime change war. From the U.S. side, the goals, you know, the goalpost has been moving. It was called a regime change war. The regime didn't change. Destroying the nuclear program, that didn't happen. Destroying their army, their navy, their air force. And the war created a whole new problem, which is the Strait of Hormuz, which wasn't even a problem before the war. So it's not very clear what Washington's goals and aims are, and if there is really a strategy, because a hot conflict didn't bring any of those goals. They had to go to the negotiating table. And now it seems like President Trump is trying to escalate to see if he can get more concessions. And the Iranian response is they don't want to make more concessions under pressure, under force at the battlefield, and they will only do it at the negotiating table.
1: Fighting between Russia and Ukraine has intensified as the two sides trade massive strikes overnight. Russia has battered Ukraine's capital, Kyiv, with one of its biggest missile attacks, killing one person and wounding 16 others. Ukraine has struck multiple Russian targets, including three oil depots, fuel facility and oil tankers. Dasha Chernyshova reports from Moscow.
2: In Russia's Stavropol region, the industrial object has been hit by the Ukrainian drones this past night, and the media is saying that this object is actually an oil refinery. The local authorities have started evacuations in the region, and we are hearing from Russia that Ukraine is repeatedly targeting this consortium of the Caspian pipeline that is located near the port of Novorossiysk. Actually, Kazakhstan, that is involved into the operations of this enterprise, has been saying that their interests have also been infringed upon. And from the Russian side, we are hearing that the MOD has conducted the act of retaliation against the Ukrainian act of terrorism, using the high precision weapons and targeting the locations in Ukraine that were involved into the production of the spare parts for the Ukrainian drones and missiles. Now, the MOD is saying that they have been conducting strikes against many other enterprises in Ukraine. Those were the locations where the spare parts for the Ukrainian drones as well as air defense systems have been produced. They say the logistics centers in the Kyiv region has also come under attack, and Russia continues to insist that this is not the end of Russia's strikes against Ukraine. But in the Ukrainian side, we are hearing that more than 40 missiles have been launched from Russia. So obviously, we are seeing the escalation of this conflict, and this is taking place on both sides. The expectation is that the ongoing strikes will continue.
3: Facing the unknown is always difficult. In a world in turmoil, it's easy to lose orientation. But when the storms come, we have to see the possibilities, reinvent, find new opportunities. Discover a path forward. CGTN. See the difference.
1: Rescue work continues in southwest China's Chongqing after a mountainside collapse last week. The first controlled blast has been successfully carried out, allowing rescue teams to move into the next phase of deep rescue operations. The disaster in Pengshui County buried homes and left dozens trapped or missing. Medical teams, community workers and volunteers are caring for the injured and displaced.
4: Days after the collapse, rescue teams are still combing through huge boulders and unstable debris in search of survivors and the missing. The operation is progressing cautiously as rescuers work under the constant threat of falling rocks and further landslides.
5: The boulders from the collapse are massive, making blasting extremely difficult. The work site is cramped, leaving little space for rescue operations. Unstable rock masses remain overhead here, creating high safety risks, and it is hard to accurately forecast potential secondary collapses.
4: The danger had first become apparent more than an hour before the main collapse. Community workers noticed rocks falling from the slope and began evacuating residents away from the buildings below. Peng Di was one of the grid workers sent into the neighborhood. She and her colleagues went from floor to floor, knocking on doors and directing residents away from the mountain.
6: We were carrying out our routine patrol today when we spotted the hazard right away.

0: We immediately began evacuating residents. We knocked on every household's door. If someone answered, we told them to get down the hill fast, warning them of the falling rock fragments overhead and the imminent danger.
1: Peng was trapped during the evacuation, but was later rescued and rushed to a hospital. At a collapsed site, search teams and rescue dogs continue working through the debris to find those still missing. And for those brought out alive, the race against time continues when they reach the hospital.
2: 3 severely injured patients were admitted to our department this time. There were quite a few hurdles throughout the rescue and treatment process, but we overcame them one by one, and all patients have achieved positive outcomes. That's what brings me great relief.
1: Surviving the initial injuries is only the first step. For many patients, recovery also means learning to live with what they have just endured.
3: Instead of reasoning with survivors, our core work lies in accompanying them and offering practical help. We attend to their daily needs such as getting water and help them contact family members to get updates. Excessive preaching will only make them more resistant.
1: That support has also come from friends, colleagues, and medical workers who continue to check in on the injured.
4: Lots of classmates and friends have reached out to check on me, and 2 of them even came to visit me in person. I believe every hardship will pass as long as I don't give up and keep going.
1: Beyond the hospital wards, care continues at temporary accommodation sites for hundreds of residents displaced from their homes.
5: The government responded promptly and sorted out our accommodation and daily necessities right away. Staff also checked whether we had enough clothes. The authorities have thought through every detail for us disaster-affected residents.
6: The government responded extremely fast, and our community grid workers have done an outstanding job. As a caring enterprise, we are deeply moved. Inspired by them, we want to join hands with everyone. United as one, no hardship is too great for us to overcome together.
1: Much has already been lost, and the ongoing situation contains further uncertainties. Yet beneath the mountain, rescuers keep moving forward, carefully, steadily, and without giving up.
7: Italy says its economy could lose 6 to 12 billion euros this year to a persistent heat wave across Europe. The Italian Confederation of Business, Tourism and Services says 30 to 60 days of continual heat per year will significantly impact productivity and energy costs for businesses. Extreme heat will also affect tourism and commerce. Successive early summer heat waves, which many scientists blame on human-driven climate change, have pushed temperatures to record levels in large areas of Europe. The high temperatures have caused water shortages, crop damage, wildfires, and more deaths. Here's a reminder of our top stories this hour. China says it will deepen AI cooperation with developing countries. The U.S. military launches a ninth night of strikes against Iran after another U.S. service member is killed in an Iranian attack. Heat waves could cause up to 12 billion euros in economic losses in Italy. Spain's win in the final wraps up the biggest and longest World Cup in history. And this has been a tournament that will be long remembered for some incredible play on the pitch. Dan Williams has more from outside the stadium in New Jersey.
8: It was incredible, really. It didn't perhaps live up to the hype, this match, it has to be said. It wasn't the best advert for football in that way. It was a dominant performance by Spain. Spain winning their second ever World Cup. Of course, their other one coming in 2010 in South Africa. But they dominated this Argentina side pretty much across every statistic. Chances created, shots, possession, you name it. This was a dominant, as dominant a performance in a final, perhaps in recent times from this Spanish side. And of course, now they leave, having now got 7 clean sheets out of 8 games, conceding just 1 goal throughout the whole tournament. That really is the key statistic from this Spanish side. In fact, Argentina didn't actually create a shot of any kind, not even just on target, a shot of any kind.

0: throughout the entire 90 minutes before going into extra time. That really just tells such a story here. Now, Argentina's task was made all the harder just at the end of 90 minutes, an injury time when Enzo Fernandez was sent off for Argentina. Argentina down to 10 men then for that extra time. And then Spain's goal coming from Ferran Torres on the 106th minute. There was relief and jubilation inside that arena for those Spanish fans inside that stadium. 39 days, 104 matches, three countries hosting these 48 teams, this expanded World Cup, of course. Many highlights, I think the key one being the fans across each of the host cities managing to kind of get on with the locals, take over various cities to a certain extent, seeing the different cultures represented and coming with that various cultural flair. I think that was one of the key highlights. Remember, almost 7 million people have watched the various matches here at this tournament. That's more than watched the previous two World Cups combined. So it's an incredible element for the fans. And then, of course, all the action, the shocks, the surprises, the goals, the drama, late goals as well. It really has been a fabulous World Cup where the real stars of the show have also turned up, Mbappe and Harry Kane and many others. It's been kind of glorious in terms of watching this from a football perspective.
1: And thanks for watching. Have a good day.

0: minus 15 seconds. Guidance is internal. 12, 11, 10, 9. Ignition sequence starts. 6, 5, 4, 3, 2, 1. Liftoff. Liftoff on Apollo 11.
1: What began as a 20th century race to set foot on the moon?
2: That's one small step for man, one giant leap for mankind.
1: Has become a quest to expand humanity's footprint in space. And for the astronauts of tomorrow, that journey begins with a simulation on Earth, known as an analog mission.
3: So, are you familiar with analog missions in general?
1: Katie Mulry is the lead of the Asclepios Project, a student-run analog mission funded entirely by donations.
4: I already feel like I'm on the surface of the moon. Where have you brought me?
3: Yeah, so this is Sasso San Gottardo. We're in the Swiss Alps, and it's really this very unique location where, I don't know if you can see over

0: potential lunar base. A lot of it is about creating the same atmosphere and the same otherworldly feeling that you might have if you were on the moon.
1: So tell me about the mission itself, and what is an analog space mission?
0: Okay, yeah, for sure. So we've been to the moon, we've never been to Mars, but we've never had people living on the moon or Mars. So one of the goals of an analog space mission is to kind of imitate what it might be like for people to live there. So in terms of group dynamics and psychology, what is it like to live on Mars for a year? What is it like to go to the moon with a group of people that you're working with, a group of colleagues, and be so far away from Earth and in this really isolated environment?
1: Carved deep inside the mountains, this former top secret military base is the launch pad for the fifth Asclepios mission.
2: This fortress was built in one of the darkest times of Swiss history during the Second World War, where we were just around us only enemies. So we have about 3 kilometers of these tunnels here. We are in a height of more than 2,000 meters, which creates a special environment. It's rough here, it's humid, it's cold, and every day you have a surprise in this surface. That's pretty similar when you're probably flying to the moon.
1: And then you fast forward to the present day, and you're open as a museum and joining forces with this student analog space mission. How does that happen?
2: What fascinates us is the enthusiasm, the spirit, the international thinking of this group. They just want to be successful. They have a tough selection process, only the best of the best. That gives us a strong belief in our future.
1: The elite crew of analog astronauts are split between two fronts. A simulated lunar base designed to feel like an extraterrestrial habitat, and mission control, the ground team guiding their every step.
3: Capcom, stand by.
4: Standing by. Over.
5: Everything that actually happens here, it's very accurate and reflects completely what happens inside the Mission Control Center for the ISS.
1: Working for the International Space Station as a flight plan controller, alongside studying aerospace engineering, Ricardo de Barry is putting his real-world experience to good use.
5: So I'm the head of the astronauts, so I'm the responsible of their training, their well-being and their cohesion as a crew. And I've been worked with them since they've been selected to make sure that they get like physically fit, psychologically fit, ready for emergencies and in the mission, and ready even to perform scientific objectives.
1: How closely do you find the training reflects what happens with real space agencies?
5: The training is very similar because the astronauts go even to a zero-G flight. The astronaut has to be prepared to react in every different conditions. So it's completely, completely reflecting what a real space mission is.
1: Chosen from hundreds of applicants worldwide, the crew has already faced stiff competition to be here. Who are the astronauts? How have they been selected for this mission?
0: So we have 9 different astronauts. They're from many different places in the world. We've got quite an international crew. And the selection process that we do at Asclepios really tries to imitate how space agencies select their astronauts. So it's actually about a 6-month selection process and a year of training before the astronauts actually go into the mission.
6: Hi, I'm Joachim, and this is me after I completed my mission.
1: The training is rigorous, building extreme survival skills and the mental resilience to endure isolation. What does it mean to you personally to have applied and been successful in taking part in this project?
7: It's kind of emotional because like we've started this almost like 2 years ago, from the selection process through the trainings until here. So there's been a lot of work, a lot of like sacrifices that we all needed to make, like our personal lives, our professional and academic lives also to be here. And it's very tiring and very hard sometimes, but we do it because we are passionate about this. We all have this kind of passion in common about space and about human spaceflight.
1: Do you view this experience perhaps as a stepping stone to working in the space industry in future?
7: Analog missions are way more than just like a stepping stone to become like real astronauts. Are really like a test bed and an opportunity to test not just equipment, but also protocols and procedures about how we are going to deal with these challenges on real space missions in a more efficient and less and more cost-effective way.
8: You will wait for us to give you C, not that you can go put your saliva samples in the freezer.
4: And when you do that, we will place some water.

0: near the freezer so that you can take inside of the rocket room. Is that clear? Over.
1: During the simulation, astronauts carry out a wide range of research projects.
2: What kind of scientific experiments are you testing as part of this mission?
3: We have about 18 experiments this year, super interdisciplinary, so things ranging from biological studies and medical studies, engineering, psychology tests. We also work with organisations that have a lot of experience with space experiments and design the experiments tailored to exactly the kind of stresses and the things that astronauts would be able to test outside of Earth.
2: Okay, so it certainly feels pretty otherworldly down here. Where is it that we're heading?
3: So we're heading to where everything really happens. Okay, welcome to the base. The first thing that will happen when the astronauts arrive is 24 hours in the rocket room.
1: The rocket room is designed to replicate the confinement astronauts experience inside a shuttle before reaching their destination in space. Although there are no human bases on the Moon or Mars yet, many ideas and designs are being developed to keep future crews healthy while living in close quarters.
3: This is the main workspace area where the astronauts will be doing the work for the 2-3 weeks. You can go to the gym.
2: There's a gym on
3: yes.
2: board.
3: So the astronauts spend the whole year following a training schedule.
4: Oh yeah.
2: What's the importance of having this, access to a gym, access to weights in the space?
4: So one of the really important reasons is that when astronauts go into space, they're in microgravity. And microgravity causes like muscle loss and bone loss, like the bone density decreases. And so to simulate the psychological effects of being in space as closely as possible for us, we do exercise every single day.
1: The mission aims to promote space sciences, named Asclepios after the Greek god of medicine and son of Apollo, the namesake of NASA's historic space program. The analogue astronauts perform roles suited to their expertise. Medical student Max Grossman serves as the crew's health officer.
4: So the health officers are responsible for making sure that the astronauts are fit to do their sport exercises. We've got to make sure that they're fit to do their EVAs, so we do checkups on them every day to make sure that these activities, which can be really quite strenuous.
1: During simulated spacewalks, astronauts step outside the base in specially designed suits.
2: So how does it feel to actually wear this suit? Because it looks pretty intense.
5: Well, it feels pretty heavy. I'm currently wearing it with straps on, so I'm kind of wearing it as if I'm wearing a backpack. But I can definitely feel the weight. I feel very secure. It really does sort of feel like you're moving in a spacesuit.
1: These spacesuits weigh around 20 kilograms. By comparison, lunar suits weigh about 14 kilograms on the Moon. But on Earth, the same suit would weigh around 82 kilograms. That's roughly the weight of an average adult male.
2: You mentioned EVAs, what does that mean?
5: Well, we're simulating a lunar mission to the Moon, and so EVAs will be a crucial part of that. When you're on the Moon, you've got a base set up, but you'll also need to go outside and conduct experiments. So EVAs mimic the experiments that you would do on the Moon.
6: Sometimes they're collecting rock samples, sometimes they're testing a new technology that our partners have provided with us for a scientific experiment.
1: One of the technologies being tested on this mission is a new smart glove designed by scientists at Berlin's Technical University, with the Asclepios crew set to be its first users.
7: Space suits really restrict the hand movement. It's really hard to grasp object, items, or systems and take them with you on an EVA. So we thought of creating a glove that helps you. You will have a couple of sensors, like a spectrometer. They will help you like analyze, detect, and collect samples too. We have here the camera.
1: Analog testing gives researchers the chance to refine technology before it's deployed in space.
8: Moving on to pressure.
9: We copy. Go ahead.
8: 13.44 kilopascals.
1: In a previous episode of Razor, we followed Austrian analog astronaut Dr. Robert Wild as he tested a spacesuit designed for Mars. Earth-based tests are vital to ensure reliable performance under the harsh conditions of space. Back to this mission, and another experiment focuses on air filtration equipment.
10: where we're trying to see the filtering capacity of different substrates. So this one is the soil filter.
1: And microalgae growth experiments.
11: Microalgae might be very interesting for future space missions as a technology, for example, to take CO2, will then transform it back into oxygen for the astronauts. Additionally, the algae could be a source of protein or for cleaning wastewater.
1: Another pioneering project examines how sleep, mood, and cognitive performance are affected by isolation and artificial light in lunar-like habitats.
2: What is the watch that you're currently wearing actually monitoring?
12: So yeah, it looks like a kid's watch, but it's in fact like for one of our experiments. So it measures a lot of stuff. So we have like a temperature sensor that measures like the temperature of our skin, also some light sensors and monitor basically our physical parameters. And so it's basically to compare how our sleep schedule and how our circadian rhythms are during our normal life. We will be doing it during the mission and also after the mission.
1: By analysing saliva samples alongside this data, researchers can track how artificial light affects hormones, genes, and sleep, offering insights into protecting astronauts' health on long missions. As part of mission prep, analogue astronauts get hands-on with the tech.
2: Hello, it looks like you're up to something very busy there.
13: Yes.
2: I want to come and stretch you. Am I allowed to shake this?
13: Yes, no, it's a little bit of a clutter, but so be a bit careful. But yeah, it's a pleasure to meet you. I'm Nathan.
2: Lovely to meet you, Nathan. And I understand that you're one of the astronauts that's actually going to be going in.
13: Yes, it's very exciting times. A little bit of nervousness building up to it, but yeah, just trying to iron out any kinks before we get in there.
2: Well, on that point, I've got a million questions to ask you, but you're wearing a glove that looks slightly spider-esque. What are you doing?
13: It's a very fancy device that is. It's a haptic glove. So once you've loaded up the program, it loads you into a VR room. You have your headset on. And when you pick things up in the VR room, these little actuators pull back on your fingers when you grab something to make it feel like you're picking up that thing in VR. Let's say you're trying to assemble something in zero Gs. And of course, gravity on the moon is completely different. So these gloves help to simulate the difference in gravity. There'll be a slight difference in pressure.
1: The enhanced sense of touch will not only improve work tasks performed inside a spacesuit, but also allow astronauts to control robotic arms from a habitat or even remotely from Earth.
2: How does it feel being on?
13: As soon as I put it on, I felt like a giddy child. Like, it feels very, very sci-fi. You can hear, I don't know if you can hear, but there's actuators.
2: Oh, you can. You sound quite mechanical.
13: Yeah, I feel like I'm almost part cyborg at this point.
14: A lot of the technologies that are created for space actually do influence the world back on Earth. They create these spin-off technologies that benefit millions of people. So I really see it as this kind of symbiosis where we're pushing technology, we're pushing ourselves, we're pushing our limits, personally, professionally, technologically, to go to space, and then that improves our life back on Earth.
15: Crew, we are ready for launch. MCC, we are go for launch.
16: Moon 1, MCC, can you listen to me? So you're about to leave Earth for a journey to the moon. Can we have your go for launch?
2: How likely do you think it is that some of the astronauts we're seeing here today will actually become astronauts in future and travel to space?
16: I think that they have outstanding chances because they have been selected with a selection process that mimics the one that ESA does. So it's very important that they have been already tested. And in Asclepius, we have a lot of different nationalities. International collaboration has been what shapes human spaceflight since the very beginning, because we started with competition, okay, which is very nice to develop new technologies. But in the end, like, you can go faster alone, but farther together, which is very important. And together, like ESA, the United States, with NASA, JAXA, Russia, and hopefully in the future with China, why not, we could shape a partnership to put the limit of human even further.
12: Space seems like to be a domain where we can work together towards this common goal, which is so complex to get to. And so, yeah, I'm really inspired by that, and I want to be part of that family.
14: Flight control team, I'm going to go around the room and get a go from each of you.
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0: for records?
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2: Go for BME.
3: Science?
4: Go for science.
5: It's going to be hard. It's going to be challenging. You'll have moments that you want to come out of the base, that you want to see the sun, that you want to eat some fruits. But we know that you're in it for science, for this experience, for this mission that we've all been working for together.
6: 5, 4, 3, 2, 1, ignition! We have liftoff!
7: Although the simulation won't see the crew leave Earth, analog missions still push astronauts to their psychological limits, preparing them for the pressures of space.
8: One of those experiments is no longer Earthlings, which is kind of in a more anthropological side, which is kind of interesting because it's something that sometimes we don't think about. We have these journals that were given to us some months ago. We could write about anything, we could draw, we could make some graphs, so we were free to express how we felt in any way or form that we wanted. The way that we see ourselves in the world can change, especially when we go to actual space and we see planet Earth has a hole, and there's actually a name for it, which is the overview effect. And it's said that, of course, we cannot see any borders or any lines or any specific country. We can see land, we can see sea, we cannot even see humans, but of course we see humanity because we see that we all belong to this one place.
9: The most outstanding thing that all the astronauts say, it's the view of Earth. So we go to space actually to discover the Earth, which is incredible. The astronauts that were on the moon spoke about the Earth like something incredible, a planet with amazing characteristics. And it's the same for the astronaut on the ISS.
10: And this is the world's best view. You can see the entire world from up here.
9: And so I think that we need to go to space just to rediscover our planet.
7: Analog missions pave the way for the next great leap, from a lunar base in the 2030s to a 3-year mission to Mars. The coming era of exploration will be shaped by those ready to take humankind further into the cosmos.
11: We are going out into this new world, and we're creating a new world. And it brings this question of, what kind of new world do we want to create? And I think here at Asclepios, we're exploring that question and trying to ensure that the new world that we're creating in space is inclusive, is international, is supportive, and is a world that really everybody can be a part of to advance science and to understand our place in the universe as humans.
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13: Ever wondered what's the difference between a bear and a bull market? Where are the cash cows? And who are the lame ducks? 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

0: We are all connected. 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
1: A new era of space exploration is taking shape. The catalyst for this renewed race to the moon was a groundbreaking discovery, which Professor Mahesh Anand and his team at the Open University contributed to.
2: There's been a reinvigoration of interest in the moon. Is that connected with the discovery of water on the moon?
3: We would like to think so, because water in space exploration is really unparalleled. I mean, it is such a resource that we cannot put any money on, because we need water for humans to survive on. This discovery of water, whether on the lunar surface or inside lunar rocks, has brought about this renaissance in lunar exploration. First of all, it's going to provide us resources as it is, and then humans are going to use the moon bases as testbed for actually practicing technologies, practicing living there, working there, so that then they can go beyond it and make more scientific discoveries. So yes, I think this is a paradigm shifting moment that we are living in.
4: Very interesting. It's a very soft surface, but here and there where I plug with the...
1: The Apollo missions returned 2,200 samples, totaling 382 kilograms of lunar soil and rocks. Tests revealed no sign of water, and it was concluded that the moon must be completely dry. Fast forward 40 years, and scientists like Professor Anand decided to revisit those samples.
3: With the modern advanced technologies, actually we can now detect that tiny quantities of water. And remember, I'm saying water, but I'm simplifying it, because water is nothing but H2O. And therefore, what we are actually detecting most of the time is hydrogen. And when hydrogen is detected, it is expected that it is attaching itself to an oxygen atom. And when two hydrogen attach themselves to an oxygen atom, you have H2O, which is what we call water.
1: So just to be clear, it's not exactly liquid water that has been discovered, but the elements that form it. Hydrogen and oxygen, found within lunar rocks, can be extracted and combined to form water.
2: Can I see some of the samples?
3: Of course. Let's have a look.
2: Moon rocks. Very excited.
3: Would you read out the label for me, please?
2: One, which was 11, Apollo
3: yes.
2: 11.
3: The 20th rock collected,
2: right.
3: The Apollo 11,
2: yeah.
3: And then 246th time it has been split.
2: Wow. Oh, goodness me.
3: Yeah, and what you see there is a thin slice of that particular rock.
2: Mm.
3: So this is a basalt.
2: Yes.
3: So basalt forms when a magma erupts on the surface, cools down.
2: Mm.
3: It's a solid rock. So this is a slice of that solid rock collected during the Apollo 11. And in this rock, you have minerals, and those minerals are the one that are target for our investigations, where we are trying to detect water. Because there are certain minerals in this rock that actually hold on to that water more so than the other.
1: As well as minerals that contain both hydrogen and oxygen, some lunar rocks contain minerals from which oxygen can be more easily extracted.
3: One special thing about lunar rocks, or particularly the basalts, is that they contain a mineral called ilmenite. And that is a compound of iron, titanium, and oxygen. And it turns out that near side of the moon, all those dark patches that you see on a clear night are made up of these basalts, which are rich in this mineral, ilmenite. And because ilmenite has been proven to be energetically much easier to react with hydrogen to extract its oxygen, and you just elevate the temperature, and at elevated temperature, those ilmenite, they very easily release their oxygen in the presence of hydrogen. And as soon as the oxygen is released, it combines with the hydrogen there, and it comes out as water, and you can collect it.
1: As well as extracting water from lunar rock, recent remote sensing data has shown water could be present in the form of ice as you would find in your freezer. This so-called water ice is believed to be near the Moon's north and south poles, the next targets for the Chang'e project. Professor Zhang Fan is involved in designing astronomical experiments. Professor, why are the lunar poles so important?
5: The reason why the South Pole and the North Pole actually equally are interesting is that some areas on the Moon, if you're on the pole, it's always sunlight. Which means if you have a base there, you get solar power all the year through, so that's good. And also, if you have a crater there, it's deep enough, because the sun at polar regions, they're at really low angles just above horizon, it doesn't actually shine all the way down to the bottom of the pit. So it's really cold there because there's no air, there's no convection to conduct sort of heat. So if you avoid sunshine, it's cold. If cold means you can have water ice there.

0: The Chang'e 7 mission, launching in 2026, is another unmanned robotic research spacecraft. It's planned to land on the illuminated rim of the Shackleton crater, almost at the moon's south pole. That's further than any lander has been before. It aims to look for water ice and other resources.
1: So that's a surveyor mission. That's basically setting, just looking at the region where you want to set up the base. And it has a lander, a rover, just move around on the surface. And it also has a flyover probe, like a drone that flies over the craters. So it can look down to see whether there's actually ice. So looking for water is the most important thing that Chang'e 7 would do. It will contain sort of a proton detector and spectrometer. Those are both looking for water.
0: If the mission confirms water ice is present, it opens the door to China building the International Lunar Research Station.
2: I kind of know the answer to this, but tell us why water is so important for a permanent base on the moon.
1: So we need drinking water to begin with. And then water can be broken down by electrolysis into oxygen and hydrogen, and we can breathe the oxygen. So that's another life-sustaining quality. And also, once you have hydrogen and oxygen, they can be used as fuel and oxidizer for your rockets. So if you want to go to Mars, you can refuel on the moon. The reason why you want to do that extra step of going to the moon is because Earth is really large. It has a strong gravity and it has a thick atmosphere. So your rocket launching from Earth, it needs to fight against the gravity and it really needs to punch through the thick atmosphere. And that's really expensive. So from more immediate human presence to the longer term using the moon as a gateway to further explorations, water will both be very important.
2: And it's called the International Lunar Research Station for a reason?
1: There's always been this international collaboration. And more interestingly, besides the more established space powers, a lot of developing countries are getting their foot in the door in terms of space exploration through the Chang'e program. And for the future research station, it's actually stated that they're looking for something on the order of 50 countries to get involved. So it truly will become international, as the name suggests, International Research Station.

0: U.S. launches a night bite of strikes against Iran as another U.S. service member is killed. Andy Vernon will become Britain's 7th Prime Minister in 10 years after Keir Starmer steps up. High temperatures worsening a material crisis in Gaza. Many are living in overcrowded tents with little shade. And China says it will deepen AI cooperation with developing countries as the World AI Conference wraps up in Shanghai. Hello and welcome to The World Today on CGTN, coming to you live from Beijing. I'm Su Yuting. Our top story. Iran's Islamic Revolutionary Guard Corps says it has launched two separate drone strikes on U.S. military targets in Kuwait. One destroyed a radar warning system, while the other destroyed warehouses storing plane parts and drones at the Ali al-Salam Air Base. The IRGC's latest attacks follow the U.S. military's 9th consecutive night of strikes on several Iranian cities. And the U.S. Central Command has announced the recent deaths of two service members in Jordan and another in Iraq. It has also vowed that strikes will continue to degrade Iranian military capabilities after Iran immobilized two oil tankers in the Strait of Hormuz. Olin Fekloff reports from Washington.
1: U.S. losses in its conflict with Iran have been compounded this Sunday after the U.S. Central Command confirmed another U.S. military service personnel was killed, this time in northern Iraq, trying to defuse unexploded ordnance from a downed Iranian drone. That follows the deaths of two other U.S. military service personnel over the weekend, for which the U.S. has retaliated, escalating its strikes against Iran, with Iran responding in kind, hitting Gulf states, particularly allies of the U.S. that host U.S. military assets.

0: bit. Experts say these two sides are now blowing past what were considered red lines by hitting each other's civilian infrastructure. These kinds of targets were considered off limits in the early part of this conflict. There's also Iran is also targeting Jordan, where those two U.S. military service members were killed. And that's concerning Israel, complaining and showing concern that Iran is edging ever closer to its territory with these retaliatory strikes. All of this as both sides pass the 30 days of what was supposed to be a 60-day ceasefire as a precursor to a permanent resolution of the conflict between these two sides. All of this happening as well as the UN's nuclear watchdog confirms it's investigating that one of those targets was a strike on an unfinished or under construction nuclear site in Iran. This is called the Darkovin or Karun nuclear facility. Now, the UN said in its latest report back in February there was no enriched uranium or no nuclear material stored at this particular site, but also noted its inspectors hadn't been allowed access to audit any kind of enriched uranium at this site. And this cuts, of course, right to the heart of this conflict, with the US long contending that Iran is enriching uranium to develop nuclear weapons, Iran insisting its nuclear program is for civilian purposes only. Owen Fairclough, CGTN, Washington.
1: Iran's Supreme Leader Mojtaba Khamenei says the U.S. violation of the Memorandum of Understanding once again proves that President Donald Trump's signature is worthless. Tensions have escalated between the two over the past week, with renewed attacks and a dispute over the Strait of Hormuz. Iranian media says there is currently zero tariffs through the strait. Sepa Sarami reports from Tehran.
2: The situation in the Strait of Hormuz, the Persian Gulf, is highly charged. And regarding the MOU, I don't want to say it's fragile. I have to say it's dead. The document, the Memorandum of Understanding, which was supposed to kickstart negotiations for the settlement of disputes between Iran and U.S., is now killed. Mojtaba Khamenei, Iran's supreme leader, said that Trump's signature is worthless. And he also recalled that one of the core elements of U.S. foreign policy is bullying. So many things are happening at an unprecedented pace. I had to take notes. I have to mention that two ships were involved in an accident and stuff, according to IRGC. Now, it's clear the main point of contention between the U.S. and Iran is the Persian Gulf and the Strait of Hormuz. Why? Because Iran has been saying that now the Strait of Hormuz is vital to its national interests. That's the reason why U.S. has been attacking for the last 7 and 8 nights the southern parts of Iran, where Iran controls, exerts its power over the Persian Gulf and the Strait of Hormuz. Another thing that should also mention is that two drones were shot down by IRGC, according to the IRGC. There has also been mention of U.S. striking Darkovin nuclear site in south of Iran.
1: We spoke with Nega Mortazavi, a senior fellow at the Center for International Policy and host of the Iran podcast. She's optimistic that Iran and the United States will return to the negotiating table, even if it could take a while.
3: I don't think it's completely dead. Of course, the MOU, the Memorandum of Understanding, is somewhat unraveled, but I don't think the door to diplomacy has been completely shut. But at the same time, we're seeing each side trying to stretch the limits of their understanding of whatever was agreed and to be discussed in the future, again, on the battlefield. So I'm expecting that this, you know, potentially can de-escalate and then back to the negotiating table if, you know, that's really what the two sides want. Or it could also continue for a while and then we'll have to see what, you know, the path ahead is going to be. But one thing is clear, that neither side really wants a continuation of the conflict, but then at the same time, each wants to end it on their own terms. They did agree up on that memorandum of understanding, but it just wasn't good enough, especially on the President Trump side. I think what he signed and then was very much criticized for essentially prompted him to try to stretch the limits of that on the battlefield in Lebanon, in the Strait of Hormuz. So the Iranian complaint is that the U.S. has been violating terms of the MOU and not really, you know, abiding by it. And then they escalated, the U.S. is escalating. And so now we're sort of back to the hot conflict. I just don't think this is sustainable to continue for a very long time. The Iranians didn't really ask for this war. You know, essentially they were attack twice. The war started last year, June 2025, and then they accepted a ceasefire. And then from their viewpoint, that ceasefire was violated again.

0: owned by U.S. and Israel, and they came back for them in a bigger, you know, regime change war. From the U.S. side, the goals, you know, the goalpost has been moving. It was called a regime change war. The regime didn't change. Destroying the nuclear program, that didn't happen. Destroying their army, their navy, their air force. And the war created a whole new problem, which is the Strait of Hormuz, which wasn't even a problem before the war. So it's not very clear what Washington's goals and aims are, and if there is really a strategy, because a hot conflict didn't bring any of those goals. They had to go to the negotiating table. And now it seems like President Trump is trying to escalate to see if he can get more concessions. And the Iranian response is they don't want to make more concessions on their pressure, on their force at the battlefield, and they will only do it at the negotiating table.
1: Fighting between Russia and Ukraine has intensified as the two sides trade massive strikes overnight. Russia has battered Ukraine's capital Kyiv with one of its biggest missile attacks, killing one person and wounding 16 others. Ukraine has struck multiple Russian targets, including three oil depots, fuel facility and oil tankers. Dasha Chernyshova reports from Moscow.
2: In Russia's Stavropol region, the industrial object has been hit by the Ukrainian drones this past night, and the media is saying that this object is actually an oil refinery. The local authorities have started evacuations in the region, and we are hearing from Russia that Ukraine is repeatedly targeting this consortium of the Caspian pipeline that is located near the port of Novorossiysk. Actually, Kazakhstan, that is involved into the operations of this enterprise, has been saying that their interests have also been infringed upon. And from the Russian side, we are hearing that the MOD has conducted the acts of retaliation against the Ukrainian acts of terrorism using the high precision weapons and targeting the locations in Ukraine that were involved into the production of the spare parts for the Ukrainian drones and missiles. Now, the MOD is saying that they have been conducting strikes against many other enterprises in Ukraine. Those were the locations where the spare parts for the Ukrainian drones as well as air defense systems have been produced. They say the logistics centers in the Kyiv region has also come under attack, and Russia continues to insist that this is not the end of Russia's strikes against Ukraine. But in the Ukrainian side, we are hearing that more than 40 missiles have been launched from Russia. So obviously, we are seeing the escalation of this conflict, and this is taking place on both sides. The expectation is that the ongoing strikes will continue.
3: Facing the unknown is always difficult. In a world in turmoil, it's easy to lose orientation. But when the storms come, we have to see the possibilities, reinvent, find new opportunities. Discover a path forward. CGTN. See the difference.
1: You're watching The World Today. Welcome back. Andy Burnham is said to become the UK Prime Minister today, after Keir Starmer formally steps down. Burnham will become the country's seventh Prime Minister in a decade. The new Labour Party leader has promised to radically change Britain's political system to quickly raise living standards. Jeff Moody reports from London.
4: The first thing he does if he wants to hit the ground running is to come up with a plan, because that's something that has, say his critics, been sadly lacking so far. Because of the way in which he's come to power, he hasn't faced a general election for 20 odd years, and of course when he became leader of the Labour Party, it was only one person that was there to be considered. So we haven't had that exchange of ideas that you normally get. So a lot of people are saying we don't know what he stands for, and that is what he will have to address immediately. We do, though, have a broad vision for the way he wants to take the country. His big idea of taking power away from Westminster, away from Whitehall, and giving it instead to small communities, communities that have felt forgotten, that have felt a long way away from Whitehall in terms of geography and in terms of politics, too. So that's his big idea, but he has, at this stage, not given us any indication of how exactly he will go about it, and more importantly, how much that will cost. We've been talking to people on the streets today, and generally the feeling is that it's time for a change and all eyes are now on him.
5: I'm feeling positive about it. Yeah, I think there's a lot of things that we don't know yet, but I think

0: I like that he's taken a different approach, I think, and I think he's got a lot of people behind him for that. Like, I think he's very charismatic.
1: Keir Starmer did a really good job, but he's not camera facing. He can't, you know, he can't get his message across, although what he did was really well done. Andy Burnham seems to be much more camera friendly, and I think that's the world we live in.
2: So yes, goodwill on the streets of Westminster today, but it is worth saying that a lot of people do say, look, he doesn't have a mandate, we don't know what he stands for, and really we need to get those answers quick. And Andy Burnham will be aware that we have a very, very impatient electorate. They want change, and they want it now.
3: Italy says its economy could lose 6 to 12 billion euros this year due to a persistent heat wave across Europe. The Italian Confederation of Business, Tourism and Services says 30 to 60 days of continual heat per year could significantly impact the productivity and energy costs for businesses. Extreme heat would also affect the tourism and commerce. Successive early summer heat waves, which many scientists blame on human-driven climate change, have pushed the temperatures to record levels in large areas of Europe. The high temperatures have caused water shortages, crop damage, wildfires, and thousands more deaths than normal. Soaring summer temperatures are adding to the hardships faced by displaced families in Gaza. Many are living overcrowded tents with little shade, limited access to clean water, and no reliable electricity to run fans. Rami Amagari reports from Gaza.
4: Across thousands of tents scattered across Gaza, displaced families are finding life even harder as soaring summer temperatures add to an already severe humanitarian crisis. Among them is Mahmoud Hijazi, an injured Palestinian confined to a wheelchair. He lives with his children and elderly mother in a worn-out tent that is barely big enough for them all.
5: We suffer first and foremost from the extreme heat. Sometimes temperatures reach 40 degrees Celsius. We suffer from insects during the day and rats at night. There isn't even any shade outside. Because of my health condition, I need a fan, but there is no electricity to run one.
4: Across the camp, many parents say the heat is taking a heavy toll on their children. Azza Al-Hatto says her tent has become like an oven, and the lack of water and sanitation has contributed to the spread of skin diseases.
6: We wake up because of the heat and the sun and the insects. At night, mosquitoes and rats spread everywhere. Our suffering is extremely difficult. We don't even have a place to find shade. We keep moving from one place to another to escape the heat, waiting for water so we can cool ourselves and our children.
4: The International Committee of the Red Cross and other aid organizations continue supporting displaced families despite ongoing restrictions on aid deliveries and the challenges of bringing supplies safely into Gaza.
7: Families in those tents are struggling right now with the heat. They also struggle with rodents and mosquitoes. People in Gaza strive for a normal life with reliable access to clean water, sanitation, health services, and also the safe shelter.
4: The United Nations says the summer heat is worsening an already severe humanitarian crisis for nearly 1 million displaced Palestinians.
8: Inside these worn-out tents that trap the summer heat, displaced Palestinians have little escape from the harsh conditions, as temperatures continue to rise. Simply making it through another day has become yet another daily struggle. Rami El-Mighari, CGTN, Gaza.
3: Rescue work continues in southwest China's Chongqing after mountainside collapse last week. The first control blast has been successfully carried out, allowing rescue teams to move into the next phase of deep rescue operations. And the disaster in Pengshui County buried homes and left dozens trapped or missing. Medical teams

0: Community workers and volunteers are caring for the injured and displaced.
1: Days after the collapse, rescue teams are still combing through huge boulders and unstable debris in search of survivors and the missing. The operation is progressing cautiously as rescuers work under the constant threat of falling rocks and further landslides.
2: The boulders from the collapse are massive, making blasting extremely difficult. The work site is cramped, leaving little space for rescue operations. Unstable rock masses remain overhead here, creating high safety risks, and it is hard to accurately forecast potential secondary collapses.
1: The danger had first become apparent more than an hour before the main collapse. Community workers noticed rocks falling from the slope and began evacuating residents away from the buildings below. Peng Di was one of the grid workers sent into the neighborhood. She and her colleagues went from floor to floor, knocking on doors and directing residents away from the mountain.
3: We were carrying out our routine patrol today when we spotted the hazard right away. We immediately began evacuating residents. We knocked on every household's door. If someone answered, we told them to get down the hill fast, warning them of the falling rock fragments overhead and the imminent danger.
1: Peng was trapped during the evacuation, but was later rescued and rushed to a hospital. At a collapsed site, search teams and rescue dogs continue working through the debris to find those still missing. And for those brought out alive, the race against time continues when they reach the hospital.
4: 3 severely injured patients were admitted to our department this time. There were quite a few hurdles throughout the rescue and treatment process, but we overcame them one by one, and all patients have achieved positive outcomes. That's what brings me great relief.
1: Surviving the initial injuries is only the first step. For many patients, recovery also means learning to live with what they have just endured.
5: Instead of reasoning with survivors, our core work lies in accompanying them and offering practical help. We attend to their daily needs such as getting water and help them contact family members to get updates. Excessive preaching will only make them more resistant.
1: That support has also come from friends, colleagues, and medical workers who continue to check in on the injured.
6: Lots of classmates and friends have reached out to check on me, and 2 of them even came to visit me in person. I believe every hardship will pass as long as I don't give up and keep going.
1: Beyond the hospital wards, care continues at temporary accommodation sites for hundreds of residents displaced from their homes.
7: The government responded promptly and sorted out our accommodation and daily necessities right away. Staff also checked whether we had enough clothes. The authorities have thought through every detail for us disaster-affected residents.
8: The government responded extremely fast, and our community grid workers have done an outstanding job. As a caring enterprise, we are deeply moved. Inspired by them, we want to join hands with everyone. United as one, no hardship is too great for us to overcome together.
1: Much has already been lost, and the ongoing situation contains further uncertainties. Yet beneath the mountain, rescuers keep moving forward, carefully, steadily, and without giving up.
9: Images may appear to be identical, but looks can be deceiving. The difference is not always obvious. It has to be discovered. There are always different sides to a story. We put the focus on the details. To see more, to understand better. CGTN. See the difference.
0: You're watching The World Today. Welcome back. The World Artificial Intelligence Conference and high-level meeting on global AI governance has ended its last day in Shanghai. Over the past 4 days, major initiatives and innovation outcomes have been released, while frontier technologies and products made their global debut. Our reporter Zhao Yunfei has more from Shanghai.
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0: Exhibition Center is one of the, it's the largest exposition center, and you can see, let me show you the hustle and bustle behind me. You can see there are a lot of people over there. Now, certainly this is something that has gathered huge interest, including someone who is in this industry, interested in hopping on the fast speed train of the development of AI for the regular guests. They are curious about what their future would be like. As you can see further down the aisle, our camera is zooming in at Mazu, the weather forecast system that can prevent disaster, extreme weather, and support disaster relief. And that is something that is China consider to implement and introduce this system to about 30 countries. And that is the concrete measure that China has been taken throughout this year's World Artificial Intelligence Conference. In addition to that, there are many other specific measures, including 5,000 personnel training opportunities in the further 5 years for the Global South country, and the establishment of the cooperation organizations across multiple platforms through the mechanism of China-ASEAN relationship, China-Arabic Union, Africa Union, as well as multimedia platforms like the Shanghai Cooperation Organization and BRICS Cooperation. So this is something that China is pursuing to build the capacity of Global South country in artificial intelligence to avoid the gap in the emerging trend of intelligence.
1: CGTN spoke with Zhu Ahmed Han, a research fellow from the Center for China and Globalization. She says Global South countries still face challenges in developing AI technology.
2: Biggest conversations and the most important conversations happening in the Global South is that they do not once again want to be left behind. So they're dealing with very practical issues. We know that if we look at the UN mandate, the SDGs remain a core priority, but their capacity to face these issues and to really be part of, you know, the AI race, or to be part of AI development and to incorporate artificial intelligence in problem solving, in modernizing their own economies and infrastructures, is something that is obviously a big challenge. So we know that there's a talent shortage. We know that even whereas in China and the US and European countries, they're also advancing curricula and synergies between industry and governance and academia, that scale is not happening in Global South countries. So there is a shortage of funds. There is a shortage of basic physical infrastructure. There is a shortage of access to solutions. Like was also mentioned, you know, what is the process of achieving a certain level of development? This is something that the World AI Conference is also helping achieve. So for developing countries, if they're looking at the data, what they really want is strengthened coordination, open source, access to emerging technologies, and capacity building coming straight from global leaders, which means in this case, obviously, China. So they're facing practical issues, and what they do not want is to be further lagging behind from large advanced economies that are definitely, that have the capacity and the expertise to be advancing and leading the AI race.
1: You're watching The World Today. Before we go, let's recap our top stories this hour. The U.S. military launches a ninth night of strikes against Iran after another U.S. service member is killed in Iranian attack. Andy Burnham will become Britain's seventh prime minister in 10 years after Keir Starmer steps down. High temperatures worsen the humanitarian crisis in Gaza, as many live in crowded tents with limited access to clean water and electricity. And China says it will deepen AI cooperation with developing countries as the World AI Conference wraps up in Shanghai. That's it for this edition of The World Today. I'm Su Yutin in Beijing. Thank you very much for your company. Stay tuned.

Coming up on Sports Scene, global conquest. Ferran Torres scores the winner in extra time, and Spain beat Argentina 1-0 to win the first 48-team edition and their second World Cup. Perfect finish. New Zealand's Ryan Fox plays the best three shots of his life on Royal Birkdale's 18th hole to win the Open for his first major title. And sixth success, 19-year-old Mercedes driver Kimi Antonelli wins the Belgian Grand Prix from pole for the standing leader's sixth win of the season. Good afternoon, you're watching Sports Scene. I'm Greg Lafferty in Beijing. We begin with the final of the FIFA World Cup in New York, New Jersey Stadium, where substitute Ferran Torres scored the winner at the start of the second period of extra time, and Spain beat Argentina 1-0 to win the first 48-team edition of the tournament for their second title after their initial triumph in 2010. Reigning European champion Spain aim to claim their second World Cup title, while Argentina are bidding to be the first consecutive world champion since Brazil took home two in 1958 and 62. Spain controls the game from the outset, but Mikel Oyarzabal fails to seriously test Emiliano Martinez with a low shot that the Argentina goalkeeper gathers easily in the 39th minute. Argentina defender Lisandro Martinez is subbed out before the break with an apparent injury, and veteran Nicolas Otamendi comes on in his place. After the interval, Spain coach Luis de la Fuente sends on Pedro.

and Torres, and the chances continue with Argentina in full siege mode. The defending champions only manage their first shot on goal after falling behind. The skullduggery ends with midfielder Enzo Fernandez being sent off with a second yellow card for a brutal challenge on Spain defender Pau Cubarsí in injury time. The game heads into extra time.

0: Awards, with midfielder Rodri collecting the Golden Ball for Player of the Tournament. Goalkeeper Unai Simon wins the Golden Glove, and 19-year-old Cubarsí receives the Best Young Player Award.
1: No se puede comparar con la Eurocopa, que es algo...
2: This can be compared to the Euros, which is something historic. It cannot be compared to the Nations League, which is also spectacular, because winning a World Cup is unique. Like I said, we had to wait 16 years, but for now, I think we just need to enjoy it and be fully aware of what we've accomplished.
3: What can I say? We're sad because we weren't able to bring home the trophy. My deepest thanks to everyone, to all the fans and all the people who carried us today. Whatever little strength we had left, they gave us that strength and pushed us to keep fighting until the very end with the match still open, but it wasn't to be. They were deserved winners. That's the reality. We have to acknowledge that. And honestly, we came very close. All that's left is to thank my players and everyone who lent a huge helping hand so we could reach another World Cup final. Now the match is over and we have to move on.
0: Not surprisingly, the red glow of flares illuminated the night sky in Madrid as fans back home celebrated Spain's second World Cup title. Shortly after, Ferran Torres scored what proved to be the winner, and the clock ticked down to bring an end to extra time. Spanish fans who live in the capital were joined by supporters who traveled from elsewhere in the country, as well as a number who made the trip from overseas at the city's iconic Colón Plaza and the Cibeles Fountain. Those two traditional spots for sporting and cultural celebrations provided fitting backdrops once again as the raucous crowds reveled in La Roja's second trophy at football's biggest event and expressed their happiness that the team once again claimed the sport's grandest prize.
4: It feels so nice. I'm so happy. I'm so glad that Spain finally won the World Cup for the second time. I'm so, so glad. So it feels so nice to be around here and to be around all these amazing people.
2: The constant tension and, in my point of view, Spain's superiority while attacking. They had control of the game and looked for opportunities to score. I'm so happy. It's so beautiful.
4: I took a flight just to be here for the match. And I know it was worth it. And I know they would win. Viva España!
0: For more analysis of the World Cup, we turn to sports commentator Abadi Ismail.
5: The FIFA World Cup has always been more than football. And this is clearly demonstrated in this FIFA World Cup between three nations. Sports, politics, economies, culture, and technology have all come together. This 2026 World Cup has shown us it's not only great football, but also how global events can unite people. So if I have to summarize the whole World Cup in a sentence, I would say it has been a successful football tournament with a strong economic engine, despite of all of the challenges from tickets prices, dynamic pricing, visa issued that your aforementioned person has just mentioned, and reminded us that sports still has a unique power to unite people despite the political and economical differences. But here in America, everything can be happening because we create opportunities from no opportunities. It's economical decision, purely economical decision going into the 2030 World Cup for a possible increase of teams attending the World Cup. Look at it from the positive side. We're talking about massive tourism boost across Canada, Mexico, and the United States, from hotels, restaurants, airlines, local businesses benefiting from millions of dollars of visiting these hosting nations. The infrastructure investment that continue to benefiting all of these host cities and states along the tournament. And look at it from the World Cup generated billions of dollars in economy for the states and for the FIFA. Of course, there is a downside of it, which is the hosting nations, and there is a lot of cost that remains enormous, especially when it comes to an individual that has to do with ticket pricing and accommodations, with these dynamic pricing for the fans. And the smaller supporters sometimes struggle to attend because of the travel, the lodging costs, and so forth.
0: Spain's win in the final wraps up the biggest and longest World Cup in history, one that will be remembered for some incredible play off in the pitch, but also a host of controversies off. CGTN's Dan Williams has more from New Jersey.
6: the curtain comes down on the 2026 FIFA World Cup.

0: It was a tournament of firsts, the first to include 48 teams and the first time it has been held across three countries. After 104 matches, the tournament was a feast for football fans. But the competition was also clouded with various controversies, and some of those began before the tournament had even started. Not least US visa restrictions that impacted both fans and officials, including Somalian referee Omar Tan, who was refused entry into the United States. There were also concerns over the significant hike in ticket prices compared to previous World Cup games. But there were also many positives, not least the incredible images of fans from all over the world, including Scotland, to Norway's Viking rowers, coming together to enjoy the matches. And then there were the shocks and surprises on the pitch, not least Cape Verde, the third smallest country ever to play at a men's World Cup, reaching the knockout rounds, and then taking Argentina to extra time. Aside from some of the most memorable football and stunning goals, this has been a record-breaking World Cup. Almost 7 million people have attended the 104 matches. That's more than the number of supporters that attended the previous two World Cups combined. Dan Williams, CGTN, East Rutherford, New Jersey.
1: We're going to take a short break, but we'll be right back with golf from the final round of the Open. Fantastic Mr. Fox. New Zealand's Ryan Fox plays the best three shots of his life on Royal Birkdale's notoriously difficult 18th hole to win his first major title.
2: Images may appear to be identical, but looks can be deceiving. The difference is not always obvious. It has to be discovered. There are always different sides to a story. We put the focus on the details. To see more, to understand better. CGTN. See the difference.
1: We're back with golf and the final round of the Open, where Ryan Fox won the first major title of his career after draining a 12-foot birdie on the hardest and final hole to claim the claret jug at Royal Birkdale by one shot over Cameron Young at 10 under par. Young came in trailing overnight leader Sam Burns by seven shots. This birdie at three is the third of four on the first five holes to begin a steady climb up the leaderboard. After finding the bunker twice at 18, the American nearly holes out to save par, but ends up settling for a bogey and eventually the clubhouse lead at 9-under with more than 2 hours of golf remaining. Rory McIlroy ends up with a double bogey at 16 and finishes 9 off the pace at 1-under. Bryson DeChambeau has trouble finding his ball after it winds up in the weeds at 11 and triple bogeys the hole on his way to finishing 6 back at 4-under. Scottie Scheffler, birdie 17, that is his sixth of the round. The world number one ends the tournament three shots off the top at 7-under. After losing his lead with bogeys at 4, 5, and 6, Burns rolls in pars the rest of the way, including here at 13, but that only gets the American back to 8-under. Fox keeps his cool at 16 as the 39-year-old's fourth birdie of the day moves him into a share of the lead alongside Young, knowing a par at the difficult 18 would force a playoff. But instead of going safe, the Kiwi bravely teed off with a driver. He then sticks his approach from 175 yards within 12 feet, and the gallery explodes with approval. This effort sets up the birdie putt of his life, but he still needs to maintain composure to avoid the playoff. Fox overcomes nerves that he later admits left him shaking to find the bottom of the cup and win his first major title by one stroke. He becomes the second player from New Zealand to win the Open and the third to claim a major overall. And he says being considered a late bloomer is just fine at this stage of life.
3: I was a rookie on the DP World Tour at 30. I was a rookie on the PGA Tour at 37 and now major champion at 39. I'm definitely not following the trend at the moment, but if I can keep getting better a little bit every year, I'll be pretty happy. But, like I said earlier, if you'd have given me my career up till yesterday, when I first turned pro, I would have jumped at it, and now probably would have killed people for it.
1: Fox certainly won't need to resort to extreme measures after finally claiming his first major by that one shot.

0: top margin over Young, who is still seeking his first breakthrough, while Burns is doing the same after coming up short by two shots. Scheffler shares fourth with local favorite Tommy Fleetwood, who grew up in nearby Southport. Lucas Herbert, who joined Fox and Burns in grabbing shares of the major record with rounds of 8-under-62, ends up in joint sixth place. For badminton, we go to Tokyo and the BWF Japan Open, where China's Feng Yanzhe and Huang Dongping defeated Tang Chunmen and Tse Ying Suet from Hong Kong in three games to win the mixed doubles title. Feng and Huang in red won their last four encounters with Tang and Tse. The first game is tied at 7 until Feng hits back-to-back smashes. Then with game point at 20-14, Feng converts it with a quick return.
1: Super return of serve.
0: But Tang and Tse soon respond by winning the second game 21-14 when Feng hits wide. Feng and Huang get ahead in the third game and now have championship point. After exchanging seven shots, Feng seals the game 21-15 and the world number one pair win their third World Tour title of the season. This is also China's third straight mixed doubles title at the Japan Open. In the women's doubles final, Kim Hye-jung and Kong Hee-yong of the Republic of Korea come back to edge China's Jia Yifan and Zhang Shuxian and lift the trophy. Jia and Zhang take the first game 21-14, but Kim and Kong tie the match by winning the second 21-15. The decider is a 50-minute marathon that is tied at 29, which means whoever gets the 30th point will win the battle. And the victory goes to Kim and Kong in the end after Zhang hits wide. We turn to the Chinese National Table Tennis Championships in Changsha, where Lin Shudong and Kuai Man beat Yuan Li Chen and Wang Yidi 3-2 to win the mixed doubles title. Yuan and Wang win the first game 11-9, but Lin and Kuai claim the second 11-7. Yuan and Wang launch some fierce attacks to jump out to an 8-0 lead in the third, then hold off a rally to take it 11-8. But Lin and Kuai won the fourth game 11-7, and they dominate the decider 11-4 to seal the 3-2 win. This is the duo's first mixed doubles title since the national championships in 2023. Shortly after winning the mixed doubles gold, Kuai pairs up with Qin Yuxuan for the women's doubles final. Their opponents are Wang Xiaonan and Li Yihui. This is the first time that Kuai and Qin have partnered in the event, and the duo win 11-9, 11-8, and 13-11 to capture their first ever women's doubles gold at the national championships. We switch to tennis from Greece, where Barbora Krejcikova defeated home favorite Maria Sakkari in straight sets to win the WTA Athens Open and frustrate the majority of the crowd while claiming her first singles title in 2 years. Sakkari at the top fails to break the check in the 12th game with Krejcikova cross-court forehand making it 6-all to force a tiebreaker. The Greek falls behind and needs to hold serve to prolong the set. Sakkari moves to the net but is not able to get a forehand over and is left shaking her head after dropping the breaker 7-5. Greece's world number 37 regroups early in the second set and comes up with a spectacular passing shot to break Krejcikova and move in front 2-1. That delights the fans at the event where her mother also reached the final 40 years ago. But her 32nd-ranked Czech opponent regains control by taking 6 of the next 8 games, wrapping up the set 6-3 on championship point when Krejcikova, who is a former world number 1 in doubles and number 2 in singles, is thrilled to win her first singles title since lifting her maiden Grand Slam trophy at Wimbledon in 2024.
2: I'm super happy. It was a very, very difficult week, and this match obviously was very tough because Maria is such a great fighter, and she's been playing at home, and it's something very, very special. So I am very, very proud of myself.
0: Still ahead after another short break, we've got Formula One highlights. Antonelli again. 19-year-old Mercedes driver Kimi Antonelli wins the Belgian Grand Prix and extends his lead in the standings with his 6th win.

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2: We return with Formula One, and Mercedes driver Kimi Antonelli won the Belgian Grand Prix to end a three-race winless streak, and his sixth victory of the season extends the 19-year-old Italian's lead in the standings. The race begins amid relatively cool conditions under a gray sky with hints of rain in the air at Spa-Francorchamps. Antonelli gets off to a good start from the pole, but his Mercedes teammate George Russell has to retire on the first lap following a collision with Ferrari's Lewis Hamilton, who receives a five-second penalty for the incident. After Red Bull's four-time world champion Max Verstappen briefly took the lead, the Dutchman is overtaken by Antonelli and Ferrari's Charles Leclerc before surging back into second place. Hamilton later knocks over a mechanic while trying to leave the pit. The Brit avoids another penalty, but Ferrari are fine. Leclerc has the lead with 10 laps to go, only to see Antonelli regain control, and the Italian stays in front all the way to the line. The championship leader takes the checkered flag almost 2 seconds ahead of the man from Monaco, while Verstappen completes the podium in third, with seven-time world champion Hamilton missing out in fourth. Antonelli moves to 204 points in the driver's standings, with Hamilton now in second place, 45 points back, and Russell is now third, another five off the pace, leaving the teenager very happy.
3: Very happy. It was a great result, great teamwork. And it was a hard-fought race because Ferrari was quick, and especially today the tow was very powerful, was hard to break away. And we managed to hold on and to bring it home.
2: For more racing, we go to the Tour de France, and Red Bull Bora-Hansgrohe's Remco Evenepoel won Stage 15 with UAE Team Emirates XRG teammates Tadej Pogacar and Isaac Del Toro completing the podium. Slovenia's Pogacar extended his lead in the general classification as second place, and his fierce rival Jonas Vingegaard crashed out of the race. Stage 15 covers 184 kilometers to Plateau de Solaison, featuring the Tour's first Or Category summit finish at 1,508 meters. The turning point comes about 20 kilometers from the finish when Denmark's Vingegaard crashes and is forced to abandon the race with what looks like a broken collarbone, ending the two-time champion's campaign in disappointing fashion. On the final climb, Del Toro launches two attacks inside the final 800 meters, but to no avail, as Evenepoel responds both times before out-sprinting Pogacar to the line. Del Toro finishes a few seconds later in third. Vingegaard's withdrawal reshapes the general classification standings. Belgium's Evenepoel moves up to second overall, 5 minutes behind Pogacar, while Del Toro climbs to third, 5 minutes and 58 seconds off the pace. 28-year-old Pogacar is closing in on a record-equaling fifth Tour de France triumph. Today is a rest day, with the final week still to come.
4: You know, for me, it's a big step forward that I can follow this pace, because it was like a crazy hard pace. And also, you have to understand, like, I always get so many critics about he cannot survive steep climbs and this and that, and it feels amazing. And just towards myself, everybody around me, it's.
2: We turn to the Taklamakan Rally Silk Road and Stage 3 that took place at the Yanchuan Mountain Scenic Area in Wuxi County, Xinjiang Uyghur Autonomous Region, marking the end of the domestic competition before the rally heads into Central Asia. Stage 3 covers some 396.13 kilometers from Baicheng to Wuxi, with the route passing urban roads, rural sections, and key local landmarks. China's Liu Neng and Dong Yu secure victory in both the time trial and regular categories, claiming the overall individual title. The Kuangye Biaoqi team completes a clean sweep of all three stages to take the team championship. International crews will leave China through the Bie Dieli port in Wuxi County on Tuesday, beginning the Central Asian leg of the rally. We finish with the Asian Dance Sport Festival in Nanjing, where home pair Yan Bongbong and Du Yujun won the World Dance Sport Grand Prix Latin title. The biggest attraction on the final day of the festival comes in the Latin final as Yan and Du deliver a dominant performance. Last year's runners-up topped the standings from the opening dance and never look back, finishing first in all five dances to capture the title on home soil. Meanwhile, in the World Dance Sport Open Professional Division Standard Final, world number one Latvian pair Vadim Shurin and Anastasia Meshkova clinched the championship, while China's Zhang Jiying and Zhao Yuyue finished third. The International Youth Standard goes to Patrick Berbece and Andrea Sterzinski of Romania. Armenia's David Parsegian and Anna Elchaninova top the International Under-21 Standard throne. Shurin was left satisfied with their performance.
5: Final was really good because two rounds more warm up and the final audience support us and we really feel it.
2: Before we go, we'll give you another look at the headlines today. Global conquest. Ferran Torres scores the winner in extra time, and Spain beat Argentina to win the first 48-team edition and their second World Cup. Perfect finish. New Zealand's Ryan Fox plays the best three shots of his life on Royal Birkdale's notoriously difficult 18th hole to win the Open for his first major title. And sixth success. 19-year-old Mercedes driver Kimi Antonelli wins the Belgian Grand Prix from pole for the standing leader's sixth victory of the season. That does it for us today. We'll leave you with some more from the just-concluded World Cup in Spain's triumph. Up next is the World Today.

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2: 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Guns. Guns. Guns. Guns. Guns. Guns. Guns. Guns. Guns. Guns. Guns. Guns. Guns. Guns. Guns. Guns. Guns. Guns. Guns. Guns. Guns. Guns. Guns. Guns. Guns. Guns. Guns. Guns. Guns. Guns. Guns. Guns. Guns. Guns. Guns. Guns. Guns. Guns. Guns. Guns. Guns. Guns. Guns. Guns. Guns. Guns. Guns. Guns. Guns. Guns. Guns. Guns. Guns. Guns. Guns. Guns. Guns. Guns. Guns. Guns. Guns. Guns. Guns. Guns. Guns. Guns. Guns. Guns. Guns. Guns. Guns. Guns. Guns. Guns. Guns. Guns. Guns. Guns. Guns. Guns. Guns. Guns. Guns. Gu

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0: Hello, welcome to the World Today on CGTN, coming to you live from Beijing. I'm Su Yuting. Our top story. Iran's Islamic Revolutionary Guard Corps says it has launched two separate drone strikes on U.S. military targets in Kuwait. One destroyed a radar warning system, while the other destroyed warehouses storing plane parts and drones at the Ali Asalam Air Base. The IRGC's latest attacks followed the U.S. military's ninth consecutive night of strikes on several Iranian cities. U.S. Central Command has announced the recent deaths of two service members in Jordan and another in Iraq. It has also vowed that strikes will continue to degrade Iranian military capabilities after Iran immobilized the two oil tankers in the Strait of Hormuz. Oven Fedloff reports from Washington.
1: U.S. losses in its conflict with Iran have been compounded this Sunday after the U.S. Central Command confirmed another U.S. military service personnel was killed, this time in northern Iraq, trying to defuse unexploded ordnance from a downed Iranian drone. That follows the deaths of two other U.S. military service personnel over the weekend, for which the U.S. has retaliated, escalating its strikes against Iran, with Iran responding in kind, hitting Gulf states, particularly allies of the U.S. that host U.S. military assets. Experts say these two sides are now blowing past what were considered red lines by hitting each other's civilian infrastructure. These kinds of targets were considered off limits in the early part of this conflict. Iran is also targeting Jordan, where those two U.S. military service members were killed. And that's concerning Israel, complaining and showing concern that Iran is edging ever closer to its territory with these retaliatory strikes. All of this as both sides pass the 30 days of what was supposed to be a 60-day ceasefire as a precursor to a permanent resolution of the conflict between these two sides. All of this happening as well as the UN's nuclear watchdog confirms it's investigating that one of those targets was a strike on an unfinished or under construction nuclear site in Iran. This is called the Darkovin or Karun nuclear facility. Now, the UN said in its latest report back in February there was no

0: enriched uranium or no nuclear material stored at this particular site, but also noted its inspectors hadn't been allowed access to audit any kind of enriched uranium at this site. And this cuts, of course, right to the heart of this conflict, with the US long contending that Iran is enriching uranium to develop nuclear weapons, Iran insisting its nuclear program is for civilian purposes only. Owen Fairclough, CGTN, Washington.
1: Iran's Supreme Leader Mojtaba Khamenei says the U.S. violation of the Memorandum of Understanding once again proves that President Donald Trump's signature is worthless. Tensions have escalated between the two over the past week, with renewed attacks and a dispute over the Strait of Hormuz. Iranian media says there is currently zero tariffs through the strait. Sepa Sarami reports from Tehran.
2: The situation in the Strait of Hormuz, the Persian Gulf, is highly charged. And regarding the MOU, I don't want to say it's fragile. I have to say it's dead. The document, the Memorandum of Understanding, which was supposed to kickstart negotiations for the settlement of disputes between Iran and U.S., is now killed. Mojtaba Khamenei, Iran's Supreme Leader, said that Trump's signature is worthless. And he also recalled that one of the core elements of U.S. foreign policy is bullying. So many things are happening at an unprecedented pace. I had to take notes. I have to mention that two ships were involved in an accident and stuff, according to IRGC. Now, it's clear the main point of contention between the U.S. and Iran is the Persian Gulf and the Strait of Hormuz. Why? Because Iran has been saying that now the Strait of Hormuz is vital to its national interests. That's the reason why U.S. has been attacking for the last 7 and 8 nights the southern parts of Iran, where Iran controls, exerts its power over the Persian Gulf and the Strait of Hormuz. Another thing that should also mention is that two drones were shot down by IRGC, according to the IRGC. There has also been mention of U.S. striking Dakhovid nuclear site in south of Iran.
1: Fighting between Russia and Ukraine has intensified as the two sides trade massive strikes overnight. Russia has splattered Ukraine's capital Kyiv with one of its biggest missile attacks, killing one person and wounding 16 others. Ukraine has struck multiple Russian targets, including 3 oil tankers, fuel facility and oil tankers. Dasha Chenshova reports from Moscow.
3: In Russia's Stavropol region, the industrial object has been hit by the Ukrainian drones this past night, and the media is saying that this object is actually an oil refinery. The local authorities have started evacuations in the region, and we are hearing from Russia that Ukraine is repeatedly targeting this consortium of the Caspian pipeline that is located near the port of Novorossiysk. Actually, Kazakhstan, that is involved into the operations of this enterprise, has been saying that their interests have also been infringed upon. And from the Russian side, we are hearing that the MOD has conducted the act of retaliation against the Ukrainian act of terrorism, using the high precision weapons and targeting the locations in Ukraine that were involved into the production of the spare parts for the Ukrainian drones and missiles. Now, the MOD is saying that they have been conducting strikes against many other enterprises in Ukraine. Those were the locations where the spare parts for the Ukrainian drones as well as air defense systems have been produced. They say the logistics centers in the Kyiv region has also come under attack, and Russia continues to insist that this is not the end of Russia's strikes against Ukraine. But in the Ukrainian side, we are hearing that more than 40 missiles have been launched from Russia. So obviously, we are seeing the escalation of this conflict, and this is taking place on both sides. The expectation is that the ongoing strikes will continue.
1: Andy Burnham is set to become the UK Prime Minister today, after Keir Starmer formally steps down. Burnham will be the country's 7th Prime Minister in a decade. The new Labour Party leader has promised to radically change Britain's political system to quickly raise living standards. Jeff Moody reports from London.
4: The first thing he does if he wants to hit the ground running is to come up with a plan, because that's something that has, say, his critics been sadly lacking so far. Because of the way in which he's come to power, he hasn't faced a general election for 20-odd years. And, of course, when he became leader of the Labour Party, it was only one person that was there to be considered. So we haven't had that exchange of ideas that you normally get. So a lot of people are saying we don't know what he stands for, and that is what he will have to address immediately. We do, though, have a broad

0: vision for the way he wants to take the country, his big idea of taking power away from Westminster, away from Whitehall, and giving it instead to small communities, communities that have felt forgotten, that have felt a long way away from Whitehall in terms of geography and in terms of politics too. So that's his big idea, but he has at this stage not given us any indication of how exactly he will go about it, and more importantly, how much that will cost. We've been talking to people on the streets today, and generally the feeling is that it's time for a change and all eyes are now on him.
1: I'm feeling positive about it. Yeah, I think there's a lot of things that we don't know yet, but I think I like that he's taking a different approach, I think, and I think he's got a lot of people behind him for that. Like, I think he's very charismatic.
2: Keir Starmer did a really good job, but he's not camera facing. He can't, you know, he can't get his message across, although what he did was really well done. Andy Burnham seems to be much more camera friendly, and I think that's the world we live in.
0: So yes, goodwill on the streets of Westminster today, but it is worth saying that a lot of people do say, look, he doesn't have a mandate, we don't know what he stands for, and really we need to get those answers quick. And Andy Burnham will be aware that we have a very, very impatient electorate. They want change, and they want it now.
3: The World Artificial Intelligence Conference and high-level meeting on global AI governance has entered its last day in Shanghai. Over the past 4 days, major initiatives and innovation outcomes have been released, while frontier technologies and products made their global debuts. Our reporter Zhao Yunfei has more from Shanghai.
4: We are here at the World Expo Exhibition Center. It's the largest exposition center, and you can see, let me show you the hustle and bustle behind me. You can see there are a lot of people over there. Now, certainly this is something that has gathered huge interest, including someone who is in this industry, interested in hopping on the fast speed train of the development of AI for the regular guests. They are curious about what their future would be like. As you can see further down the aisle, our camera is zooming in at Mazu, the weather forecast system that can prevent disaster, extreme weather, and support disaster relief. And that is something that is China considered to implement and introduce this system to about 30 countries. And that is the concrete measure that China has been taking throughout this year's World Artificial Intelligence Conference. In addition to that, there are many other specific measures, including 5,000 personnel training opportunities in the further 5 years for the Global South country, and the establishment of the cooperation organizations across multiple platforms through the mechanism of China-ASEAN relationship, China-Arabic Union, Africa Union, as well as multimedia platforms like the Shanghai Cooperation Organization and BRICS Cooperation. So this is something that China is pursuing to build the capacity of Global South country in artificial intelligence to avoid the gap in the emerging trend of intelligence.
3: That's it for this edition of The World Today. I'm Su Yuting in Beijing. Thank you very much for your company. Coming up next is Global Business. Stay tuned.

Welcome to Global Business here on CGTN. I'm Vivian Nunes. The headlines we're tracking this hour. Steady growth. China's industrial output rose 5.4% in H1, while AI adoption among manufacturers tops 30%. AI on show. The World Artificial Intelligence Conference wraps up in Shanghai. We'll look back on which products stole the show. And final whistle. The FIFA World Cup has come to an end with Spain taking the honours. We'll assess the economic impact of this year's expanded tournament. Let's take a quick look at the Chinese mainland markets now, where equities started the week on a mixed note. The Shanghai Composite gained 0.85%, while the Shenzhen component edged down 0.7%. We'll have more on the Chinese mainland markets later in the program. Now, though, let's take a look at how regional markets performed and how Wall Street closed on Friday.

China's industrial output rose 5.4% year-on-year in the first half of 2026, contributing over 35% to economic growth, official data showed Monday. AI adoption among large-scale manufacturers has surpassed 30%, and global downloads of Chinese open-source AI models have exceeded 10 billion. The country has also accelerated the technology services industry loop by releasing 111 pilot platforms as well as accrediting 14 premier and 402 standard-level tech business incubators. Major state science and technology programs have helped drive breakthroughs in core and foundational technologies. Wang Weiming, chief engineer from the Ministry of Industry and Information

0: Information Technology explains.
1: Exports of integrated circuits, electronic components, and wind power generators surged 88.7%, 62.6%, and 35.6% year-on-year, respectively. Electronics, special purpose equipment, general purpose equipment, automobiles, and electrical machinery together contributed more than half of industrial growth, while sectors including integrated circuit manufacturing and electronic specialty materials manufacturing maintained double-digit growth in value-added output.
0: Well, to break down the latest industrial data, we're joined now by Liu Zhiqin, a senior research fellow at the Chongyang Institute for Financial Studies of Renmin University of China. Thanks so much for speaking to us this afternoon. Now, China's industrial output grew, as we've said, 5.4% in the first half of the year, with AI adoption topping 30% among manufacturers. Is AI helping drive productivity gains then?
2: Yes, I think the AI technology and the AI equipment now has become the major powerhouse for our economic development, because in the past days, we see the greater increase and improvement in the industrial and the manufacturing sections. As we know that the AI team or AI technology can help people search, research, orchestrate, and even complete the job for you or on your behalf. It can really greatly improve this efficiency and the quality of control. And the third is very important also. We know that this a good summary of the historical experience and the knowledge for the engineers today. And the second is very important, that to make a good proposal for your future job for continued sustainable development. And the third is very important, is also very helpful that to make a right decision to avoid any possible mistake or any possible risk. So the AI technology really helped the people, help the industry to increase and improve the productivity and also the quality of the production.
0: Intelligent equipment also plays a role here. Explain for us what we mean by that and how its use is expanding in China.
2: Now we can see the intelligent equipment combined with the intelligent knowledge together. This is a combination, because this technology can really, in three factions or in three steps, that help the human being to develop the economy. In the first step, we already know that it's very high efficient for language. It's summarizing is also a very important step for the big model for the languages. Secondly, it's very important also for the physical processing or physical practice. This is made a great step forward from language to physical step. And the third is very important also. We should upgrade, or AI will help us to upgrade this technology in social AI technology development, that the social responsibility. This is a very important step forward, because now we see from this exhibition, from the conference in Shanghai, we see many showcases that already come not from the physical step, but also from the social step, social responsibility to help the aging people, or the security of the society, even in the risk processing when we are facing or met this natural disaster. So all these areas that are really very helpful to have AI technology and AI equipment to help the people to develop the economy, even to save our lives here.
0: Let's focus on manufacturing for a second. We know China's manufacturing industry is vast, and when that's combined with the computing power that exists here and the progress being made in AI that you mentioned, I wonder if you see there are going to be transformative changes across the industrial sector, and if that's something that foreign firms can take advantage of.
2: Actually, it's very important for foreign companies or foreign investors to have benefits from China's development of AI technology and AI equipment. As we know that China has developed this manufacturing with the AI combination in different areas, different especially in the logistic, in the life-saving, in the medical care, and or aging care, for instance. These people are very impressed by the development at the moment. I saw met some foreign companies, and they say that they are very keen to have the equipment from China, from the robust for aging people, have the also disabled people that to have a better life, to export and to buy the Chinese technology and equipment. So all these things, that combination, have highly that reputation and the confidence for the Chinese manufacturer, that will attract more investors and foreign companies to have beneficial and a benefit from China's development. This is the best chance for all the foreign companies that to join us, to take all these experiences that we have, and we develop our technology together.
0: Thank you very much. That was Liu Zhiqin joining us there. Let's get a closer look now at the equity markets here on the Chinese mainland, as well as Hong Kong and Tokyo. Timothy Pope is standing by for us in Shanghai, as always. Hi, Tim. Good to see you again. Now, the Chinese mainland markets had a better start to the week this week. What have you been looking at?
3: Hi there, Vivian. Today we saw the Chinese mainland markets rebound after last week's rout, largely thanks to some signals from the central government and the regulators that they're taking steps to stabilise equities. Official reports today said that the securities watchdog would be meeting with market participants to try and stem the recent market losses. We also saw state-backed investors reveal some of the buying that they've been doing over the last couple of weeks as well, as the market has lost about 10 trillion yuan in market cap over the last couple of weeks. Today, the Shanghai Composite Index retreated a little bit from intraday highs, but it closed up by a bit less than 1%. There was evidence of some defensive and cyclical rotations by investors. There's money flowing back into utilities, energy and financial stocks, consumer stocks as well, either these defensive or value plays that have largely been left behind by the tech rally this year. There are concerns as well about liquidity in the market at the moment ahead of the CXMT IPO next week. This is the $8.6 billion US dollar offering, which is likely to be Asia's biggest so far this year. Wow. It was more than 500 times oversubscribed by institutional investors. However, that actually shows that it's slightly cooler in as far as demand goes compared to some recent listings. Several recent star market IPOs were more than 5,000 times oversubscribed. So this one shows a bit that sentiment is a little bit cooler and does seem to be a symptom of the recent Asia tech share sell-off. Looking to the week ahead, the market's going to be watching for PBOC action to prop up liquidity. There's a lot of reverse repos maturing this week. We'll also get battery maker CATL releasing results on Friday. That's going to get a lot of attention too. And there is also the July Politburo meeting. We don't have official dates for that one yet, but it will also be very closely watched for policy statements that might affect the markets, Viv.
0: All right, lots to look out for there. Tokyo's markets were closed today for a public holiday, but what was the story in Hong Kong?
3: Yeah, nice for investors in Tokyo. Hope they're enjoying it. But in Hong Kong, we saw a fairly strong broad-based rally, actually. The Hang Seng rose 2.4%. The activity in Hong Kong was looking a bit defensive-leaning as well. We saw traditional sectors, value sectors as well, favoured over the tech plays for most of the session. The oil major CNOOC added 5.2%, as we saw only a handful of ships make it through the Straits of Hormuz at the weekend. One of them actually appeared to be on fire. The resumption of those strikes by both the US and Iran has driven oil prices back up, and Brent crude's back above $90 a barrel today. Tech shares did join in the rally later on in the session. We saw Chinese games and online services company NetEase at around 4%. The short video app Kuaishou was up fairly strongly as well. As far as the rest of the week is concerned, investors in Hong Kong and Tokyo will be looking at everything that the mainland counterparts will be watching as well. And they will also be focusing on earnings season in the US, which continues this week. We've got Alphabet, Tesla and Intel results all expected later on this week, Viv.
0: All right, we'll check back in with you on Friday. Thank you very much, Tim. Tim Pope.

0: joining us there from Shanghai. Now, in Xinjiang's Shache County, a quiet agricultural revolution is unfolding. Almonds are sparking interest online, melons are pre-sold before they're even picked, and marigolds are being transformed into high-value extracts, all thanks to smarter agriculture, live-stream e-commerce and integrated supply chains. As a result, rural incomes are rising and a revitalisation model is firmly taking root. Our reporter Wu Haojun has more.
1: It's peak harvest season, and the air is thick with the rustle of leaves and the hum of activity. Farmers are racing against the clock to bring in this year's crop of green-shelled almonds. Thanks to a digital revolution, they're in hot demand across the country.
2: This year, our almonds are bigger, plumper, and better quality than ever. They're our family's money tree, literally.
1: The real game changer is live streaming. At the cooperative sorting facility, workers grade each nut by size and color. Just a few meters away, employee is broadcasting live from the orchard itself.
3: Orders keep pouring in, 300 to 500 packages a day. Viewers from other provinces love the authentic, just-picked look.
1: Thanks to this dual-channel approach, offline bulk sales plus online live streaming, farmers no longer worry about finding buyers. Meanwhile, just 70 kilometers away, another harvest is reaching its sweet peak. Vast fields of glossy, sun-kissed melons stretch to the horizon. And this year, farmer bet big on 200 acres with 8 different varieties. It's paying off handsomely.
4: My income has climbed every single year. These melons, they're my sweet fortune. Life just keeps getting better.
1: With BRICS levels hitting 19, on par with premium lychees, melons draw traders who book plots before they're even ripe. Local agronomists have refined the melon variety, boosting sweetness and resilience.
5: We're working with local authorities to expand specialty melon acreage, introduce better seeds, and improve cultivation techniques. And it's becoming a powerful engine for rural income growth.
1: 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Over 6,700 hectares of golden blossoms ripple in the wind, each flower a tiny paycheck. Farmer Mai Maiti Mamuti has already finished his first flush on just over 2 hectares, cash in hand at the village collection point.
6: We can harvest 6 to 7 times from June through October. 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It's steady, reliable income.
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1: From almonds and melons to marigolds, local farmers have built a tech-driven agricultural ecosystem. 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And rural revitalization is not a catchphrase, but a harvest in full bloom.
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0: Artificial intelligence is advancing at an unprecedented pace. But as AI goes global, innovation

0: creation is no longer the only hurdle. Ensuring that AI is safe, responsible and trustworthy has become a defining challenge for the industry. Today marks the final day of China's premier AI event, the World Artificial Intelligence Conference in Shanghai. Our reporter Wang Tianyu visited the exhibition to see how Chinese companies are marketing their AI services to the world. 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
1: Chinese AI isn't just selling at home anymore, it's shipping out.

0: and services all headed overseas. 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
1: For Baidu, one of China's leading AI companies, one answer is AI agents. Its product MiDu allows users to create mini programs, websites, and video games simply through natural language instructions, without needing to write code.
2: We try to localize our technology, including cloud services and data storage, so users don't have to worry about privacy and permission issues. We also collect feedback from local users and keep improving our products.
1: But going global also means understanding differences between markets. Baidu says China's mobile-first ecosystem is very different from overseas markets, where websites remain a major way for people and businesses to interact online. Beyond AI applications, the technology is also reshaping how Chinese companies go global. eClickTech, an AI-powered advertising service provider, is using AI to help businesses manage advertising, data, and operations across multi-global platforms.
3: It's not about how many tools you have. 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AI only gets powerful when it's connected to the data. Privacy issue is a very important issue here. We need to build it in from day one. Because people, they trust the technology, respect their boundaries.
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8: 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Wow. 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
9: Yeah. 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
7: The game world is no longer a fixed product created in advance. It becomes a dynamic space that responds, evolves, and grows with human imagination. Maybe one day, we won't ask AI, what can you do? We'll ask, what can we create together?
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4: Global AI companies are racing to go public, driven by fierce competition to roll out cutting-edge large models at breakneck speed. SpaceX made its public debut on June 12th, fueled by its ambitious plan to build data centers in space. Meanwhile, Anthropic and OpenAI

0: moving forward with their own listings, having filed documents with US securities regulators. And the Republic of Korea's memory chip manufacturer SK Hynix has launched its roadshow for an initial public offering in the US. Meanwhile, China has released special review guidelines to ease access to A-share listings for high-quality, self-developed large model enterprises. Zhipu and Minimax, two leading mainland large model firms listed in Hong Kong, have recently reported plans to list on the A-share market. Additionally, Moonshot AI and Step Fund have also announced intentions to pursue IPOs in Hong Kong. Meanwhile, OpenAI, SpaceX, Google and China's DeepSeek have either recently released or are about to roll out their latest large language models. Well, the debate over AI development will continue beyond the conclusion of this year's World AI Conference. And joining us now for more discussions is Chen Jiahe, Chief Investment Officer of Novum Arcade Technologies. Thanks so much for speaking to Global Business this afternoon. What do you see as the major takeaways from WAIC this year?
1: Well, thank you for having me. After reading the information about the WAIC, there are two critical issues that I think has been shown by this conference. First of all, China is now putting a lot of focus upon the development of AI. China has realized that the development of AI is one of the most important forces to support the growing of the domestic economy. Therefore, China is paying a lot of attention to the research and the development, to the guiding and to the regulation of artificial intelligence. China does not only want to develop the best artificial intelligence in the digital world, but is also ready to spread it to the physical world, that is, to increase the growing of the real economy. Second, China is not going to keep the development of AI to itself. China is ready to share with the global economy for the AI development. China understands that a joint market is much more powerful and efficient than an isolated market. Therefore, the development of AI in China will lead the growing of the global AI industry in the future.
0: We talk a lot about the leading AI companies, but how do you see AI helping small and medium-sized enterprises becoming more competitive?
1: Yes, there is a business theory that AI is helping SMEs in an extent that is more than AI is helping the large companies. There are at least two reasons supporting the theory that the AI is more beneficial to SMEs. First of all, SMEs are having much less employees compared with large companies. That means for many detailed works, such as customer service, preparing for taxation payment, drafting business proposals and paperwork, small and medium-sized companies are having much less specialized personnel to do it. That means AI can be more effective with helping these companies, while at the same time, large companies would have the special people allocated to do these jobs, so AI is not that critical for them. Second, SMEs are usually having more dynamic and changing businesses compared with larger companies. That means they have to change their operation quickly in an environment of new business opportunities. Therefore, while facing this work, AI is definitely more efficient compared with human staff.
0: And right now, many AI enterprises are still in a stage of high R&D spend and low profit. How can a balance be struck between supporting that innovation and at the same time protecting investors?
1: Indeed, the gap between the financial return of many AI companies and the cost of their R&D is a critical issue that is under frequent discussion in the capital market. On one hand, these companies are putting quite a lot of money into researching new models, and this demand has pushed up the price of semiconductor products, such as the prices of digital storage. On the other hand, the financial return and profit of these companies are still limited because customers are still looking for reasons to pay for the services of these companies. In order to prevent such a phenomenon to hurt the investors, I think there are a few things that can be done. First of all, investors have to be cautious by themselves. After all, with the investment decisions made, investors are the only person who is getting their financial return. They enjoy the gaining and they suffer the cost. Second, the regulators of the financial market have to be cautious that they shall be vigilant to any potential financial bubble. Finally, the asset management companies are also important. They have to remain enough cautious when facing business opportunities. They shall not pay too much prices for the companies that are too expensive.
0: During the digital revolution of the past three decades, we saw many countries in the global south left behind, often disadvantaged by weak infrastructure.

0: Is there a risk of that happening again with AI, would you say, and can that be avoided?
1: Exactly. During the digital revolution, the development gap between the developing countries and the less developed economies has been widened. This is because automatic programs and machines have increased the productivity of developed economies, while many countries in the global south have been left behind because they lack the development. In this new era, with the growing of AI, this will even increase the gap between the two parties. In order to sort this problem out and improve the equality of economic development all over the world, the less developed economies shall also be empowered with the latest tools of AI. This requires a country that is large and open, such as China, to lead the growing of these economies. With this conference that is recently held in Shanghai, we can see that China has shown its attitude to be fully open to the less developed economies all over the world. China will use its own technologies to help these economies to power their economies with the AI tools. This will create a more unified market that is larger and more efficient, and therefore will help the growing of less developed economies in this new era of AI.
0: All right, we'll leave that there for now. Thank you very much, Chen Jiahe, joining us there. Global perceptions of China are showing a positive shift, according to the latest Pew Research Center survey. Of the 36 nations poll, China received higher favorability ratings than the United States in a clear majority, marking a notable change in international public opinion. That message was echoed at the 2026 World Artificial Intelligence Conference in Shanghai, where business leaders from the United States and France praised China's increasingly open AI ecosystem, saying it's helping drive innovation, expand collaboration, and create new opportunities for Chinese technology companies.
2: I think you guys are moving a lot quicker. When you walk around the U.S., you're not seeing robots the way you're seeing it here. In China, it seems like it's part of everyday life. I think a lot of people in the Western space don't realize how quickly the Asian market moves. So we would love to connect with, like, for example, Asian investors, especially in China, and find opportunities for us to work together.
3: So we have about 8 startup companies that we're bringing here because China is like a speed train. So you can do many new things very quickly, which is quite effective and interesting. And finally, because the infrastructure is good and we have possibility to do a lot here in China.
4: We have very good collaboration with Alibaba, Tencent, and ByteDance. China is showing that they are leading in the world on AI topics. And also robotics is really moving fast in China. So all those things are making China really the right place to innovate on data and AI, and the place where the rest of the world can learn from what China is doing.
5: They think China is building the modern data infrastructure and AI infrastructure. So they hope to learn from China, from Chinese companies. Our data warehouse performance is usually 3 times faster than our peers in the United States. And today we are announcing a GPU-native cognitive database. That is the world's first database running entirely on GPU. And we have signed an agreement with Turkey IT companies, potential collaborations in the Turkey market.
0: This is Global Business. Coming up, final whistle. The FIFA World Cup has come to an end with Spain taking the honours. We'll assess the economic impact of this year's expanded tournament.

A vast land of 1.4 billion people. The world's second largest economy. 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Stories that touch the soul. Feel the speed, the passion. 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

0: After 104 matches in over 39 days, the 2026 FIFA World Cup has come to a close, with Spain defeating Argentina 1-0 in the final to claim the championship. Beyond the pitch, the tournament has proved to be a major economic engine. A joint FIFA-WTO socio-economic impact analysis found the expanded 48-team, 104-match World Cup is expected to generate $80.1 billion in global economic output and contribute $40.9 billion to global GDP. The event is projected to generate $20.8 billion in labour income and support 824,000 full-time jobs worldwide. The report also highlighted the broad social and economic benefits expected from the 2026 FIFA World Cup, spanning tourism, sports and entertainment. And according to FIFA, this year's tournament injected a massive $17 billion into the American economy. But as the stadium lights dim, how can such a legacy be sustained? Perhaps the current hosts can take a page out of the playbook of their predecessor, Qatar.
1: The 2022 World Cup had long gone, but Qatar's stadiums have never gone quiet. FIFA announced that starting in 2025, the U17 Men's World Cup will become an annual event, and Qatar has secured the hosting rights for five consecutive tournaments from 2025 all the way to 2029. On top of that, the 2025 FIFA Arab Cup is also returning to Qatar, lighting up six of its iconic World Cup stadiums.
2: Don't forget that our domestic clubs are also heavily involved in Asian and Gulf region competitions. Whether it's for domestic leagues, regional cups, or future international tournaments, these clubs are making full use of every single venue.
1: Official data shows that the 2025 Arab Cup alone generated about $790 million for Qatar, drawing over 300,000 international fans and giving local businesses a massive boost. And football is just the beginning. Doha is also gearing up to host the 2027 FIBA Basketball World Cup. By leveraging its world-class venues and hosting experience, Qatar is building a full-scale sports ecosystem covering tourism, hospitality, and venue management.
3: The one-month events, which is the FIFA World Cup 2022, although it was 1 month, but to plan it, it took about 10 years. And the planning was not only for the event, it was for the long term. It was a long-term strategy to make sure that the strategy of Qatar through sport is sustainable.
1: Beyond the massive stadiums, transportation is perhaps the most transformative piece of Qatar's legacy. Before the World Cup, Qatar didn't even have a subway system. Most Doha residents got around strictly by car. To prepare for the influx of global fans, the country invested $36 billion to build three brand new metro lines from scratch.
3: If you were to talk about the intangible or tangible legacy of the FIFA World Cup, I think the metro system is, I think, one of the most successful tangible legacy for the FIFA World Cup. And it's becoming one of the flagship of the city of Doha.
1: During the 2022 tournament, the Doha Metro and the Lucelle tram carried a staggering 18.2 million passengers. Today, that very same rail network powers the daily commute of local residents. The World Cup didn't just ignite a passion for football in Qatar, it permanently reshaped how its people move and live. Wang Zheng, CGTN, Doha.
0: Quick look at some other business headlines around the world now. ROK banks plan to tighten lending in Q3, with the Lending Attitude Index dropping to -7 as the government moves to curb household debts. Singapore has issued new guidelines encouraging AI chatbot providers to offer plain language info cards explaining capabilities, limitations and data protection. And New Zealand has seen a 33% surge in reduced emission vehicle imports to 2.9 billion NZ dollars or 1.7 billion US dollars, narrowing the gap with petrol vehicle imports to just 202 million New Zealand dollars. An Egyptian billionaire is boosting his investment to over 41 million US dollars to

0: transform the ancient Giza Plateau into a booming year-round entertainment hub. This multi-million dollar upgrade is adding eco-friendly electric buses and a massive 15,000-seat open-air arena to host mega concerts and elite sporting events. Yasser Hakim has the details.
1: Egypt's iconic Giza Plateau is undergoing a massive transformation, but a growing battle between modern entertainment and heritage preservation is sparking fierce debate. In response, the Egyptian government partnered with business giant Orascom Group to completely overhaul the ancient 3-square-kilometer plateau.
2: So far, they're doing a great job. There is nothing better than having the pyramids as your backdrop. It is very interesting and it's very attractive to use this place.
1: They worked on developing and upgrading the site of the Great Pyramids and the Sphinx that for decades has been suffering from mismanagement, aggressive vendors, and chaotic organization that dampened the tourist experience.
3: I visit this place because it is very beautiful. Yeah. Amazing. Great. It is very friendly to me and the environment is very comfortable. I like here.
4: The area has been transformed to host multiple events aimed at increasing the revenue stream.
1: Regular corporate, social and sports events take place as well as huge concerts featuring global stars with a fascinating backdrop of the pyramids, attracting more visitors and endless publicity. However, hosting lavish events on the plateau has caused some controversy.
5: We criticize the chaotic loud music and lighting. It emits vibrations that affect the monuments. Building the pyramids in a secluded area was intentional to protect the structure for centuries. We shouldn't damage it with such events and fireworks. This is not the place for it.
1: But others have calmed those fears.
2: Why not that Egypt uses this area in the most suitable way that does not affect the monument itself? The most important thing, there is rules and regulation and they have to stay within a certain distance away from the pyramids and they do have hold the events over there.
1: Meanwhile, there's still room for improvement.
5: There's a lot that's still needed. We need to have multiple entrances, not just the one to the pyramids. We need to connect the pyramids to the Saqqara and Darshoub monuments nearby. We need more buses on different routes, because the buses now have limited roads, therefore preventing the tourists from enjoying the many different attractions inside.
2: The pyramids can absorb $1 billion or more. Lots of things could be done there. Still, there is more, but it's very good that they are investing to enhance and to make it better. It is an experience, as I said, of a lifetime to every single tourist that set foot in this country.
1: The success of the renovation efforts would help double the number of visitors to the pyramids. It will also support the state's target for tourist arrivals to reach 30 million in 2030, up from 19 million in 2025. Yes, Hakim for CGTN, Cairo.
0: And that wraps up this edition of Global Business. I'm Vivian Nunes in Beijing. Thanks for your company.

0: this hour, the U.S. launches a ninth night of strikes against Iran as another U.S. service member is killed. Andy Burnham become Britain's seventh prime minister in 10 years after Keir Starmer steps down. High temperatures worsen the humanitarian crisis in Gaza. Many are living in overcrowded tents with little shade. Plus, China says it will deepen AI cooperation with developing countries as the World AI Conference wraps up in Shanghai. Welcome to The World Today here on CGTN. I'm Li Qiuyuan, joining you live from Beijing. Iran's Islamic Revolutionary Guard Corps says it has launched two separate drone strikes on U.S. military targets in Kuwait. One destroyed a radar warning system, while the other destroyed warehouses storing plane parts and drones at the Ali al-Salem airbase. The IRGC's latest attacks follow the U.S. military's ninth consecutive night of strikes on several Iranian cities. U.S. Central Command has announced the recent deaths of two service members in Jordan and another in Iraq. It has also vowed that strikes will continue to degrade Iranian military capabilities after Iran immobilized two oil tankers in the Strait of Hormuz. Owen Fricklaff reports from Washington.
1: U.S. losses in its conflict with Iran have been compounded this Sunday after the U.S. Central Command confirmed another U.S. military service personnel was killed, this time in northern Iraq, trying to defuse unexploded ordnance from a downed Iranian drone. That follows the deaths of two other U.S. military service personnel over the weekend, for which the U.S. has retaliated, escalating its strikes against Iran, with Iran responding in kind, hitting Gulf states, particularly allies of the U.S. that host U.S. military assets. Experts say these two sides are now blowing past what were considered red lines by hitting each other's civilian infrastructure. These kinds of targets were considered off limits in the early part of this conflict. Iran is also targeting Jordan, where those two U.S. military service members were killed. And that's concerning Israel, complaining and showing concern that Iran is edging ever closer to its territory with these retaliatory strikes. All of this as both sides pass the 30 days of what was supposed to be a 60-day ceasefire as a precursor to a permanent resolution of the conflict between these two sides. All of this happening as well as the UN's nuclear watchdog confirms it's investigating that one of those targets was a strike on an unfinished or under construction nuclear site in Iran. This is called the Darkovin or Karun nuclear facility. Now, the UN said in its latest report back in February there was no enriched uranium or no nuclear material stored at this particular site, but also noted its inspectors hadn't been allowed access to audit any kind of enriched uranium at this site. And this cuts, of course, right to the heart of this conflict, with the U.S. long contending that Iran

0: is enriching uranium to develop nuclear weapons, Iran insisting its nuclear program is for civilian purposes only. Owen Fairclough, CGTN, Washington.
1: Iran's Supreme Leader Mujtaba Khamenei says the U.S. violation of the Memorandum of Understanding once again proves that President Donald Trump's signature is worthless. Tensions have escalated between the two over the past week, with renewed attacks and a dispute over the Strait of Hormuz. Iranian media says there is currently zero traffic through the strait. Sapir Sarami reports from Tehran.
2: The situation in the Strait of Hormuz, the Persian Gulf, is highly charged. And regarding the MOU, I don't want to say it's fragile. I have to say it's dead. The document, the Memorandum of Understanding, which was supposed to kickstart negotiations for the settlement of disputes between Iran and U.S., is now killed. Mujtaba Khamenei, Iran's Supreme Leader, said that Trump's signature is worthless. And he also recalled that one of the core elements of U.S. foreign policy is bullying. So many things are happening at an unprecedented pace. I had to take notes. I have to mention that two ships were involved in an accident and stuff, according to IRGC. Now, it's clear the main point of contention between the U.S. and Iran is the Persian Gulf and the Strait of Hormuz. Why? Because Iran has been saying that now the Strait of Hormuz is vital to its national interest. That's the reason why U.S. has been attacking for the last 7 and 8 nights the southern parts of Iran, where Iran exerts its power over the Persian Gulf and the Strait of Hormuz. Another thing that I should also mention is that two drones were shot down by IRGC, according to the IRGC. There has also been mention of U.S. striking Dakhovir nuclear site in south of Iran.
1: And we spoke with Nagar Mortazavi, a senior fellow at the Center for International Policy and host of the Iran podcast. She is optimistic that Iran and the U.S. will return to the negotiating table, even if it could take a while.
3: I don't think it's completely dead. Of course, the MOU, the Memorandum of Understanding, is somewhat unraveled, but I don't think the door to diplomacy has been completely shut. But at the same time, we're seeing each side trying to stretch the limits of their understanding of whatever was agreed and to be discussed in the future, again, on the battlefield. So I'm expecting that this, you know, potentially can de-escalate and then back to the negotiating table if, you know, that's really what the two sides want. Or it could also continue for a while and then we'll have to see what, you know, the path ahead is going to be. But one thing is clear, that neither side really wants a continuation of the conflict, but then at the same time, each wants to end it on their own terms. They did agree up on that Memorandum of Understanding, but it just wasn't good enough, especially on the President Trump side. I think what he signed and then was very much criticized for essentially prompted him to try to stretch the limits of that on the battlefield in Lebanon, in the Strait of Hormuz. So the Iranian complaint is that the U.S. has been violating terms of the MOU and not really, you know, abiding by it. And then they escalated, the U.S. is escalating. And so now we're sort of back to the hot conflict. I just don't think this is sustainable to continue for a very long time. The Iranians didn't really ask for this war. You know, essentially they were attacked twice. The war started last year, June 2025, and then they accepted a ceasefire. And then from their viewpoint, that ceasefire was violated again by U.S. and Israel, and they came back for them in a bigger, you know, regime change war. From the U.S. side, the goals, you know, the goalpost has been moving. It was called a regime change war. The regime didn't change. Destroying the nuclear program, that didn't happen. Destroying their army, their navy, their air force. And the war created a whole new problem, which is the Strait of Hormuz, which wasn't even a problem before the war. So it's not very clear what Washington's goals and aims are and if there is really a strategy, because a hot conflict didn't bring any of those goals. They had to go to the negotiating table. And now it seems like President Trump is trying to escalate to see if he can get more concessions. And the Iranian response is they don't want to make more concessions on their pressure, on their force at the battlefield. And they will only do it at the negotiating table.
1: Well, fighting between Russia and Ukraine has intensified as the two sides trade massive strikes overnight. Russia has battered Ukraine's capital, Kyiv, with one of its biggest missile attacks, killing one person and wounding 16 others. Ukraine has struck multiple Russian targets, including 3 oil depots, fuel facility, and oil tankers. Ardasha Chernyshova reports from Moscow.
4: In Russia's Stavropol region, the industrial object has been hit by the Ukrainian drones this past night, and the media is saying that this object is actually an oil refinery. The local authorities

0: forces have started evacuations in the region, and we are hearing from Russia that Ukraine is repeatedly targeting this consortium of the Caspian pipeline that is located near the port of Novorossiysk. Actually, Kazakhstan, that is involved into the operations of this enterprise, has been saying that their interests have also been infringed upon. And from the Russian side, we are hearing that the MOD has conducted the acts of retaliation against the Ukrainian acts of terrorism using the high-precision weapons and targeting the locations in Ukraine that were involved into the production of the spare parts for the Ukrainian drones and missiles. Now, the MOD is saying that they have been conducting strikes against many other enterprises in Ukraine. Those were the locations where the spare parts for the Ukrainian drones as well as air defense systems have been produced. They say the logistics centers in the Kyiv region has also come under attack, and Russia continues to insist that this is not the end of Russia's strikes against Ukraine. But in the Ukrainian side, we are hearing that more than 40 missiles have been launched from Russia. So obviously, we are seeing the escalation of this conflict, and this is taking place on both sides. The expectation is that the ongoing strikes will continue.
1: Facing the unknown is always difficult. In a world in turmoil, it's easy to lose orientation. But when the storms come, we have to see the possibilities, reinvent, find new opportunities, discover a path forward. CGTN, see the difference.
2: Welcome back. Andy Burnham is set to become the UK's Prime Minister today after Keir Starmer formally steps down. Well, Burnham will be the country's seventh Prime Minister in a decade. The new Labour Party leader has promised to radically change Britain's political system to quickly raise living standards. Our reporter Li Jianhua has been watching the political carousel closely in London and shares with us what it means for ordinary people.
3: The country requires fresh leadership.
4: I will shortly leave the job that it has been the honour of my life to hold.
5: In politics, no one is remotely indispensable.
6: I am resigning.
7: I will shortly be seeing His Majesty the King to offer my resignation as Prime Minister.
8: I will resign as leader of the Labour Party.
9: In the past 10 years, six Prime Ministers have moved in and out of number 10. Politics in Britain can move remarkably quickly. And interestingly, my real exchange with the country's politics all started with an exchange rate. Well, imagine this is 3 years ago. Months before moving to Britain, I walked into a bank in Beijing to exchange some yuan for pounds. Well, the timing turned out to be fortunate for me. British pound slumped because of Liz Truss's mini budget, a package of unfunded tax cuts and increased government borrowing, and suddenly my savings stretched a little. In some sense, her policy benefited me even before I landed, but that also led to her downfall, just 49 days in office, the shortest serving Prime Minister ever. By the time I arrived in London, the Prime Minister was already Rishi Sunak. For the new Prime Minister, the problems the country faced remain the same. Well, the biggest thing I noticed wasn't number 10 back then. It was the cost of living, the prices of food, electricity and gas. And very interestingly, Tesco grapes have become my personal inflation index. 3 years ago, I remember they were only £2.20, and now they are £3. Inflation was over 10% when I first arrived. One of Rishi Sunak's priorities was to lower inflation to the target of 2%. He achieved it in May 2024, but the prices kept growing, just slightly more slowly. Many households were still feeling the squeeze. Sunak's other priorities included grow the economy, reduce the NHS waiting lists, stop the boats, and cut the debt, the same challenges his predecessors hoped to overcome. Chief among them, a defining issue for him was immigration. Sunak made the Rwanda plan the main strategy to curb illegal immigration. Around £700 million was spent, but before it was scrapped, only four volunteers were sent to Rwanda. Then in July 2024, voters

0: made another choice. Labour and Keir Starmer roared back with a landslide victory after 14 years. But again, the same problems were just passed on to the next Prime Minister, and voters were expecting effective solutions. Well, Starmer promised stability after years of political turmoil, growth to improve living standards and reset relations with international partners. To fund higher spending on public services, the government unveiled £40 billion of tax rises, the biggest tax-raising budget in more than 30 years. Keir Starmer also visited China in January this year to reset ties with the world's second largest economy, becoming the first Prime Minister to visit China in 8 years. The UK's economy did grow, but only modestly. Less than 2 years after winning a landslide general election, voters gave Starmer a stark warning. It's not only the economy, but immigration and public services, including the NHS and social care. Voters didn't feel the change they expected. Labour suffered heavy losses in this year's local elections, so did support for Starmer. Now the same problems are passed on again to the next Prime Minister. Looking back, changing Prime Ministers is only part of the story. Over the past decade, Britain has navigated Brexit, a pandemic, conflict in Europe, an energy crisis, high inflation and mounting pressure on public services. Every Prime Minister has inherited many of the same long-term challenges. Britain's political system may make it easier to change leaders, a reflection of voters demanding results, not promises. But can a revolving door at number 10 really solve long-term problems that have been building for years? In a space of 3 years, I've seen Prime Ministers come and go, but perhaps no one has seen more political change than Larry the Cat, Downing Street's chief mouser, preparing to greet another one.
1: Well, Italy says its economy could lose 6 to 12 billion euros this year to a persistent heat wave across Europe. The Italian Confederation of Business, Tourism and Services says 30 to 60 days of continual heat per year would significantly impact productivity and energy costs for businesses. Extreme heat would also affect tourism and commerce. Successive early summer heat waves, which many scientists blame on human-driven climate change, have pushed temperatures to record levels in large areas of Europe. The high temperatures have caused water shortages, crop damage, wildfires, and thousands more deaths than normal. And soaring summer temperatures are adding to the hardships faced by displaced families in Gaza. Many are living in overcrowded tents with little shade, limited access to clean water, and no reliable electricity to run fans. Rami El-Maghari reports from Gaza.
2: Across thousands of tents scattered across Gaza, displaced families are finding life even harder as soaring summer temperatures add to an already severe humanitarian crisis. Among them is Mahmoud Hijazi, an injured Palestinian confined to a wheelchair. He lives with his children and elderly mother in a worn-out tent that is barely big enough for them all.
3: We suffer first and foremost from the extreme heat. Sometimes temperatures reach 40 degrees Celsius. We suffer from insects during the day and rats at night. There isn't even any shade outside. Because of my health condition, I need a fan, but there is no electricity to run one.
2: Across the camp, many parents say the heat is taking a heavy toll on their children. Azza Al-Hato says her tent has become like an oven, and the lack of water and sanitation has contributed to the spread of skin diseases.
4: We wake up because of the heat and the sun and the insects. At night, mosquitoes and rats spread everywhere. Our suffering is extremely difficult. We don't even have a place to find shade. We keep moving from one place to another to escape the heat, waiting for water so we can cool ourselves and our children.
2: The International Committee of the Red Cross and other aid organizations continue supporting displaced families despite ongoing restrictions on aid delivery.

0: deliveries and the challenges of bringing supplies safely into Gaza.
1: Families in those tents are struggling right now with the heat. They also struggle with rodents and mosquitoes. People in Gaza strive for a normal life with reliable access to clean water, sanitation, health services, and also the safe shelter.
0: The United Nations says the summer heat is worsening an already severe humanitarian crisis for nearly 1 million displaced Palestinians.
2: Inside these worn-out tents that trap the summer heat, displaced Palestinians have little escape from the harsh conditions, as temperatures continue to rise. Simply making it through another day has become yet another daily struggle. Rami El-Mighari, CGTN, Gaza.
3: Rescue work continues after a landslide in southwest China's Chongqing last week. The first control blast has been successfully completed, enabling rescue teams to move into the next phase of deep rescue operations.
4: Days after the collapse, rescue teams are still combing through huge boulders and unstable debris in search of survivors and the missing. The operation is progressing cautiously as rescuers work under the constant threat of falling rocks and further landslides.
5: The boulders from the collapse are massive, making blasting extremely difficult. The worksite is cramped, leaving little space for rescue operations. Unstable rock masses remain overhead here, creating high safety risks, and it is hard to accurately forecast potential secondary collapses.
4: The danger had first become apparent more than an hour before the main collapse. Community workers noticed rocks falling from the slope and began evacuating residents away from the buildings below. Peng Di was one of the grid workers sent into the neighborhood. She and her colleagues went from floor to floor, knocking on doors and directing residents away from the mountain.
6: We were carrying out our routine patrol today when we spotted the hazard right away. We immediately began evacuating residents. We knocked on every household's door. If someone answered, we told them to get down the hill fast, warning them of the falling rock fragments overhead and the imminent danger.
4: Peng was trapped during the evacuation, but was later rescued and rushed to a hospital. At a collapsed site, search teams and rescue dogs continue working through the debris to find those still missing. And for those brought out alive, the race against time continues when they reach the hospital.
7: 3 severely injured patients were admitted to our department this time. There were quite a few hurdles throughout the rescue and treatment process, but we overcame them one by one, and all patients have achieved positive outcomes. That's what brings me great relief.
4: Surviving the initial injuries is only the first step. For many patients, recovery also means learning to live with what they have just endured.
8: Instead of reasoning with survivors, our core work lies in accompanying them and offering practical help. We attend to their daily needs such as getting water and help them contact family members to get updates. Excessive preaching will only make them more resistant.
4: That support has also come from friends, colleagues, and medical workers who continue to check in on the injured.
9: Lots of classmates and friends have reached out to check on me, and 2 of them even came to visit me in person. I believe every hardship will pass as long as I don't give up and keep going.
4: Beyond the hospital wards, care continues at temporary accommodation sites for hundreds of residents displaced from their homes.
10: The government responded promptly and sorted out our accommodation and daily necessities right away. Staff also checked whether we had enough clothes. The authorities have thought through every detail for us disaster-affected residents.
11: The government responded extremely fast, and our community grid workers have done an outstanding job. As a caring enterprise, we are deeply moved. Inspired by them, we want to join hands with everyone. United as one, no hardship is too great for us to overcome together.
4: Much has already been lost, and the ongoing situation contains further uncertainties. Yet beneath the mountain, rescuers keep moving forward, carefully, steadily, and without giving up.

0: features may appear to be identical, but looks can be deceiving. The difference is not always obvious. It has to be discovered. There are always different sides to a story. We put the focus on the details. To see more, to understand better. CGTN. See the difference.
1: Welcome back. The World Artificial Intelligence Conference, a high-level meeting on global AI governance, has entered its last day in Shanghai. Over the past 4 days, major initiatives and innovation outcomes have been released, while frontier technologies and products made their global debuts. Our reporter Dao Yunfei has more from Shanghai.
2: We are here at the World Expo Exhibition Center. It's the largest exposition center, and you can see, let me show you the hustle and bustle behind me. You can see there are a lot of people over there. Now, certainly this is something that has gathered huge interest, including someone who is in this industry, interested in hopping on the fast speed train of the development of AI for the regular guests. They are curious about what their future would be like. As you can see further down the aisle, our camera is zooming in at Mazu, the weather forecast system that can prevent disaster, extreme weather, and support disaster relief. And that is something that is China considered to implement and introduce this system to about 30 countries. And that is the concrete measure that China has been taken throughout this year's World Artificial Intelligence Conference. In addition to that, there are many other specific measures, including 5,000 personnel training opportunities in the further 5 years for the Global South country, and the establishment of the cooperation organizations across multiple platforms through the mechanism of China-ASEAN relationship, China-Arabic Union, Africa Union, as well as multimedia platforms like the Shanghai Cooperation Organization and BRICS Cooperation. So this is something that China is pursuing to build the capacity of Global South country in artificial intelligence to avoid the gap in the emerging trend of intelligence.
1: And we also spoke with three leading experts about the future of AI. Take a listen.
3: One might be afraid that AI will replace the scientist. So at least at present, a good scientist are leading the AI rather than the AI leading them. There might be a stage where the AI will be able to evaluate AI better than humans, but in the next 3 years, I still think that the human judgment is very important to the proper activation of AI.
4: Although AI is developing rapidly, there are still many major foundational issues and core technologies to be solved. So we need to do the cold bench work, long-term, painstaking research, and make breakthroughs in basic sciences like math. That's why I believe patient, long-term investment in AI fundamental research is essential.
5: I think China plays a very critical role. It has truly reached the global forefront in AI and is very responsible in its tech development. China's innovative companies have also risen to the occasion. They've taken on the challenges and tests of this era, and I think they've done a pretty good job.
1: That's a wrap for this hour's World Today here on CGTN. On behalf of the whole team, thank you so much for watching, and bye for now.

0: Today on The Vibe, AI leaps from lab to life at Shanghai's World AI Conference with smart innovations reshaping daily services and everyday experiences. China's box office tops 20 billion yuan this year, fueled by homegrown hits and a scorching summer holiday rush. Royal embroidery masterpieces from the Forbidden City dazzle in Shanghai. And a Nigerian artist turns to AI to rescue Africa's fading oral histories as elders pass and priceless memories slip away with time. Hey there and welcome to The Vibe on CGTN. I'm your host, Lin Zhu, in Beijing. Thanks for tuning in. Here at The Vibe, we're your go-to destination for all things art and culture every weekday. The 2026 World Artificial Intelligence Conference in Shanghai highlights how AI is moving beyond research laboratories and into everyday life in China. On display are a wide range of innovations designed to improve public services and enhance daily experiences. Let's take a look.
1: At the World AI Conference in Shanghai, the exhibits demonstrate how AI can instantly enhance photographs taken in museums. Visitors can remove glare caused by display cases in just a few seconds, producing sharper and clearer images.
2: We pioneered a high-fidelity restoration solution that learns at the pixel level. Beyond cultural and tourism scenarios, the technology also has broad applications in everyday work and daily life.
1: AI is also reshaping education. Instead of simply providing ready answers, an AI learning assistant guides students through problem-solving step-by-step, encouraging independent thinking and logical reasoning. Powered by cloud computing and big data, the platform transforms learning data into immersive and interactive educational experiences. Healthcare is another major focus at this year's conference. One AI-powered health platform connects with more than 10 leading brands of smart health devices, analyzes data from multiple sources, and provides users with professional health recommendations.
3: Our platform serves as a central hub that brings together data from different devices for AI analysis. 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
1: From improving travel experiences and personalizing education to simplifying access to healthcare, AI applications on display at this year's

0: This conference are increasingly focused on solving practical challenges in everyday life. The event demonstrates how artificial intelligence is becoming an intelligent companion, quietly enhancing convenience, efficiency, and well-being for people across a growing range of daily scenarios.
1: Shanghai has launched China's first AI-driven laboratory capable of fully unmanned scientific research. This marks a major step forward in intelligent R&D for

0: nurtured a batch of AI scientists. Chen Tong reports.
1: This is a lab that can operate itself. It handles drug discovery, catalyst design, materials research and development. The system autonomously performs molecular generation and virtual screening. It then directly feeds the computational results into an autonomous lab to conduct compound synthesis, purification and testing. The validated experimental data is also subsequently fed back to retrain the model.
2: In the past, one experiment may need 1 to 2 scientists to monitor and analyze the results. But this lab, driven by AI, needs no scientists at all.
1: Right before the opening of the World AI Conference, the lab operated a 5-day trial and finished 135 tasks independently.
3: All the complicated experiment operations are replaced by automations. Operation of experiment tools are also replaced by AI agents. It can improve the production capacity.
1: The team that has been developing the AI lab is a group of young college graduates. Shanghai's Fudan University is back in the lab, hoping more teams like this could emerge in the future.
4: Teams originating from universities focus heavily on tackling genuine scientific problems, and they have great judgment when it comes to worthwhile research topics. They therefore have an in-depth grasp of materials science fundamentals.
1: At a World AI Conference, Fudan University has also announced other AI projects. Those include the so-called Fuxi Constellation Project, an AI-based weather forecast project. The first satellite is expected to be launched before March next year. Chen Tong, CGTN, Shanghai.
0: Chinese cinemas have raked in over 20 billion yuan so far this year. That's nearly $3 billion, including pre-sales, with domestic productions dominating the top 10 spots on the box office chart. Ticket sales are heating up fast as schools across the country broke for summer vacation in July. Leading the charge is the sports comedy Kung Fu Soccer, which has grossed 4.2 billion yuan to date. It's followed by animated fantasy All Wishes Come True, with over 200 million yuan in sales. Since June 1st, more than 110 films have hit the big screen across China. An exhibition featuring over 100 imperial embroidery costumes from Beijing's Palace Museum is being held at the World Expo Museum in Shanghai, showcasing the highest craftsmanship of ancient Chinese royal haute couture.
5: Behold this rare dragon robe fabric woven with peacock feathers in the Qing Dynasty. Scholars believe it was made based on descriptions of a peacock feather garment from the 18th century Chinese novel Dream of the Red Chamber. Only two complete examples are known to survive in the Palace Museum's collection.
6: If you look closely at this fabric, you'll notice it incorporates three types of thread. First, there are multicolored silk threads. Second, golden threads used for the golden dragon motifs. And third, a very special peacock feather thread made by twisting peacock feathers around silk strands. Using peacock feather thread in embroidery isn't rare, but what makes this piece exceptional is that the entire garment is covered in peacock feather thread.
5: The robe is one of the highlights of imperial colors. An exhibition of Qing Dynasty clothing from Beijing's Palace Museum at the World Expo Museum. It features over 100 items, including embroidered robes, woven textiles, boots, ornaments, and ceremonial accessories once used by members of the Qing Imperial Court. Upon entering the hall, visitors are met by four court robes in striking hues, positioned at the four cardinal points, east, south, west, and north. Each belong to a different Qing emperor, Kangxi, Qianlong, Jiaqing, and Tongzhi. Each was worn on a specific occasion. For instance, the blue court robe with golden dragon motifs was worn by Emperor Kangxi when he led the rain-praying ceremony in early summer.
6: Each of the emperor's ritual robes is one of a kind. They were donned for the four most important seasonal ceremonies throughout the year. So this exhibition is not merely about color, it is a synthesis of space and time.
5: The exhibition is divided into six sections. It illustrates color codes, ritual implications, and dynastic aesthetic standards of imperial attire, one for

0: or sacrificial ceremonies, state affairs, festivals, and even leisurely occasions. Nearly 90% of the items are being exhibited outside Beijing for the first time, while more than 30% have never previously been displayed to the public.
1: When we first conceived this exhibition, we started with traditional color, using it as a way into the broader world of traditional Chinese culture. We have an ancient civilization, one that has always been rich in color. Nowadays, we tend to use the Chinese characters si and sai together as one word for color. But the ancients saw them very differently. Si was the base tone of a robe. Sai was the patterns and embellishments applied on top. Their functions were distinct. So the first three sections are all about si, the colors of state ceremony, ritual, hierarchy, and imperial prestige. The last three sections, on the other hand, turn to sai, how decorative color played out in daily life and ordinary settings.
0: The exhibition also offers a digital gallery with virtual reality and multimodal interactive screen technologies. Tang Xiaofan, SMG International for CGTN, Shanghai.
2: Coming up next, surf the web and duck beneath the waves as we take a deep dive into what's hot online in our segment, Behind the Buzz. And a Nigerian artist turns to AI to rescue Africa's fading oral histories as elders pass and priceless memories slip away with time.
3: A vast land of 1.4 billion people. 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We present a China never seen before. 24/7 at your fingertips.

It's The Vibe here. Welcome back to the studio. We continue with our program. And now it is time for Behind the Buzz. This is where we dive into what everyone is talking about online and find out what's really behind the clicks, the likes, and the shares. First up, we go to Yugoliang Village. Well, some say yoga is about expensive mats and studio mirrors. The grandmothers of Yugoliang Village would disagree. They don't chase perfection. They chase a good laugh, a stretch, and a moment of peace.

Well, I guess city yoga is about escape and village yoga is about living. And maybe that's the whole point. Now let's head to Zhangbei Bashang, the grassland closest to Beijing. There, the grassland meets the clouds and finds its quiet beauty. Take a look.

beautiful. Now, let's talk football. And the city of Yiwu is making headlines. This one city supplies nearly 70% of the world's World Cup merchandise. Let's see where much of its essential vibe can be traced to.

Since the 2002 Korea-Japan World Cup, Yiwoo has not missed a single tournament in 24 years. How incredible. Now, summer is in full swing. Tongren, a city in southwest China's Guizhou province, has rolled out a vibrant water sports season along the Jinjiang River.

That looked really fun. Now, if you also want to go and cool off, don't go just yet, because we have more stories for you after just a short break. Still to come, a Nigerian artist turns to AI to rescue Africa's fading oral histories as elders pass and priceless memories slip away with time.

0: Facing the unknown is always difficult. 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But when the storms come, we have to see the possibilities, reinvent, find new opportunities, discover a path forward. 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
1: You're watching The Vibe. So good to have you with us because we have more stories for you. China's Mount Tai and South Africa's Table Mountain have become sister mountains. The Mount Tai Scenic Area Administrative Committee and South African National Parks have signed a landmark cooperation agreement in Cape Town, launching long-term collaboration on world heritage conservation, sustainable tourism, biodiversity protection, and cultural exchange. Built on nearly three decades of ties between China's Shandong province and South Africa's Western Cape, officials say the partnership strengthens cultural and environmental cooperation while supporting the 2026 China-Africa Year of People-to-People Exchanges. They added that the agreement marks a new chapter in heritage collaboration, deepening the friendship between China and South Africa. Every day, priceless pieces of Africa's history disappear, not in museums or archives, but in the memories of people growing old. As generations pass on, languages, traditions, and first-hand accounts risk fading with them. Now, one Nigerian artist is turning to artificial intelligence, hoping technology can help preserve stories that time cannot.
2: For generations across Africa, stories have traveled by word of mouth, passed from grandparents to parents to children. But memory is fragile, and every time an elder dies, an entire library is disappearing forever. For Malika Febwa, that possibility is not something to accept. It's something to fight, not with shelves of dusty documents or forgotten filing cabinets, but with cameras, microphones, and increasingly artificial intelligence. Because he believes history should never disappear, simply because no one thought to preserve it.
3: My latest project is really because, you know, I started with the Elder series, if you know about the project that happened a few years ago. It kind of wanted me to carry on and continue culture, continue heritage.

0: heritage? How can we preserve our, you know, cultures and heritage, especially using technology, especially in the age where we're talking about AI? And what role do we play in that space?
1: His Elder Series project 3 years ago focused on the elderly in Africa. Using artificial intelligence, he created powerful images showing elderly Africans on an imaginary runway and forcing his audience to see them from a completely different light. His latest project, called The Legacy Link, continues from where the Elder Series stopped. It's an ambitious attempt to record the voices, memories, languages, and lived experiences of elderly Africans before time takes them away. Not simply to archive them, but to make them accessible to generations yet unborn.
0: The Legacy Link is where I interview people that are aged 80 and above to find out what life was like 50, 60 years ago in correlation to what life is like today and in projection to what life would be 50, 60 years from now. It's not really just about oral history or trying to find out how life was, you know, for the people that lived it, but it's also about training AI systems with factual oral knowledge from people that actually lived in that space. So the next generation, when the next generation want to speak to their ancestors for the first time in history, they can do that. But beyond speaking to their ancestors, they could get responses from actual data that we collect from these people. So we are creating like a public installation that'll be like a holographic installation where you could access freely and learn about history, cultures, of even your legacy based upon those things that you learn from them.
1: It sounds almost impossible, but behind the technology is something remarkably human. Listening patiently, carefully, one conversation at a time.
0: We plan to interview over 10 to 20,000 elders, if that's possible, and get that data to train LLMs with them, but it will expand and keep learning.
1: Translation can preserve words, but not always meaning. That is why Afebwa says every interview begins where culture lives best, in its own language.
0: So we like to interview them in their indigenous languages, so that way the language is not, you know, lost as well, and we find a way to translate it. They translate it for us. So if they're comfortable speaking English, we do that in English. If it's Yoruba, Hausa, Shekiri, literally anything, we actually look for more indigenous languages than English, because that way we want to learn more from the actual dialect and understand from, you know, from the ground up, not from the top down, before translating into English.
1: Artificial intelligence, for all its complexity, isn't the storyteller here. It is the librarian, organizing, connecting, and searching.
0: So first of all, we need to collect this data, then we store this data, we refine the data, we tag, we archive, we properly, you know, place them in the places it's supposed to be placed. But then we now use AI, we train AI systems with it. So AI understands the patterns, first of all, of who they are, where they're from, you know, learn about everything about the cultures. But with that as well, we can now start recreating, you know, stuff from that knowledge based on factual knowledge.
1: Yet technology alone cannot preserve culture. Artists and historians have always documented societies long before the digital age. Visual artist Etime Kwenyong says paintings, sculptures, murals often become historical records in their own right.
2: Well, I create my own paint, my own pigments, yes, from both synthetic and organic materials. And I try to capture contemporary issues, you know, things that are happening presently, you know, like civil unrest, things like issues like, what's it called, insecurity and stuff like that. So, and also the cultural aspect of it, I also capture the different cultural activities that are going on presently. AI has helped me a lot. Why? Because there are times I'll need to title my work. You know, I'll say, okay, this is, I'll just prompt it, okay, this is what I've created, and this is what I'm trying to depict. You know, can you suggest titles? I need to do that.
1: It's a further demonstration of the intersection between culture and technology and how both are now working to preserve local history and heritage. As for Afebwa, one day the people sitting in front of his camera will no longer be here, but their voices, their stories, their languages, wisdom, and much more will be, and continue speaking long after they are gone. Perhaps not just because technology replaced them, but because someone cared enough to listen and document. So the future may well be powered by artificial intelligence, but history will always begin with human memory. Deji Bademasi, CGTN, Lagos, Nigeria.
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0: streaming, radio continues to hold its own among millions of African fans who have dutifully followed the FIFA World Cup in North America. In Kenya, commentators are keeping listeners glued to every kick, flavored with vivid storytelling in local languages as fans tune in to get the latest. CGTN's Mohamed Aboubakar spent time with some of the popular radio football commentary personalities.
1: So the FIFA World Cup is on, and despite millions of fans having access to television and live streaming, many Kenyans still choose to follow the action through radio commentary. Every goal, every tackle, every near miss is brought to life by the voices behind the microphone. So today I'm going to go behind the scenes to meet these voices and find out why radio commentary still captivates football fans.
2: I arrive at one of Kenya's leading radio stations, and just before going on air, I caught up with Geoffrey Mwamburi, one of the most popular Swahili football commentators in Kenya.
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2: The Radio Citizen star has been entertaining millions of fans across the country for over 1.5 decades. Mwamburi has mastered the art of keeping listeners engaged for the full 90 minutes and beyond.
4: My style of commentating is different. First, I usually make sure I go with the pace. And if the pace is slow, my pace will be slow. And if the game is fast, I increase my pace. And since I commentate in Swahili, it is a language with amazing proverbs that bodes well with football action. And finally, I have my unique sounds, especially when a goal is scored, I go ooh la la la la. So if you lack some of these traits in radio commentary, you risk losing your listeners.
2: But engaging football commentary is rarely a solo performance. Mwamburi has his trusted sidekick, Jacob Isia, and together they have broadcasted major football tournaments, leagues, and matches. Their on-air chemistry has catapulted Radio Citizen into a household name in football commentary.
5: Part of the preparation every day when you're going to do a match is to ensure that your colleague is in the right mood. Sometimes you may find a person is low before you get into the commentary booth. It's now 10 years since we started together. So it is very easy to understand him. I know what he has, what he doesn't have when we are already on air, and it becomes very easy to compliment each other.
2: Television remains the dominant platform for following the World Cup across Africa. But a recent Geopoll survey found that 14% of fans still rely on radio for live coverage. Vernacular radio stations in Kenya have also embraced live football commentary to attract and endear themselves to listeners. And despite broadcasting in local dialects, they have managed to cross over to the mainstream.
6: You know, when we talk about our vernacular languages, or our mother tongues, as we call them here, we bring football to the listeners who maybe do not speak Swahili or English, or just prefer to follow the game in their mother tongue. 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
2: Evolving technology keeps changing how people consume football. 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Mohamed Aboubakar, CGTN.
0: And with that, we wrap up today's edition of The Vibe. But before we go, we'll leave you with some beautiful scenery from across the country. I'm Leah Nuzuma from the Capital. Thanks for watching. Stay cultured, stay curious, and stay tuned for more news coming up on CGTN.

0: This is The World Today. A warm welcome to the program. I am Penina Karibe. We start in the United Kingdom, where Andy Burnham is set to become the new Prime Minister after Keir Starmer formally steps down. Starmer is expected to resign formally to King Charles on Monday. He will also make his farewell speech outside his No. 10 Downing Street office. His successor, Burnham, will be the country's 7th Prime Minister in a decade. The new Labour Party leader has promised to radically change Britain's political system to quickly raise living standards. Iran's Islamic Revolutionary Guard Corps says it has launched two separate drone strikes on U.S. military targets in Kuwait. One destroyed a radar warning system, while the other destroyed warehouses storing plane parts and drones at the Ali al-Salem Air Base. The IRGC's latest attacks follow the U.S. military's 9th consecutive night of strikes on several Iranian cities. U.S. Central Command has announced the recent deaths of 2 service members in Jordan and another in Iraq. It has also vowed that strikes will continue to degrade Iranian military capabilities after Iran immobilized 2 oil tankers in the Strait of Hormuz. Owen Fairclough reports from Washington.
1: U.S. losses in its conflict with Iran have been compounded this Sunday after the U.S. Central Command confirmed another U.S. military service personnel was killed, this time in northern Iraq, trying to defuse unexploded ordnance from a downed Iranian drone. That follows the deaths of 2 other U.S. military service personnel over the weekend, for which the U.S. has retaliated, escalating its strikes against Iran, with Iran responding in kind, hitting Gulf states, particularly allies of the U.S. that host U.S. military assets. Experts say these 2 sides are now blowing past what were considered red lines by hitting each other's civilian infrastructure. These kinds of targets were considered off limits in the early part of this conflict. Iran is also targeting Jordan, where those 2 U.S. military service members were killed. And that's concerning Israel, complaining and showing concern that Iran is edging ever closer to its territory with these retaliatory strikes. All of this as both sides pass the 30 days of what was supposed to be a 60-day ceasefire as a precursor to a permanent resolution of the conflict between these 2 sides. All of this happening as well as the UN's nuclear watchdog confirms it's investigating that one of those targets was a strike on an unfinished or under construction nuclear site in Iran. This is called the Darkovin or Karun nuclear facility. Now, the UN said in its latest report back in February there was no enriched uranium or no nuclear material stored at this particular site, but also noted its inspectors hadn't been allowed access to audit any kind of enriched uranium at this site. And this cuts, of course, right to the heart of this conflict, with the U.S. long contending that Iran is enriching uranium to develop nuclear weapons, Iran insisting its nuclear program is for civilian purposes only. Owen Fairclough, CGTN, Washington.
0: Meanwhile, Iran's Supreme Leader Mujtaba Khamenei says the U.S. violation of the Memorandum of

0: understanding once again proves that President Donald Trump's signature is worthless. Tensions have escalated between the two over the past week, with renewed attacks and a dispute over the Strait of Hormuz. Iranian media says there is currently zero traffic through the strait. Sepher Saremi reports from Tehran.
1: The situation in the Strait of Hormuz, the Persian Gulf, is highly charged. And regarding the MOU, I don't want to say it's fragile. I have to say it's dead. The document, the memorandum of understanding, which was supposed to kickstart negotiations for the settlement of disputes between Iran and U.S., is now killed. Mostafa Khamenei, Iran's supreme leader, said that Trump's signature is worthless. And he also recalled that one of the core elements of U.S. foreign policy is bullying. So many things are happening at an unprecedented pace. I had to take notes. I have to mention that two ships were involved in an accident and stuff, according to IRGC. Now, it's clear the main point of contention between the U.S. and Iran is the Persian Gulf and the Strait of Hormuz. Why? Because Iran has been saying that now the Strait of Hormuz is vital to its national interests. That's the reason why U.S. has been attacking for the last 7 and 8 nights the southern parts of Iran, where Iran controls, exerts its power over the Persian Gulf and the Strait of Hormuz. Another thing that should also mention is that two drones were shot down by IRGC, according to the IRGC. There has also been mention of U.S. striking Dakhobid nuclear site in south of Iran.
0: Fighting between Russia and Ukraine has intensified as the two sides trade massive strikes overnight. Russia has battered Ukraine's capital, Kyiv, with one of its biggest missile attacks, killing one person and wounding 16 others. Ukraine has struck multiple Russian targets, including 3 oil depots, fuel facility and oil tankers. Dasha Chernyshova reports from Moscow.
2: In Russia's Stavropol region, the industrial object has been hit by the Ukrainian drones this past night, and the media is saying that this object is actually an oil refinery. The local authorities have started evacuations in the region, and we are hearing from Russia that Ukraine is repeatedly targeting this consortium of the Caspian pipeline that is located near the port of Novorossiysk. Actually, Kazakhstan, that is involved into the operations of this enterprise, has been saying that their interests have also been infringed upon. And from the Russian side, we are hearing that the MOD has conducted the acts of retaliation against the Ukrainian acts of terrorism, using the high-precision weapons and targeting the locations in Ukraine that were involved into the production of the spare parts for the Ukrainian drones and missiles. Now, the MOD is saying that they have been conducting strikes against many other enterprises in Ukraine. Those were the locations where the spare parts for the Ukrainian drones as well as air defense systems have been produced. They say the logistics centers in the Kyiv region has also come under attack, and Russia continues to insist that this is not the end of Russia's strikes against Ukraine. But in the Ukrainian side, we are hearing that more than 40 missiles have been launched from Russia. So obviously, we are seeing the escalation of these conflicts, and this is taking place on both sides. The expectation is that the ongoing strikes will continue.
0: Italy says its economy could lose 6 to 12 billion euros this year due to a persistent heat wave across Europe. The Italian Confederation of Business, Tourism and Services says 30 to 60 days of continual heat per year would significantly impact productivity and energy costs for businesses. Extreme heat would also affect tourism and commerce. Successive early summer heat waves, which many scientists blame on human-driven climate change, have pushed temperatures to record levels in large areas of Europe. The high temperatures have caused water shortages, crop damage, wildfires, and thousands more deaths than normal. The wildfires covering much of the United States in smoke are quickly becoming politically toxic. President Donald Trump is threatening to levy more tariffs on Canada, where the majority of the current fires are burning. But Canada is demanding the U.S. do more to mitigate climate change and rising temperatures that have been linked to yet another summer of smog. Owen Fairclough has more.
3: The wildfire smoke engulfing much of the U.S. is in danger of becoming a routine part of summer. And now, even a trigger for another trade war with Canada. President Donald Trump is threatening his next-door neighbor with extra tariffs.

0: It's on top of those already levied as compensation for the smog. Even though the haze from wildfires shrouding major cities such as Chicago,
1: I can taste it,
0: New York,
2: I'm really, really concerned about the impact,
0: and Washington, D.C., also started in the U.S. state of Minnesota.
3: This is my neighborhood of Washington, D.C. And while it's true that at this time of year, it tends to be quieter with people on vacation, it has felt noticeably quieter over the last day or so, with fewer people on the streets, and many of those that are wearing those masks reminiscent of the COVID-19 pandemic. I have young children who, like the elderly and those with underlying health conditions, are most at risk from the particulates in the smoke, so they've been cooped up inside. And while it's true that the air quality has improved over the last few hours, it's still classed as unhealthy.
0: Weather forecasters say thunderstorms and the change in wind direction should, in theory, help dissipate the wildfire smoke. But as firefighters in both countries battle nearly 900 blazes, there's equally concern that more will immediately follow. And as the US points the finger at Canada, these wildfires blamed on climate change have put Toronto, New York, and Washington, D.C. atop the world's worst air quality rankings. And Canada's Prime Minister has said fighting climate change is the responsibility of all countries, including the US, which under Trump's second term has twice abandoned the global deal to mitigate rising temperatures. Owen Fairclough, CGTN, Washington.
4: The World Artificial Intelligence Conference and high-level meeting on global AI governance has entered its last day in Shanghai. Over the past 4 days, major initiatives and innovation outcomes have been released, while frontier technologies and products made their global debuts. Our reporter Zhao Yunfei has more from Shanghai.
5: We are here at the World Expo Exhibition Center. It's the largest exposition center, and you can see, let me show you the hustle and bustle behind me. You can see there are a lot of people over there. Now, certainly this is something that has gathered huge interest, including someone who is in this industry, interested in hopping on the fast speed train of the development of AI for the regular guests. They are curious about what their future would be like. As you can see further down the owl, our camera is zooming in at Mazu, the weather forecast system that can prevent disaster, extreme weather, and support disaster relief. And that is something that is China considered to implement and introduce this system to about 30 countries. And that is the concrete measure that China has been taking throughout this year's World Artificial Intelligence Conference. In addition to that, there are many other specific measures, including 5,000 personnel training opportunities in the further 5 years for the Global South country, and the establishment of the cooperation organizations across multiple platforms through the mechanism of China-ASEAN relationship, China-Arabic Union, Africa Union, as well as multimedia platforms like the Shanghai Cooperation Organization and BRICS Cooperation. So this is something that China is pursuing to build the capacity of Global South country in artificial intelligence to avoid the gap in the emerging trend of intelligence.
4: And that's it for this edition of The World Today. I'll be back shortly with more news from across the continent and Africa Live. I'll see you shortly. Thanks for watching.

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3: Excellency, thank you very much for your time. What is your assessment of the state of the continent today?
4: Africa has the potential to power itself.
5: Excuse me.

0: Andy Bonham set to become seventh prime minister in 10 years after Keir Starmer steps down. U.S. imposes new sanctions on Sudan. Khartoum says action based on false allegations. And West African leaders vow to strengthen security, unity and regional cooperation as they gather in Sierra Leone. This is Africa Live. A warm welcome to the program. I am Penina Karibe. Let's have a look at the stories coming up this hour. In business, oil prices jump above $90 per barrel as hostilities between the U.S. and Iran escalate. In sports, Spain crowned World Cup champions after beating Argentina 1-0 in extra time in Sunday's final. All right, let's begin by taking you live to the United Kingdom. Keir Starmer is delivering his final address as the British Prime Minister. Outside 10 Downing Street, Starmer will next travel to Buckingham Palace to formally tender his resignation to King Charles III, paving way for Andy Bonham to take office as the new Prime Minister. Starmer had served for less than 2 years following his landslide election victory in July 2024. His premature departure marks the sixth time a British leader has stepped down in a decade. Let's listen in to his final address.
1: The most humbling aspect of this job is the front row seat you get to witness the greatest things of this country in action. To see every day immeasurable acts of resolve, grit, decency, and compassion from people who serve our country, whether that's in their regimental colours, NHS scrubs, or simply the millions of people in their communities who volunteer their time and their effort to the ground beneath their feet. We face a world now where our enemies will stop at nothing to divide us because of our values, our freedom, our decency, and frankly, because of our unflinching resolve towards the brave people of Ukraine. And so under this attack, it is vital that we remember the greatness of the Britain all around us, that while we debate how to fix our problems, there is something we inherit from our country and our character that can give us confidence, that we can change our country for the better, that we can create a Britain where every child can go as far as their talent will take them, and we can unite different people under our common flag if we don't succumb to that division. So, as I now pass the baton to Andy Burnham, I wish him every success. He has my full support. And finally, I want to thank once again my family, Vic and our children, my team, all the staff here and across the Labour Party, everyone at Number 10 and across the civil service, and everyone who has supported our efforts along the way. For all the focus on individuals, politics will always be a team sport. And the changes we've

0: delivered for our country and our party belong to everyone who has fought for them.
1: That was outgoing UK Prime Minister Keir Starmer delivering his final address. Now, here's what we are going to see in the coming hours. Andy Burnham will now take office. That is after accepting Starmer's resignation. Now, King Charles will invite Burnham to Buckingham Palace and ask him to form a government. Burnham becomes a prime minister the moment he accepts the King's invitation. Burnham will then travel to 10 Downing Street and deliver his first speech as prime minister and begin appointing his cabinet. His government assumes office immediately with no inauguration or parliamentary confirmation vote required. Burnham left Westminster nearly a decade ago to become a mayor of Greater Manchester, and he returned to parliament only weeks ago before securing the Labour leadership. So who is Andy Burnham? Well, he is a British politician who has been leader of the Labour Party since July 17th. He will be the UK's seventh Prime Minister in a decade. The new Labour Party leader has promised to radically change Britain's political system to quickly raise living standards. Jeff Moody reports from London.
2: The first thing he does if he wants to hit the ground running is to come up with a plan, because that's something that has, say his critics, been sadly lacking so far. Because of the way in which he's come to power, he hasn't faced a general election for 20-odd years, and of course when he became leader of the Labour Party, it was only one person that was there to be considered. So we haven't had that exchange of ideas that you normally get. So a lot of people are saying we don't know what he stands for, and that is what he will have to address immediately. We do, though, have a broad vision for the way he wants to take the country. His big idea of taking power away from Westminster, away from Whitehall, and giving it instead to small communities, communities that have felt forgotten, that have felt a long way away from Whitehall in terms of geography and in terms of politics too. So that's his big idea, but he has at this stage not given us any indication of how exactly he will go about it, and more importantly, how much that will cost. We've been talking to people on the streets today, and generally the feeling is that it's time for a change and all eyes are now on him.
3: I'm feeling positive about it. Yeah, I think there's a lot of things that we don't know yet, but I think I like that he's taken a different approach, I think, and I think he's got a lot of people behind him for that. Like, I think he's very charismatic.
4: Keir Starmer did a really good job, but he's not camera facing. He can't, you know, he can't get his message across, although what he did was really well done. Andy Burnham seems to be much more camera friendly, and I think that's the world we live in.
2: So yes, goodwill on the streets of Westminster today, but it is worth saying that a lot of people do say, look, he doesn't have a mandate, we don't know what he stands for, and really we need to get those answers quick. And Andy Burnham will be aware that we have a very, very impatient electorate. They want change, and they want it now.
1: For the latest, we're now joined by Yolo Dafid, an AP correspondent who's joining us live from London. Yolo, what does this prime ministerial change in the UK reflect on the current state of Britain?
5: I think it reflects quite a lot that we will have the seventh prime minister within 10 years. That is unheard of in British politics before. We've just heard the former Prime Minister Keir Starmer with his speech. In an hour or so, we may hear the new Prime Minister Andy Burnham with his speech outlining what he hopes to achieve in government. But don't forget that Keir Starmer won a landslide election with over 400 members of Parliament and a huge majority in Parliament only 2 years ago. And now his party have asked him to leave. He's resigned. He's going to the palace to tender his resignation formally to King Charles. What it shows is that there is a period of change that we can date back to 2016 and that vote, that referendum on remaining or leaving the European Union. And that Brexit vote still cast a long shadow on British politics, because since then we've had so many prime ministers and they all seem to stay for 2 or 3 years. Now the real problem for a very divisive state at the moment in Britain is what happens to the economy, what happens to issues like immigration, like employment, like the welfare benefit bill that keeps on increasing. These are the problems for whoever actually is Prime Minister in here in Downing Street.
1: Well, you have mentioned quite a

0: Number of issues in the incoming trio for the new Prime Minister, but what can we expect from Andy Burnham?
1: So far, he hasn't given much details in terms of policy. In one way, that's understandable. It's only a month ago that he won a seat, a constituency in the north of England, to come back to Parliament after leaving it more than a decade ago. So we are yet to know what Andy Burnham will do as Prime Minister. And some people, some critics would say, well, actually, this is part of the problem. That there isn't a legitimate election or a democratic process to follow. What we're having is a handover from one man to another within the Labour Party who are ruling Britain at the moment. But we do know that Andy Burnham is particularly exercised by the cost of living, which has been a problem for 10 to 15 years for several governments in Britain. He wants to try and improve the lot of people who are suffering in terms of employment, in terms of cost of living, the cost of food, cost of electricity, oil and gas and everything else. What he can do about that, of course, in one way, is beyond his remit. It's very, very difficult for any Prime Minister here to actually change the price of oil and gas, for instance, with what's happening geopolitically. What he will try and do politically is to improve the lives of most people in Britain. And as we've just heard on your programme, there won't be a lot of patience and there will be a great deal of scepticism how quickly he may be able to achieve that.
0: Well, thank you very much for that update. Yola Duffy speaking to us the live there from London. And that is it for now, but we'll bring you more about the transition as Andy Burnham takes over from Keir Starmer. Here on the continent, Sudan has rejected new U.S. sanctions imposed on Friday, terming them unilateral, illegal, and based on what it described as false allegations. The sanctions were introduced after Washington accused the Sudanese army of using chemical weapons. Sudan is also said to have failed to meet conditions for lifting previous restrictions. The country's foreign ministry dismissed the claims, insisting the U.S. had provided no credible evidence. The fresh sanctions will see the U.S. opposing international loans and financial assistance to Sudan while restricting exports of most American goods and technologies. Humanitarian aid will remain exempted from this punitive action. Sudan has been gripped by a devastating conflict since April 2023, triggered by a power struggle between the Sudanese National Army and the paramilitary rapid support forces. Tens of thousands have been killed and millions displaced, creating the world's largest displacement crisis and driving large parts of the population towards famine and starvation. Let's cross over to Khartoum, where our correspondent Naba Muhyiddin is standing by. Naba, the army is rejecting the new sanctions. What are you hearing from the government in Khartoum?
2: Thank you. Actually, the government is totally rejecting the sanctions, calling them unfair and politically motivated. Officials also say the measures are interfering in Sudan's internal affairs, and they say it will not impact their military stance and their military operations. They also argue that the sanctions are ignoring what they describe as crimes and humanitarian crimes committed by the RSF. So there is total rejection to the sanctions, and also they say their military operations and fighting will continue despite all the sanctions.
0: And Naba, what is the reaction of just the ordinary people really to these latest developments?
2: Well, actually, while some political groups welcomed the step and say any pressure is needed to push the warring sides toward peace and accountability, others believe that sanctions have had little impact on the ground, and they fear it will complicate recovery and complicate the humanitarian situation. I mean recovery situation, not the humanitarian situation. Some ordinary people say that their main concern remain access to food, shelter, and medical care, and of course, an end to the fighting. So there are different and divided reactions towards the latest sanctions imposed by the U.S.
0: So we understand these sanctions promise to cushion humanitarian providers.

0: Have aid agencies responded to this? And what's the latest on the humanitarian situation as fighting continues in some parts of the country?
1: Actually, aid agencies is still stressing that any improvement of humanitarian access is needed and it's a must. They welcome any step that protect relief operations, but they also saying that it's not only about that, but all it's also about funding gaps, insecurity, and restricted access that preventing humanitarian agencies to reach those in need while fighting is still going on in parts of Darfur, Kordofan, and Blue Nile states, leaving millions in need of food, shelter, and medical care, which is, of course, for humanitarian agencies, say, a sustainable and lasting ceasefire is essential to reach people safely in different parts of the country.
0: Naba, we appreciate you speaking to us. Thank you very much. Naba Muhideen, live there in Khartoum. In Niger, at least 16 soldiers have been killed and 23 others injured in an attack by suspected militants. The attackers targeted a military detachment in the western Tillaberi region near the borders with Mali and Burkina Faso. The defense ministry added that security forces killed 15 of the attackers during the assault. Some local media reported a higher military death toll of 47. The latest violence underscores the deteriorating security situation in Niger. Armed groups linked to Al-Qaeda and the Islamic State have intensified attacks despite ongoing military operations to contain the insurgency. To Mali now, where at least 50 soldiers have been killed by Tuareg separatists and fighters affiliated with Al-Qaeda. Local and military sources speaking to AFP say the assailants attacked an army convoy and its Russian mercenary allies, leaving the strategic northern town of Anefis on Saturday. The convoy, which also included pro-government militiamen, was heading towards Gao, the main city in northern Mali. The attack is among the deadliest suffered by the Malian army since fighting escalated 15 months ago. The military acknowledged the attack through a statement and said a response was underway. Senegalese President Bassirou Diomaye Faye has been named the new chairman of the Economic Community of West African States. The announcement was made at the 69th ECOWAS Summit in Sierra Leone's capital, Freetown. The West African regional bloc has been contending with a wave of military coups, extremist violence, food insecurity and climate shocks. But now, one of its biggest challenges is the fragmentation of its membership following the exit of Mali, Burkina Faso and Niger to form the Alliance of Sahel States. Sierra Leonean President and outgoing Chairman, President Julius Maada Bio, urged ECOWAS to focus on delivering concrete results, saying its future should not be defined by declarations alone.
2: The next 50 years of ECOWAS will not be defined by declarations we adopt, but by the results that we deliver to our people in this community. Our responsibility is to move from commitment to implementation, from policy to practice, and from ambition to measurable results.
3: The military are a part of us. They have consented to the sacrifice of their lives in order to preserve our common peace. Their uniform should therefore not constitute grounds for their exclusion from the life and governance of our community. They are neither more nor less than the children of the people. In our Africa, in this conception is no exception.
4: It is therefore necessary to combine our efforts in order to better collectively address terrorism, cross-border crime and conflicts of all kinds, so as to guarantee peace, stability and security, without which discord and disunity take precedence over integration.
0: Vote counting is underway in Sao Tome and Principe following Sunday's presidential election. Incumbent President Carlos Villanova is seeking a second five-year term in the small island nation. Villanova, who won the 2021 election with backing from the Independent Democratic Action Party, is now running as an independent after a political split with the party last year. His main challenger, Nito Abreu, is campaigning on job creation and tackling youth migration. The former former Portuguese colony, has a record of peaceful multi-party elections since

0: 1990, with more than 142,000 registered voters. A runoff will be held if no candidate wins more than 50% of the vote. Both the president and his main challenger are urging respect for the election outcome.
1: I am calling Sao Tomeans to use their right to vote. We have a culture of peace, harmony, and good social coexistence. In that case, I appeal to all political parties to contribute to the preservation of peace and harmony in our country.
2: I exercised my right to vote.

0: hope the results will be good. I hope everyone in Sao Tome and in the diaspora will vote to their conscience in the country. We only have that chance once in every 5 years. The next election will be held in 2031. Sao Tome is an example in Africa and the world, and we must vote to find peace and unite understanding between us. The loser of the election must accept the results. We must fight for peace.
1: Let's turn to the Democratic Republic of Congo, where new Ebola cases continue to be reported. According to a late Sunday briefing by the health ministry, confirmed cases have risen to above 2,300, while the death toll stands at 930. Officials said over 50 new infections and 36 deaths had been documented in 24 hours. Meanwhile, the Africa CDC welcomed an additional $2.5 million in emergency funding from China, bringing Beijing's total Ebola support to $4.5 million. On the ground, the UN says response teams are expanding surveillance, laboratory testing, and treatment centers. However, conflict and violence in the region continues to disrupt the response and humanitarian operations. Further afield, the Canadian government has announced new measures to fight the spread of Ebola. It says no foreigner who has traveled to the DRC in the last 21 days will be allowed into the country. The measure takes effect today. This is Africa Live, coming up in business news. Oil prices jump above $90 per barrel as hostilities between the U.S. and Iran escalate. And how artificial intelligence is weaving itself into the fabric of daily life as the World AI Conference closes in Shanghai.

Oil prices have jumped about 3%, with Brent oil prices surpassing $90 per barrel as escalating U.S.-Iran hostilities in the Middle East continue to restrict oil shipments through the Strait of Hormuz. Brent crude futures climbed $2.77 to $90.87, touching the highest since June 11th, extending gains after rising 15.9% last week, its biggest weekly gain since April. U.S. West Texas Intermediate crude was at $84.84 a barrel, up $2.35, the loftiest since June 12th. From month prices, front month prices gained 15.5% last week, the largest weekly ascent since early March. The Middle East conflict escalated over the weekend, with the U.S. conducting a ninth straight night of attacks against Iran, while U.S. allies Kuwait and Bahrain reported more Iranian strikes. Member states of the Economic Community of West African States have signed an intergovernmental agreement in Freetown, Sierra Leone, backing the Nigeria-Morocco Atlantic Gas Pipeline. According to a statement, the pipeline is designed to transport up to 30 billion cubic meters of natural gas a year from Nigeria through 13 West African countries en route to Morocco. The statement further says 15 billion cubic meters a year will be made available to Moroccan and European markets through an existing pipeline that links Morocco to Spain. Agreed a decade ago between the Moroccan king and the Nigerian president, the pipeline would run 6,900 kilometers on a hybrid offshore-onshore route and is estimated to cost $25 billion. The South African high-speed passenger rail service is making an ambitious move beyond the tracks and into e-hailing. After transforming inner-city travel over the past 16 years, Howtrain is taking an Uber and Bolt with its own service. The How Express aims to bridge the first and last mile, linking commuters between their homes and stations in a bid to create a more integrated public transport network. CGTN's Julie Shire reports.

0: As cities around the world rethink urban mobility, South Africa is testing whether the future of commuting is no longer just about trains, but about seamless journeys from beginning to end. The Gautrain links South Africa's busiest airport with key economic hubs in Johannesburg and Pretoria. It's extending that journey beyond the station with its own e-hailing service.
1: A lot of these companies are foreign-based, and they actually do not pay any taxes in the country. And long-term-wise, I am not going after them, and I'm not even working towards competing with them. We are just disrupting the system so that it then works for us.
0: South Africa's e-hailing market is dominated by Uber and Bolt. But after building a reputation for speed, reliability and safety, Gautrain believes it is well-placed to carve out its own space.
1: The services are atrocious in this day and age. The safety records on auto decoder on some of those services that you have mentioned, every day there's a video appearing that shows that there are safety challenges. So not only are we resolving the safety challenges, but we are also resolving an economic problem and also resolving the violence that has plagued the industry over the years.
0: The model could reshape urban mobility by connecting road, rail and digital technology while reducing congestion on some of South Africa's busiest highways.
1: The current modeling shows that for 3 hours in the morning, and it's already started now, we're stuck at home. You actually cannot leave your own home. And therefore, the idea that you're going to have a feeder and distribution service, it will be there, but it will be for a short hop limited service that then takes you to a station that is local to your area.
0: With Africa's cities expanding rapidly, integrated transport is becoming central to urban planning, connecting people more efficiently while easing pressure on aging road infrastructure.
2: We should then look at, well, how can that operate in other parts of South Africa? How can that operate in other parts of Africa? One of the things that I've noticed, and I travel around Africa quite a lot, one of the things I've noticed is that gradually planners in government are beginning to realize that as they plan for expansion of cities, and there's a constant movement of people in Africa from the land to the cities, they have to plan not just for the housing, but also for the transportation infrastructure.
0: As South Africa searches for smarter ways to move growing urban populations, Gautrain's latest venture is part of a global rethink of public transport, connecting commuters more efficiently through seamless integrated mobility. Chivishara, CHTN, Cape Town.
3: Artificial intelligence is advancing at an unprecedented pace, but as AI goes global, innovation is no longer the only hurdle. Ensuring that AI is safe, responsible and trustworthy has become a defining challenge for the industry. Today marks the final day of China's premier AI event, the World Artificial Intelligence Conference in Shanghai. Our reporter Wang Tianyu visited the exhibition to see how Chinese companies are marketing their AI services to the world. Let's take a look.
4: Chinese AI isn't just selling at home anymore, it's shipping out. 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
5: For Baidu, one of China's leading AI companies, one answer is AI agents. Its product MiDu allows users to create mini programs, websites, and video games simply through natural language instructions, without needing to write code.
6: We try to localize our technology, including cloud services and data storage, so users don't have to worry about privacy and permission issues. 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
5: But going global also means understanding differences between markets. Baidu says China's mobile-first ecosystem is very different from overseas markets, where websites remain a major way for people and businesses to interact online. 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
7: It's not about how many tools you have. 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AI only gets powerful when it's connected to the data. Privacy issue is a very important issue here. We need to build it in from day one because people, they trust the technology.

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3: The robot is no longer just a cold machine of metal and steel. It features an upgraded soft wrap material with custom inner foam, making it incredibly comfortable to touch. A pat on the head is interpreted as affection, while a touch on the belly becomes a playful interaction. And this new relationship isn't limited to the physical world. In the virtual world, humans and AI are becoming co-creators.
4: Okay, let me have a try. 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Wow. Turned into reality.
6: Yeah. Cool. 它主要区别是原来的 游戏它其实是经过长时间的制作或者渲染来完成所有的视觉素材，它里面的玩法设计跟这个渲染都需要一年甚至更长的时间，但我们目前是基于一个实时视频的渲染来去制作游戏，那么可以让用户的想法言出法随，根据用户的想法跟创意来及时的做出来。
3: The game world is no longer a fixed product created in advance. It becomes a dynamic space that responds, evolves, and grows with human imagination. Maybe one day, we won't ask AI, what can you do? We'll ask, what can we create together?
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2: You're watching Africa Live, coming up in sports. Spain crowned champions after beating Argentina 1-0 in World Cup final. We begin with global football news, where Spain has won a cagey World Cup final after Ferran Torres' extra time strike finally broke the resistance of 10-man Argentina to propel La Roja to lifting their second world title. The reigning European champions had created the best opportunities against the defending world champions, who mainly resorted to spoiler tactics and had Chelsea midfielder Enzo Fernandez sent off just before the game went into extra time. Torres was the hero for Spain when he collected substitute Nico Williams' header to beat Argentina keeper Emiliano Martinez with a powerful shot from close range after 106 minutes. The victory for Spain now adds to their first one in 2010 in South Africa.
8: Some time ago, it seemed people were surprised that football could be played not only by talented, brilliant players with great ability on the field, but also by good people. Well, this proves that it's possible, that good, supportive, generous people with strong values are capable of forming a true team that has competed against the best national teams in the world and proved that they are the very best in the world. This team is made up of good people, people who are supportive, people, I insist, with values and principles who put the common good before their individual interest. And with those people, you can travel comfortably and safely. And that's what we do, choose people who fit into the group.
5: We are sad because we weren't able to bring home the trophy. My deepest thanks to everyone, to all the fans and all the people who carried us today. Whatever little strength we had left, they gave us that strength and pushed us to keep fighting until the very end, with the match still open. But it wasn't to be. They were deserved winners. That's the reality. We have to acknowledge that, and honestly, we came very close. All that's left is to thank my players and everyone who lent a huge helping hand so we could reach another World Cup final. Now the match is over and we have to move on.
2: Red glow from flares illuminated Madrid's night on the early hours of Monday as fans celebrated Spain's World Cup triumph. Those who live in Madrid and some who traveled from within Spain and abroad gathered in some of the city's iconic spots. Over 25,000 people gathered in Madrid's Plaza Colón to watch the final on several screens set up by the city's government. Spain's only goal scored by Ferran Torres sparked quite the celebration in Madrid.
9: It feels so nice. I'm so happy. I'm so glad that Spain finally won the World Cup for the second time. I'm so, so glad. So it feels so nice to be around here and to be around all these amazing people.
10: I am very happy because we just showed what we are, the best in the world.
11: We totally deserve this and we are very lucky. And I think we played really well.
2: Meanwhile, a gathering of Argentina supporters at Buenos Aires' obelisk turned violent on Sunday after the defeat to Spain. Groups of people started throwing stones and bottles at police. The clashes forced closures on the main thoroughfares in the area. Authorities have not confirmed any injuries or arrests. Argentina President Javier Milei announced on social media that his government would declare a national holiday to honor the team's runners-up finish, with a date to be set once players and coaching staff decide when to hold celebrations.
11: Winning without honor or glory is losing. We won because you, Spain, were not called for anything at all, and they bought the game. That is how it is clearly.
5: People talk a lot about how the match is played out, about the road to the World Cup. Obviously, as an Argentine, you feel proud without even needing to wait for any result in a match. But the truth is that as time goes by and with the way the national team performs, yes, you watch the team and it is not just the way they play. It is the attitude, the passion, the desire. It is always there. The heart is unmatched.
2: Spain's win in the final wraps up the biggest and longest World Cup in history. And this has been a tournament that will be long remembered for some incredible play on the pitch. CGTN's Dan Williams has more from outside the stadium in New Jersey.
12: It was incredible, really. It didn't perhaps live up to the hype, this match, it has to be said. It wasn't the best advert for football in that way. It was a dominant performance by Spain. Spain winning their second ever World Cup. Of course, their other one coming in 2010 in South Africa. But they dominated this Argentina side pretty much across every statistic. Chances created, shots, possession, you name it. This was a dominant, as dominant really a performance in a final, perhaps, in recent times from the Spanish side. And of course, now they leave, having now got 7 clean sheets out of 8 games, conceding just 1 goal throughout the whole tournament. That really is the key statistic from this Spanish side. In fact, Argentina didn't actually create a shot of any kind, not even just on target, a shot of any kind throughout the entire 90 minutes before going into extra time. That really just tells such a story here. Now, Argentina's task was made all the harder just at the end of 90 minutes, an injury time when Enzo Fernandez was sent off for Argentina. Argentina down to 10 men then for that extra time. And then Spain's goal coming from Ferran Torres on the 106th minute. There was relief and jubilation inside that arena for those Spanish fans inside that stadium. 39 days, 104 matches, 3 countries hosting these 48 teams, this expanded World Cup, of course. many highlights. I think the key one being the fans across each of the host cities managing to kind of get on with the locals, take over various cities to a certain extent, seeing the different cultures represented and coming with that various cultural flair. I think that was one of the key highlights. Remember, almost 7 million people have watched the various matches here at this tournament. That's more than

0: watch the previous two World Cups combined. So it's an incredible element for the fans. And then, of course, all the action, the shocks, the surprises, the goals, the drama, late goals as well. It really has been a fabulous World Cup where the real stars of the show have also turned up, Mbappe and Harry Kane and many others. It's been kind of glorious in terms of watching this from a football perspective.
1: With a population of around 600,000, the small island nation of Cape Verde emerged as one of the surprise stories of the expanded 48-team World Cup. Having qualified to the round of 32 on their debut, the Blue Sharks' fairy tale journey ended with a narrow 3-2 defeat to holders Argentina after extra time in a memorable match where they came from behind twice. Cape Verde's success in North America marked another milestone for a football program built on long-term development. CGTN's David Mbithi has more.
2: Young footballers train under the watchful eye of coach Silveria Nedio at the Cape Verde Football Federation Academy in Praia. This is the program that helped nurture some of the country's national team players, and it offers a glimpse into the foundations of the Blue Sharks' historic World Cup run.
3: Firstly, I created this football training school because I love this sport a lot. Then because I like working with children, I know that I am very important to them here in Cabo Verde. In the beginning, we had a training school project here at the Federation pitch led by Jorge Andrade, who finished his mission here, so I continued that project, naming it Bola Pa Frente.
2: Nedio also coaches Cape Verde's women's national team. She adds that football is more than just producing talented players. Mario Semedo, the Cape Verde Football Federation president, says the academy has already produced four players in the current national team. But they will still tap into the naturalization program that has served them so well. 14 out of the 26 players in the Blue Sharks World Cup team were born in the global diaspora across nations such as the Netherlands, Portugal, France, and the United States.
4: We want to have a main local infrastructure dedicated only to training, not infrastructure in different communities, because the conditions to prepare the children are not the same. It is also very positive that more of our children are going abroad. Every time a child from Cape Verde leaves for Portugal at 13 or 15 years, it is an advantage for us, for the country. The future of football in Cape Verde, both women's and men's, is strong. It is big. From this World Cup moment, things can change, not only football, in people or in country, but in the whole structure.
2: According to FIFA, the country's football development has benefited from 17 FIFA-forward projects worth more than $5.7 million. Semedo says the federation plans to continue investing in coaches, players and clubs, but added that financial constraints remain the biggest obstacle to further growth. David Mbithi, CGTN.
1: In motorsports, Kimi Antonelli saw off a challenge from Charles Leclerc to get back to winning ways at the Belgian Grand Prix on Sunday as his teammate and Formula One title rival George Russell failed to finish. Antonelli started on pole but lost the lead to Leclerc when a virtual safety car slowdown allowed the Ferrari driver to save time during his pit stop. Antonelli sped back past Leclerc with 10 laps remaining and cruised from there to his sixth win of the season and first since last month's Monaco Grand Prix. Leclerc was second and Max Verstappen was third. Antonelli now leads the championship standings with 204 points, followed by Lewis Hamilton, who is on 159 points, with Russell on 154 points.
5: You know, today we were a bit lucky with what happened in terms of championship, but that's why, you know, you got to try to take every opportunity because we saw that it can really swing very easily.
1: And that's it for this edition of Africa Live. 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I'm Penina Karibe. Thank you for watching.

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1: Hello and welcome. I'm Su Yutin. It's 7 p.m. in the Chinese capital. Coming up on Asia Today. The U.S. carries out a ninth night of strikes on Iran as another American service member is killed. High temperatures worsen a humanitarian crisis in Gaza. Many are living in crowded tents without basic facilities. And China commits to a neck-of-the-woods global system for AI governance as the World AI Conference wraps up in Shanghai. We begin our program Beyond Asia. Keir Starmer has officially resigned as Prime Minister of the United Kingdom, with Andy Burnham set to take over after meeting the King. In his farewell speech outside No. 10, Starmer reflected on his time in office, saying he's confident Britain is now stronger and fairer than 2 years ago, and that he goes with a smile.
2: My work is done. In 6.5 years, I took our party from a historic defeat in 2019, changed it so it was fit to face the country, and won a landslide general election victory in 2024. Since then, it has been the privilege of my life to serve you and this great country as Prime Minister. And I am confident that Britain is now stronger and fairer than it was 2 years ago. I go with good grace, I go with a smile, and I go proud of everything that we have achieved.
1: For the latest, we're very pleased to be joined live by Ilo Abdafit at Downing Street. Well, Ilo, another change at the top in the UK. So what does this say about the state of British politics right now?
3: I think it says a lot that the new Prime Minister, when he arrives, is the seventh in a decade. That Keir Starmer was the fourth Prime Minister in 4 years. So it shows that we're in a period of change in terms of British politics. We're in a period of impatience. We're in a period where people are unhappy with the cost of living. They're unhappy with the policies of different prime ministers and different governments. What is unusual is that Britain is changing prime ministers so often. And despite those words by Keir Starmer before he left here to go to the palace to resign to King Charles, he obviously didn't want to leave. He obviously wanted to carry on as Prime Minister. He himself had said that he had a 10-year plan. We may well hear those words again from the incoming Prime Minister when he'll talk of plans for the next 10 years. But in a decade, since 2016, since that referendum on Britain remaining or leaving the European Union, it's been a period of deep, deep changes. And also, of course, there's been the COVID-19 pandemic, there's war in Ukraine, there's conflict and war in the Middle East, and that's affected the price of energy, and the cost of living for most ordinary people has gone up in Britain. So what we do have now is a period of change, a period of impatience and scepticism and cynicism, and people are very, very tired of politicians and government, even though this is a very peaceful handover from one prime minister to an incoming prime minister within the same ruling party.
1: And Ilo, what can we expect from new Prime Minister Andy Burnham?

0: Well, that is a huge question because so far we haven't heard detailed policies. He has to appoint a brand new government, new ministers. He has to appoint a foreign secretary, a finance minister. He has to appoint a home secretary to look after all the domestic issues like migration, like the rule of law here in Britain. And of course, the economy is hugely important. Those are the first decisions, the first announcements he will have to make once he comes through these black gates in central London and walks all the way up to the office here in Downing Street. That's expected. But also, people will want to know detailed policies. What will he do to try and improve ordinary lives here, the cost of living and so on? How does he boost the economy? And what are his views on international affairs, on what's happening in the Strait of Hormuz, what is happening between Ukraine and Russia, and also whether he wants a closer relationship with the European Union and trading partners in India, in China, in the United States. There will be many, many questions, lots of expectations. There's a summer recess here for Parliament, and he's talked about traveling the country to meet people, ordinary people, face to face, and talk to them. We'll see whether he will have time to do that, because one thing that has changed for Mr. Burnham as an incoming Prime Minister and Mr. Starmer when he left is that now there's no honeymoon period, and there's no period or a time when people are willing to allow people to bed in slowly into a role like the Prime Minister. I don't think Mr. Burnham will have much time in order to try and outline his policies and govern so that people understand what he's trying to change in the UK.
1: Thank you very much indeed, Ilo Abdavid, for your reporting at Downing Street in London. Concerns over shipping through the Strait of Hormuz grow following the ninth consecutive night of U.S. strikes on Iran. Iran's Revolutionary Guards claim to have hit two oil tankers in the strait, warning the waterway will remain unsafe while U.S. attacks continue. U.S. Secretary of State Mark Rubio says the strike will continue as long as Iran seeks to control the strategic passage. Despite the escalation, both sides say diplomacy remains possible, with Iran's foreign ministry confirming Tehran is receiving mediation proposals. And the Iranian media says the latest attacks hit several cities, including Bushehr, where the country's only civilian nuclear plant is located. Iranian media also reported the direct U.S. strikes on the under-construction Dakhovin nuclear facility, though officials say no clear material was present there. Separately, two earthquakes jolted western Kamarash province with 5 minutes, injuring at least 3 people. Our correspondent Ehsan Kavani joins us from Tehran. Well, Ehsan, what are the latest reports on the earthquakes that struck western Iran this morning?
2: The first earthquake registered a magnitude of 5.2 on the Richter scale, shaking areas near the western city of Kermanshah. Just within 5 minutes, a second slightly stronger quake struck, reaching magnitude 5.7. Provincial officials report that 35 teams have been dispatched to the region to assess possible damage and provide rescue services. The latest reports indicate no major structural damages to the buildings, and according to Iran's state television, only 3 people were injured while trying to evacuate. Officials say the energy infrastructure, including power transmission lines and water supply pipes, remain intact. We are still waiting for updated information on possible casualties or further damage, but so far conditions in the area appear to be stable.
1: Well, as in the latest U.S. strikes not only hit near Iran's only civilian nuclear plant, but also the unfinished Dakhovin nuclear power plant. What damage are officials reporting?
2: That's right. The attacks near the Bushehr power plant a few days ago raised serious concerns about possible nuclear leak, which could jeopardize the lives

0: and health of not only the Iranians in Bushehr province and surrounding provinces in the south, but also nations in the Arab countries in the Persian Gulf. But the recent attack on Darfovin power plants in the southwestern province of Khuzestan has absolutely no danger in terms of nuclear contamination because it is still in the preliminary stages of construction and therefore there's no nuclear substance there. The Atomic Energy Organization of Iran says this site was fully under the supervision and safeguards of the International Atomic Energy Agency and its activities are peaceful and legal. At the same time, Tehran says by attacking this safeguarded site, the U.S. has committed a violation of international law.
1: Well, thank you very much indeed, Ehsan. That was Ehsan Kavani reporting live from Tehran. And we spoke with Nega Motazavi, a senior fellow at the Center for International Policy and host of the Iran podcast. She's optimistic that Iran and the United States will return to the negotiation table, even if it could take a while.
2: I don't think it's completely dead. Of course, the MOU, the Memorandum of Understanding, is somewhat unraveled, but I don't think the door to diplomacy has been completely shut. But at the same time, we're seeing each side trying to stretch the limits of their understanding of whatever was agreed and to be discussed in the future, again, on the battlefield. So I'm expecting that this, you know, potentially can de-escalate and then back to the negotiating table if, you know, that's really what the two sides want. Or it could also continue for a while and then we'll have to see what, you know, the path ahead is going to be. But one thing is clear that neither side really wants a continuation of the conflict, but then at the same time, each wants to end it on their own terms. They did agree up on that memorandum of understanding, but it just wasn't good enough, especially on the President Trump's side. I think what he signed and then was very much criticized for essentially prompted him to try to stretch the limits of that on the battlefield in Lebanon, in the Strait of Hormuz. So the Iranian complaint is that the U.S. has been violating terms of the MOU and not really, you know, abiding by it. And then they escalated, the U.S. is escalating. And so now we're sort of back to the hot conflict. I just don't think this is sustainable to continue for a very long time. The Iranians didn't really ask for this war. You know, essentially they were attacked twice. The war started last year, June 2025, and then they accepted a ceasefire. And then from their viewpoint, that ceasefire was violated again by U.S. and Israel, and they came back for them in a bigger, you know, regime change war. From the U.S. side, the goals, you know, the goalpost has been moving. It was called a regime change war. The regime didn't change. Destroying the nuclear program, that didn't happen. Destroying their army, their navy, their air force. And the war created a whole new problem, which is the Strait of Hormuz, which wasn't even a problem before the war. So it's not very clear what Washington's goals and aims are and if there is really a strategy because a hot conflict didn't bring any of those goals. They had to go to the negotiating table. And now it seems like President Trump is trying to escalate to see if he can get more concessions. And the Iranian response is they don't want to make more concessions on their pressure, on their force at the battlefield. And they will only do it at the negotiating table.
1: Soaring summer temperatures are adding to the hardships faced by displaced families in Gaza. Many are living in overcrowded tents with little shade, limited access to clean water and no reliable electricity to run fans. Ramil Magari reports from Gaza.
3: Across thousands of tents scattered across Gaza, displaced families are finding life even harder as soaring summer temperatures add to an already severe humanitarian crisis. Among them is Mahmoud Hijazi, an injured Palestinian confined to a wheelchair. He lives with his children and elderly mother in a worn-out tent that is barely big enough for them all.
4: We suffer first and foremost from the extreme heat. Sometimes temperatures reach 40 degrees Celsius. We suffer from insects during the day and rats at night. There isn't even any shade outside. Because of my health condition, I need a fan, but there is no electricity to run one.
3: Across the camp, many parents say the heat is taking a heavy toll on their children.

0: children. Azza al-Hato says her tent has become like an oven, and the lack of water and sanitation has contributed to the spread of skin diseases.
1: We wake up because of the heat and the sun and the insects. At night, mosquitoes and rats spread everywhere. Our suffering is extremely difficult. We don't even have a place to find shade. We keep moving from one place to another to escape the heat, waiting for water so we can cool ourselves and our children.
0: The International Committee of the Red Cross and other aid organizations continue supporting displaced families despite ongoing restrictions on aid deliveries and the challenges of bringing supplies safely into Gaza.
2: Families in those tents are struggling right now with the heat. They also struggle with rodents and mosquitoes. People in Gaza strive for a normal life with reliable access to clean water, sanitation, health services, and also the safe shelter.
0: The United Nations says the summer heat is worsening an already severe humanitarian crisis for nearly 1 million displaced Palestinians.
3: Inside these worn-out tents that trap the summer heat, displaced Palestinians have little escape from the harsh conditions, as temperatures continue to rise. Simply making it through another day has become yet another daily struggle. Rami El-Mighari, CGTN, Gaza.
4: You're watching Asia Today, still to come. China commits to a fairer global system for AI governance as the World AI Conference wraps up in Shanghai.
5: Images may appear to be identical, but looks can be deceiving. The difference is not always obvious. It has to be discovered. There are always different sides to a story. We put the focus on the details. To see more, to understand better. CGTN. See the difference.

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1: You're watching Asia Today. Welcome back. The 2026 World Artificial Intelligence Conference and high-level meeting on global AI governance have concluded in Shanghai. Intended procurement deals are estimated at over 20 billion yuan, and China held the outcomes and called for jointly building a trust and equitable system for global AI governance.
2: As a responsible major country, China remains committed to being a provider of international public goods in artificial intelligence. China stands ready to work with all countries to take a people-centered approach and develop AI for good and for the benefit of all. Together, we should build a fair and equitable system for global AI governance so that AI can truly drive shared prosperity and benefit all of humanity.
1: As AI goes global, innovation is no longer the only hurdle. Ensuring that AI is safe, responsible, and trustworthy has become a defining challenge for the industry. Our reporter Wang Tianyu visited several Chinese companies at WAC to see how they are marketing their AI services to the world.
3: Chinese AI isn't just selling at home anymore, it's shipping out. Robots, glasses, and services all headed overseas. The question isn't whether China can build AI, it's whether the world will buy it.
4: For Baidu, one of China's leading AI companies, one answer is AI agents. Its product MiDu allows users to create mini programs, websites, and video games simply through natural language instructions.

0: without needing to write code.
1: We try to localize our technology, including cloud services and data storage, so users don't have to worry about privacy and permission issues. We also collect feedback from local users and keep improving our products.
0: But going global also means understanding differences between markets. Baidu says China's mobile-first ecosystem is very different from overseas markets, where websites remains a major way for people and businesses to interact online. Beyond AI applications, the technology is also reshaping how Chinese companies go global. eClickTech, an AI-powered advertising service provider, is using AI to help businesses manage advertising, data, and operations across multi-global platforms.
2: It's not about how many tools you have. It's that none of them talk to each other. AI only gets powerful when it's connected to the data. 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
7: Yeah. 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
4: The game world is no longer a fixed product created in advance. It becomes a dynamic space that responds, evolves, and grows with human imagination. Maybe one day, we won't ask AI, what can you do? We'll ask, what can we create together?
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3: For more on this, we're very pleased to be joined by Professor Gai Keke from the School of AI at the Beijing Institute of Technology. Well, thank you very much for joining us on Asia Today, Professor Gai. With capacity building and open source cooperation high on WACO's agenda, what concrete benefits could this new organization bring to global AI infrastructure sharing, especially for countries in the global south?
9: Hi, Yuting. I believe WACO's efforts in this direction will deliver multiple positive impacts. First of all, I believe like collaboration on computing infrastructure does not just support AI technology advancements through broader technical cooperation. More importantly, it provides like a huge

0: tangible possible deploying and applying AI in different real-world cases and even different countries. Second, from what I have seen, a healthy, growing open-source ecosystem brings like real hope to many countries that are currently lagging in AI tech or infrastructure. As that ecosystem matures, localized AI applications will become far more diverse and much better adapted to meet the specific local needs. And finally, from the talent development perspective, like broader collaboration naturally fosters closer cooperation among like all participating parties in cultivating the next generation of AI talents, which is ultimately the most sustainable foundation for shared long-term progress. Thank you.
1: And Professor Guy, why CoFocus is on closing the technology gap for developing nations? Some analysts say it directly challenges the dominance of major countries in both the AI infrastructure and regulatory standard setting. What's your take on that?
0: Well, that sounds very interesting question. I'd like to approach this from a slightly different angle. First of all, I strongly believe that human progress and the technical advancements are inseparable. When technical progress is shared and the benefits are mature, that generally lifts it up like everyone involved. In fact, if we look back at the whole history of technological evolution, no single country has like ever mastered every technology on its own, but an open, shared, mutually beneficial ecosystem of technologies and applications, I mean, from an ecological standpoint, is good for every participant. So, and I think that's exactly one of the reasons behind our country's proposal, which is to make sure advanced AI technology can serve a much broader global population, not just a few. Second, if we look at today's leading nations in the field of AI, whether that's the United States or China, none of us can truly develop in isolation. For AI technology to flourish on a truly global scale, we need an environment where multiple stakeholders are involved. So that kind of environment is absolutely essential for ensuring real interoperability across applications and for building a shared responsible framework for governing this transformative technology together. Thank you.
1: Well, thank you very much indeed, Professor Guy Keke from the School of AI at the Beijing Institute of Technology. Great to have your insights. And that's it for this edition of Asia Today. I'm Su Yuting in Beijing. Thank you very much for watching. Coming up next is Dialogue. Stay tuned.

0: Hello and welcome to Dialogue. Chinese President Xi Jinping delivered a keynote speech at the opening of the 2026 World Artificial Intelligence Conference, calling for a fair and equitable global AI governance system. A day earlier, representatives from multiple countries signed the Convention on the Establishment of the World AI Cooperation Organization in Shanghai, marking a new step toward international AI cooperation. Together with China's newly released AI Cooperation Development Action Plan, these developments have drawn global attention. What will WICAL, the World AI Cooperation Organization, actually do? Can it turn international cooperation into practical actions? And will it give developing countries a greater voice in shaping the future of AI? Join us for our discussion today from Beijing. I'm Li Xin. Joining me today are Professor Whitman Horn, Director of the Greater Bay Area Research Center of the China Silk Road I Valley Research Institute and co-founder of Shenzhen Zebra's technology startup Acceleration Limited, Wang Guan, founder and chairman of Learnable.ai, and Max Wolf, professor at New School University and CEO of Systematic Ventures. Gentlemen, welcome to the show. And let me go to Professor Horn first, as we talk about President Xi's speech, and it was a widely watched speech. And during that speech, he talked about four important aspects or observations, namely encouraging open innovation, keeping AI safe and under human control, promoting inclusiveness and exchanges between different societies, and strengthening global multinational governance with the UN playing a central role. How do you look at these messages? Which one of these do you see as the most consequential, or they're kind of equally important?
1: I think they are all very important. If you think about it, there's an anxiety on AI right now. So really having a safe AI and under human control is always very top in a lot of consideration. And then open innovation is the only way the world can develop AI. And then we talk about strengthening multilateral governance with the United Nations, which is something hard to push, but important. We need to have a multilateral governance model so that we can maintain the aim of AI for good and instead of just AI for capital. So and then of course the promoting of inclusiveness and exchange between different societies is very important, because right now we're seeing the development of AI mainly focus on two countries, basically USA and China, but the other part of the world are worrying. Not only worrying about the technology development, but also about what really AI is bringing to mankind. So really having this kind of exchange and also inclusiveness so that we can have the global south also involved in this AI accelerated growth program.
0: Wang Guan, let me turn to you. A lot of people are saying, look, right now, if you talk about AI, it's about China versus the United States, literally, actually, in many fields already. So when we talk about AI governance, global AI governance, is China proposing something which is very distinctly Chinese, very different, or a set of principles that many countries already share?

As a founder of an AI company, I know that global AI boom was not built in closed slots. It was actually driven by open research, open source models, and shared data sets. So from my own perspective, yes, China is proposing a more development-oriented governance model. It is quite different than risk restriction and compliance only. I think what

0: This application-driven approach, I believe, will be highly attractive to emerging economies.
1: Let's get Professor Wolff's insights here at the very top, at the beginning of his speech, when he talks about open innovation. He actually highlighted the importance of encouraging open source, openness, collaboration, and sharing to facilitate technological innovation, industrial development, and scenario-based application of AI. What does that mean for the people who are watching this from other parts of the world?
2: I think there has been a bend, not consensus, but a bend toward in the US this notion that AI can extend or strengthen this sort of American influence model in the world that's pursued by some in American corporate and government circles. I think the hope of AI for humanity is a much broader application and to move it into the collective knowledge and power systems of the world in order to do things that we need to do but otherwise can't. I think what's interesting about the proposal and the Shanghai Initiative is to push AI back into the public domain as a technology like a genome mapping or something that has profound implications for the world, belongs to the world, and must be used and coordinated among the various nations of the world, right? And that's what I think is interesting here. Also, that's a good gesture to put it in the hands of the United Nations as opposed to an individual national government only, but it represents the broader scientific leap that AI is and can make possible as opposed to the private for-profit or military enhancement use case for AI. So it's kind of just a different paradigm. It's a paradigm of how does this push the world forward and how does the world take care of the awesome responsibility as well as technology? It is closer to the beginning. If you look at even the American research teams and the Western as well as the non-Western research teams, this is what brought people together. This is what got them to do the code, right? And this is what got the first companies to be nonprofit, even here in the US. Kind of reminds me of the nuclear moment the society faced maybe 70 or 80 years ago, which is, hey, nuclear power could change the way we provide electricity and how we damage the planet and what extractive industries. But will it be a hammer in the hands of the strong, or will it be a ladder in the hands of humanity? And that's a big debate with really profound implications. And for me, I think it's meaningful just to reframe it like this. It's helpful to say, hey, this is in the public domain. This is an awesome power and an awesome responsibility. But now, how do we tackle that, having learned the lessons of past mistakes? I think it's a good paradigm. And I think just pushing it out there changes the debate.
1: Well, last year at the same gathering in Shanghai, China announced that it was going to set up a new global AI institution. And this year, there you go, you have it. It's called WIKL. WIKL, WIKL, WIKL. Let's say that three times so that people remember it. It's called the World AI Cooperation Organization. Now, representatives, what we know for now is representatives of 29 countries signed the agreement establishing WIKL, and it's an independent intergovernmental body headquartered in Shanghai. Professor Horn, tell us about this organization. What do we know so far? What is it for? Is it going to be, let's say, a Global South or Global East versus the West organization?
3: Well, on appearance, it may look a little bit like that because you can see all most of the European countries and the North American countries didn't join. However, what I'm seeing is, I mean, when you say WIKL, well, it's not WAI organization, it's it's World AI Cooperation Organization. I think that is the difference, okay? Compared with the others like WTO or the United Nations, where it's more about, arbitration, interest struggling among countries. This one emphasizes on one thing, cooperation. So this is the world trying to cooperate on AI and organization to support that. So it's not just to support the Global South. I think it is that, of course, the Global South are the ones that need the support. However, what I'm seeing, in my opinion, because I'm also in the industry as well, the Europeans are also lacking behind AI race, and they will need help. Okay, so really what I'm seeing is that, and also The European, they have some good things in terms of governance. I mean, some of their practices, I think, mm-hmm. is important that we can also leverage on. So really, if we can be more

0: you know, we of course we're very inclusive and they need to join as well, is that if this WICO can really hold the countries together to set up a platform for cooperation, for collaboration, okay, not just cooperation, but also collaboration in development, and also about sharing of knowledge, sharing of innovation. I mean, if you look at the history of mankind, it's always been like that, right? The West learned the fire powder and paper from the East, and we learned nuclear power and the internet from the West. And it is the common good, just like what the other professor just said. So really, I think now is the moment we really need to hold our hands together. This is a really very exciting moment, but also a very dangerous moment in the history of mankind. And really, cooperation should be the key word.
1: Well, Guan, from an industry insider, from, you know, someone who has a startup in terms of AI, what does China setting out proposing this organization and now 29 countries coming on board to sign up to this organization? What does it mean for you and people like you?
2: I think there are two points will be super important to people like us. The first one would be the success metric. I think it shouldn't be measured by the number of how many summits or conferences being held or by any tangible metrics. I would say we want to evaluate how many developers in the Global South actually benefited from such conference like WICO, and how many cross-border open source safety standards were mutually recognized. And the second point would be how to actually turn vision into action. The most critical initiative is actually access to computing resources combined with open source cooperation. I think currently the global AI divide is fundamentally a compute divide. The most practical mechanism would be the creation of a global open source AI hub, a globally accessible neutral platform hosted on distributed multinational compute clusters. And that will be actually lower the cost of startups like us, and also bring more talented young people together to create more innovative things. And we also would like to expand the social impact of our application to the much more wider general public. Mm-hmm. So I would say having the resource open to more people, having more developers, and having more users, that would be the most important things for us.
1: Professor Wolf, what is your understanding of the purpose and function of this organization? It's called Cooperation, right? World AI Cooperation Organization. So how do you envision this organization will be dedicated to doing?
3: So my understanding is the organization will kind of reframe the competitive model where companies race for dominance and nations restrict each other's access in order to gain some kind of control over technology shaping the future, and to move the conversation from that to how do all these participants figure out how to engage each other in a way that's maximally productive, i.e. having five countries try to develop the same thing at the same time does not move the science forward efficiently. They actually duplicate each other. There's a higher failure rate. And instead of working on five projects, the minds of the world work on one project simultaneously and in exclusion, right? So it's a cooperative model as opposed to competitive. And of course, there's some cooperation and competition and some competition and cooperation always for many reasons. But I think that's important reframing. And I think the idea is it no longer, which I think is true to the state of the technology, it's no longer a cudgel that the U.S. uses for technological dominance and for military dominance, right? Because we have to be honest here, the future of AI and the future of various military and civil defense systems are not separate. They are intertwined. And because we've reached that point, we now need to take over and be somewhat open and give access to the protection and the innovation tools, which many will come from AI, whether it's drug discovery or various regulation, and we need to put them into the open. The last reason to do that, which is hugely important, is AI has fundamentally reshaped the relationship between citizens and governments. And so if we don't have a standard here, we're allowing private for profit enterprise to shape the relationship between a government they need to appease and a citizenry they may not feel they need to appease, and

0: we also want to get away from an arms race, because there is that risk here too, that we could end up on a sort of Cold War type footing where my gain is your loss, your gain is my loss. And that is the enemy of science and the enemy of cooperation. So also just trying to sort of bend it back toward humanity is important.
1: So we do have some kind of global platforms in terms of collaboration or cooperation or even discussion on regulating or governing AI. For instance, the United Nations has the Global Dialogue on AI Governance or the Independent International Scientific Panel on AI. Professor Hoon, how do you look at this, this call that's proposed by China? How does it work in sync with the existing platforms that already is there under the UN umbrella? What would be the relationship between that? And why is China taking the lead in proposing such an organization? You haven't heard it from, let's say, the United States or some other, you know, developed countries in terms of technology or economic power.
2: Well, I think, first of all, it's complementary. I mean, they're looking at a different angle. Just as I said, the UN will be looking at the governance model and also at the, you know, science development, where the White Code will be more on cooperation, how to benefit more, how to, you know, cooperate and also exchange and be more inclusive. You can see a lot of the reference to the inclusiveness of this. I think that is also very important. Why China proposes, I think, this goes back to this, if you look at our Belt and Road Initiative, we believe there is a common, you know, goal for mankind. The people try to work together to, there's only one planet we live on. I think it's that kind of mentality that brings us to think that at this moment, we need to create a platform for cooperation, for sharing, and to include more. If we don't, you know, traditionally, if we look at some of the other standards organization, all they do is they we will set some standards, maybe on governance, maybe on quality, maybe on security, but they don't care who joins or not. And they don't really think we'll want to help those people who have a hard time attaining those standards. I think having WICO here is, while we're complementing on, yes, the need on governance, the need on standards, the importance of security. But we're not just saying that. What we're saying is that we have some experience, we have some expertise, we even have some infrastructures that we can help the other countries on this world to achieve those standards, to achieve, to attain those standards, to meet those requirements, and then to enjoy the benefit of AI.
1: Okay,
2: I think that is, you know, more important.
1: Of course, China is puts a lot of focus on sharing or making available to the other developing countries the gains, the progress it has made along its development path. But some people would say, as a devil's advocate, and I want to turn to Wang Guan here, is China genuinely interested in sharing, you know, letting others benefit from its progress in terms of someone who's, you know, in this cutting edge, very competitive business? Is China genuinely offering assistance, offering expertise, having things open so that others can build, can improve themselves? Mr. Wang Guan.
3: That is a very interesting question. So first of all, has the AI industry entered into a new phase? From my perspective, the answer is yes. The classical era of simply putting more and more data and computing resource into transformer structure and get a more advanced, more powerful model is coming to a much slower pace. And now we have come to phase number two, which is about scientific reasoning, deduction, agents, workflows, and physical world interaction. So for countries like in China, which has a super strong foundation for manufacturing, the embodied AI, the robotics, the humanoids, and autonomous machines can definitely benefit almost every country and every industry globally. And on the other side, to make sure this industry grows healthily, China needs support from many, many countries and many, many talented young people. And secondly, as we all know, the software and SaaS industry,

0: In that domain, U.S. is undoubtedly the leaders. And I don't really think there is any competitor can actually play on the same stage with the U.S. So I would say AI provides a more general opportunity to any new players. And thirdly, AI for science. I believe science is for all mankind. It's for all nations. It's for all industries. So I would say, I wouldn't say China is doing that for everyone, but I would say China will benefit from serving everyone.
1: How interesting. You know, if you look at China has just rolled out its AI Cooperation Development Action Plan, right? Very, very new, 8 areas, 8 goals. We might get into that. But then we also have the United States rolling out its action plan. I'm not saying which is better. I'm just saying it's interesting to read the different two documents. And the United States version came out in June last year. And the heading is winning the race. And the one in China clearly is very different. It's about sharing. Of course, so Wang Guan, I take this opportunity to ask you one more question here, because you are in the race. Isn't China also concerned about winning the race? Because as you said, China is clearly ahead. So isn't China more interested as well, if not more, about winning the race? And does China see sharing as an important way to win that race at the same time?
0: I don't think the AI technology is the very first time that the entire global society is looking at a new competition. We've seen internet, we've seen mobile internet. And I want to say at the end of the day, it is not who benefits the most from the most advanced technology. It is actually who provides the best product, who provides the best services. And we've seen for great companies like Google, Amazon, and Microsoft, their success is not based on only technological advancement, but it's more on a sustainable operation and attracting talents globally to move to Silicon Valley and Seattle. So on the other hand, because China has one of the largest single market. It has the more than 1 billion people speaking the same language. So regardless of which company will win the competition, China has to make sure that it has the right product and the right services that their people can use. And we all know that for today, the most advanced GPU cars like NVIDIA and the most powerful large language models like GPT and Claude actually are not accessible in China. So I would say for young people in China, we would like to use the advanced tools and we want to try the new apps. And on the other side, I would say there's actually no competition between two countries in technology. I would say there are competitions in niche market between companies. But for today, Anthropic and OpenAI and SpaceX and Meta, they're still the most powerful and the best players. And I haven't seen any Chinese companies can even play with them at the same domain. So I would say not that countries working very hard, but actually those companies are working very hard, but they are still far away behind.
1: Well, thank you for that very objective and very honest assessment. It's very interesting for me to hear the, you know, from your industry insider perspective. Professor Wolf, what's your comment, having heard all of that about, you know, China's vision or from the understanding of Mr. Wang and Professor Horn? And is this going to make the world very different, let's say, for if we go 5 years forward, China goes down its path and the United States doing what it sees as the right thing? What's going to happen to the world in terms of AI development and application in 5 years? Can you envision that at this moment?
2: I can guess without knowing, but I assume that's the sort of human condition at this point, early in the talk. Clearly, the AI technologies will be a shaping force in the world. Clearly, they'll be fit into the power paradigm of the age and of the various players. And the question is,

0: is this important enough to open it up to voices beyond a few at the top? That's important. I think it has to be inclusive, because otherwise it will make many enemies and it will inspire as much fear as excitement.
1: Well, sorry for interrupting. While you're talking about this, is the United States not interested in having AI inclusive?
0: The central government in this country right now seems quite profoundly uninterested in that. Obviously, there are multiple voices and multiple parties, and they are not all singing in one chorus together. But I don't think we have been particularly, even our normal selves, when it comes to international cooperation and scholarships and universities and exchange of ideas. Those are not maybe the hallmarks of this administration. I don't think this administration suffers from enormous subtlety in the sharing of that point either. So I think that's sort of, you know, and I think, but also global alliances and power shifts, and we're at a moment of shift. And the party that tries to hold back the future and change does so often crudely and without success, but with some shared suffering along the way. So it'd be nice to avoid that, nice to make that shorter, nice to see us re-embrace, which I think our science community here would very much like to do, re-embrace, because also we are 4.5% of the world's population in the U.S. We are about 16 and falling percent of the world's GDP. So forgive me for being an economist, but we do tend to look at the world that way. So the minds, ideas, hopes, dreams, and needs and use cases of the other 95.5% of the population will have to shape this technology for it to matter in the future. Mm. And so their input's essential. Last thing is, I think what we think of as AI today will be unrecognizable in 30 months, let alone 60.
1: Wow. Well, I have 2.5 minutes. Professor Horn, I give you one of them. So what is the world going to look like? Look, we have the 29 countries signing up for the WICL. Do you think any Western countries will join that organization? So are we going to see a split in terms of global AI governance, at least for the time being?
2: I think there is already a split, but hopefully it won't last too long, because I think the US and the Europeans are not getting well together anyway. So in terms of AI governance, I mean, you're already seeing, you know, Trump trying to threaten the European nation on their new laws about the data security and those things. So on the tax as well. So I think what is really going to happen is, first of all, I think back on the AI race, it's just a beginning. Okay, whoever leads now, I mean, AI is going to last for another, I think, 20, 30 years before you really reach a maturity where AI is applied in every single industry. It takes a while for it actually to really go down into the ground, into the industries, into the
1: malls. If you have another point, make it now. Yeah, Professor Moore.
2: So I think, yes, at a certain point, the European will wake up and they will join.
1: All right. Okay, let's keep this program on the record and revisit it 5 years later. How about that? And see whether we have predicted the right thing. Yeah, thank you. It's fascinating and such an important topic. Thank you so much, Professor Whitman Horn, Wang Guan, and Max Wolf, joining us from different parts of the world. On behalf of the whole team, thank you for watching.

0: Hey, welcome to the world today on CGTN. I'm Lee Cho-yuan, coming to you live from Beijing. Our top story this hour, British Labour Party leader Andy Burnham has officially become the UK's new prime minister after King Charles III invited him to form a government. Burnham has addressed the nation from outside No. 10 Downing Street. He takes over from Keir Starmer, who formally tendered his resignation to King earlier today.
1: I know people at home are fed up with politics. I hear you, and I want to be honest with you. We have not been good enough, and we need to be better. We will be. We will make this moment a circuit breaker for Britain, bringing forward the biggest changes in the last 40 years. A new political model and a new economic model.
0: And now we're joined live at Downing Street by my colleague Yolo Abdafid. Good to see you this hour, Yolo. Now, Burnham has just delivered his first speech as Prime Minister. What are the key takeaways?
2: Yes, well, there's a very large crowd here, as you can see behind me. Hundreds of people who are his supporters, people who he's known, political allies. They were here waiting for him while he was at the palace accepting the invitation to form a new government. Then he walked up Downing Street to stand outside there to give his speech to thunderous applause, really rapturous applause. And you've just played some of his comments there. He spoke without notes. He spoke eloquently about the changes he wants to try and introduce. And he talked about the cost of living because of the difficulties for so many families in Britain over the last 10 years and more. Also, he talked about education and revamping the education system so that young people have opportunities and jobs to go to. And then he talked about the end of homelessness, people sleeping rough in towns and cities across the country. He would try and stop that. Of course, he has a lot of goodwill, not least from these people here, but as a new Prime Minister, he will have that period at the beginning where people wish him the best and hope that he can actually form a stable government. Because it is quite extraordinary what he said, that he feels the trust has been lost in politicians, that he is the 7th Prime Minister in a decade in Britain. It's been a decade of change since that vote of the Brexit vote to leave the European Union. Then, of course, the difficulties of the COVID pandemic, which impacted so many economies across the world. And then the geopolitics of what's changed in Ukraine, in the Middle East, in the United States. And this is what he has to contend with. Now, he says he comes in here with a new brush, a new approach. The problem is, it's been an extraordinary change for him as well. Mayor of Manchester, then he became a Member of Parliament, led the Labour Party last Friday, and now he is Prime Minister. Can he actually achieve what he sets out to do?
0: The 7th Prime Minister in a decade. And what are the voters most hoping to see from his political agenda going forward?
2: Well, that's a really good question because, of course, Mr. Burnham hasn't been voted in as Prime Minister. He's been voted in as a Member of Parliament. And then because the Labour Party have a majority and running the government in Westminster, he's been selected to lead the Labour Party. That's how he's become Prime Minister. I think it's a good question because there is a lot of scepticism in Britain. There is a lot of animosity towards politicians and possibly people in public life. There's a change and a sense of resentment by many, many people because of the cost of living, because of the hardships of the last few years. He will have, and his government will have, lots of work to do to try and improve things for the majority of people. And also, he's fairly unique. As Mr. Starmer leaves and he arrives, he's facing more problems in terms of how to govern inside the UK, as well as what's expected of him on the international stage. And within Britain, he has problems because

0: You have the far-right party, you have the left-leaning parties who are vying to gain support from him, and he has to face three devolved governments in Wales, in Scotland and in Northern Ireland who are opposed to him. They are nationalist governments who want to try eventually to break away from the United Kingdom. He will also have to deal with those three governments in Edinburgh, in Cardiff and in Belfast. It will not be an easy task, especially as he promises that this will be a period of renewal for Britain.
1: All right, thank you very much for bringing us the latest. Iolo Abduffy joining us live there at the Downing Street. Really appreciate it. And earlier in Keir Starmer's farewell speech, he reflected on his time in office, saying his confidence Britain is now stronger and fairer than 2 years ago, and that he goes with a smile.
2: My work is done. In 6.5 years, I took our party from a historic defeat in 2019, changed it so it was fit to face the country, and won a landslide general election victory in 2024. Since then, it has been the privilege of my life to serve you and this great country as Prime Minister. And I am confident that Britain is now stronger and fairer than it was 2 years ago. I go with good grace, I go with a smile, and I go proud of everything that we have achieved.
1: The new Labour Party leader has promised to radically change Britain's political system to quickly raise living standards. My colleague Li Jianhua has been watching the political carousel closely in London and shares with us what it means for ordinary people.
3: The country requires fresh leadership.
4: I will shortly leave the job that it has been the honour of my life to hold.
5: In politics, no one is remotely indispensable.
6: I am resigning.
7: I will shortly be seeing His Majesty the King to offer my resignation as Prime Minister.
2: I will resign as leader of the Labour Party.
8: In the past 10 years, six Prime Ministers have moved in and out of Number 10. Politics in Britain can move remarkably quickly. And interestingly, my real exchange with the country's politics all started with an exchange rate. Well, imagine this is 3 years ago. Months before moving to Britain, I walked into a bank in Beijing to exchange some yuan for pounds. Well, the timing turned out to be fortunate for me. British pound slumped because of Liz Truss's mini budget, a package of unfunded tax cuts and increased government borrowing, and suddenly my savings stretched a little. In some sense, her policy benefited me even before I landed, but that also led to her downfall, just 49 days in office, the shortest serving Prime Minister ever. By the time I arrived in London, the Prime Minister was already Rishi Sunak. For the new Prime Minister, the problems the country faced remained the same. Well, the biggest thing I noticed wasn't number 10 back then, it was the cost of living, the prices of food, electricity, and gas. And very interestingly, Tesco grapes have become my personal inflation index. 3 years ago, I remember they were only 2.20, and now they are £3. Inflation was over 10% when I first arrived. One of Rishi Sunak's priorities was to lower inflation to the target of 2%. He achieved it in May 2024, but the prices kept growing, just slightly more slowly. Many households were still feeling the squeeze. Sunak's other priorities included grow the economy, reduce the NHS waiting lists, stop the boats, and cut the debt, the same challenges his predecessors hoped to overcome. Chief among them, a defining issue for him was immigration. Sunak made the Rwanda plan the main strategy to curb illegal immigration. Around £700 million was spent, but before it was scrapped, only 4 volunteers were sent to Rwanda. Then in July 2024, voters made another choice. Labour and Keir Starmer roared back with a landslide victory after 14 years. But again, the same problems were just passed on to the next Prime Minister, and voters were expecting effective solutions. But Starmer promised stability after years of political turmoil, growth to improve living standards and reset relations with international partners. To fund higher spending on public services, the government unveiled £40 billion of tax rises, the biggest tax-raising budget in more than 30 years. Keir Starmer...

0: also visited China in January this year to reset ties with the world's second largest economy, becoming the first prime minister to visit China in 8 years. The UK's economy did grow, but only modestly. Less than 2 years after winning a landslide general election, voters gave Starmer a stark warning. It's not only the economy, but immigration and public services, including the NHS and social care. Voters didn't feel the change they expected. Labour suffered heavy losses in this year's local elections, so did support for Starmer. Now the same problems are passed on again to the next Prime Minister. Looking back, changing Prime Ministers is only part of the story. Over the past decade, Britain has navigated Brexit, a pandemic, conflict in Europe, an energy crisis, high inflation and mounting pressure on public services. Every Prime Minister has inherited many of the same long-term challenges. Britain's political system may make it easier to change leaders, a reflection of voters demanding results, not promises. But can a revolving door at number 10 really solve long-term problems that have been building for years? In a space of 3 years, I've seen prime ministers come and go, but perhaps no one has seen more political change than Larry the Cat, Downing Street's chief mouser, preparing to greet another one.
1: In other news, the Palestinian militant group Hamas has named Khalil Ahaya as its new leader. He replaces Yahya Sinwar, who was killed in 2024 during combat with Israeli forces. Al-Haya has become an increasingly central figure in Hamas, most notably serving as the group's chief negotiator. Israeli officials told Reuters that Al-Haya was among the top targets in an Israeli attack in Doha in 2025. And with that, we come to the end of this hour's World Today here on CGTN. Thank you so much for watching. Coming up next is China 24. I'll see you in just a bit.

0: Coming to you live from Beijing, this is China 24, a look at China and its impact around the world. I'm Li Qiuyuan. Let's get started. Coming up, the World Artificial Intelligence Conference closes in Shanghai as China pushes for more inclusive AI access for global South nations. China's industrial output rises 5.4% in the first half of 2026 as AI adoption tops 30% among manufacturers. Emergency search and rescue operations continue in southwest China's Chongqing after devastating landslides. Plus, international brands expand in China through deals during FIFA World Cup as executives cite the nighttime economy and local leagues as new growth drivers. Our top story, the 2026 World Artificial Intelligence Conference and high-level meeting on global AI governance has concluded in Shanghai. Preliminary procurement deals are estimated to surpass 20 billion yuan, showing a robust 25% annual growth rate. The event brought together over 1,500 top experts from home and abroad, with more than 4,400 exhibits on display. Both the number of exhibitors and exhibition space grew by more than one-third compared to last year. The conference facilitated nearly 3,900 investment and financing matchmaking sessions. At the closing ceremony, several outcomes were announced: a strategic financial support partnership for innovative enterprises with a committed credit line of around 1.2 trillion yuan. In addition, key reports and findings on AI safety covering agent malfunction risks and emergency response were released. China hailed the outcomes and called for jointly building a just and equitable system for global AI governance.
1: As a responsible major country, China remains committed to being a provider of international public goods in artificial intelligence. China stands ready to work with all countries to take a people-centered approach and develop AI for good and for the benefit of all. Together, we should build a fair and equitable system for global AI governance so that AI can truly drive shared prosperity and benefit all of humanity.
0: Well, artificial intelligence is advancing at an unprecedented pace. But as AI goes global, innovation is no longer the only hurdle. Ensuring that AI is safe, responsible, and trustworthy has become a defining challenge for the industry. Our reporter Wang Tianyu visited the exhibition to see how Chinese companies are marketing their AI services to the world.
2: Chinese AI isn't just selling at home anymore, it's shipping out. Robots, glasses, and services all headed overseas. The question isn't whether China can build AI, it's whether the world will buy it.
3: For Baidu, one of China's leading AI companies, one answer is AI agents. Its product MiDu allows users to create mini programs, websites, and video games simply through natural language instructions, without needing to write code.
4: We try to localize our technology, including cloud services and data storage, so users don't have to worry about privacy and permission issues. We also collect feedback from local users and keep improving our products.
3: But going global also means understanding differences between markets. Baidu says China's mobile-first ecosystem is very different from overseas markets, where websites remains a major way for people and businesses to interact online. Beyond AI applications, the technology is also reshaping how Chinese companies go global. eClickTech, an AI-powered advertising service provider, is using AI to help businesses manage advertising, data, and operations across multi-global platforms.
5: It's not about how many tools you have. It's that none of them talk to each other. AI only gets powerful when it's connected to the data. Privacy issue is a very important issue here. We need to build it in from day one because people, they trust the technology, respect their boundaries.
3: At WAIC, Chinese companies are looking for ways that makes their AI products more trusted and beneficial for users around.

0: around the world. Wang Tianyu, CGTN, Shanghai.
1: This year's World AI Conference has seen stronger participation from the Global South. 29 Global South countries, including Russia, Kazakhstan, Laos, Pakistan, and Indonesia, have signed an agreement to launch the World Artificial Intelligence Cooperation Organization. First put forward last year, the organization is part of China's initiative to promote inclusive AI development that benefits shared global interests. All participating nations have integrated artificial intelligence into their national development blueprints. And during a meteorology sub-forum, China also formally handed over an upgraded version of Mazu, an AI-driven meteorological early warning system, to Djibouti. Take a listen.
2: As we are in our country, is a semi-arid country. We have drought, we have floods, we have heat waves. We have so many sectors. We'll be getting the Mazu, and we are also so glad that we also are fresh, and it'll be very useful to protect the lives and to the casualty, and to all the, our economy will be based on the early warning system.
1: Climate change is intensifying weather-related disasters worldwide. The Mazu AI-driven meteorological early warning system, backed by the United Nations, aims to protect vulnerable communities across the globe. Timothy Pope has more.
3: As climate change intensifies extreme weather, the difference between a forecast and a warning can be measured in lives. But access to effective early warning systems remains deeply unequal.
4: Early warning systems are the most cost-effective protection against climate disaster. Where coverage is comprehensive, disaster deaths are at least 6 times lower. A timely warning is the difference between an evacuation and a tragedy.
5: Artificial intelligence is already changing the speed and accuracy of weather forecasting. But the focus here in Shanghai is what happens next. Turning those forecasts into warnings that reach people before floods, storms, or extreme heat can strike. Representatives from 18 countries and regions are discussing how those capabilities can be shared more widely, particularly with countries most vulnerable to climate disasters.
3: China is presenting its Mazu system as one way to help close that gap. It combines satellite and local observations with artificial intelligence forecasting, risk assessment and warning services adapted for different hazards and national conditions. Customized versions have been deployed in 7 countries, while meteorological agencies in more than 40 other countries are accessing its services through the cloud.
4: Early warnings for all demands a steep change in international cooperation. And I believe Mazu can be one of the most important instruments to make that international cooperation effective for the protection of people and property. This is the model the world needs, with technology transfer, joint research and local capacities helping countries protect their people.
3: In Pakistan, that means combining the Chinese platform with information collected through the country's own monitoring network.
6: In summer season, the melt process, there is a permanent feature that is called glacial lake outward flooding, and it could be really catastrophic. So we have got more than 300 stations that are providing information in real time, and now we are ingesting that information in this platform, in Mazu, and we will be able to warn our communities in real time.
3: The system is also being upgraded for use under very different conditions in Djibouti. The first version centered on an AI forecasting agent. Mazu Djibouti 2.0 adds local monitoring equipment and an autonomous warning terminal, bringing observation, forecasting and alert delivery into a single system.
7: Mazu 1.0, 如果比喻成一个气象大脑的话, Mazu 2.0 就是让这个大脑更加的聪明, 然后同时有能够看见这个监测的这个雷达, 这个是它的双眼, 然后还有自主预警的双手。 能够实现我们对于极端天气的一个自主的监测预警。
5: The new announcements here today show how meteorological AI is expanding beyond individual forecasting models. They include satellite AI toolboxes that can process information locally, a large language model designed to turn technical data into practical advice, and a new China-Thailand research laboratory. And together they're intended to make early warnings more localized, more accessible, and easier to act on.
3: But the countries most exposed to climate disasters often have the weakest

0: digital infrastructure and the least access to advanced technology. The United Nations says closing that divide means looking beyond internet connectivity alone.
1: One aspect of the digital divide is connectivity, internet connectivity, for example, access to affordable devices, data, etc. But the other aspect is, are you left out of the benefits of digital technologies? So if we have early warning for all, helped by initiatives such as Mazu, then it helps everyone, whether you're connected to the internet or not. You know, there are traditional ways of getting the early warning out. So in a sense, we are bridging the digital divide.
0: The technology makes forecasts faster, more detailed, and easier to interpret. But effective warnings still depend on local data, trained personnel, trusted communication channels, and the ability to turn information into action before disaster arrives.
2: Let's talk more about it. Let me bring in Mr. Andy Mok, author of The Innovation Machine, How China Creates and Adopts Technology Through Governance. Great to have you on, Andy. Now, a reoccurring theme at this year's conference was making AI more inclusive and accessible. How can the Global South benefit from AI without falling into a new AI divide?
3: Well, Tiran, there's a couple ways. There's a lot of attention, rightly so, at WAIC on how China is leading globally in the AI stack. So both the models and the hardware, for example, by Huawei. And that is very important to provide the foundation for equal access to AI. But at the same time, China is doing some very exciting things that are very, very hard to see clearly, but still very important. For example, the Beijing Academy for Artificial Intelligence presented a data language for brain research. And while that sounds, again, very abstract and esoteric, what this means is you can use AI to take, say, data from an EEG, so measuring brain electrical activity, and convert it into an equivalent fMRI reading, so a very more complex type of diagnostic for looking at the brain. And what this means is that EEGs are relatively cheap, fMRIs are very expensive. And if this can be implemented, think about in the Global South the health impact that could have. And similarly, that this idea of using a less expensive input signal, run it through an AI model, to create a much more expensive signal. So that could have very profound implications for health, just as we heard Mazu having very important implications for weather.
2: And at this year's World Artificial Intelligence Conference draws to a close, we saw unprecedented participation from the Global South. What does that tell us about the changing geography of AI innovation?
3: Well, on the one hand, I think it makes a lot of sense because most of the people on this planet are in the Global South. But I think it also represents a recognition, not just in the Global South, but even in the most advanced countries, that China is leading technologically, but also offering a much more humane paradigm for implementing AI. So we see this with open source AI models. We see this, of course, we just heard about Mazu using AI for weather forecasting. And again, with this proposed model by the Beijing Academy for Artificial Intelligence that could have a dramatic positive impact for health all around the world.
2: Thank you very much for taking the time. I really appreciate your analysis and insights. Mr. Andy Mokleifer there. Thank you. At the 2026 World AI Conference in Shanghai, we spoke with three leading experts about the future of AI. Nobel laureate in chemistry believes human judgment remains indispensable, at least for the next 3 years. Academician Zheng Qinghua stresses the need for more fundamental research and patient capital. Academician Wang Jian, for his part, highlights China's critical role in global AI governance. Take a listen.
4: One might be afraid that AI will replace the scientist. So at least at present, a good scientist are leading the AI rather than the AI leading them. There might be a stage where the AI will be able to evaluate AI better than humans, but in the next 3 years, I still think that the human judgment is very important to the proper activation of AI.
5: Although AI is developing rapidly, there are still many major foundational issues.

0: issues and core technologies to be solved. So we need to do the cold bench work, long-term, painstaking research, and make breakthroughs in basic sciences like math. That's why I believe patient, long-term investment in AI fundamental research is essential.
1: I think China plays a very critical role. It has truly reached the global forefront in AI and is very responsible in its tech development. China's innovative companies have also risen to the occasion. They've taken on the challenges and tests of this era, and I think they've done a pretty good job.
2: Global perception of China are shifting positively. A Pew poll shows China outpacing the U.S. in favorability in most of the 36 countries surveyed. And that message was echoed at the 2026 World Artificial Intelligence Conference in Shanghai, where business leaders from the U.S. and France praised China's increasingly open AI ecosystem, saying it is helping drive innovation, expand collaboration, and create new opportunities for Chinese technology companies.
3: I think you guys are moving a lot quicker. When you walk around the U.S., you're not seeing robots the way you're seeing it here. In China, it seems like it's part of everyday life. I think a lot of people in the Western space don't realize how quickly the Asian market moves. So we would love to connect with, like, for example, Asian investors, especially in China, and find opportunities for us to work together.
4: So we have about 8 startup companies that we're bringing here because China is like a speed train. So you can do many new things very quickly, which is quite effective and interesting. And finally, because the infrastructure is good and we have possibility to do a lot here in China.
5: We have very good collaboration with Alibaba, Tencent, and ByteDance. China is showing that they are leading in the world on AI topics. And also robotics is really moving fast in China. So all those things are making China really the right place to innovate on data and AI, and the place where the rest of the world can learn from what China is doing.
6: They think China is building the modern data infrastructure and AI infrastructure. So they hope to learn from China, from Chinese companies. Our data warehouse performance is usually 3 times faster than our peers in the United States, and today we are announcing a GPU-native cognitive database. That is the world's first database running entirely on GPU. And we have signed an agreement with Turkey IT companies, potential collaborations in the Turkey market.
2: Let's take a short break here on China 24. Coming up next. China's industrial output rises 5.4% in the first half of 2026 as AI adoption tops 30% among manufacturers. Plus, emergency search and rescue operations continue in southwest China's Chongqing after devastating landslides. Stay with us.
7: We are all connected. Across borders, across continents, connected by ideas, a shared humanity. Stay connected.
8: You might think you are better informed in an information age. 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And data poverty shuts out many. We at CGTN are committed to transcending the information gap and the digital divide. CGTN, bridging nations and civilizations. 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

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We present to China

0: Welcome back. China's Ministry of Foreign Affairs says the just cause of the Chinese people in opposing Taiwan's secession and striving for national unity will surely gain more and more understanding and support. The remarks are in response to a question, an announcement made by the Democratic Progressive Party authorities of China's Taiwan region last Friday. The announcement said that the authorities will cancel the so-called facilitation measures for personnel exchanges with Cambodia, since the country chose to support the One China principle. Have a listen.
1: Taiwan is an inalienable part of China's territory, which is a widely recognized consensus among the international community. The Democratic Progressive Party authorities have used facilitation measures for personnel exchanges to pressure other countries, openly challenging the One China principle, a basic international relationship norm. This once again exposes the sinister nature of the Taiwan independent separatist activities. The firm stance of the Cambodian government fully demonstrates that the separatist actions of the DPP authorities are unpopular and have no market. We solemnly warn the DPP authorities that the historical trend is unstoppable and Taiwan independent separatism is doomed to fail. The just cause of the Chinese people in opposing secession and striving for national unity will surely gain more and more understanding and support.
0: China's industrial output rose 5.4% year-on-year in the first half of 2026, official data showed Monday. AI adoption among large-scale manufacturers has surpassed 30%, and global downloads of Chinese open-source AI models have exceeded 10 billion. The country has also accelerated the technology services industry loop by releasing 111 pilot platforms, as well as accrediting 14 premier and 402 standard-level tech business incubators. Major state science and technology programs have helped drive breakthroughs in core and fundamental technologies. Wang Weimin, chief engineer from the Ministry of Industry and Information Technology, explains.
2: Exports of integrated circuits, electronic components, and wind power generators surged 88.7%, 62.6%, and 35.6% year-on-year, respectively. Electronics, special purpose equipment, general purpose equipment, automobiles, and electrical machinery together contributed more than half of industrial growth, while sectors including integrated circuit manufacturing and electronic specialty materials manufacturing maintained double-digit growth in value-added output.
0: In Xinjiang Sanshou County, a quiet agricultural revolution is unfolding. Almonds are sparking interest online, melons are pre-sold before they're even picked, and marigolds are being transformed into high-value extracts, all thanks to smarter agriculture, livestream e-commerce, and integrated supply chains. As a result, rural incomes are rising, and a revitalization model is firmly taking root. Our reporter Wu Haojun has more.
3: It's peak harvest season, and the air is thick with the rustle of leaves and the hum of activity. Farmers are racing against the clock to bring in this year's crop of green-shelled almonds. Thanks to a digital revolution, they're in hot demand across the country.
4: This year, our almonds are bigger, plumper, and better quality than ever. They're our family's money tree, literally.
3: The real game changer is live streaming. At the cooperative sorting facility, workers grade each nut by size and color. Just a few meters away, employee is broadcasting live from the orchard itself.
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3: Thanks to this dual-channel approach, offline bulk sales plus online live streaming, farmers no longer worry about finding buyers. Meanwhile, just 70 kilometers away, another harvest is reaching its sweet peak. Vast fields of glossy, sun-kissed melons stretch to the horizon. And this year, farmer bet big on 200 acres with 8 different varieties. It's paying off handsomely.
6: My income has climbed every single year. These melons, they're my sweet fortune. Life just keeps getting better.
3: With Brix levels hitting 19, on par with premium lychees, melons draw traders who book plots before they're even ripe. Local agronomists have refined the melon variety, boosting sweetness and resilience.

0: We're working with local authorities to expand specialty melon acreage, introduce better seeds, and improve cultivation techniques. And it's becoming a powerful engine for rural income growth.
1: But the most dazzling success is in its marigold fields. Over 6,700 hectares of golden blossoms ripple in the wind, each flower a tiny paycheck. Farmer Maimaiti Mamuti has already finished his first flush on just over 2 hectares, cash in hand at the village collection point.
2: We can harvest 6 to 7 times from June through October. 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
1: From almonds and melons to marigolds, local farmers have built a tech-driven agricultural ecosystem. This county embodies China's broader push for value-added agriculture and digital connectivity, a future that is green, golden, and sweet. And rural revitalization is not a catchphrase, but a harvest in full bloom.
4: Wu Haojun, CGTN.
5: Emergency search and rescue operations are still underway after devastating landslides in southwest China's Chongqing killed 8 people, buried homes, and left dozens of individuals trapped or missing. On Monday, the first blasting operation targeting the large boulders at the Mountain Bowl collapse site was successfully completed, enabling rescue efforts to move into a more intensive phase. Now, the Ministry of Natural Resources has sent more than 120 experts to aid the rescue work. Also, authorities have deployed a motorized pontoon bridge to enhance rescue efficiency. With a load capacity of 60 tons, the bridge is capable of transporting heavy search and rescue equipment, including excavators and rock breakers. At present, excavators are clearing debris at the site. Once opened up a working area, ground rescue teams will soon move in with search dogs and life detection instruments.
6: Days after the collapse, rescue teams are still combing through huge boulders and unstable debris in search of survivors and the missing. The operation is progressing cautiously as rescuers work under the constant threat of falling rocks and further landslides.
7: The boulders from the collapse are massive, making blasting extremely difficult. The work site is cramped, leaving little space for rescue operations. Unstable rock masses remain overhead here, creating high safety risks, and it is hard to accurately forecast potential secondary collapses.
6: The danger had first become apparent more than an hour before the main collapse. Community workers noticed rocks falling from the slope and began evacuating residents away from the buildings below. Peng Di was one of the great walkers sent into the neighborhood. She and her colleagues went from floor to floor, knocking on doors and directing residents away from the mountain.
8: We were carrying out our routine patrol today when we spotted the hazard right away. We immediately began evacuating residents. We knocked on every household's door. If someone answered, we told them to get down the hill fast, warning them of the falling rock fragments overhead and the imminent danger.
6: Peng was trapped during the evacuation, but was later rescued and rushed to a hospital. At a collapse site, search teams and rescue dogs continue working through the debris to find those still missing. And for those brought out alive, the race against time continues when they reach the hospital.
9: 3 severely injured patients were admitted to our department this time. There were quite a few hurdles throughout the rescue and treatment process, but we overcame them one by one, and all patients have achieved positive outcomes. That's what brings me great relief.
6: Surviving the initial injuries is only the first step. For many patients, recovery also means learning to live with what they have just endured.
10: Instead of reasoning with survivors, our core work lies in accompanying them and offering practical help. We attend to their daily needs such as getting water and help them contact family members to get updates. Excessive preaching will only make them more resistant.
6: That support has also come from friends, colleagues, and medical workers who continue to check in on the injured.
11: Lots of classmates and friends have reached out to check on me, and two of them even came to visit me in person. I believe every hardship will pass as long as I don't give up and keep going.
6: Beyond the hospital wards, care continues at temporary accommodation sites for hundreds of residents displaced from their homes.
12: The government responded promptly and sorted out our accommodation and daily necessities right away. Staff also checked whether we had enough clothes. The authorities have thought through every detail for us disaster-affected residents.
13: The government responded extremely fast, and our community grid workers have done an outstanding job. As a caring enterprise, we are deeply moved. Inspired by them, we want to join hands with everyone. United as one, no hardship is too great for us to overcome together.
6: Much has already been lost, and the ongoing situation contains further uncertainties. Yet beneath the mountain, rescuers keep moving forward, carefully, steadily, and without giving up.
5: Over the next 2 days, China's main rain belt will stay over the region stretching from Guangxi to the middle and lower reaches of the Yangtze River, while downpours in the south are expected to gradually ease. Rainfall in the north and northeast regions will begin to increase, mostly light to moderate, though some areas could see thunderstorms, gales, hail, and localized torrential downpours. Persistent heavy rain continues to hit parts of southern China's Guangxi, where local authorities have activated an emergency flood response. A yellow alert for potential mountain terrains has also been issued for several southern regions, including Jiangxi, Hunan, and Guangxi, due to the ongoing heavy rainfall. This week also marks the arrival of major heat, the hottest period of the year, with high temperatures forecast across large parts of both northern and southern China. In particular, during the first half of the week, maximum temperatures in many places are expected to reach around 40 degrees Celsius. And still ahead on China 24. International brands expand in China through deals during FIFA World Cup as executives cite the nighttime economy and local leagues as new growth drivers. Stay with us.
14: Images may appear to be identical, but looks can be deceiving. The difference is not always obvious. It has to be discovered. There are always different sides to a story. We put the focus on the details. To see more, to understand better. CGTN. 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Facing the unknown is always difficult. 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CGTN, see the difference. Each day, there are millions of stories. 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Wherever you look, we are there. To see, discover, explore. We put the pieces together to find what really matters to you. All around the world. All around the clock. Our reporters are at home across the globe. From our headquarters in Beijing and production centers in Washington, Nairobi, and London. 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
1: Welcome back. International brands are expanding their China footprint through 2026 FIFA World Cup partnerships, with top executives and experts pointing to the country's vibrant nighttime economy, shifting consumption patterns, and growing local leagues as fresh catalysts for growth, reinforcing confidence in the market's long-term resilience.
2: As the 2026 FIFA World Cup enters its decisive final stage, consumer spending on sports-related goods and services continues to heat up. Throughout this tournament, a number of international brands have precisely targeted China's multi-tiered consumer demand, steadily pushing forward with localized product innovation and scenario-based marketing rollouts, sending a positive signal of their confidence in the long-term growth potential of the Chinese economy.
3: By partnering with these big events, and I saw how vibrant the nightlife is in China, and our partners, many of them, they live from the night economy.
2: Industry observers expect China to remain a key market for global firms as the event economy and sports spending keep rising. The strong presence of international brands confirms the country's appeal and business resilience.
4: We can also see these brands' confidence in the Chinese market. And at the same time, they actually hold high expectations for further expanding into the Chinese market. They will pay close attention to the changes in consumption patterns in China's consumer market and expand their integration into various consumption scenarios and lifestyles, including World Cup viewing and event-related spending, to find more growth opportunities there.
5: Many regions are now organizing their own local football leagues, and behind that is a whole chain of emotional or experiential consumption being stimulated. Today's service consumption is more about generating new demand through the chemical reactions that take place across different scenarios.
2: Global brands' investments highlight China's stable and attractive market. A better business climate, growing consumer demand, and the vast market size are driving them to expand and deepen their long-term commitments here.
1: In Beijing, every square meter counts, and now spaces that once went unnoticed are drawing fresh attention. The city is no stranger to world-famous landmarks, but increasingly, visitors and locals alike are looking for something beyond the usual sightseeing, and they are finding it one floor up.
6: Everyone knows Beijing from the street. The bustle, the traffic, the crowd. But these days, more people are heading one floor up. This old bookstore has stood in central Beijing for decades. Locals drop by for coffee, reading, or a quiet break. The owner renovated a few years ago to make room for more readers.
5: Our bookstore was quite small. During a 2023 renovation, we added a rooftop terrace, expanding the space from 130 to 260 square meters.
7: Well, heading into Beijing's one of the busiest neighborhood, this bookstore has found an unexpected draw.
8: It's second floor terrace.
6: The terrace now hosts reading sessions, flower arranging workshops, and small events, attracting a whole new crowd.
9: With the breeze outside, you feel much closer to nature.
10: 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Sitting here and looking out at the historic buildings just feels wonderful.
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6: The Dongcheng district government has linked more than 300 terrace spaces along the central axis with hotels and tourist sites. Partnerships with platforms like Meituan and Ctrip are helping draw more foot traffic. From bookstores to restaurants, terraces are breathing new life into old spaces. In a city where every square meter counts, even a rooftop can become a destination in its own right.
1: That's going to do it for this edition of China 24. As always, we welcome your thoughts and comments. Reach us at China24@ctteams.com. We now want to leave you with the stunning natural landscapes of Southwest China's Sichuan Province. Thank you so much for company, and bye for now.

up on global business. Market commitment. China securities regulator pledges to maintain stable operation of the capital market, prevent risks, and strengthen regulation. AI

0: WAC 2026 sees more than 20 billion yuan worth of intended procurement deals reached during the event, a 25% jump from last year. And final whistle. The FIFA World Cup comes to an end with Spain taking the honors. We'll assess the economic impact of this year's expanded tournament. Good evening from Beijing and welcome to this edition of Global Business on CGTN. I'm Lulu Liu. China's securities regulator on Monday pledged to make every effort to maintain stable market operations in the capital markets while advancing efforts to prevent risks, strengthen regulations and promote high-quality development. Wu Qing, chairman of the China Securities Regulatory Commission, made those remarks during a symposium involving investor representatives in Beijing, where he sought input and suggestions on fostering the stable and healthy development of China's capital market. Participants said that although the A-share market had recently come under some pressure from external risks and other factors, its long-term positive outlook remains unchanged. And they also called for measures to attract more medium and long-term capital into the market, improve regulation of quantitative trading and AI applications, encourage higher dividend payouts by listed companies, and impose tougher penalties for securities violations. Wu said the commission would work to improve the transparency and authenticity of listed companies, encourage better returns for investors, strengthen investor protection, and safeguard an open, fair, and orderly market. A wave of state-owned enterprises and listed companies have announced share buybacks, stake increases, and dividend payouts over the past 2 days, signaling strong confidence in China's capital markets. On Monday, major central state-owned enterprises including China Aluminium, CRRC Group, Nari Technologies, and China Shenhua unveiled buyback and state increase initiatives. China Aluminium led the way with a share purchase plan valued between 1 billion and 2 billion yuan. That is between 148 million to 295 million US dollars. While NARI or Nari Technologies announced a repurchase program ranging from 500 million to 1 billion yuan. Now, those moves followed on Sunday's announcements from state-owned investment firms China Reform Holdings and China Chengtong, which disclosed cumulative purchases of 50 billion yuan and nearly 10 billion yuan in central SOE stocks. Several insurers have also expressed confidence in China's equity market. China's industrial output rose 5.4% year-on-year in the first half of 2026, contributing over 35% to economic growth, official data showed on Monday. AI adoption among large-scale manufacturers has surpassed 30%. Global downloads of Chinese open-source AI models have exceeded 10 billion. Now, the country has also accelerated the technology services industry loop by releasing 111 pilot platforms, as well as accrediting 14 premier and 402 standard-level tech business incubators. In the meantime, major state science and technology programs have helped drive breakthroughs in core and foundational technologies. Wang Weiming, chief engineer from the Ministry of Industry and Information Technology, explains.
1: Exports of integrated circuits, electronic components, and wind power generators surged 88.7%, 62.6%, and 35.6% year-on-year, respectively. Electronics, special-purpose equipment, general-purpose equipment, automobiles, and electrical machinery together contributed more than half of industrial growth, while sectors including integrated circuit manufacturing and electronic specialty materials manufacturing maintained double-digit growth in value-added output.
0: The 2026 World Artificial Intelligence Conference and high-level meeting on global AI governance concluded on Monday in Shanghai. Total intended procurement deals are estimated at over 20 billion yuan, that is up 25% year-on-year. The event brought together 1,568 top experts from home and abroad, with over 4,400 exhibits on display, and both the number of exhibitors and exhibition space grew by more than one-third compared with last year. Now, the conference facilitated nearly 3,900 investment and financing matchmaking sessions. At a

0: Closing ceremony, several outcomes were announced. A strategic financial support partnership for innovative enterprises with a committed credit line of 1.18 trillion yuan. In addition, key reports and findings on AI safety, covering agent malfunction risks and emergency response, were released. At WEC 2026, the spotlight is on a new vision of human-AI symbiosis, cutting-edge technologies from foundation models and humanoid robots to AI agents, or demonstrating how artificial intelligence is weaving itself into the fabric of our daily lives. Our reporter He Jingyi takes us inside this transformation through an AI live experiment, experiencing firsthand how humans and machines can collaborate, connect, and co-create.
1: At WEC 2026, one phrase keeps coming up.
2: Thank you, AI and coffee.
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2: Okay, let me have a try. So turn the dungeon into Cyber Tokyo and the Scrap Dragon for fire-breathing delivery drone. Wow. Turned into reality.
3: Yeah.
4: Cool. 它主要区别是原来的游戏，它其实是经过长时间的制作或者渲染。 来完成所有的视觉素材，它里面的玩法设计跟这个渲染都需要一年甚至更长的时间。但我们目前是基于一个实时视频的渲染来去制作游戏，那么可以让用户的想法言出法随，根据用户的想法跟创意来及时的做出来。The
1: game world is no longer a fixed product created in advance. It becomes a dynamic space that responds, evolves, and grows with human imagination. Maybe one day, we won't ask AI, what can you do? We'll ask, what can we create together?
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0: Artificial intelligence is advancing at an unprecedented pace, but as AI goes global, innovation is no longer the only hurdle. Ensuring that AI is safe, responsible, and trustworthy has become a defining challenge for this industry. Our reporter Wang Tianyu visits the exhibition to see how Chinese companies are marketing their AI services to the world. Take a look.
6: Chinese AI isn't just selling at home anymore, it's shipping out. 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
7: For Baidu, one of China's leading AI companies, one answer is AI agents. 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
8: We try to localize our technology, including cloud services and data storage, so users don't have to worry about privacy and permission issues. We also collect feedback from local users and keep improving our products.
7: But going global also means understanding differences between markets. Baidu says China's mobile-first ecosystem is very different from overseas markets, where websites remains a major way for people and businesses to interact online. Beyond AI applications, the technology is also reshaping how Chinese companies go global. eClickTech, an AI-powered advertising service provider, is using AI to help businesses manage advertising, data, and operations across multi-global platforms.

0: thought about how many tools you have is that none of them talk to each other. AI only gets powerful when it's connected to the data. Privacy issue is a very important issue here. We need to build it in from day one because people, they trust the technology, respect their boundaries.
1: 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Wang Tianyu, CGTN, Shanghai.
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2: Shifting gears to Europe now, British Labour Party leader Andy Burnham has officially become the UK's new Prime Minister after King Charles III invited him to form a government. Burnham has addressed the nation from outside number 10 Downing Street. He takes over from Starmer, who formally tendered his resignation to the King earlier today.
4: I know people at home are fed up with politics. I hear you, and I want to be honest with you. We have not been good enough, and we need to be better. We will be. We will make this moment a circuit breaker for Britain, bringing forward the biggest changes in the last 40 years. A new political model and a new economic model.
2: In an interview with CGTN, an economic and political strategist said the new UK Prime Minister faces a high-stake test as mounting pressures on the British economy demand swift and decisive actions.
5: When you look at the dashboard across the entire of the British economy, you have that very dimly lit green light concerning growth, which is positive, but that growth is only positive on paper. When you start to dig a little bit down, you find a lot of issues and a lot of problems around the entirety of the British economy. For example, unemployment, 4.9%, that's 1.7 million people unemployed, an upward correction of 124,000 more people than last year.
6: Wow.
5: The economically inactive population has reached 9.14 million in the last year as well. Inflation 2.8% when it had a target of 2%, and the fiscal position is further weakening. We're talking about a debt that represents 95.1% of the GDP, the worst it has been since the 1960s. And on top of that, we're talking about a country that it's severely exposed and vulnerable in terms of the volatility of the world,
6: right,
5: because it's a net energy importer. So there's this political turbulence comes across an already very delicate economic situation, and the new prime minister will have to be able to ride and surf all these challenges,
6: yeah,
5: and confronting a severely short blanket problem.
2: After 104 matches in over 39 days, the 2026 FIFA World Cup has come to a close, with Spain defeating Argentina 1-0 in a final to claim the championship. And beyond the pitch, the tournament has proven to be a major economic engine. A joint FIFA-WTO socio-economic impact analysis found the expanded 48-team, 104-match World Cup is expected to generate more than $80 billion in global economic output and contribute close to $41 billion to global GDP. Now, this event is projected to generate $20.8 billion in labor income and support 824,000 full-time jobs worldwide. The report also highlighted the broad social and economic benefits expected from the 2026 World Cup, spanning tourism, sport,

0: sports and entertainment. And FIFA World Cup sparked a surge in related merchandise sales as well. According to a report from a shopping information platform, search interest in different team jerseys soared, with Argentina's home kit ranking sixth in total gross merchandise value and among all sport apparel categories during China's 618 shopping festival. In the meantime, Germany, as a traditional football powerhouse, saw its related consumer GMV jump by over 100%, and overall GMV for World Cup merchandise surged over 190% month-on-month. Partners World Cup-themed Labubu collectibles have also gave the brand a significant boost, driving its GMV up by about 145% from the previous month. And for those watching at home, big-screen TVs became the centerpiece of the viewing experience, with television GMV rising roughly 26% on a month and projectors up nearly 60%. And this year's games may have come to a close, but a different kind of football fever is gripping China that is fueled not by international stars, but by homegrown regional tournaments. Events like the Jiangsu Football City League, the Sichuan City Football League, and Northeast China Football League are staging their own competitions, drawing inspiration from global showpieces like the World Cup and Super Bowl. And much like their global counterparts, these leagues boast elaborate opening ceremonies, dazzling halftime shows, and electric stadium atmospheres with hundreds of thousands of fans scrambling to snap up every last ticket. Thanks to affordable pricing and a strong sense of local pride, grassroots football is being transformed into a nationwide phenomenon. And in China's far northeast, where winter temperatures can plunge to minus 30 degrees Celsius, and the economy has been struggling for years, a new spark of vitality is emerging. The inaugural Northeast Super League is now underway. And with that, the region's passion for the beautiful game is roaring back to life.
1: The 2026 World Cup just wrapped up in North America. But here in Northeast China, the football season has only just begun heating up. The Northeast China Football League is China's first city-based tournament that crosses provincial borders. Four regions are playing: Liaoning, Jilin, Heilongjiang, and Inner Mongolia. A ticket costs less than $3. But fans are not just here for football. Show this ticket at the Shenyang Imperial Palace, and you get in for free. Use it at hotels and restaurants, and you get discounts. 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
2: The ticket allows us to visit attractions such as Shenyang Imperial Palace and Marshal Zhang's mansion, all of which have discounts. This is something we particularly like. So, taking advantage of the weekend, we should have a good time in the area.
1: We can enjoy discounts on food, drink, and entertainment with our ticket. Roughly calculated, it feels like this trip will save 400 to 500 yuan for me. This type of competition model has been touted a success. It is organized and promoted by local governments, widely participated by communities, and closely linked to culture, tourism, and businesses. Since the launch of the Jiangsu Football City League in 2025, this competition model has been widely adopted by other regions as a way to drive consumption, boost the economy, and enrich the lives of the people. The emergence of the regional football leagues has also encouraged cultural exchanges between cities. We have nearly 20 people here. We hope to use regional football leagues to improve the exchanges between cities and deepen the bond between people. These competitions are just as popular as the World Cup among local fans. We can enjoy intense and exciting matches and their atmosphere right at our doorsteps. This is one of our original goals for football.
3: We have experienced Northeast China-style bathhouses and night market barbecue. The football culture and heritage in Shenyang are very good. And this time we are here specifically to watch the Northeast China Football League match. The overall travel cost is approximately 3,500 yuan.
1: Outside the stadium, thousands of second venues have emerged alongside the core business district, with supporting services such as specialty catering, cultural exhibitions, and exclusive match viewings. Every weekend, cities have become like giant live streaming halls. Every stall is bustling with activity and

0: thriving business.
1: Business has been very good recently. Since the start of the Northeast China Football League, the customer flow in our entire neighborhood has increased significantly. For our store, the revenue has increased by 10%.
2: I am a Korean who came specifically from Nanjing to watch the match of Northeast China Football League. I really like it here. It's very lively and fun. I like to eat Northeastern-style pork belly and iron pot stew, which are particularly delicious.
0: For years, this region struggled with a shrinking population and a slowing economy. Now, a football ticket is pulling people back in. The World Cup is over. But in this corner of China, the season is just beginning.
3: And now to understand the World Cup economics, we're now joined by Professor Liu Dongfeng, Dean of Graduate School at Shanghai University of Sport. He also serves as the Vice President of the International Sports Economists Association. Mr. Liu, thank you so much for joining us on the program. So we do see record high revenue of the 2026 World Cup. Do you think FIFA's current revenue sharing model is sustainable long-term, and how can host nations claim larger gains?
4: Thanks for having me. I believe the sustainability of FIFA's revenue sharing model will depend on several key factors. On the one hand, it depends on FIFA's revenue generation capacity. The 2026 tournament saw significant revenue growth, driven largely by the expansion of the event to 48 national teams and joint hosting by three North American countries. On the other hand, it depends on whether FIFA can balance the interests of its major stakeholders, including host nations. A notable issue here is that host countries must bear the major costs of event organizing, including infrastructure and facility building and renovation, while receiving little to no direct revenue from FIFA. That being said, achieving any real change the current revenue sharing arrangement for host nations is highly unlikely, as demand and competition for World Cup hosting remain strong among nations. So I think a more pragmatic approach is to strengthen legacy planning and event leverage. Thank you.
3: And also during this year's World Cup, we do see booming sales of player cards, trendy toys like the World Cup theme, the Labubu, and also co-branded goods. Fans seems like they're shifting from basic purchases to emotional consumption. Do you think this is a trend that is long-lasting or a market change?
4: I believe this is not just a temporary consumption boom driven by the World Cup, but rather a long-term transformation of the sports market that will continue to gain momentum. As sports culture has become more deeply rooted, today's fans have built stronger emotional bonds with their teams, players, and the World Cup brand itself. Consumption of related merchandise has become an important way for fans to express their support and preserve their personal memories. So in other words, these products have evolved from just physical goods into carriers of personal emotion and collective memories. In addition, the development of digital technology has further boosted this trend by extending the value of these products far beyond the duration of the tournament. Therefore, this emotional consumption trend would continue to prevail in the sports market long after the World Cup, thus becoming the new normal for sports-related consumption. Thank you.
3: And also, how do you think can China's complete manufacturing and live stream e-commerce chains help to capture the spillover effects from the World Cup and to boost more spending in the summer?
4: China's complete industry supply chain and live stream e-commerce systems have already laid a solid foundation for capturing this consumption spillover. First, manufacturing enterprises can capitalize on demand for personalized, emotion-driven sports-related products and respond quickly to any market change, allowing them to capture a larger share of both the global and domestic markets. For domestic summer consumption, live stream e-commerce can accurately match supply and demand, bringing high quality

0: World Cup-related products from across the world to domestic consumers. At the same time, this consumption boom can also boost the growth of related product categories, including home appliances, food and beverages, and outdoor leisure products. With comprehensive advantages spanning from production to sales, we can not only gain more tangible benefits from the World Cup tournament, but also drive the long-term growth of sports consumption in China. Thank you.
1: Thank you so much for your insights. That's Professor Liu Dongfeng from Shanghai University of Sport for us. And with that, I'm wrapping up this edition of Global Business on CGTN. Thank you so much for being with us. I'm Lily Liu in Beijing. Till next time, bye for now.

How does China keep 1.4 billion people cool? This summer, the heat is testing cities worldwide, well, in the Northern Hemisphere. In China, the challenge reached

0: A new scale on July the 10th when the peak electricity load hit an all-time high of 1.5 billion kilowatts. That's higher than those of the United States, Japan and Russia combined, according to statistics from the National Grid. Yet behind the big numbers lies a bigger story. How does a country with such a massive population ensure energy security as millions of households and businesses turn on their cooling systems? How do cities adapt and innovate to make extreme heat more manageable for residents and tourists? And with heat waves baking cities across the Northern Hemisphere, what can China's experience offer to other regions, if any? Welcome to this special edition of The Point with me, Liu Xin, an opinion show coming to you from Beijing. I'm pleased to be joined from Xiamen, Southern China, by Professor Ling Bo Chiang, Dean of the China Institute for Studies in Energy Policy at Xiamen University. Here in Beijing, Professor Zhang Haoran, Vice Dean of the School of Urban Planning and Design at Peking University. 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The warmest welcome to all of you gentlemen. I hope it is not too hot. My welcome. As a lot of people, especially in Europe, have been debating whether or not they use air conditioning, it seems that in China that's just a plain normal thing to do. And as I said, China's record high of power load hit 1.5 billion kilowatts. That's on July the 10th. Professor Lin, help us put that into perspective. What exactly does that mean? How big is that in terms of power load?
1: Well, it's obviously big. It's bigger than many countries combined together. As we mentioned earlier, China has the largest power electricity system. So right now, 3 kilowatt hours generated in globally, one is in China. In about 10 years' time, it's quite possible that 2 kilowatt hours, one will be in China. And that's how big the electricity system in China is. But if you just look at the numbers, it's record high. It's going to be another record high next year for sure. Okay, there's no other way. If you look at compared to last year, it's really, it did not increase that much. Last year, I think 15.8. This year, it's 15.18. So it's increased, obviously, but not that much, actually. And this really reflects the increase in utilization of the air conditioners. That's the topic we're talking about today. But not necessarily. Also behind that, you got an electric vehicle, you got a deep industrialization, which the electricity demand will continue to grow. In fact, last 6 years, it's lobbied about more than 6% annual growth. And this year, they're forecasting about between 5.5% to 6%. It's more likely to 6%, toward 6%. So given altogether that the incremental is there, and this reflected, again, increasing living standard. Another one is a deep industrialization. And if you want to say that extreme weather, that's also there, because every year it's getting hotter. So put all these factors together, that I think it will continue to set record. Next year, we can discuss again at this point. Mm. You're going to give you another number, mm-hmm. which is a record high. Mm-hmm. That's for sure, 100% sure, okay? So the number here is really not scaring us, okay? What is important is, and by the way, that air conditioning is at about roughly 40 to 50% of the electricity consumption of residential.
0: Basically, the huge increase in electricity usage is because of industrialization, about EVs and also about air conditioning, and China produce a lot of electricity as well. You were talking about one third of the global total. Professor Zhang, the natural question a lot of people would ask is why is China able, first of all, to produce so much electricity? And secondly, the consumption of electricity is so huge. Let's focus on the production first. How is China able to generate so much electricity? Where does that all come from?

Yes, actually, China is kind of currently China total installed power capacity is now over 4 billion kilowatts. That is more than 2.5 times of peak demand of today's new data, 1.5 billion kilowatts. And of course, about 40% of the energy from now from the solar and the wind.

0: To say it's the current kind of state, yeah.
1: So basically you're saying China has the capacity of producing 4 billion kilowatts of electricity, but it's the
0: yes.
1: usage comes to 1.5 billion. And out of that 4 billion, you were talking about 40% being green energy.
0: Yes, exactly. Yes.
1: Okay. David, let me come to you. You have been in China quite some time. What is your observation? We're talking about it as if, you know, you just go home and switch everything on, but it's actually quite amazing, right, for a country of such a huge scale and such a large population, when everybody switches on their air conditioning, everything in full throttle, there is no power shortages, at least not on a large scale as we used to have a couple of years ago.
2: Yeah, that's right. It's truly a marvelous giant machine that works because all of the small pieces of the machine are also working, right? If you look at China just as a single large country with a single large power grid, it's almost too large to even really comprehend. When you break it down into 1,000 individual cities, dozens of provinces, dozens of local level grids turning into provincial grids, turning into regional grids, and then it doesn't, you know, it's still incredible, but then at least it's a little bit more understandable, right? Every province in China is the size of a European country. And we have 30 of them, more than 30 of them, all stuck together. So 30, you know, medium to large sized European countries, all with their own individual grid systems, connecting to each other, trading power to each other, serving their local needs. And then you build up your entire system from small pieces to larger pieces and larger pieces. And all the way along the way, the people at state grid or the provincial grid companies and the power exchanges and the generators and the retailers, everybody that's involved in making this whole system work is constantly asking questions and receiving information. What do I think is going to be the power load in the next 15 minutes? Okay, let's get some more electricity prepared for that. What do I think is going to happen tomorrow? Is there going to be a storm? Is there going to be a heat wave? What if hydropower doesn't perform that well this month? Every single individual question is being answered with a plan, and a generator and a retailer and a power company is responding to make sure the system uses all those little pieces of information and slowly builds up into one big functional system. It's really quite remarkable.
1: Let me stay with David a little bit more. Of course, Shanghai is one of the most important cities, so everything would be done to make sure that no power blackout will happen in Shanghai under whatsoever circumstances, unless it is extreme circumstances. But what about the other areas, more underdeveloped regions in China? Do you also notice a relatively guaranteed, stable flow of electricity in, you know, high seasons such as summer?
2: Yeah, so during your max stress periods on the grid, right, we're talking about the middle of summer, typically that's the peak moment. Under normal weather conditions, under normal seasonal conditions, we should not expect any real stress on the Chinese grid. There is generally more than adequate reserves on the generation and capacity side relative to the load, even the peak load on the hottest summer day. Where sometimes you might run into a little bit of stress is during extreme weather events. So if you have extreme heat combined with a drought that affects hydropower, then maybe the southwest grid, where there's a lot of hydropower, starts to get under a little bit of stress. Or a few years ago, we had extreme heat combined with some stress in the coal market, which made it difficult for coal supplies to be delivered to coal-fired power plants. So anywhere that was relying a lot on coal could get under some stress. So we see under normal circumstances, when the grid is functioning normal, even an extreme heat event like today in Shanghai is really not a problem. You need several things to be happening to stress all at once. And even then, people like you and me, we might not even notice it because we are residential power consumers, and the national policy is always to preserve electricity access to residential power customers first. If there's any load shedding that happens, it will be for the industrial sector, and it will start on a voluntary basis somewhere in the industrial sector, never for us in the residential side.
1: Professor Lin, let me come back to you. So help us understand how China is able to generate so much electricity, for instance, how much does that come from coal?

0: Or how much does that, just now Professor Zhang talked about 40% come from green energy, but help us understand a little bit better what is China's energy policy, and when it comes to extreme usage in summer, how does the system work?
1: What about the, I think the coal is still the main source of the electricity in China. Wind and solar probably 22-23%, the other nuclear and hydro are quite stable. So the dynamic right now is renewables, and the reach 40% is quite remarkable. But rest of it basically is coal-fired power plant, some natural gas power plant. So the steel main is a coal basis at this moment. But I try to answer the why we're not worried about the air conditioning is that the steel sector consumption in China is pretty small, about 15% at this moment. Sometimes go to 16%, sometimes go come back to 15%. So that if let's say that if all our consumption is actually focused on industrial sector, and if something happens, all we have to do is close one big factory, everybody has electricity. It's because the residential is so small. And that's quite different from the United States. The residential sector is more than 40%. So if there's no electricity, there's no electricity. You cannot close anything to compensate for that. But in China, I never expect a problem or a huge problem. There may be some temporary problem, short period problem. But I never expect a huge shortage for the residential sector. In other words, for aircon, okay? So everybody is quite safe for the summertime, yeah.
0: What about the layout of China's electricity grid or production electricity plants? Just now, David, we're talking about, you know, thousands of cities and, you know, regional grid and then all connected into the national grid. People have been talking about this high-speed rail for power, which is the ultra-high voltage power grid, which seems to play an extremely important role. Professor Zhang, what can you tell us about that, and how important is that technology in terms of distribution of electricity and guaranteeing that electricity is ample where they're used the most?
2: Yes, actually, current China electricity network so technologies is very advanced. Before that, maybe we can talk about the forecasting technology, because why during the current event, why the grid is also very stable? It's based on the very advanced earthquake forecasting technology. Grid operators work with weather services to predict the power and the days at hand, how hot it will be, and how much power each city will need. And then we talk about the network, the grid network. The dispatching, well, China also has a very powerful dispatching capacity. Every unit, like a second, or the control center balances different power sources, like coal, hydro, wind, solar, and storage. And also, we have the national power market. China now trades electricity across the province on the large scale for power flow from where it's cheap and abundant, like the West China, to where it's needed the most, like in East China. And finally, I want to talk about the demand side, the big factories and the shift the product away from the peak hours. There is a new tool, like we call the virtual power plants, can generally adjust thousands of chargers and air conditioners at once. In total, we have those kind of technologies and to make our power supply stable.
0: Yeah, it seems to, again, as David just said, the thousands of small machines in this big one machine. David, let me come back to you again. Help us understand this high, ultra high voltage transmission system. How important is that in terms of guaranteeing our electricity use freedom, if I can put it this way?
3: Yeah, sure. So For a province like Shanghai or even other coastal provinces like Jiangsu, Zhejiang, we are limited by a few things. We're limited by land, of course, right? Land is definitely more scarce, so that means it's more difficult to find places to build power plants. And also, generally, if you want to have, for example,

0: green electricity, our green resources might not be so good. For a variety of reasons, it makes sense for certain regions, especially coastal regions, to want to be able to bring in electricity from far away, long distances. Now, the challenge with bringing electricity long distances is that you have line losses. You lose electricity when you try to transmit it long distances. One way to prevent that is to crank up the voltage, right? For very high voltage transmission, you can send it very, very long distances without losing a lot of electricity. And that has been China's approach to getting power from the north, the southwest, the northwest, to the load centers in the east and in the south. And China has had to be really pioneering in a lot of the technologies being used here. Yeah, because China's got a very unique application for it. There are not so many countries that have China's very unique economic and geographic distribution, where you've got your best resources on one side of the country and all your load on the other side of the country. And also your country is very physically large. So you have to find a way to connect those dots. Mm-hmm. And so China has been forced successfully to innovate in certain ways when it comes to ultra high voltage technology, to say we can connect a generation point in western China that has a solar farm and a wind farm and a coal power plant and a storage facility, and we're going to have that line sending electricity from, we'll say, Xinjiang all the way to the East Coast constantly, and it will be as if that East Coast province has a generating resource right there, although it's not actually right there. It's 2,000 kilometers away. Mm. It's a remarkable solution to what is a true geographic challenge that is just caused by China's layout.
1: Mm. So, David, to help people understand why China is able to, first of all, produce so much electricity, secondly, distribute that electricity according to where the needs are and guaranteeing the stable supply of it, do you think we have pretty much given people all they need to know, or do you think there are other important contexts that people need to take in so that they can fully appreciate, you know, the whole picture and the reasons behind it?
0: Well, another thing that was mentioned here was, I think one of the other professors mentioned the national unified power grid, right? I started out by mentioning every single province is essentially settling and resolving its own power needs locally. And if they need extra, they buy some from other provinces or across grid regions, right? That's the basic way we can look at it. Mm-hmm. But when you have a very mature power system, we would like to be able to imagine that every point in the power system, if I'm in Shanghai or if I'm in Nanjing or if I'm in Hangzhou, I could look at a power generator anywhere else in the system, anywhere else in the country, and say, what would it cost to get electricity from there to here? And that the physical grid and the market infrastructure both allow this to happen, if you want it to happen, that the market is actually receiving price signals from everywhere in the country and turning them into price signals for buyers everywhere in the country. China is in the process of building this national unified power market. When it is complete, it will be by far, undoubtedly, the largest unified national power market anywhere in the world. The largest ones in the world, maybe, say, Western Europe, for example, will be something like 1/5 or 1/6 of the size of what China will eventually build when it has finished connecting its national unified power market. Again, a tremendous engineering challenge physically, and then a commercial challenge from a market perspective. But it's fascinating, and it's very important to watch.
1: Mm. Professor Lin, how is it possible? What makes it possible that China is able to build this, you know, such a complex system, and yet all in a kind of coordinated and functional operation? What makes that possible?
2: It's because of state-owned power grid. If we compare to the United States, every state has their policy, has their grid. And it's very difficult for them to get together. But China has only two power grid, and they both state-owned. So they can coordinate it, whatever, in the way that state government wants. And that's why we can build a unified power tariff, electricity market, and also grid. The Chinese grid is the largest, most effective in terms of all parameters, the best in the world. You cannot really compare with Chinese power grid. I don't care any country. It just simply cannot compare. And to answer the, I think give me one minute to answer the ultra high voltage. Mm-hmm. Ultra high voltage actually is try to connect a part of the power from west to east, and also try to sometimes to provide actual electricity to certain state which needs electricity. But in fact, ultra high voltage is not the one to guarantee the what we have right now. It's only about roughly 6 to 7% of the China's electricity total. It's very small, coming through ultra high voltage. In fact, it's the coal-fired power system. It's about 1,300 gigawatt of coal-fired power system, which well distributed everywhere in China. Really, that is really make sure that China has electricity.
1: How does
2: which the state grid can give me?
1: Yeah. Well, two questions. When people think about state grid or state-owned enterprise or huge companies, they think about monopoly, for instance, that probably put the users or other companies in a disadvantaged situation. How does China regulate that, first of all? Or why is that not a problem in China? And secondly, with this all of these coal-fired power plants, what about pollution problem? Professor Lin, very quickly, and then we go to Professor Zhang on this.
2: Okay, to answer your first question, the grid is a natural monopoly. It's a natural monopoly. No matter what, it's a monopoly. Okay, it doesn't matter how you define it. The point is that how government, supervise it to determine the price. Monopoly, the power of monopoly to set the price. But the state grid and South China grid, they don't set the price. So therefore, we don't have problem of that monopoly, which is the impact of monopoly. So that's the first question. I'll leave the question to others.
1: Okay, thank you. Professor Zhang, in terms of pollution, how big is that a big problem?
3: Yeah, exactly. Pollution is a very big problem, and especially for example, like a rural area. Currently, caused by the pollution, the disease rate raised a lot, especially, for example, like 5 or 10 years ago, like Hebei, rural areas, the people suffer air pollution a lot. But currently, with the kind of renewable energy increase, I think that the pollution problem is saved a lot. Mm-hmm. And also, I just go back to Professor Lin's answer. Maybe there is a very kind of natural match, for example, like about the heat event. So the heat is over around the noon and the early afternoon, exactly when everyone turn on the air conditioner. Actually, when when the sun is the strongest. So the solar power and cooling demand raised together, it is a kind of natural match. In this case, during the noon and the early afternoon, maybe the electricity price dropped down and the people like use more energy, green energy, because the price is cheaper, right?
1: Hmm.
3: Yes. In this case, you can imagine maybe the sun and the wind is now stable. In this case, we need some kind of partners for renewables, for example, like hydropower or energy storage acts like a kind of the batteries. They can save energy and release it in the evening. In this case, we also has a gas plant play a kind of a flexible role and wrapping up and down to the fueling gas. Yes, this is a kind of complex system and to control the demand on the supply and control the price. Yes.
1: Okay, we keep talking about price. So before we go, we have to talk about the price. David, how cheap is the electricity here in China? I mean, it is very cheap for me. Even if I use a lot of air conditioning, it is still well affordable. How would you compare the electricity price in China versus in other major cities in big countries, let's say? Very briefly, please.
0: Sure. Well, it's important to remember that we, as residential power customers, enjoy regulated, stable, low tariffs, and we are also cross-subsidized by other segments of the economy. So we never have to worry about our livelihoods being affected by an inability to pay for electricity during heating or cooling events, right?
1: Were you saying but then let's take a look at commercial. You mean Americans or
0: we as in residential users in China.
1: Okay.
0: Of which I am, of course.
1: Okay.
0: So residential users in China, we would never have to worry about saying, oh, I can't afford to pay to cool my home in the summer.

0: right? That's a red line at the national level. Though let's talk about commercial and industrial power, which is certainly more marketized, and it's not guaranteed to be at a certain rate, right? It's more exposed to market forces. Even then, China still has among the lowest power rates among the world, certainly in the developed or OECD countries, plus upper middle income countries. China has among the lowest electricity prices in the world. And that is a reflection of a bunch of good things that work towards that. Low fuel costs, of course. Sure. Coal is a relatively inexpensive fuel, and then we're replacing it with low-cost renewables. That's good. Cost of capital is lower. Target profit margins are lower. Electricity is viewed as something that is a fundamental input for industrial productivity and economic competitiveness and livelihoods, and not so much something that utility companies need to be really profitable about.
1: Well, we have to leave it there. Time ran out, but I hope we have given people a big picture of the electricity grid and the usage, especially in extreme heat such as the one we're experiencing now. Thank you so much to my guests, Professor Lim Bo-Chiang, Dean of China Institute for Studies in Energy Policy at Xiamen University, Professor Zhang Haoran, Vice Dean of the School of Urban Planning and Design at Peking University, and David Fishman, Principal at the Lantau Group and Consultancy and Advisory Company in Energy Economics and Analytics. Thank you so much for your insights. And with that, we come to the end of this special edition of The Point with me, Liu Xin. As always, you can follow me on Facebook, X, and YouTube using the handle Liu Xin in Beijing. On behalf of the whole team, thank you for watching. You've got The Point.
2: Making sense of the overwhelming wave of information means cutting through the noise to shine a light on the heart of the story and making room for new perspectives. True understanding means the ability to see events from more than one side. I'm Liu Xin, and this is The Point.

0: Live from London, this is The World Today.
1: Hello, I'm Jamie Owen. Welcome to the programme. Our top stories.
2: Britain needs to show the world that we can regain our stability once again.
1: Andy Burnham promises change as he becomes the UK's seventh Prime Minister in a decade. Our other headlines, the United States and Iran exchange fire for a ninth day as Yemen's Houthis say they're imposing a naval blockade on Saudi Arabia. And Spain celebrates as the World Cup ends after 6 weeks of glitz, glamour and controversy. British politicians haven't been good enough and need to be better, so says Andy Burnham, who's now the country's seventh Prime Minister in 10 years. He's promising the biggest economic and political reset in decades, help with the cost of living,

0: and more decentralisation of power. We'll take you to Downing Street in just a moment. First, our correspondent Jeff Moody on Britain's latest changing of the guard.
1: It's a few short steps from the front door of number 10 to the podium. But however many friends line the route, sometimes they're the loneliest steps of all.
2: My work is done.
1: The eyes of the world are on this little street in London. The world's news hounds packed into pens and waiting for the kill, for the emotion to show. In the end, though, a speech shot through with good grace.
2: And I thank the British people for the opportunity to serve. I go with good grace, I go with a smile, and I go proud of everything that we have achieved. Thank you very much.
3: It's a bruising ending. It always is. But the Prime Minister has one more job still to do while he still is the Prime Minister. One more appointment still to keep. And it's the most important appointment of them all.
1: It's a short ride from Downing Street to Buckingham Palace. Starmer's last in his ministerial car. But today, the Prime Minister is here for one reason only, to resign. Enter Andy Burnham, arriving at the palace to accept the King's invitation to form a government in an ancient tradition called the kissing of the hands. Back at Downing Street, the mood changes, excitement as the country's new leader approaches.
3: And here he is, Andy Burnham, Britain's seventh Prime Minister in a decade.
4: Britain needs to show the world that we can regain our stability once again. And that is our challenge, to make politics work, to make it work better.
1: And so begins another fresh start for a country that's weary of starting afresh. The electorate is impatient. It wants change. And if Burnham wants to avoid that lonely walk, he'll have to deliver fast. Jeff Moody, CGTN, Downing Street.
0: Let's talk to our correspondent, Yolo Abdawith, who's at Downing Street now. What's going on behind that famous black door behind you?
5: I think I can imagine the Prime Minister is looking to appoint ministers in his new government, whether they are some of the ministers that were in the previous government under Keir Starmer, or whether indeed there's a clean sweep and new ministers, or just a change in terms of the main offices of state, the foreign minister, the finance minister, the chancellor here, the home office, the interior ministry, defence, health, education. These are the influential posts in a minister. And crucially for Andy Burnham as new prime minister, these are the people that will be tasked with driving through his new agenda. Now, we heard in Jeff's piece there about the theatre here. And there was a lot of theatre as one prime minister leaves and an even bigger crowd and supporters coming here with a new prime minister. But actually, once that theatre's died down in the last couple of hours, now the hard work of starting afresh without an election, without knowing how people voted or whether they would have supported a quite an extraordinary change of events for Andy Burnham from being a mayor a month ago, then a member of parliament, leader of the Labour Party last Friday, and on Monday, the 20th of July, he's now prime minister. There's an awfully big task, and of course, there's also an awfully lot of scepticism about just how well this new government can do when the last government was criticised so often.
0: You talk about a change of faces, a change of ministers. In terms of government and its policies, what else is going to change?
5: We had a brief view by Andy Burnham in his unscripted speech, without a lectern, different to other prime ministers, where he just spoke about what needs to change, the cost of living, the impact on people, education, so jobs can be found for younger people. He talked about reindustrialization, trying to reinvent this country through industrialization. A lot of the language

0: We've heard previously by Labour prime ministers, actually this is a different period, it's a different age, different technical and political challenges now. And it remains to be seen who exactly Andy Burnham will appoint as these influential ministers in his new government, and how far he can push his ideas, his policies and his agenda, because there are many, many problems facing the economy here, the cost of borrowing, how much the UK government borrows. It is the third, the debt, servicing the national debt, is the third highest payment after health and welfare. So there's many, many problems. And don't forget, within Britain, there are devolved governments in Scotland, in Wales and in Northern Ireland. There are three leaders in those governments, in those countries, in those different parts of Britain, who are opposed to what he, as well as his predecessor, is trying to do here. So devolving authority from London out to the English regions is seen differently in Edinburgh, Cardiff and in Belfast.
1: Iolo, thank you. Our correspondent Iolo Ap Dafydd in Downing Street. We might go back if there are further developments on those big announcements of the senior jobs in government. Let's next talk to the political commentator and analyst Alistair Jones. Alistair, Burnham has admitted that politics hasn't delivered for ordinary people for years, and not just in the UK, but far beyond. What does that actually mean, and can it be fixed?
2: What does it mean? It means different things to different people. What it boils down to, though, is can I afford to pay all my bills? Can I afford to pay for a holiday? Are my children doing well at school? Is my pension going to be safe and secure? A whole range of different things impacting upon different people in different ways. Can it all be fixed? I think aspects of it are being fixed. The problem has sometimes been that the communication has failed dismally within the Starmer government. So when they were actually, for example, increasing people's wages, so people were actually a little bit better off and they were paying a little bit less in tax, it wasn't being communicated very clearly, and the things that were rankling dominated the headlines. So one of the things that needs to change is better communication of what is going on and how it is affecting people, especially when it's positive.
1: Okay, accepting the presentation is important, but we have seen a number of different prime ministers promise change, but many of the same problems remain over decades. I mean, can you fix the UK's problems without pain?
2: Without pain, probably not. The question is how much pain, and how much pain people are going to be willing to accept in relation to what is going on. So, for example, Andy Burnham has talked about bringing back into the public sector a range of different industries. So, for example, the railways are gradually being brought back into the public sector, and there is talk of services such as the water industry being brought back into the public sector. Those sorts of changes could potentially cost the government a lot of money in the short term, but for a longer term benefit. So people's bills will not rise so quickly, they may even fall. The Scottish example is there, where it is still in the public sector and they've got the lowest bills and the best water quality in the UK. So there are things like that that can be done. Some of them are huge projects, such as potential renationalisation, but the consequences, the knock-on, takes several years potentially before people see the benefits. And sometimes people are not willing to wait that long, and that's the problem we've got in the UK.
1: This is a centre-left party, a centre-left government. I mean, some will say the UK's fixes might involve cutting debt, cutting social spending. How uncomfortable might that be for this ruling Labour Party?
2: It becomes very uncomfortable, and this is something that Keir Starmer failed to get through in his government. One of the things to think about with the welfare bill, the vast majority of that welfare bill is pensions, state pension provided to people, people who've paid in throughout their entire working careers to get a small amount of money back every month in return for those payments. So that is the largest part of the welfare bill, and that is out of bounds, which means that other areas suddenly rise to the forefront, such as adult social services, children's social services, unemployment benefit, personal independence payment plans. There's a whole range of different things there that could be up for grabs, but all of them will hurt.
1: Alistair, good to see you. Thanks for that. The political commentator and analyst, Alistair Jones. So Britain has its fifth Prime Minister in 4 years, and that's exactly how long our

0: correspondent Li Jianhua has been living in London. For his outsider's guide on the inside story, scan this QR code and head to our YouTube page. Now, the rest of the day's news, and Indian police have attacked protesters from the youth-led cockroach movement during a march on Parliament. The unauthorized demonstration drew thousands of people and was met with tear gas and the use of police batons. Protesters are demanding India's education minister resign over exam issues and youth unemployment. 10 people have been injured following Ukrainian drone strikes on the Moscow region. Russia said a fire broke out at an industrial park and an apartment block was hit. Kyiv said it targeted an oil depot. Russia has continued its attacks on Odessa, with the region's governor revealing 28 people had been killed there this month. President Trump says the latest U.S. strikes against Iran were launched in honor of three American troops killed over the last few days. Iran has retaliated with fresh attacks against U.S. allied countries in the region. Iranian state media says two oil tankers exploded while trying to cross the Strait of Hormuz.
1: Iran has been very, very badly damaged. They've lost everything almost militarily. We hit them very hard again tonight, and we did that in honor of the probably three as opposed to two great patriots.
0: The Houthis in Yemen have declared a naval blockade against Saudi Arabia, threatening another key regional shipping route. This raises new concerns over energy supplies and comes as Iran and the United States signal a possible return to diplomatic efforts. Let's talk to our correspondent Kate Fisher in Washington. Kate, what's the United States saying about these latest strikes?
2: Well, it is the ninth consecutive night now that the U.S. military has hit Iran, and the targets have moved from just the Strait of Hormuz, but to some infrastructure, bridges and water facilities as well. You heard Donald Trump there saying this was in retaliation for the deaths of two, potentially three U.S. soldiers in Jordan on Friday. The remains of a third unidentified body so far, no confirmation on that. But there was also reports of another soldier that was killed on Saturday in northern Iraq as part of a bomb detonation exercise that seemingly didn't go to plan. And it means there are now 17 confirmed U.S. service member deaths in Iran since this conflict began. And, you know, that is not weighing well on the American people. The latest poll from the Washington Post and Ipsos showing that only 29% of the U.S. Population approves of Donald Trump's handling of this war.
0: So is diplomacy still on the table?
2: It certainly seems far away given the aggression we're seeing from both sides. The Iranians retaliating on U.S. military bases in U.S. allied Gulf countries. But both sides have suggested that diplomacy is potentially still alive, with the Iranians over the weekend saying that diplomatic apparatus is active, and the Secretary of State Marco Rubio for the United States suggesting that there is still a chance, telling reporters on Sunday night that we will be happy to see that door open, but that Iran's behavior has to change in order for the U.S.'s behavior to change as well. So neither side closing the door on that, but at the same time, both are ramping up their military aggression. We know that the United States is sending more warplanes to the Middle East from Germany and the UK. So it's, again, mixed signals, as it has been throughout this conflict. It's hard to know where it's going. Certainly, I think it's clear from those poll numbers that Donald Trump is still looking for an off-ramp here.
0: Kate, thank you. Our correspondent, Kate Fisher in Washington. That's the view from the United States. Let's take you next to Iran, saying it remains open to talks despite the latest round of strikes. Our correspondent, Ehsan Kevani, is in Tehran. Ehsan, what is Iran saying in response to these latest strikes?
3: Iran is strongly condemning Washington for targeting civilian infrastructure. Foreign Ministry spokesperson Ismail Baghaei said today in his weekly presser that U.S. hit non-military facilities across several provinces, calling it an assault on human security and ordinary Iranian lives. Baghaei stressed that Iranian people remain united against America's, quote, destructive logic. At the same time, the Islamic Revolution Guard Corps has confirmed that they struck multiple U.S. military facilities, specifically at Kuwait's Ali Al Salem Air Base. The IRGC addressed the Kuwaiti people directly in their statement, urging them to oppose the continued presence of American forces on their soil. On the diplomatic front, Tehran is making it clear that they are not buying Washington's claims of seeking peace. Parliament Speaker Mohammad Bagher Ghalibaf posted on X that the U.S. cannot reinforce its military presence in the region while simultaneously claiming to seek an end to hostilities. His message was blunt. Iran judges the U.S. by its actions, not its rhetoric, and he warned that Washington cannot deceive Tehran with empty words. Tehran seems to believe this moment has shifted the regional dynamic. Foreign Minister Abbas Araghchi has said that Iran's responses have transformed the regional security structure, in fact. Jamie.
0: Ehsan, thank you. Our correspondent Ehsan Kevani in Tehran. You're watching CGTN. Still ahead, Spain celebrates winning the greatest show on earth. We'll be looking back on the 2026 Football World Cup.

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1: Hello, welcome back. A reminder of our top stories. Andy Burnham promises change as he becomes the UK's seventh Prime Minister in a decade. Our other headlines, the United States and Iran exchange fire for a ninth day as Yemen's Houthis say they're imposing a naval blockade on Saudi Arabia. China's flagship artificial intelligence conference, WIAC, has ended with the estimated value of intended deals reaching about $3 billion. That's a 25% increase from last year's event. More than 350 products have made their debut. Ahead of this event, 29 countries signed an agreement to establish the World AI Cooperation Organization based in Shanghai. China also announced new initiatives to support AI development and governance. Dozens of people have feared dead after a ferry carrying 103 passengers sank off Guyana. 67 people were rescued in the early hours of Sunday, but since then no survivors have been found. One passenger lost his wife, daughter and four grandchildren. The authorities have said an inaccurate passenger list and drug use might have made the situation worse. Hungary's Prime Minister has nominated the chess champion Judit Polgár to serve as president. Polgár won the 1988 Chess Olympiad for Hungary, ending a long run of Soviet dominance. The announcement comes a day after the former president was forced out in a purge of loyalists to Viktor Orbán. President Trump has said the new Air Force One jet donated by Qatar will be sent for upgrades following questions about the plane's security. The president started using the aircraft at the start of the month, but abruptly replaced it on a flight from Turkey. Trump said the plane would get maxed out upgrades in August. After 39 days and 104 matches, the World Cup has come to an end. Our correspondent Siobhan McCall has the story. Siobhan.
2: Thanks, Jamie. Yes, Spain are the World Cup winners, beating Argentina 1-0 after extra time. Spanish fans around the world celebrated as Ferran Torres scored the winner in extra time. US President Donald Trump and FIFA President Gianni Infantino handed over the trophy to Spain's captain Rodri, who was also named player of the tournament. It's the second time Spain have won the World Cup.
3: I think these last two games we play an amazing football. We dominate both games. We create a lot of chances. We control the game. We concede nothing. So I think we play an amazing football. We deserve this trophy.
2: One of the big talking points from the final was the halftime show. It included performances from BTS and Madonna, who was accompanied by Brazilian football legends Ronaldo and Ronaldinho. The show added 12 minutes to the usual 15-minute football halftime break, with fan reviews mixed about its success. So Spain are the world champions for the first time since 2010. Let's join our correspondent Ken Brown in Madrid. Ken, the team have landed back in Madrid and it looks very busy behind you. It's going to be a bit of a party, isn't it?
4: A million people expected on the streets of Madrid here today to celebrate Spain's second World Cup victory, the first in 16 years. And didn't they deserve it, Siobhan? The best team at the tournament by a long way. They passed and pressed and played Argentina off the park. Argentina's ugly tactics, no match for Spain's beautiful game. It was an absolutely brilliant game from Spain's point of view. Maybe not so much from the neutral. I mean, possession of the ball is oxygen in football. And Argentina and Messi couldn't catch a breath. The Spanish were celebrating all night long. They were dancing and they were singing. My favourite song is the one about Marc Cucurella. They sing, Cucu Cucurella, he eats a paella. And it doesn't get much more Spanish than that. Siobhan, here's what they're telling us on the streets of Madrid.
5: This is the second star. Vamos, España.
6: We are so proud of this team. It's an incredible emotion.
7: We come from Valencia to enjoy one of the best days of our life.
8: Hey,
4: Yeah, so I mean, halftime show, as you were saying, the first ever Super Bowl style halftime show, it was a bit weird, wasn't it? We had Madonna and Ronaldinho kidnapping Brazilian Ronaldo in a moon buggy. Then we had Justin Bieber. I mean, Justin, lighten up, Justin, it's the World Cup final. Luckily, Shakira was on hand to save the day. But the last word here has to go to Ferran Torres, the Spanish goal scorer. He said that he didn't score the goal. 47 million Spanish people scored the goal, and didn't they deserve it? Que viva España!
2: Thanks, Ken. Enjoy the rest of the party. We'll speak to you again later. Well, there were some very different scenes in Argentina, where a gathering of fans in the capital, Buenos Aires, turned violent. People started throwing stones and bottles at police. Authorities have not confirmed any injuries or arrests, but it forced road closures in the area. Now, despite disappointment about losing, Argentina's president announced on social media the government would declare a national holiday to honour the team making the final. The 2026 World Cup was the biggest ever, with 48 teams. I've been speaking to Lee Wellings, the sports writer and author, about its legacy.
8: I think one of the highlights of the tournament has to be the performance of Cape Verde, because the expanded tournament was rightly controversial. 48 teams isn't a perfect format. Quality does go down a bit the more teams you have in, but when you consider that Cape Verde were the only team to get a draw against Spain, a draw they fully deserved, and then went on to give Argentina such a huge scare, I think that's something we'll look back as an extraordinary performance. And of course, it was part of a bigger picture of African teams doing really well in the group stages, particularly. I think that's what will stand out, along, of course, with the quality of this Spain team that won the tournament.
2: We saw some of the smaller teams putting in impressive performances at this tournament. Does that suggest that the gap with the traditional powerhouses of world football is getting smaller?
8: I think the gap might have closed slightly, and Cape Verde proved that with that incredible draw against Spain and the way they played against Argentina and through the tournament. But we also have to look at the fact that there were more teams from each confederation, and some of them didn't do so well. And that means that, you know, we can make a quick assumption that, oh, the gap must be closing. You still had a quarterfinal lineup dominated by European teams. So I think it will close, but it's not closing rapidly.
2: Gianni Infantino is seeking a fourth term as FIFA president. Will this tournament have helped or hindered his chances?
8: Well, I would say that the tournament would have hugely helped Gianni Infantino's chances of remaining as FIFA president, but actually it doesn't matter. And I'll tell you the reason it doesn't matter. Gianni Infantino will be voted in again as FIFA president, and he may even last until 2031, because he has this power base of votes in Asia and Africa particularly, that even though he has some support with other confederations, he doesn't need it. He's got enough to remain in charge. His power within FIFA is total and huge. And the criticism comes from outside, from fans, from media. But it doesn't affect his chances of remaining as president. So even though he'll look at the World Cup and think, well, that's been a success, there's been reputational damage to him, he doesn't need it to be a success to stay in charge.
2: What do you think will be the lasting legacy of the 26 World Cup?
8: Well, I think on the pitch, the legacy will be the incredible strength of this Spain team. And it could have been very different, because if Argentina had found a way to hang on and perhaps win the final on penalties, then there might have been a problem for FIFA, because Argentina would certainly have not been popular winners because of some of the things we saw with the attitude of the players and some of their tactics. So that would actually have stuck with the tournament as, oh, do you remember that tournament? Do you remember that Argentina team?
2: So Spain are the world champions, and the country will also be the host of the next tournament alongside Portugal and Morocco. Just 4 years to go to that until 2030. Back to you, Jamie.
1: Siobhan, thank you very much. Our correspondent, Siobhan McCall. And our top story, Andy Burnham promises change as he becomes the UK's seventh Prime Minister in a decade. And that is the world today. Thank you for watching. We're back with more news at the top of this hour. For now, from all of the team in London, it's goodbye.

0: how do we now make sure that besides technology, this is something that benefits as many people as possible everywhere in the world?
1: Hello, I'm Tian Wei, and welcome to the season of AI and Basic Sciences presented to you on World Insight this summer. I'm in Shanghai today, the 2026 WAIC, the World AI Conference and High-Level Meeting on Global AI Governance, concluded here on Monday. Major announcements were made, leading to new momentum for global AI development. But a crucial question must be asked. What exactly is the relations between human and AI? What's the prospect of people-centered AI? What does people-centered AI mean? That is a fascinating question after China clarified its belief as AI develops. All countries should take a people-centered approach and develop AI.

AI for the positive and for good. We should ensure that AI is an important driver for shared prosperity and common security. We should join hands to build a just and equitable system for global AI governance. People-centered AI, it sounds like another buzzword, but walking through the halls of WAIC 2026, it begins to feel surprisingly concrete. Take AI translation glasses that make conversations cross languages almost effortless, or a family companion robot designed to help children learn and seniors stay connected. What's striking isn't just what they can do, it's what they cost. They are becoming affordable enough for ordinary families, not just early adopters. The same trend is unfolding behind the scenes. Kimi K3, one of China's leading large language models, reportedly cost around $12 per million output tokens, a fraction of the price charged by some frontier US models. As high-performance AI becomes cheaper, a bigger question emerges. Can AI truly transform society if only a small number of people can afford to use it? Affordability, however, doesn't happen by accident. It reflects years of investment, industrial policy, and willingness to think long-term. Across much of Asia, investors are often more patient, allowing technology's time to mature before demanding returns. China has taken that approach further, combining public investment with private capital to move innovations rapidly from laboratories into everyday life. Many Western countries remain world leaders in scientific discovery, yet the next phase of competition may depend less on who invents first than on who can deploy innovation at scale, safely, quickly, and widely. Of course, every model has its trade-offs. Policymakers in China are increasingly aware and emphasizing the importance of entrepreneurship, angel investors, and bold private innovators, recognizing that breakthrough ideas often come from individual willingness to take risks. But perhaps competition is only part of the story. Artificial intelligence isn't like previous technologies. Climate change, pandemic, and AI all ignore national borders. Measuring success simply by whose model is bigger or faster misses a deeper question. What kind of future are we building, and who gets to be part of it? Recently, China announced several international AI initiatives, 5,000 AI training opportunities for participants from developing countries over the next 5 years, new AI application cooperation centers with ASEAN, the Arab League, the African Union, CELAC, the Shanghai Cooperation Organization, and BRICS, and the expansion of its Mazu AI-powered meteorological early warning system to 30 countries. Whether one views these efforts through the lens of diplomacy, development, or technology, they reflect a broader recognition that AI capacity cannot remain concentrated in only a handful of economies. Which brings us back to the original question. So what is people-centered AI? The phrase may sound new, but the idea is ancient. More than 2,000 years ago, the Chinese philosopher Mencius wrote this: "The people are the most important element in a nation. The spirit of the land and grain are the next. The sovereign is the lightest." Long before algorithms, data centers, or smartphones, the principle was simple. Technology, policy, and power ultimately exist to serve the people, not the other way around. Perhaps that's the real test of AI. Not how powerful it becomes, not how much it adds to stock market valuations, not even which country reaches the next breakthrough first, but whether more people can learn from it, work with it, benefit from it, and shape its future. Because in the age of artificial intelligence, the most important question isn't what AI can do, it's what AI should do for humanity. It all started with curiosity. A single drop of an apple, a hidden pattern, a dream. AI is igniting massive changes in society. Science is reshaping human lives. This summer, join me to meet brilliant minds for raw dialogues, fun tours, and honest debates.
to probe the big questions shaping our future.

Together, let's celebrate the season of AI and basic sciences. You're watching World Insight. I'm in Shanghai today. As countries around the world seek to turn AI innovation into real-world impact, the momentum built at the just-concluded WISC 2026 is crucial for the next stage of AI global governance. On the sideline of the conference, I spoke with Alexander

0: UN Undersecretary General and UNDP Administrator, about AI governance, capacity building, and how international cooperation can help more developing countries prepare for the AI era. Tell me more about your takeaway so far from WAIC 2026.
1: The main takeaway is that AI and robotics, it's not just a technological thing of tomorrow anymore. Mm-hmm. It's a reality of today. And to me, the main takeaway is, okay, how do we now make sure that besides technology, this is something that benefits as many people as possible everywhere in the world? And obviously, as the UN Development Programme, our main concern is how do we make sure that as many people as possible get the benefits of this. For us, technology, and especially artificial intelligence, is a great accelerator of development. It's one of the ways in which you can get development faster to more people in a more efficient way, and in jumping some of the classic obstacles that you often see in a way that probably was not imaginable 10 years ago. But artificial intelligence for us, as UN Development Programme, it's something that today we use in our daily operations, going from bringing, for example, healthcare to very remote areas where AI models can upskill a classic nurse to be able to better identify when it is necessary to go to a doctor or not to go to a doctor, to helping farmers to have access to better data and understand when they need to do certain things to their crops, to using AI models to, for example, protect electoral processes, and to be able to detect when disinformation or fraud is happening. So it is already a reality today. It is something very tangible. We as UNDP, we are an organization of what works. And our goal always is to focus on what do we see that works, and how can we broaden it, how can we scale it up, how can we make sure that more people get access to it. And so a commitment like made by President Xi on providing 30 countries access to what we call early warning systems of meteorological data, that is a very tangible way of showing how AI can improve the lives of people today.
0: And 5,000 opportunities for those coming from the Global South to get training possibilities. How much do you see commitments such as that made by China could coordinate with what you are already doing?
1: So one of the main things that we see is that today the speed of adoption of AI is much higher than the speed of readiness. And we see that AI is being used in many, many places. But if you want to do it in the right way, then you need to make sure that countries, for example, developing countries, also have the right capabilities, that they have the right institutional framework, that they have the right legislation to protect their population, that they have the right, what we call, digital public infrastructure, payment systems, and so on. There we see that there is actually a gap. So an idea of providing more than 5,000 opportunities for governments to learn and to see what is really necessary to bring this to the benefit of their whole population, it fits to one of the gaps that we see. We see that today, look, it's not about slowing down the adoption of AI.
0: You can't.
1: What you need to do is to speed up the readiness of countries to something which is happening in any case.
0: But we see, you know, tremendous trillion-dollar IPOs, right? We also see the wealth divide is getting ever bigger as a result of the latest technological development into the economy. But we are not seeing yet some of the things that you just talked about have become large-scale, widespread in the world to fight against the earlier options. So are we too little too late?
1: No, not at all. I think the wealth divide that you described, that started already in the 80s.
0: Yes.
1: And so this is not a new thing. What we see is that the adoption of technology is one of the ways in which we could find

0: finally bridge that that divide. And there's many places in the world where development has been really successful. Let's take two examples.
1: Okay.
0: One is the drastic decrease of child mortality. Mm-hmm. Over the last 20 years, child mortality, that is children dying under the age of 5, we have halved that. Humanity has never, ever had such a great success. Where does it come from? It comes from vaccination. It comes from better healthcare. All these things, we can further increase that by more using technology. Mm-hmm. Second example is global poverty. In extreme poverty, the last 25 years, again, divided by 2. Humanity has never done this before. Where does this come from? This comes from more trade. This comes from more investment. Mm-hmm. This comes from local entrepreneurship. What is today one of the best ways of bringing entrepreneurship, of bringing real local solutions to that many countries? Mm. Is using technology, and technology has never been more accessible than today.
1: We have seen this debate. Some suggest, you know, make the technology as advanced as possible is the best way forward. Others suggest make it affordable mm-hmm. along the way. Make sure more people have access to it yeah. is the way to go. Mm-hmm. How do you see this debate?
0: One does not exclude the other. For many of
1: Are you sitting on the fence?
0: No, but for many of the things where we use AI today, you do not need the highest level of yes. development. Very often, very basic AI models can have huge benefits right. and are actually better adapted to the environment where we work, which is an environment where you don't have access to a lot of electricity, but often you do not need those high-powered models to do weather prediction and translate that into advice to local farmers. Mm. Often models that were leading edge 3-4 years ago are actually quite good. Mm-hmm. And very often we will actually work with offline models, mm-hmm. which do not need the constant constant cloud access that often are there. So obviously we are always fascinated by the latest leading edge technology. But the real impact is not so much by the leading edge for a small group of people. The real impact is by using technology which is maybe not the leading edge anymore, but spread it out to an as broad possible group of people. And that is really where we come in.
1: Will this, the best approach debate becomes more geopolitical, and as a result of that, everybody fails? How to prevent that from happening?
0: Okay, I think that the governance of AI is one of those examples where it is very clear that we're better off if we work together. Mm. And it's to the benefit of everyone to make sure that there are at least basic rules which are universal. Because accidents with AI, if they would happen, the drawback, the negative elements would go way beyond one certain country. And I think that's the same for climate change. It's the same for all those big endeavors that we have as a world. I think there is no country that can say, I'm powerful enough to handle this on my own, or I'm powerful or isolated enough to be completely isolated from instability. Mm. So I think it's quite clear that you're better off in linking one with the other.
1: We have seen certain phenomena in terms of developing AI global governance, mm-hmm. as you mentioned. First of all, the UN has been taking early actions, putting scientists together, experts together, providing advice, reports. However, we also see, on the other hand, things are getting complicated, mm-hmm. as it has always been. China-US has pledged to have track one dialogue on AI governance. It hasn't happened yet. Mm-hmm. Meanwhile, you also see governments try to come together at so many different AI summits over the past few years, mm-hmm. and yet there's not any basic structural materials that everybody agree upon. But when are we going to see a document that everybody sign on so that we can all feel assured?
0: Yeah, well, I would hope earlier, better earlier than late.
1: and my hope go with you, sir.
0: But look, it shows that, especially in a domain that is evolving so fast, And we're actually designing

0: behind it is also not so easy to understand. Yeah. I think what is important is the way we look at AI. Yeah. And of course, the definition of AI is artificial intelligence. Mm-hmm. I actually prefer calling it augmented intelligence. Mm-hmm. And I think if you look at it that way, AI is not something that will replace human intelligence. It's an augmentation. It's a tool. It's an incredibly powerful tool. But it comes on top of the intelligence that we have. And I think really that should be the priority, is how do we make this incredibly powerful tool something that is an add-on to what really matters. And what really matters is human intelligence, of course. And at some point, I'm sure we will talk about TI, which is total intelligence. Mm-hmm. And total intelligence is HI, human intelligence, plus AI, the artificial or augmented intelligence. Looking at it from both sides, not just from a technological point of view, mm-hmm. but also from a human point of view, I think is the way forward.
1: One of the questions being debated a lot is not what artificial intelligence is, but what is human being? At a time when technology of artificial intelligence is developing so fast.
0: To me, humanity is a certain level of compassion and a level of comprehension one for another. Mm-hmm. It's respect. It's creating opportunities for people to have a decent life, to have agency in their own lives and being defining it themselves, and making sure that all 8 billion people in the world can do that. And I believe that technology is an incredible enabler of doing that. And it has always been that way. If you look at evolutions in the past, what have technology done? Technology, yes, has destroyed jobs. But first and foremost, jobs which were back-breaking, often limiting the capabilities of people, not well paid, and it has created new jobs. And it has created more new jobs than ever, which were often intellectually more stimulating, which led to the fact that people work less days than they used to work before. And that has always been the case. And why is that? That is because people always have new needs. And so I'm not afraid that AI will take away certain jobs. It will create new ones, which are based on our evolution of needs. What will that be? I have no crystal ball, but technology up to now has been a great liberator. It has given people more freedom. It has given people more decision power over their own lives. And I'm convinced that if we do it well, we can continue to keep it that way.
1: You see, countries are experimenting. China, for example, since you're here, has been putting into this 15th five-year plan something called AI Plus, meaning AI everywhere, yeah. Meaning it is embedded in all industries, corners of life, everywhere. Yeah. So, of course, it's different from reaching the stars, so to speak, that kind of approach, AGI, that's all we are looking for. But rather to have another layer of infrastructure, so to speak, of AI for everyone. How do you see this approach? How much opportunity is there for China and UNDP to come together on this?
0: Look, UNDP has been present in China, I think, from the 70s. Yes. We've been here a long time, and we've been a partner in the development path of China, and we still are. We still have here local operations, but at the same time, we see that China is a champion of what we call South-South cooperation, has a philosophy on accessibility of AI on open source and on open resources, which is one where we can be a partner in, and of course, China is evolving rapidly into a highly sophisticated and a highly technological society. What we as UNDP do is we see learnings, we see certain things that work, we see certain things that don't work. We will always focus on what does work. There is enough people in the world who will focus on what's not working. They are better at that than we are. We are good at seeing what does work and then see, okay, how can we now scale this through the rest of the world? How can we make sure that more people have access to it?
1: So how?
0: That partnership is...

0: is an important one to us. How do we do this?
1: Yes. For example, in partnership with China, how does that work?
0: Well, but today what we see is that development works well if countries draft their own direction. And it works well when a country says, look, these are our priorities. This is what we want to achieve. We are looking for partnerships in that and looking for partnerships with other countries, looking for partnerships with international organizations such as UNDP. And we are glad to be on their side. But it only works well when there is local ownership, when politicians take the future of their country in their own hands, when it's also predominantly being financed locally, for example, by, yes, using natural resources, but also make sure that taxes are being paid, and when people make profit, and even in countries that are in full development, there's people making money. And there's absolutely no problem with making money as long as you pay your fair share, and that's the way how governments can finance themselves and not be dependent on aid, but finance it themselves. And then you need technical expertise and guidance, and we can help in that.
1: As we are seeing technology developing so fast, people are beginning to worry whether policies will come out to block the best to the outside of the gate of the country, rather than opening the door to invite the best so that their people could benefit as well. How do you see these concerns?
0: And we see that there is different commercial approaches to AI. Some of them are for profit. Some of them are open source. There's good reasons for each model to be chosen. Mm-hmm. But what we see is that today, we use it all the time. And we use it for a broad range of things. It's not a goal in itself. I mean, for us, it's a tool. It's a very powerful tool. But it's a tool that helps us to jump some of the gaps that we have. Very often in developing countries, a difficulty that countries have is capability gaps, gaps in human capital. AI can be a way of building that, or difficulties in making sure that access to education is there. AI can be an incredible tool in doing that. Difficulties in better understanding how governments provide the right services to their population. But that really is different from country to country. And I would say that today, you cannot say that there is no access to technology. I mean, the type of AI technology that we need for the type of work that we do, it's there, it's available. And it is definitely not inaccessible. Yes, the leading edge models, that's something else. But for the type of work that we do, you do not always need the leading edge latest models.
1: To facilitate the implementation of UN 2030 Agenda for Sustainable Development, what is the next stage to see what's in words comes into actions?
0: 35% of the goals are on track. And those goals were quite ambitious. In 18% of them, there was actually moving backwards. That's a problem. But in the others, there was progress, but not sufficient progress. Now, we have 4 more years to go. If we want to take another leap forward in attaining those sustainable development goals, we will need 2 things. One is more financing, and in many domains, such as renewable energy, many of those projects which are necessary, you could perfectly finance them with private money. And a second element is using technology as an accelerator, and AI is one of them. So your question on will this be put into practice, it all depends on the ambitions of the countries with whom we work. But in all those countries, you see that people are eager to build their societies, are eager to create jobs, are eager to serve the many of the unmet needs. So it is now up to local politicians and governments and others to deliver on the expectations of their population. And we can be a great partner in that, and we do that in many places.
1: What is the best way, as you see it, since you've been in

0: the national government, now in international organizations, for policymakers to really catch up with what is going on?
1: What you need to do is you need to bring together the science part, and you need to bring together the public part, the public leadership part. This is one of the things that, for example, the United Nations does quite well in the fight against climate change. We have been bringing together scientists and policymakers since decades. And were scientists right on climate change? Well, I would say yes, if you see the evolutions over the past months. And it is when you bring different perspectives together that you can come to good policy. I'm a big believer in science, and I'm a big believer in how scientific progress improves our lives.
0: So overall, the ambience in the hall, what does that tell you? Well, all the people that you interacted with, mm-hmm. business, scientists, you know, just the public, even some small children over there. Yeah. So what are the input they're having for you?
1: Well, the input is an incredible eagerness to use this and to take it to full benefit. Of course, a conference like this is full with enthusiasts. But I would say it is the enthusiasts that make the world go forward. And of course, there is people who are skeptical, and I could imagine that there are people who are afraid. What we need to do is to create space for the enthusiasts and reassure the ones who are afraid. And that really is the lesson for me, is let's harvest that enthusiasm. Let's harvest that belief that progress is achievable for all. And so let's reassure and be understanding to the ones who have doubts.
0: Rallying for the doers.
1: Yeah.
0: Thank you, Mr. Administrator. What a pleasure seeing you.
1: Thank you.
0: Thank you so much, sir.
1: Much appreciated. Thank you so much.
0: 谢谢. And that is all the time we have for today. If you'd like to know more, search World Insight. Check out our YouTube channel for us on X and Facebook. I'm Tian Wei, bidding you goodbye from WAIC 2026 in Shanghai. I'll see you tomorrow.

0: Live from London, this is The World Today.
1: Hello, I'm Jamie Owen. Welcome to the programme. Our top stories.
2: Britain needs to show the world that we can regain our stability once again.
1: Andy Burnham promises change as he becomes the UK's seventh Prime Minister in a decade. Our other headlines, the United States and Iran exchange fire for a ninth day as Yemen's Houthi rebels say they're imposing a naval blockade on Saudi Arabia. Spain celebrates as the World Cup ends after 6 weeks of glitz, glamour and controversy. British politicians haven't been good enough and need to be better, so says Andy Burnham, the country's seventh Prime Minister in 10 years. He's promising the biggest reset in decades, help with the cost of living and decentralised power. China's Premier Li Qiang has sent his congratulations to Mr Burnham. Our correspondent Jeff Moody on Britain's latest changing of the guard.
3: It's a few short steps from the front door of number 10 to the podium. But however many friends line the route, sometimes they're the loneliest steps of all.
4: My work is done.
3: The eyes of the world are on this little street in London.

0: the world's news hounds packed into pens and waiting for the kill, for the emotion to show. In the end, though, a speech shot through with good grace.
1: And I thank the British people for the opportunity to serve. I go with good grace, I go with a smile, and I go proud of everything that we have achieved. Thank you very much.
2: It's a bruising ending. It always is. But the Prime Minister has one more job still to do while he still is the Prime Minister. One more appointment still to keep. And it's the most important appointment of them all.
0: It's a short ride from Downing Street to Buckingham Palace. Starmer's last in his ministerial car. But today, the Prime Minister is here for one reason only, to resign. Enter Andy Burnham, arriving at the palace to accept the King's invitation to form a government in an ancient tradition called the kissing of the hands. Back at Downing Street, the mood changes, excitement as the country's new leader approaches.
2: And here he is, Andy Burnham, Britain's seventh Prime Minister in a decade.
3: Britain needs to show the world that we can regain our stability once again. And that is our challenge, to make politics work, to make it work better.
0: And so begins another fresh start for a country that's weary of starting afresh. The electorate is impatient. It wants change. And if Burnham wants to avoid that lonely walk, he'll have to deliver fast. Jeff Moody, CGTN, Downing Street.
4: And our correspondent Yolo Ap Dafydd is there now. Yolo, a day of departures and arrivals. What is going on now?
5: Yes, after the excitement of Mr. Starmer leaving and Mr. Burnham coming here with their supporters, of course, lots of rapturous applause for both of them by the different contingencies. Now what you have is waiting for announcements, but we're already hearing that the Chancellor, the Finance Minister, Rachel Reeves, has left, David Lammy has left government, and a whole host of other ministers are resigning because they know that now there is a change in the process of happening. And of course there will be later today, this evening, there will be the main offices of state, the Foreign Ministry, the Finance Ministry, the Interior Ministry, the Home Office here, possibly Defence as well. These will be announced by people that, of course, the new Prime Minister wants to encourage to carry on with his policies and with a new way of doing things. Now, what will be intriguing, Jamie, is how many of them possibly were involved in the previous government, because they are the most capable and experienced ministers available. And I think it'll be very interesting to see what happens with the Foreign Ministry. We're hearing reports that there's been already a conversation between Andy Burnham inside Downing Street with President Trump, for instance. And who is chosen to be Foreign Minister will, of course, be talking to Mr. Trump, to NATO, to Middle East leaders, to China, to India, a very, very important and influential job that took up an awful lot of Keir Starmer's time. Now, so far, Mr. Burnham has been talking about domestic policies, what he wants to do and change and to re-energise industry, economy, education inside Britain. So that job, it'll be very, very important, and we'll be keeping a close watch on that. One of the element that's changed this afternoon is that how much time will Andy Burnham have to actually get his feet under the table and start delivering? Because already we're hearing that the tenure gilts rose by 0.08 points, which means that there's been a rise in the cost of borrowing, and that is already causing possibly some consternation, because people will be watching closely who will run these different departments and the impact that will have.
4: Yolo, you've teed up the appointment of lots of new faces at the top of government. I mean, beyond the changes of faces, what's really going to change? How possible is it to change?
5: I think it does depend. If it is Shabana Mahmood, who will be the finance minister, if it is Yvette Cooper or Ed Miliband,

0: possibly as foreign minister. It does depend then, because these are the people who will be driving forward the agenda. But of what we heard, Andy Burnham talking without a lectern, without notes, outside here, and the way he was saying that he wanted to make a real difference to the lives of people, then that does mean that there will be questions about the cost of welfare and immigration policies. There'll be real scrutiny on what he then can change and deliver in terms of the economy. And there are other issues as well, not least with the devolved governments inside Britain run by nationalist governments who are very, very different to the kind of administration that Andy Burnham is hoping to run here in Downing Street.
1: Yolo, thank you. Our correspondent, Yolo Ap Dafydd, in Downing Street. Let's talk next to Mark Shanahan, the research fellow in political science at the University of Surrey. Mark, welcome back. Burnham has effectively campaigned on the left. Will Britain's finances mean that he has to govern on the right?
2: I think he'll be looking for whatever wiggle room he can find. It may be that rumours of a wealth tax will turn into something a little bit more concrete. It may be that he'll try and raise revenues by allowing some more drilling in the North Sea. That might make him quite popular with Donald Trump, which would be an interesting dividend. He might raise taxes on capital gains, for instance, possibly around inheritance tax. He is limited in what he can do by saying that he's going to stick to the mandates that Labour got when they were elected in 2024, which means that the major central taxes that we pay in this country won't rise. But the only way that he's going to free up some money to make life a little bit more affordable, as he said he wants to do for ordinary people, is probably to get a bit more tax income from elsewhere. Whether that will spook the markets, I'm not so sure. We see those gilts prices go up and down quite regularly, and I'm not too worried by what's happening to the figures today. Markets like certainty. They'll certainly want to know who the new Chancellor of the Exchequer is.
1: What would you say is the biggest challenge, the one biggest challenge that faces this new British Prime Minister?
2: It's a sluggish economy. It's a sluggish economy that has been that way for the last 10 years since Brexit. Whether you like Brexit or not, it has been an economic drag on the country. And if you couple that with the really difficult situation around the world with war in Ukraine, war in the Middle East, difficult relations with the United States over things like tariffs, making the economy work and making it work in such a way that people in the UK actually do feel a little bit better is going to be his biggest challenge. And it's only by making the economy work, getting some growth into that economy, that he will be able to do the things around social care, around building new housing, around big new infrastructure projects that he would really like to do. They, in turn, will help with growth. But he really does need to find a way to kickstart that growth.
1: Very briefly, why does the UK keep changing leaders so often?
2: I go back to Brexit. Again, we became much more impatient after that referendum, and our politics turned from policy to personality-led. People like Boris Johnson becoming Prime Minister, Liz Truss very briefly. Burnham would like to bring some stability, would like to turn the narrative back to policy and back to policy successes. He's a much better storyteller than Keir Starmer has been. He's much more personable, and potentially he can change that narrative. If he does, he can win the next election and will get the stability that he craves.
1: Mark, good to talk to you. Mark Shanahan, the research fellow in political science at the University of Surrey. So Britain has its fifth prime minister in 4 years, and that's exactly how long our correspondent Li Jianhua has been living in London. For his outsider's guide on the inside story, scan this QR code and head to our YouTube page. Now the rest of the day's news, and President Trump says the latest United States strikes against Iran were launched in honor of three American troops killed over the last few days. Iran has retaliated with fresh attacks against U.S. allied countries in the region. Iranian state media says two oil tankers exploded while trying to

0: to cross the Strait of Hormuz.
1: Iran has been very, very badly damaged. They've lost everything almost militarily. We hit them very hard again tonight, and we did that in honor of the probably three, it's probably three as opposed to two, great patriots.
0: The Houthis in Yemen have declared a naval blockade against Saudi Arabia, threatening another key regional shipping route. This raises new concerns over energy supplies and comes as Iran and the United States signal a possible return to diplomatic efforts. Let's talk now to our correspondent, Kate Fisher, in Washington. Kate, what is the United States saying about these latest strikes?
2: Well, you heard Donald Trump there speaking about those soldier deaths, saying also over the weekend that this was a very sad thing. Nonetheless, the ninth consecutive night that the U.S. has sent airstrikes over Iran, and now not just those kind of coastal targets along the Strait of Hormuz, but they've widened it to some of the infrastructure sites like bridges and water plants within Iran. Donald Trump saying in retaliation for those deaths, three soldiers now confirmed dead since Friday, bringing the total number of dead U.S. service members to 17 since this conflict began. More than 430 have been wounded. And this war still remains incredibly unpopular here in the United States. The latest Washington Post Ipsos poll saying just 29% of Americans approve of the way Donald Trump is handling this war. I don't think the fact that now gas has risen once again to an average of $4 a gallon here in the US is going to help those approval numbers.
0: Kate, given what you've just said then, is diplomacy still on the table?
2: Well, yeah, you'd be probably quite right in thinking that it doesn't sound as though diplomacy is anywhere near this, given the fact that both sides are ramping up their aggression. Nonetheless, key members of both governments have signaled over the last couple of days that they are still open to it. The Iranians saying that they believe that they've received messages from mediators and that the diplomatic apparatus has been active over recent days. U.S. Secretary of State Marco Rubio saying on Sunday that the door does remain open, that he would be welcomed to receive messages from Iran, but that their behavior has to change in order for the U.S.'s behavior to change. We know that the U.S. is sending more warplanes to the region, which does suggest they're preparing to ramp up their military aggression even further, but nonetheless, there is still a door open for diplomacy, and I think both sides probably do want to find an off-ramp to this. Certainly Donald Trump is aware of the midterm elections here in November, when many of his Republican lawmakers are going to have to defend this war to their constituents.
0: Kate, thank you. Our correspondent Kate Fisher in Washington. Well, that's the picture in the United States. Iran says it remains open to talks despite the latest round of strikes. Our correspondent Ehsan Kevani is in Tehran.
3: Iran is strongly condemning Washington for targeting civilian infrastructure. Foreign Ministry spokesperson Ismail Baghaei said today in his weekly presser that U.S. hits non-military facilities across several provinces, calling it an assault on human security and ordinary Iranian lives. Baghaei stressed that Iranian people remain united against America's, quote, destructive logic. At the same time, the Islamic Revolution Guard Corps has confirmed that they struck multiple U.S. military facilities, specifically at Kuwait's Ali al-Salem Air Base. The IRGC addressed the Kuwaiti people directly in their statement, urging them to oppose the continued presence of American forces on their soil. On the diplomatic front, Tehran is making it clear that they are not buying Washington's claims of seeking peace. Parliament Speaker Mohammad Bagher Ghalibaf posted on X that the U.S. cannot reinforce its military presence in the region while simultaneously claiming to seek an end to hostilities. His message was blunt. Iran judges the U.S. by its actions, not its rhetoric. And he warned that Washington cannot deceive Tehran with empty words.
0: You're watching CGTN, still ahead. Spain celebrates winning the greatest show on earth. We'll be looking back on the 2026 Football World Cup.

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1: What do we mean when we talk about the difference?
2: Brazen accent.
1: The difference is in the detail. The background.
3: Defense ministers from...
1: The wider angle and perspective of every story. Wherever the story may be. CGTN. See the difference.
4: Hello, welcome back. A reminder of our top stories. Andy Burnham promises change as he becomes the UK's seventh Prime Minister in a decade. Our other headlines, the United States and Iran exchange fire for a ninth day as Yemen's Houthis say they're imposing a naval blockade on Saudi Arabia. China's flagship artificial intelligence conference has ended with the estimated value of intended deals reaching about $3 billion US dollars. That's a 25% increase from last year's event. More than 350 products have made their debut. Ahead of this event, 29 countries signed an agreement to establish the World AI Cooperation Organization based in Shanghai. China also announced new initiatives to support AI development and governance. 10 people have been injured following Ukrainian drone strikes on the Moscow region. Russia said a fire broke out on an industrial park and an apartment block was hit. Kyiv said it targeted an oil depot. Russia has continued its attacks on Odessa, with the region's governor revealing 28 people had been killed there this month. Indian police have attacked protesters from the youth-led cockroach movement during a march on Parliament. The unauthorized demonstration drew thousands of people and was met with tear gas and the use of batons from the police. Protesters are demanding India's education minister resign over exam issues and youth unemployment. Hungary's prime minister has nominated the chess champion Judith Polgár to serve as president. Polgár won the 1988 Chess Olympiad for Hungary, ending a long run of Soviet dominance. The announcement comes a day after the former president was forced out in a purge of loyalists to Viktor Orbán. Kevin Keegan, the legendary England and Liverpool footballer, has died at the age of 75. He won the European Cup with Liverpool before going on to be awarded two consecutive Ballon d'Or in the late 1970s. A successful period with Hamburg followed, and after retiring as a player, he went on to manage Newcastle, Manchester City and the England national team. Well, after 39 days and 104 matches, the World Cup has come to an end. Our correspondent Siobhan McCall has all of the details. Siobhan.
5: Thanks, Jamie. Yes, Spain are the World Cup winners, beating Argentina 1-0 after extra time. Spanish fans around the world celebrated as Ferran Torres scored the winner. US President Donald Trump and FIFA President Gianni Infantino handed over the trophy to Spain's captain Rodri, who was also named Player of the Tournament. It's the second time that Spain have lifted the World Cup.
6: In these last two games, we play an amazing football. We dominate both games. We create a lot of chances. We control the game. We concede nothing. So I think we play an amazing football. We deserve this trophy.
5: One of the big talking points from the final was the halftime show. It included performances from BTS and Madonna, who was accompanied by Brazilian football legends Ronaldo and Ronaldinho. The show added 12 minutes, the usual 15-minute football halftime break, with fan reviews mixed about its success. So for the

0: The first time since 2010, Spain are World Cup champions. Our correspondent Ken Brown is in Madrid. Ken, the team are back in Spain, and I bet the party is continuing in Madrid.
1: Yes, Siobhan, I was going to say the party started here, but, you know, it never really ended from last night. The Spanish were on the streets all night, some amazing footage across social media. The World Cup is here in Spain. They landed at the airport to a huge reception, and they have a couple of more receptions at the Prime Minister's residence in Moncloa and then at Zarzuela, the Royal Palace, before they come here to this stage behind me where a million people are going to line the streets to greet them. Spain, world champions for the first time in 16 years, and didn't they deserve it? They pressed and passed and played Argentina off the park. They had so much possession, like that is, possession is oxygen in football, and Argentina couldn't breathe. Messi couldn't catch a breath. I was sad for him, you know, to see Messi in tears, no fairy tale ending for him, but this wasn't about one individual, it wasn't about Messi, and it wasn't about Yamal, it was about Spain being the best team at the tournament. Nobody could live with them, and now we're going to have one of the biggest parties in 16 years here. Here's what some people are telling us on the streets.
2: This is the second star. Vamos, España!
3: We are so proud of this team. It's an incredible emotion.
4: We come from Valencia to enjoy one of the best days of our life.
1: Let's give the last word to Ferran Torres, the goal scorer worth a World Cup. He said, I didn't score that goal. 47 million Spaniards scored that goal. Party starting here, and I don't even know when it's going to end, Siobhan. Que viva España!
0: Thanks, Ken. You enjoy that party. Our correspondent Ken Brown in Madrid. Now, there were some very different scenes in Argentina where a gathering of fans in the capital, Buenos Aires, turned violent. People started throwing stones and bottles at police. Authorities have not yet confirmed any injuries or arrests, but it did force road closures in the area. And FIFA is set to investigate Argentina's behaviour after the game and could take additional disciplinary action. Leandro Paredes was shown a red card after the final whistle for getting into heated confrontations with two of Spain's players. The 2026 World Cup was the biggest ever with 48 teams. I've been talking to Lee Wellings, a sport writer and author, about its legacy.
5: I think one of the highlights of the tournament has to be the performance of Cape Verde, because the expanded tournament was rightly controversial. 48 teams isn't a perfect format. Quality does go down a bit the more teams you have in, but when you consider that Cape Verde were the only team to get a draw against Spain, a draw they fully deserved, and then went on to give Argentina such a huge scare, I think that summit will look back as an extraordinary performance. And of course, it was part of a bigger picture of African teams doing really well in the group stages, particularly. I think that's what will stand out, along, of course, with the quality of this Spain team that won the tournament.
0: We saw some of the smaller teams putting in impressive performances at this tournament. Does that suggest that the gap with the traditional powerhouses of world football is getting smaller?
5: I think the gap might have closed slightly, and Cape Verde proved that with that incredible draw against Spain and the way they played against Argentina and through the tournament. But we also have to look at the fact that there were more teams from each confederation, and some of them didn't do so well. And that means that, you know, we can make a quick assumption that, oh, the gap must be closing. You still had a quarterfinal lineup dominated by European teams. So I think it will close, but it's not closing rapidly.
0: Gianni Infantino is seeking a fourth term as FIFA president. Will this tournament have helped or hindered his chances?
5: Well, I would say that the tournament would have hugely helped Gianni Infantino's chances of remaining as FIFA president, but actually it doesn't matter. And I'll tell you the reason it doesn't matter. Gianni Infantino will be voted in again as FIFA president, and he may even last until 2031, because he has this power base of votes in Asia and Africa particularly, that even though he has some support with other confederations, he doesn't need it. He's got enough to remain in charge. His power within FIFA is total and huge. And the criticism comes from outside, from fans, from media. But it doesn't affect his chances of remaining as president. So even though he'll look at the World Cup and think, well, that's been a

0: success, there's been reputational damage to him. He doesn't need it to be a success to stay in charge.
1: What do you think will be the lasting legacy of the 26 World Cup?
0: Well, I think on the pitch, the legacy will be the incredible strength of this Spain team. And it could have been very different, because if Argentina had found a way to hang on and perhaps win the final on penalties, then there might have been a problem for FIFA, because Argentina would certainly have not been popular winners because of some of the things we saw with the attitude of the players and some of their tactics. So that would actually have stuck with the tournament as, oh, do you remember that tournament? Do you remember that Argentina team?
1: So Spain are the champions, and the country will also be the host of the next tournament alongside Portugal and Morocco in 2030. So just 4 years to go into that. Back to you, Jamie.
2: Siobhan, thank you very much. A quick bit of breaking news for you before we go. Andy Burnham promises change as he becomes the UK's seventh Prime Minister in a decade. And in the last hour, the UK's Finance Minister, Rachel Reeves, has been sacked, along with the Deputy Prime Minister, David Lammy. And that is the world today. Thank you for watching. We're back with more on those stories at the top of this hour. For now, from all of the team in London, it's goodbye.

0: vibe. AI leaps from lab to life at Shanghai's World AI Conference with smart innovations reshaping daily services and everyday experiences. China's box office tops 20 billion yuan this year, fueled by homegrown hits and a scorching summer holiday rush. Royal embroidery masterpieces from the Forbidden City dazzle in Shanghai. And a Nigerian artist turns to AI to rescue Africa's fading oral histories as elders pass and priceless memories slip away with time. Hey there, and welcome to The Vibe on CGTN. I'm your host, Leung Zimmer in Beijing. Thanks for tuning in. Here at The Vibe, we're your go-to destination for all things art and culture every weekday. The 2026 World Artificial Intelligence Conference in Shanghai highlights how AI is moving beyond research laboratories and into everyday life in China. On display are a wide range of innovations designed to improve public services and enhance daily experiences. Let's take a look.
1: At the World AI Conference in Shanghai, the exhibits demonstrate how AI can instantly enhance photographs taken in museums. Visitors can remove glare caused by display cases in just a few seconds, producing sharper

0: sharper and clearer images.
1: We pioneered a high-fidelity restoration solution that learns at the pixel level. Beyond culture and tourism scenarios, the technology also has broad applications in everyday work and daily life.
0: AI is also reshaping education. 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Powered by cloud computing and big data, the platform transforms learning data into immersive and interactive educational experiences. 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One AI-powered health platform connects with more than 10 leading brands of smart health devices, analyzes data from multiple sources, and provides users with professional health recommendations.
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0: From improving travel experiences and personalizing education to simplifying access to healthcare, AI applications on display at this year's conference are increasingly focused on solving practical challenges in everyday life. The event demonstrates how artificial intelligence is becoming an intelligent companion, quietly enhancing convenience, efficiency, and well-being for people across a growing range of daily scenarios.
3: Shanghai has launched China's first AI-driven laboratory capable of fully unmanned scientific research. This marks a major step forward in intelligent R&D for material science. The lab is backed by Fudan University, which nurtured a batch of AI scientists. Chen Tong reports.
4: This is a lab that can operate itself. It handles drug discovery, catalyst design, materials research and development. The system autonomously performs molecular generation and virtual screening. It then directly feeds the computational results into an autonomous lab to conduct compound synthesis, purification, and testing. The validated experimental data is also subsequently fed back to retrain the model.
5: In the past, one experiment may need 1 to 2 scientists to monitor and analyze the results. But this lab, driven by AI, needs no scientists at all.
4: Right before the opening of the World AI Conference, the lab operated a 5-day trial and finished 135 tasks independently.
6: All the complicated experiment operations are replaced by automations. Operation of experiment tools are also replaced by AI agents. It can improve the production capacity.
4: The team that has been developing the AI lab is a group of young college graduates. Shanghai's Fudan University is backing the lab, hoping more teams like this could emerge in the future.
7: Teams originating from universities focus heavily on tackling genuine scientific problems, and they have great judgment when it comes to worthwhile research topics. They therefore have an in-depth grasp of materials science fundamentals.
4: At a World AI Conference, Fudan University has also announced other AI projects. Those include the so-called Fuxi Constellation Project, an AI-based weather forecast project. The first satellite is expected to be launched before March next year. Chen Tong, CGTN, Shanghai.
3: Chinese cinemas have raked in over 20 billion yuan so far this year. That's nearly $3 billion, including pre-sales, with domestic productions dominating the top 10 spots on the box office chart. Ticket sales are heating up fast as schools across the country broke for summer vacation in July. Leading the charge is the sports comedy Kung Fu Soccer, which has grossed 4.2 billion yuan to date. It's followed by animated fantasy All Wishes Come True, with over 200 million yuan in sales. Since June 1st, more than 110 films have hit the big screen across China. An exhibition featuring over 100 imperial embroidery costumes from Beijing's Palace Museum is being held at the World Expo Museum in Shanghai, showcasing the highest craftsmanship of ancient Chinese royal haute couture.
8: Behold this rare dragon robe fabric woven with peacock feathers in the Qing Dynasty.
4: Scholars believe it was made based on description.

0: Of a peacock feather garment from the 18th century Chinese novel Dream of the Red Chamber. Only two complete examples are known to survive in the Palace Museum's collection.
1: If you look closely at this fabric, you'll notice it incorporates three types of thread. First, there are multicolored silk threads. Second, golden threads used for the golden dragon motifs. And third,

0: threat.
1: The robe is one of the highlights of imperial colors, an exhibition of Qing Dynasty clothing from Beijing's Palace Museum at the World Expo Museum. It features over 100 items, including embroidered robes, woven textiles, boots, ornaments, and ceremonial accessories once used by members of the Qing Imperial Court. Upon entering the hall, visitors are met by four court robes in striking hues, positioned at the four cardinal points, east, south, west, and north. Each belong to a different Qing emperor, Kangxi, Qianlong, Jiaqing, and Tongzhi. Each was worn on a specific occasion. For instance, the blue court robe with golden dragon motifs was worn by Emperor Kangxi when he led the rain-praying ceremony in early summer.
2: Each of the emperor's ritual robes is one of a kind. They were donned for the four most important seasonal ceremonies throughout the year. So this exhibition is not merely about color. It is a synthesis of space and time.
1: The exhibition is divided into six sections. It illustrates color codes, ritual implications, and dynastic aesthetic standards of imperial attire worn for sacrificial ceremonies, state affairs, festivals, and even leisurely occasions. Nearly 90% of the items are being exhibited outside Beijing for the first time, while more than 30% have never previously been displayed to the public.
2: When we first conceived this exhibition, we started with traditional color, using it as a way into the broader world of traditional Chinese culture. We have an ancient civilization, one that has always been rich in color. Nowadays, we tend to use the Chinese characters si and sai together as one word for color. But the ancients saw them very differently. Si was the base tone of a robe. Sai was the patterns and embellishments applied on top. Their functions were distinct. So the first three sections are all about si, the colors of state ceremony, ritual, hierarchy, and imperial prestige. The last three sections, on the other hand, turn to sai, how decorative color played out in daily life and ordinary settings.
1: The exhibition also offers a digital gallery with virtual reality and multimodal interactive screen technologies. Tang Xiaofan, SMG International for CGTN, Shanghai.
3: Up next, surf the web and duck beneath the waves as we take a deep dive into what's hot online in our segment Behind the Buzz. And a Nigerian artist turns to AI to rescue Africa's fading oral histories as elders pass and slices of memories slip away with time.
4: A vast land of 1.4 billion people. 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

It's The Vibe here. Welcome back to the studio. We continue with our program. And now it is time for Behind the Buzz. This is where we dive into what everyone is talking about online and find out what's really behind the clicks, the likes, and the shares. First up, we go to Yugoliang Village. Well, some say yoga is about expensive mats and studio mirrors. The grandmothers of Yugoliang Village would disagree. They don't chase perfection. They chase a good laugh, a stretch, and a moment of peace.

beautiful. Now, let's talk football. And the city of Yiwu is making headlines. This one city supplies nearly 70% of the world's World Cup merchandise. Let's see where much of its essential vibe can be traced to.

Since the 2002 Korea-Japan World Cup, Iwu has not missed a single tournament in 24 years. How incredible. Now, as summer is in full swing, Tongren, a city in southwest China's Guizhou province, has rolled out a vibrant water sports season along the Jinjiang River.

That looked really fun. Now, if you also want to go and cool off, don't go just yet, because we have more stories for you after just a short break. Still to come, a Nigerian artist turns to AI to rescue Africa's fading oral histories, as elders pass and priceless memories slip away with time.

0: Facing the unknown is always difficult. 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But when the storms come, we have to see the possibilities, reinvent, find new opportunities, discover a path forward. 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
1: You're watching The Vibe. So good to have you with us because we have more stories for you. China's Mount Tai and South Africa's Table Mountain have become sister mountains. The Mount Tai Scenic Area Administrative Committee and South African National Parks have signed a landmark cooperation agreement in Cape Town, launching long-term collaboration on world heritage conservation, sustainable tourism, biodiversity protection, and cultural exchange. Built on nearly three decades of ties between China's Shandong province and South Africa's Western Cape, officials say the partnership strengthens cultural and environmental cooperation while supporting the 2026 China-Africa Year of People-to-People Exchanges. They added that the agreement marks a new chapter in heritage collaboration, deepening the friendship between China and South Africa. Every day, priceless pieces of Africa's history disappear. Not in museums or archives, but in the memories of people growing old. As generations pass on, languages, traditions, and first-hand accounts risk fading with them. Now, one Nigerian artist is turning to artificial intelligence, hoping technology can help preserve stories that time cannot.
2: For generations across Africa, stories have traveled by word of mouth, passed from grandparents to parents to children. But memory is fragile, and every time an elder dies, an entire library is disappearing forever. For Malika Febwa, that possibility is not something to accept. It's something to fight, not with shelves of dusty documents or forgotten filing cabinets, but with cameras, microphones, and increasingly artificial intelligence. Because he believes history should never disappear, simply because no one thought to preserve it.
3: My latest project is really because, you know, I started with the Elder series, if you know about the project that happened a few years ago. It kind of wanted me to carry on and continue culture, continue heritage. How can we preserve our, you know, cultures and heritage, especially using technology, especially in the age where we're talking about AI? And what role do we play in that space?
2: His Elder Series project 3 years ago focused on the elderly in Africa. Using artificial intelligence, he created powerful images showing elderly Africans on an imaginary runway and forcing his audience to see them from a completely different light. His latest project, called The Legacy Link, continues from where the Elder Series stopped. It's an ambitious attempt to record the voices, memories, languages, and lived experiences of elderly Africans before time takes them away. Not simply to archive them, but to make them accessible to generations yet unborn.
3: The Legacy Link is where I interview people that are aged 80 and above to find out what life was like 50, 60 years ago in correlation to what life is like today and in projection to what life would be 50, 60 years from now. It's not really just about oral history or trying to find out how life was, you know, for the people that lived it, but it's also about training AI systems with factual oral knowledge from people that actually lived in that space. So the next generation, when the next generation want to speak to their ancestors for the first time in history, they can do that. But beyond speaking to their ancestors, they could get responses from actual data that we collect from these people. So we are creating like a public installation that will be like a holographic installation where you could access freely and learn about history, cultures, of even your legacy based off of those things that you learn from them.
2: It sounds almost impossible, but behind the technology is something remarkably human. Listening patiently, carefully, one conversation at a time.
3: We plan to interview over 10 to 20,000 elders, if that's possible, and get that data to train LLMs with them, but it will expand and keep learning.
2: Translation can preserve words, but not always meaning. That is why Afegwa says every interview begins where culture lives best, in its own language.
3: So we like to interview them in their indigenous languages, so that way the language is not you know, lost as well, and we find a way to translate it. They translate it for us. So if they're comfortable speaking English, we do that in English. If it's Yoruba, Hausa, Shekiri, literally anything, we actually look for more indigenous languages than English, because that way we want to learn more from the actual dialect and understand from, you know, from the ground up, not from the top down, before translating into English.
2: Artificial intelligence, for all its complexity, isn't the storyteller here. It is the librarian, organizing, connecting, and searching.
3: So first of all, we need to collect this data, then we store this data, we refine the data, we tag, we archive, we properly, you know, place them in the places it's supposed to be placed. But then we now use AI, we train AI systems with it. So AI understands the patterns, first of all, of who they are, where they're from, you know, learn about everything about the cultures. But with that as well, we can now start recreating, you know, stuff from that knowledge based on factual knowledge.
2: Yet technology alone cannot preserve culture. Artists and historians have always documented societies long before the digital age. Visual artist Etime Kwenyong says paintings, sculptures, murals often become historical records in their own right.
4: Well, I create my own paint, my own pigments, yes, from both synthetic and organic materials. And I try to capture contemporary issues, you know, things that are happening presently, you know, like civil unrest, things like issues like, what's it called, insecurity and stuff like that. So, and also the cultural aspect of it, I also capture

0: culture, the different cultural activities that are going on presently. AI has helped me a lot. Why? Because there are times I'll need to title my work. You know, I'll say, okay, this is, I'll just prompt it. Okay, this is what I've created. And this is what I'm trying to depict. You know, can you suggest titles? I need to do that.
1: It's a further demonstration of the intersection between culture and technology and how both are now working to preserve local history and heritage. As for Afebwa, one day the people sitting in front of his camera will no longer be here, but their voices, their stories, their languages, wisdom and much more will be and continue speaking long after they are gone. Perhaps not just because technology replaced them, but because someone cared enough to listen and document. So the future may well be powered by artificial intelligence, but history will always begin with human memory. Deji Bademasi, CGTN, Lagos, Nigeria.
2: In an age of television, smartphones and live streaming, radio continues to hold its own among millions of African fans who have dutifully followed the FIFA World Cup in North America. In Kenya, commentators are keeping listeners glued to every kick, flavored with vivid storytelling in local languages as fans tune in to get the latest. CGTN's Mohamed Aboubakar spent time with some of the popular radio football commentary personalities.
3: So the FIFA World Cup is on, and despite millions of fans having access to television and live streaming, many Kenyans still choose to follow the action through radio commentary. Every goal, every tackle, every near miss is brought to life by the voices behind the microphone. So today I'm going to go behind the scenes to meet these voices and find out why radio commentary still captivates football fans.
4: I arrive at one of Kenya's leading radio stations. 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
5: Thank you.
4: The Radio Citizen star has been entertaining millions of fans across the country for over 1.5 decades. Mwamburi has mastered the art of keeping listeners engaged for the full 90 minutes and beyond.
6: My style of commentating is different. First, I usually make sure I go with the pace. And if the pace is slow, my pace will be slow. And if the game is fast, I increase my pace. And since I commentate in Swahili, it is a language with amazing proverbs that bodes well with football action. And finally, I have my unique sounds, especially when a goal is scored, I go ooh la la la la. So if you lack some of these traits in radio commentary, you risk losing your listeners.
4: But engaging football commentary is rarely a solo performance. Mwamburi has his trusted sidekick, Jacob Isia, and together they have broadcasted major football tournaments, leagues, and matches. Their on-air chemistry has catapulted Radio Citizen into a household name in football commentary.
7: Part of the preparation every day when you're going to do a match is to ensure that your colleague is in the right mood. Sometimes you may find a person is low before you get into the commentary booth. It's now 10 years since we started together. So it is very easy to understand him. I know what he has, what he doesn't have when we are already on air, and it becomes very easy to compliment each other.
4: Television remains the dominant platform for following the World Cup across Africa. 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

0: But the power of a familiar voice that makes fans feel like they're inside the stadium will keep radio commentary alive for years to come. 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
1: And with that, we wrap up today's edition of The Vibe. But before we go, we'll leave you with some beautiful scenery from across the country. I'm Leah Newsomer from the Capital. Thanks for watching. Stay cultured, stay curious, and stay tuned for more news coming up on CGTN.

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1: Hello, I'm Jamie Owen. Welcome to the programme. Our top stories.
2: Britain needs to show the world that we can regain our stability once again.
1: Andy Burnham promises change as he becomes the UK's seventh Prime Minister in a decade. Our other headlines, the United States and Iran exchange fire for a ninth day as Yemen's Houthis say they're imposing a naval blockade on Saudi Arabia. And Spain celebrates as the World Cup ends after 6 weeks of glitz, glamour and controversy. British politicians haven't been good enough and need to be better, so says Andy Burnham, the country's seventh Prime Minister in 10 years. He's promising the biggest reset in decades, help with the cost of living and decentralised power. China's Premier Li Qiang has sent his congratulations to Mr Burnham. First, our correspondent Jeff Moody on Britain's latest changing of the guard.
3: It's a few short steps from the front door of number 10 to the podium. But however many friends line the route, sometimes they're the loneliest steps of all.
4: My work is done.
3: The eyes of the world are on this little street in London. The world's news hounds packed into pens and waiting for the kill, for the emotion to show. In the end, though, a speech shot through with good grace.
4: And I thank the British people for the opportunity to serve. I go with good grace, I go with a smile, and I go proud of everything that we have achieved. Thank you very much.
5: It's a bruising ending. It always is. But the Prime Minister has one more job still to do while he still is the Prime Minister. One more appointment still to keep. And it's the most

0: important appointment of them all.
1: It's a short ride from Downing Street to Buckingham Palace, Starmer's last in his ministerial car. But today, the Prime Minister is here for one reason only, to resign. Enter Andy Burnham, arriving at the palace to accept the King's invitation to form a government in an ancient tradition called the kissing of the hands. Back at Downing Street, the mood changes, excitement as the country's new leader approaches.
0: And here he is, Andy Burnham, Britain's seventh Prime Minister in a decade.
2: Britain needs to show the world that we can regain our stability once again. And that is our challenge, to make politics work, to make it work better.
1: And so begins another fresh start for a country that's weary of starting afresh. The electorate is impatient. It wants change. And if Burnham wants to avoid that lonely walk, he'll have to deliver fast. Jeff Moody, CGTN, Downing Street.
3: Let's talk to our correspondent, Jen Copestake, in Downing Street. Jen, we're seeing the beginnings of this new government. The new Prime Minister is starting to sack people. What's going on now?
4: Yes, well, we can imagine that Andy Burnham is approaching MPs now, either asking them to join him in his new government, in his new cabinet, or, as you say, he's sacking them. And that is what we've heard so far, just announcements about people who are leaving. These are people who are largely loyalists to the former Prime Minister, Keir Starmer. So the most important one that we've heard already is the leaving of the Finance Minister. That's the Chancellor, Rachel Reeves. She said that she also was leaving on social media. There are reports that she was offered a significant role in the new cabinet, but that she has turned that down. Now, David Lammy, he is the Deputy Prime Minister. He also reported over social media that he has left government. He was also the Justice Secretary. So what some of these leavings are going to affect is policy that was taking place under Keir Starmer and the continuity of that policy. For example, the Justice Secretary was working on major reforms to the criminal justice system, including the end, potentially, of jury trials in the UK. So these announcements will have ramifications on the next government.
3: Jen, the new Prime Minister's critics might say you can change the faces at the top, but perhaps you also need to change the policies too. What is going to change?
4: Well, significant change we can expect and anticipate is that Andy Burnham has made it extremely clear that he is going to govern in a different way. So he's going to move power from behind Westminster. From Westminster and Whitehall, we have a minister behind us who's being asked if he's lost his... That's John Healey, he was the former defence minister.
3: Jen,
4: going into number 10, but we don't know what his position is. Yes.
3: He's going in through the front door, isn't he? I mean, normally the nasty business is done using the rear entrances. So maybe that's a nice, plum, juicy job. Who knows?
4: Must be, yes. Yes, and must be. And interesting, of course, he resigned before Keir Starmer resigned as Prime Minister. So there was some indication that he wanted change, of course, in the government, and that perhaps his loyalty to Andy Burnham has rewarded him with a plum job, as you say, in the cabinet. Certainly that's all the indication by watching him walk through the front door of number 10 just now. So back to what Andy Burnham is planning. He said he's going to outline a 10-year plan for Britain. Of course, that will replace perhaps the 10-year plan that Keir Starmer has already secured a mandate for when he won that landslide election. We don't know. People are talking about if he does want to enact a change on such a level that maybe he would need to also call a general election. So there's a lot of interesting questions coming up. We also heard his first foreign policy call was with President Donald Trump. That call has been confirmed by the White House. And what we're hearing from Politico, a news organization, is that Andy Burnham has invited President Trump to visit Manchester. And of course, it wasn't that long ago that President Trump was saying that Andy Burnham is a mayor from some town. So he's about to find out where he's from and visit Manchester.
3: Jen, I think we're going to leave you keeping an eye on that famous black door. We'll come back to you if there are any further developments. For the moment, thank you. Our correspondent, Jen Copestake, in Downing Street. Dr. Ashok Kumar is Associate Professor of Political Economy at Birkbeck University.
5: In general, I think we haven't seen much in terms of policy proposals. We've seen a lot of the word change be used. So the problem is we don't really know yet. And I think if you look at Burnham's record, you have a man who has consistently voted with the center and the center right of the party. He doesn't break ranks. You know, he voted for the disastrous war in Iraq. He voted 17 times against investigating. He voted for the disaster war in Libya. You know, once he's in office, maybe something will change. But even the people he has around him are people from that particular wing. And even the people he says he's going to appoint at key roles, we don't know yet specifically, but those key roles are people from the right. So it's unclear how he'll break ranks with sort of Starmer's tradition, because that's the habitus that he comes from.
3: The UK's relationship with President Trump has been tempestuous, to use one word. Can that be rebooted?
5: Well, look, I think there's a real question of what we mean by this sort of special relationship, because it's become, and we can see that with Starmer, it's been continuously one-sided. So if you look at Starmer and when it came to Yemen, so when Biden did the, you know, Operation Prosperity Guardian, 20 countries going and bombing Yemen to open up the Bab al-Mandab Strait, he had 20 countries ostensibly joining him, or 19 other countries joining him. When Trump went, there was only one country that joined him, and that was Britain. If you look at the war on Iran, technically Britain hasn't joined. It's one of the only countries that's providing bases, arms, and intelligence for the U.S. So you have Britain being second fiddle on every single war, every single bombing. But when it comes to actually benefiting from this so-called special relationship, we've seen time and again Britain lose out. You know, there's no reason, despite Starmer's continuous obsequiousness to Trump, that he be treated like this, yet he was. So, I mean, the hope is that Burnham will do something different. But as I said, there isn't any indication. He hasn't given any indication that he'll do anything different.
3: What about the UK's relationship with China? Is that going to change?
5: You see when, you know, for example, Trump created an antagonism with Mexico and Canada around the terrorist regime. What it does is it shows that, you know, even Canada, America's closest ally for decades and decades, gets closer to China. So, you know, what we see is as Trump becomes more hostile to even its historic allies, you see forces within those countries pushing it towards China. It's yet to be seen how Britain moves forward, because there's been no policy pronouncements. People like Jeremy Corbyn, who led the Labour Party from 2015 to 2019, had a very clear, progressive, multipolar foreign policy. We could kind of see the direction of travel, which wasn't just to sit as second fiddle to America. But with people like Burnham and Starmer, there's been no clear break. And so it would come as a real surprise if that happened.
3: Now the rest of the day's news. And President Trump says the latest U.S. strikes against Iran were launched in honor of three American troops killed over the last few days. Iran has retaliated with fresh attacks against U.S. allied countries in the region. Iranian state media says two oil tankers exploded while trying to cross the Strait of Hormuz. The Houthis in Yemen have declared a naval blockade against Saudi Arabia, threatening another key regional shipping route. This raises new concerns over energy supplies and comes as Iran and the United States signal a possible return to diplomatic efforts. Our correspondent Kate Fisher is in Washington.
6: Well, you heard Donald Trump there speaking about those soldier deaths, saying also over the weekend that this was a very sad thing. Nonetheless, the ninth consecutive night that the U.S. has sent airstrikes over Iran, and now not just those kind of coastal targets along the Strait of Hormuz, but they've widened it to some of the infrastructure sites like bridges and water plants within Iran. Donald Trump saying in retaliation for those deaths, three soldiers now confirmed dead since Friday, bringing the total number of dead U.S. service members to 17 since this conflict began. More than 430 have been wounded. And this war still remains incredibly unpopular here in the United States. The latest Washington Post Ipsos poll saying just 29% of Americans approve of the way Donald Trump is handling this war. I don't think the fact that now gas has risen once again to an average of 4

0: $4 a gallon here in the US is going to help those approval numbers.
1: Kate, given what you've just said then, is diplomacy still on the table?
0: Well, yeah, you'd be probably quite right in thinking that it doesn't sound as though diplomacy is anywhere near this, given the fact that both sides are ramping up their aggression. Nonetheless, key members of both governments have signaled over the last couple of days that they are still open to it. The Iranians saying that they believe that they've received messages from mediators and that the diplomatic apparatus has been active over recent days. U.S. Secretary of State Marco Rubio saying on Sunday that the door does remain open, that he would be welcomed to receive messages from Iran, but that their behavior has to change in order for the U.S.'s behavior to change. We know that the U.S. is sending more warplanes to the region, which does suggest they're preparing to ramp up their military aggression even further, but nonetheless, there is still a door open for diplomacy, and I think both sides probably do want to find an off-ramp to this. Certainly Donald Trump is aware of the midterm elections here in November, when many of his Republican lawmakers are going to have to defend this war to their constituents.
1: Well, Iran says it remains open to talks despite this latest round of strikes. Our correspondent Ehsan Kevani is in Tehran.
2: Iran is strongly condemning Washington for targeting civilian infrastructure. Foreign Ministry spokesperson Ismail Baghaei said today in his weekly presser that U.S. hit non-military facilities across several provinces, calling it an assault on human security and ordinary Iranian lives. Baghaei stressed that Iranian people remain united against America's quote, destructive logic. At the same time, the Islamic Revolution Guard Corps has confirmed that they struck multiple U.S. military facilities, specifically at Kuwait's Ali al-Salem Air Base. The IRGC addressed the Kuwaiti people directly in their statement, urging them to oppose the continued presence of American forces on their soil. On the diplomatic front, Tehran is making it clear that they are not buying Washington's claims of seeking peace. Parliament Speaker Mohammad Bagher Ghalibaf posted on X that the U.S. cannot reinforce its military presence in the region while simultaneously claiming to seek an end to hostilities. His message was blunt. Iran judges the U.S. by its actions, not its rhetoric. And he warned that Washington cannot deceive Tehran with empty words.
1: You're watching CGTN. Still ahead, Spain celebrates winning the greatest show on earth. We'll be looking back on the 2026 Football World Cup.

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1: Hello, welcome back. A reminder of our top stories. Andy Burnham promises change as he becomes the UK's seventh Prime Minister in a decade. In the last hour, he sacked the Finance Minister, the Chancellor of the Exchequer, Rachel Reeves. Our other headlines, the United States and Iran exchange fire for a ninth day as Yemen's Houthis say they're imposing a naval blockade on Saudi Arabia. China's flagship artificial intelligence conference has ended, with the estimated value of intended deals reaching about $3 billion. That's a 25% increase from last year's event. More than 350 products have made their debut. Ahead of the event, 29 countries signed up to an agreement to establish the World AI Cooperation Organization based in Shanghai. China also announced new initiatives to support AI development and governance. Renewable energy is providing more of our electricity, but green power sources, things like wind and sunlight, are less predictable, making grids harder.

0: to balance. Now, artificial intelligence is being used to try to optimize their output. Our correspondent Johannes Pleschberger reports.
1: Too little wind for turbines, a cloud blocking the sun. Every change in the weather affects the amount of electricity flowing through power lines, and even small fluctuations can destabilize power networks. Clemens Wassner believes AI can help prevent that. His startup uses reinforcement learning to stabilize power grids. The system can react faster and evaluate more options than operators switching the grid manually.
2: In case a blackout might happen, our solution can go 60% longer than, let's say, normal manual switching.
1: The AI agent can predict overloads and suggests the fastest way to restore balance.
2: This part of the grid is overloaded. So it is telling you, if you switch these three stations, the overload here and here will vanish. So it's a little bit like traffic routing.
1: Just like roads, power lines form an interconnected network, allowing electricity to be rerouted from overloaded lines to those with spare capacity, either through manual switching or with the help of AI. Grid switching is now part of everyday operations. Most electricity networks were built decades ago for steady supplies from fossil fuels and nuclear power. Today's mix of wind and solar makes balancing the grid far more challenging.
3: East of Vienna, there's often so much wind and solar power that not all of it can be used. Some of it has to be switched off or stored in batteries to keep the grid stable. At the same time, other parts of the country aren't generating enough electricity, creating bottlenecks in the network. AI can solve both problems, predicting supply and demand in real time, directing power where it's needed most, and keeping the grid balanced.
2: I spent 10 years in Asia, a long time also in Beijing and China, and I saw how AI is picking up in China. So when I returned to Austria in 2016, the idea was to create a company that is applying and rolling out AI to real-world use cases.
1: So far, the company has worked with power grid operators in France and the Netherlands. Clemens hopes more countries will embrace his AI solution to strengthen the resilience of their electricity networks. Johannes Pleschberger, CGTN, Vienna.
0: 10 people have been injured following Ukrainian drone strikes on the Moscow region. Russia said a fire broke out at an industrial park and an apartment block was hit. Kyiv said it was targeting an oil depot. Russia has continued its attacks on Odessa, with the region's governor revealing 28 people had been killed there this month. Dozens of people are feared dead after a ferry carrying 133 passengers sank off Guyana. 67 people have been rescued in the early hours of Sunday, but since then no survivors have been found. One passenger lost his wife, daughter and four grandchildren. The authorities have said an inaccurate passenger list and drug use might have made the situation worse. Indian police have attacked protesters from the youth-led cockroach movement during a march on Parliament. The unauthorized demonstration drew thousands of people and was met with tear gas and the use of batons from the police. Protesters are demanding India's education minister resign over exam issues and youth unemployment. Kevin Keegan, the legendary England and Liverpool footballer, has died at the age of 75. He won the European Cup with Liverpool before going on to be awarded two consecutive Ballon d'Or in the 1970s. A successful period with Hamburg followed. And after retiring as a player, he went on to manage Newcastle, Manchester City and the England national team. After 39 days and 104 matches, the World Cup has come to an end. Our correspondent Siobhan McCall has the story, Siobhan.
4: Thanks, Jamie. Yes, Spain are the World Cup winners, beating Argentina 1-0 after extra time. Spanish fans around the world celebrated as Ferran Torres scored the winner. US President Donald Trump and FIFA President Gianni Infantino handed over the trophy to Spain's captain Rodri, who was also named Player of the Tournament. It's the second time that Spain have won the World Cup. Now, one of the big talking points from the final was the halftime show. It included performances from BTS and Madonna, who was accompanied by Brazilian football legends Ronaldo and Ronaldinho. The show lasted 12 minutes to the usual.

0: Your 15-minute football half-time break, adding that on, we've found reviews mixed about its success. The 2026 World Cup was the biggest ever, with 48 teams. I've been talking to Lee Wellings, a sport writer and author, about its legacy.
1: I think one of the highlights of the tournament has to be the performance of Cape Verde, because the expanded tournament was rightly controversial. 48 teams isn't a perfect format. Quality does go down a bit the more teams you have in. But when you consider that Cape Verde were the only team to get a draw against Spain, a draw they fully deserved, and then went on to give Argentina such a huge scare, I think that's something we'll look back as an extraordinary performance. And of course, it was part of a bigger picture of African teams doing really well in the group stages, particularly. I think that's what will stand out, along, of course, with the quality of this Spain team that won the tournament.
0: We saw some of the smaller teams putting in impressive performances at this tournament. Does that suggest that the gap with the traditional powerhouses of world football is getting smaller?
1: I think the gap might have closed slightly, and Cape Verde proved that with that incredible draw against Spain and the way they played against Argentina and through the tournament. But we also have to look at the fact that there were more teams from each confederation, and some of them didn't do so well. And that means that, you know, we can make a quick assumption that, oh, the gap must be closing. You still had a quarterfinal lineup dominated by European teams. So I think it will close, but it's not closing rapidly.
0: Gianni Infantino is seeking a fourth term as FIFA president. Will this tournament have helped or hindered his chances?
1: Well, I would say that the tournament would have hugely helped Gianni Infantino's chances of remaining as FIFA president, but actually it doesn't matter. And I'll tell you the reason it doesn't matter. Gianni Infantino will be voted in again as FIFA president, and he may even last until 2031, because he has this power base of votes in Asia and Africa particularly, that even though he has some support with other confederations, he doesn't need it. He's got enough to remain in charge. His power within FIFA is total and huge. And the criticism comes from outside, from fans, from media. But it doesn't affect his chances of remaining as president. So even though he'll look at the World Cup and think, well, that's been a success, there's been reputational damage to him, he doesn't need it to be a success to stay in charge.
0: What do you think will be the lasting legacy of the 26 World Cup?
1: Well, I think on the pitch, the legacy will be the incredible strength of this Spain team. And it could have been very different, because if Argentina had found a way to hang on and perhaps win the final on penalties, then there might have been a problem for FIFA, because Argentina would certainly have not been popular winners because of some of the things we saw with the attitude of the players and some of their tactics. So that would actually have stuck with the tournament as, oh, do you remember that tournament? Do you remember that Argentina team?
0: So Spain are the champions, and the country will also be the host of the next World Cup, alongside Portugal and Morocco, just 4 years to go to that in 2030. Back to you, Jamie.
2: 2030. Don't know about 2030, but at 16:30, Juliet will be here with Global Business Europe.
3: I will then. I want to know why the market seems so ambivalent, not bothered about the seventh Prime Minister in the UK over the last 5 years. So we'll be digging into that. You know, what's his big vision for the economy in particular? I know you've talked quite a lot about this big change in the UK, but we'll dig into the money side.
2: All the money. Juliet here with the money in just a minute. The headlines again. As Juliet was saying, Andy Burnham promising change as he becomes the UK's seventh Prime Minister in a decade. The UK's finance minister, the Chancellor of the Exchequer, as the post is known here, Rachel Reeves, has been sacked in the last couple of hours, along with the Deputy Prime Minister from Keir Starmer's government, David Lammy. And that is the world today. Thank you for watching. Coming up next is Juliet with Global Business Europe. For now, from all of the team here in London, it's goodbye.

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In a world in turmoil, it's easy to lose orientation. But when the storms come, we have to see the possibilities, reinvent, find new opportunities, discover a path forward. CGTN, see the difference.

0: Hello, I'm Juliette Mann. Welcome to Global Business Europe. Our top stories. Devolution, home building, cost of living relief. Britain's new Prime Minister, Andy Burnham, pledges an economic reset as he takes office. Higher tech heads higher. Chips rebound as oil rises on fresh threats in the Middle East. The shadow of war. Defence tech steals the spotlight at the UK's biggest aviation show. Spain took the top prize on the pitch, but who will be World Cup's biggest financial winners? Britain's new Prime Minister has promised the biggest economic and political reset in decades as he became the country's seventh leader in 10 years. Andy Burnham says he wants to help Britons with the cost of living and, as the former mayor of Greater Manchester, wants to devolve more power away from London. He is currently forming his cabinet, and one person who won't be in it is Rachel Reeves after her removal as Chancellor of the Exchequer, Finance Minister. Here's some of what the new Prime Minister had to say outside 10 Downing Street earlier.
1: It requires my generation of politicians to raise our game and rise to the new challenge. Britain needs to show the world that we can regain our stability once again. And that is our challenge, to make politics work.
0: Let's talk to Jen Copestake, who's at Downing Street for us. Hi there, Jen. So what vision has Andy Burnham set out?
2: Well, it'll be interesting to see, Juliette, what is actually happening. We've had a few arrivals just in the last few minutes. We've seen the Home Secretary, Shivani Mahmood, and Ed Miliband, two of the people that were tipped to potentially be the Chancellor, arriving. They came after John Healey, the former Defence Secretary. So there's some speculation that as John Healey was the first to arrive, that he may be the new Chancellor. And will that give some indication into the direction that...

0: that Andy Burnham wants to take his new government. Now, when it comes to things like his interactions with, for example, President Donald Trump put out a tweet yesterday on social media saying that he was expecting Andy Burnham, that people were dancing in the streets of Aberdeenshire because he said that Andy Burnham would open up the North Sea to more drilling opportunities. Now, that is not exactly true. We don't believe that Andy Burnham is going to allow new oil and gas licenses, but he could do more drilling without doing that. So that could be opening up adjacent plots in existing fields in the North Sea or exploiting unused licenses. Now, there are other elements from Andy Burnham that we're expecting to hear about. His plans is his openness to renationalization of certain industries. That includes perhaps transportation. We've heard about Thames Water as well, that that's something that he may be targeting when he comes in to number 10.
1: Jen Coatsake at Downing Street, thank you very much. I know if we get any big news on those cabinet appointments, we might come back to you. But let's bring in investment manager and commentator Justin Urquhart-Stewart. Always a pleasure to see you, Justin. Look, let's start with people, because heads of roles, no surprises there, but the choice of Chancellor, that's going to be crucial, isn't it?
2: Well, it is, but you actually look at what the choice or what range we've got, and the answer is, well, no one with any experience. And that's going to be one of the problems, not just Chancellor, but also the Foreign Secretary as well. So it's all very well having new people in there, but new people who haven't actually been through this and really understand the depth of what's going on. After all, the last Chancellor, I remember, was slight concern over her CV when it came to actually her financial experience as well. A lot of this is going to be about creating the confidence of people saying, this is a team we can trust who know what they're doing. So what we're seeing at the moment, well, we don't know the names, but we look at the range of potential names, doesn't exactly fill you with a great deal of confidence at the moment.
1: Well, look, Burnham says he wants to bring back hope. I mean, what really distinguishes this Prime Minister, do you think, from the last one, other than the fact that he hasn't actually been elected?
2: I have to say, it is rather strange. You come out with sometimes sort of exactly the same, the same intentions, often the same meanings, but different words. Hope, or is it confidence? I'm trying to say that we're all going to be band together and come in and join a 10-year plan. But I seem to remember people like Boris Johnson and one or two other prime ministers said that they had 10-year plans and they lasted about 2 or 3 years. Not the plan, that was their own job. So I'm afraid we have to get past the platitudes and actually start seeing really what the noises are, what could be turned into real policy. For example, the issue that really has been people talking about today about the oil industry and investment, where they're opening up further investments into the North Sea oil fields and beyond. And none of that creates change immediately, but it would add confidence, particularly to weaker areas like Aberdeen, which has been so seriously hit by this over the past few years.
1: But look, you've mentioned this quick movement of prime ministers that the UK's had over the last decade. This announcement has barely moved the markets, barely registered with them. What does Burnham need to do to regain the trust of the city?
2: What he's got to be able to do is actually come out with a plan which does not frighten the city, which is seen as being credible. Now, one of the first things he can do is actually point to some of the more positive elements, which, of course, dear old Starmer didn't really do. In fact, he actually just started off by saying we're a huge black hole and we're going to have to try and deal with that first and we're going to put taxes up. So I'm afraid that was a bad way to start. What he could be saying is, look, actually, we've got some strengths here. We're still the world's sixth largest economy. We're the world's 11th largest manufacturer, and we are very good, in fact, the third in the world, of actually setting up smaller businesses with some successful tech hubs. Now, those are all good, positive stories without actually doing anything as yet, and puts that one word, well, his word, hope, maybe also confidence back in. Yeah. The next stage he has to do is then actually say, how are we going to fund all of this?
1: Oh, big question.
2: The good news is, remember, 20% of our government debt is actually owned by the government, this rather perverse mechanism we've had through quantitative easing. So they do have some flexibility there, but they've got to do it in a way which makes sure the city trusts them. And at the moment, what you're seeing is you only have to look at the interest rates having to pay on our debt. They, I'm afraid, still showing at the moment the jury is out. You're going to have to prove that you haven't got a magic wand, but you've got a credible policy which will work in the medium term.
1: Let's see who the Chancellor, the Finance Minister, is. Justin Urquhart-Stewart, thank you very much.
2: My pleasure. Thank you.
1: Multi-billion dollar deals have been announced on the first day of the Farnborough Air Show in the UK. It's one of the world's most important aviation industry gatherings. And this year, International conflicts have pushed

0: defence technology into the spotlight. Let's talk to CGTN's Lee Jeanhua, who's there with all of the drones and the fabulous air displays. Give us a flavour of the highlights.
1: Well, Juliet, you are regular at the Farnborough Air Show. I think the first thing we need to prepare is air plugs, because when the fighter jets really rolls overhead, it can be really loud. But it is getting really quiet at the end of the day already. But Farnborough used to be a place where Airbus and Boeing battled it out for $1 billion.

0: this year we are not expecting really big deals because the demand is not the problem anymore, and both Airbus and Boeing, they do have cumulative backlogs already. So production is the problem, especially because of the global supply chain disruptions, mainly driven by the conflicts in Europe and the Middle East. So Airbus is still trying to boost its production, especially its A320 family production from its Chinese factory. I just spoke to the CEO of Airbus China. He said he would like to work with UBTech. So they would like to use some humanoid robots on the assembly line, and if it works, it would like to apply that to some other factories in Europe. And Boeing this time is also not attending this event with the primary goal of securing big deals, really. And what they are trying to do is to stabilize the production, Juliet.
1: Yeah. You're right, the vibe has changed so much over the years. But you talked about defense being really in the spotlight, drone technology too. Tell me more.
0: Yeah, exactly. So we do see the change this year. And let me give you this number. Around half of the event's record 1,600 exhibitors are defense related, up from about 40% from the previous editions. So you do see the change. Why? Of course, the reason is obvious. It's the ongoing conflicts in Europe and the Middle East. And Europe and NATO countries are boosting their military spending. And Europe is also pushing to rebuild its defense manufacturing. So those are the major reasons. And this time, this year, we do see the comparison and the competition between traditional defense giants and some startups. So Lockheed Martin announced a lower cost of Patriot Interceptor today, and the European manufacturer MBDA, just to my left-hand side, today announced an interceptor that can shoot down large numbers of munitions, especially drones. And Ondrill and Archer Aviation, some startup from America, unveiled a Thunder, a new autonomous military aircraft that can take off and land vertically without a pilot. So we do see more and more the convergence between commercial aircraft and also autonomous warfare this time. So the unrest in the Middle East and Europe really, really changes the landscape of this year's event. Back to you, Juliet.
1: Li Shuanhua at the Farnborough Air Show. Thank you very much. This is Global Business Europe, still ahead. 4 days and $3 billion. China's AI conference closes in Shanghai with a slew of record-breaking deals.

0: Everything is a business story.
1: Welcome back to Global Business Europe with me, Juliette Mann. The headlines. Devolution, home building, cost of living relief. Britain's new Prime Minister, Andy Burnham, pledges an economic reset as he takes office. The shadow of war. Defence tech steals the spotlight at the UK's biggest aviation show. Wall Street's main indices are up, helped by a recovery in chip stocks after last week's sell-off. Our correspondent Mitch McGann is in New York. Great to see you, Mitch. What movement, then, are we seeing today from the chip makers?
2: Yeah, hi, Juliet. Happy Monday. Look, it has been a day so far. We've seen a slight bounce back in chip stocks after what could be regarded as a pretty underwhelming week last week for investors. The VanEck Semiconductor ETF, that's an index of the 25 largest US-listed semiconductor companies, it's up 1.8% this afternoon. That might not seem much, but it's certainly a change in direction from what we saw last week. But when you look at its performance, that ETF, over the last month, it paints a bigger story, I think. The ETF is down 15.3%, so significant room to make up there. Micron is up 5% today. AMD, or Advanced Micro Devices, is also up about 3.5%. UBS, which is the Swiss investment bank, it put out a note earlier today saying that it still expects growth in AI and in semiconductors, despite what we've seen in recent weeks, describing these ups and downs in the company's share prices as

0: A positioning unwind after a 90% year-to-date rally. Now, speaking of AI, and this is interesting, this has come out in the last hour or so, there are reports that the director of the US Center for AI Standards and Innovation, Chris Fall, has actually resigned 3 months into the job. Now, that center is described as the industry's primary point of contact within the US government to facilitate testing and research. Now, this was reported by Axios, but the reason yet why Chris Fall may have resigned hasn't been revealed just yet, but plenty more to come on this story, I'm sure.
1: Well, yes, I know you'll keep us posted, but I want to talk about oil now, because there have been more threats to global energy supplies, with Yemen's Houthis declaring a naval blockade against Saudi Arabia.
0: Yeah, that's right. The Houthis, the Iranian-linked group, say that they're going to enforce this naval blockade in retaliation for an attack on Sana'a International Airport last week. Now, this blockade is expected to affect the Bab al-Mandeb Strait, which connects the Red Sea to the Gulf of Aden. Now, it's regarded as one of the world's most important shipping routes. According to Al Jazeera, around 5% of the world's crude oil and refined petroleum passed through the strait in 2024. Now, that's significant when you consider the Strait of Hormuz has about 20% of the oils, the world's oil passed through it. Now, another 5% from a different strait. That is really restricting oil supply. And this latest move could really restrict Saudi oil supplies through that strait as well. Now, Brent crude is up again on the back of this news today. It's up at about $88 US this afternoon. So that's a significant rise from what we've seen in recent weeks, when it looked as if the memorandum of understanding was being followed by both Iran and the US. It was down to around $72. So as I say, a significant rise again in the price of Brent crude.
1: Mish Bagan in New York, thank you. China's flagship AI conference, WAIC, has ended, with the estimated value of intended deals reaching about $3 billion US dollars. That's a 25% increase from last year's event. More than 350 products made their debut. Ahead of the event, 29 countries signed an agreement to establish the World AI Cooperation Organization, based in Shanghai. China also announced new initiatives to support AI development and governance. Sheila Simawala is an Undersecretary General at the United Nations.
2: It is important to understand that in this era in which we live in, the issue is not who is leading. It's how do we create mechanisms so that we bring everybody together so that we can be able to do, to make access to AI technology possible, so that we can be able to do capacity building to make sure that it is broadened, so that we can be able to democratize AI through international governance. Yes, we do know that globally, China and the United States are leading. But I think out of this process, it is quite clear that for AI to work for the greater good, all of us must be involved.
1: President Xi says AI should not be a solo performance by a single country, but a symphony of international cooperation. How close is China to being the conductor of that orchestra?
2: Well, I mean, I think in many ways, China is a conductor of that orchestra. Many AI models that are affordable are coming out of China, which is good. The issue of AI efficiency was an issue that was being lost, especially in the race for more compute power. We can do much more with less, and China has led the way. I think the issue of open source, the open models, China is really pioneering that. And therefore, I have to congratulate the government of China for doing that. But I think it's important as we move forward that we need to be in concert with what is happening at the United Nations, what is happening at the regional levels, whether it is at the African Union, whether it is at the European Union, whether it is in the Americas, because collectively we can actually do much more than if we do it on our own.
1: Now, some Western companies, including Siemens and Airbnb, are switching to Chinese models. How much of that shift is about innovation, and how much is it about the risks of relying too heavily on US technology when there are export controls to contend with?
2: I think actually the big

0: driver is cost. I think the big driver is cost, and everybody is realizing that if we pursue AI in a way that is not cost efficient, then we are on a wrong trajectory. And of course, the research is showing that models that are coming out of China are cost effective because of computational efficiency in the deployment of algorithms, in the utilization of data, in the way in which we compute, and in the way in which applications are being deployed. And I think this is a right move. I think it needs to be commended, but I'm absolutely encouraged by the formation of an organization that is going to extend those advantages to the rest of the world. Yeah. I know that WICO, the organization that came out of this conference, has already 29 founding members. The big success is when all 193 countries actually participate and cooperate with this very important organization.
1: China's pharmaceutical industry has transformed from a low-cost manufacturing base into a global powerhouse for medical innovation. Now, Chinese companies are on the hunt for new opportunities abroad. Our correspondent Ken Brown looks at why Northern Ireland stands to benefit.
2: Sanyo Bio has gone from zero to multi-trillion in 10 years. At its brand new 10,000 square meter facility on the Huangpu River in Shanghai, it's become a global biopharmaceutical leader thanks to its AI-powered super trillion molecule library. That's a massive collection of molecular-level antibodies, nanobodies, peptides, and more. The stuff you need to trial new medicines and cell or gene therapies that could help cure rare diseases, tackle tumors, alleviate heart conditions, and even address anti-aging.
3: We are a high-tech biopharmaceutical company with a mission of making innovative biologic R&D easier for clients worldwide.
2: Only founded in 2015, it already works with over 2,000 pharmacy and biotech firms globally, making more than 1,200 drug research and development projects possible. Advances in tech are opening new possibilities and accelerating medical breakthroughs.
4: A good example is the case of baby KJ in the beginning of this year, which was the first baby to be treated with a CRISPR or genetic editing approach. This is a baby that otherwise would have had no chances of survival. And now, you know, almost 1 year after the treatment, he's still doing well. I frequently say that we are at the cusp probably of a revolution in the medical sector.
2: A revolution that has to be built on international cooperation and collaboration, Rinaldi says. And Sanyo Bio is expanding across Europe and America, looking at more partnerships and potentially a new R&D centre in the UK.
3: I think that Northern Ireland is a very friendly, open market to the world. And also, you know, after the Brexit, Northern Ireland has very special market position, so it can get access to both GB and EU market with tariff-free.
2: Belfast and Northern Ireland has a powerful industrial legacy. The Titanic was built right here on these docks. Now it's trying to attract Chinese investment for a new era. The world's second largest pharmaceutical market is responsible for around 30% of new drug development. And companies like Sanyo are at the forefront of a medical tech race to help save lives. Ken Brown, CGTN, Belfast.
1: Spain are the men's football World Cup champions. Spanish fans around the world have been celebrating after Ferran Torres scored in extra time to beat Argentina 1-0. It's Spain's second World Cup win, and the players are parading the trophy in Madrid with millions there. So, Spain the winners on the pitch, but who has won when it comes to the economic impact? Our correspondent, Siobhan McCall, has the details. Siobhan.
5: Thanks, Julia. Yes, world football governing body FIFA is the clear financial winner. It's set to announce a record $15 billion in revenue, smashing pre-tournament estimates of $11 billion. Hospitality and ticketing make up a significant part of this. FIFA is also forecasting that the tournament

0: Will add more than $40 billion to global GDP, with spending on tickets, merchandise, flights and advertising all contributing. Now, host cities in the United States have seen a boost that has surprised economists. Credit and debit card spending was up more than 6% last month year on year, with cities like Kansas and Boston enjoying a significant boost. Spain have the biggest prize in football, and they'll also receive a record payout. The prize money for the champions is more than $50 million. Now, in football terms, that's not a huge amount, but it's likely the Football Federation will put it towards things like grassroots development. Some analysts say China was one of the winners off the pitch. Lenovo and Hisense played key roles in the tournament's innovation, showcasing Chinese tech to a global audience. And the Chinese city of Yiwu supplied an estimated 70% of the world's World Cup merchandise. And who hasn't fared so well? Well, the World Cup didn't give Mexico the economic lift that officials had been hoping for, with GDP up just 0.1%. We don't yet have the data for the United States and Canada. It's also been the most expensive World Cup ever in terms of tickets. Analysts are warning that full stadiums, despite the higher cost, could mean pricing many ordinary fans out of the game. I spoke to Lee Welling, sports writer and author, about the economic impact of the tournament.
1: So FIFA are huge winners from this World Cup. Don't forget as well the controversial hydration breaks. Not controversial in the health and safety reason, which was very sound, but what happened? Well, of course, the games were split into quarters, whatever the temperature was, whatever the conditions was. And that meant you had that opportunity for advertisers to come in and buy those slots. Television networks clearly loving that. What will happen going forward? Because FIFA and those involved in the business of football won't want to give that up lightly, that chance to actually make more money.
0: There were fears that high ticket prices would dampen fan demand, but that didn't seem to happen. There were pretty much full stadiums every match. How do you assess that?
1: This is what happens with any World Cup. There's always fears about such things as ticket prices, and there's no doubt that those ticket prices were really pushing fans. But it's the biggest tournament in football, and of course one of the biggest tournaments that we see every 4 years. In any sport, and that means that there is such a demand to just be there and to see it, and people will use money that they don't have. People will find a way. People will pay money for a ticket that they perhaps shouldn't be paying because the ticket is not worth anywhere near that. FIFA know that, so does everyone involved in the business of football, and it means that the fears that there would be empty seats, well, I was never really sure that was a thing, because actually when it comes down to it, people simply want to watch these big games, whatever the price.
0: It seems the boost to host countries is set to be limited. Does that make hosting the tournament less desirable?
1: I don't know if it will be less desirable for any future hosts, because it's not just about generating money. There's a sort of soft power involved here, and not just for nations where you could question human rights, or nations that people would wonder, well, why is that nation bidding for the tournament? If you look at the next hosts, Spain, Morocco and Portugal, there is a kudos that comes with it. There is something about the effect on an economy of actually staging a World Cup, the tourism. If the infrastructure is there, which it was in the United States and Canada and Mexico, well, then that limits the amount of money that needs to be spent on the tournament and actually can, you know, generate a decent amount of income. Really, though, the income that hosts make doesn't compare to how it benefits FIFA and the over 200 national associations in football around the world.
0: What about the country that is world champion, Spain? Will it see an economic boost?
1: Well, if you think about what's happening in Spain and those scenes of delirium with tens of thousands of fans in different cities, this is all good for the economy. There's a genuine feel-good factor. So actually, Spain have benefited very obviously with the money that they get from prize money, effectively, from winning the World Cup, but also with how it looks and how it feels and the money that's being generated throughout Spain.
0: Just 4 years now to that 2030 tournament in Spain. In the meantime, they'll enjoy being world champions. Back to you, Julia.
2: Thanks, Siobhan.

The top story again. Devolution, home building, cost of living relief. Britain's new Prime Minister, Andy Burnham, pledges an economic reset as he takes office. And that is it for Global Business Europe. Thanks for watching. Coming up next on CGTN, it's Africa Live. We'll see you again tomorrow, same time, same place. From all the team here in London, goodbye.

0: I have accepted His Majesty the King's invitation to form a government.
1: Andy Burnham officially becomes UK's new Prime Minister following Keir Starmer's resignation on Monday. The four-day World AI Conference concludes in Shanghai. We'll unpack the most significant stories. And in Nigeria, dozens remain missing after a boat capsizes in the northern state of Jigawa. Welcome to Africa Live on CGTN with me, Beatrice Marshall, in Nairobi. We'll bring you the details on those stories in just a moment. But first, here's Uche Okoronkwo with the day's business headlines. Uche.
2: Thank you, Beatrice. And here is a look at what's coming up on Africa Live Bits. Oil prices steady, pulling back from earlier highs amid renewed negotiations. And the Economic Community of West African States backs the Nigeria-Morocco Atlantic gas pipeline. Of course, all of that coming up within the program, but for now, it is back to you, Beatrice.
1: Uche, thank you. And we'll begin in the UK, where Labour Party leader Andy Burnham has officially become the country's Prime Minister after King Charles III invited him to form a government. Burnham later addressed the nation from outside No. 10 Downing Street. The 56-year-old takes over from Keir Starmer and becomes the country's seventh leader in a decade.
0: I know people at home are fed up with politics. I hear you, and I want to be honest with you. We have not been good enough, and we need to be better. We will be. We will make this moment a circuit breaker for Britain, bringing forward the biggest changes in the last 40 years. A new political model and a new economic model.
1: Andy Burnham has promised to radically change Britain's political system to quickly raise living standards. Lolo David, an AP correspondent with more from London.
3: We had a brief view by Andy Burnham in his unscripted speech, without a lectern, different to other prime ministers, where he just spoke about what needs to change, the cost of living, the impact on people, education, so jobs can be found for younger people. He talked about reindustrialization, trying to reinvent this country through industrialization. A lot of the language we've heard previously by Labour prime ministers, actually this is a different period. It's a different age, different technical and political challenges

0: now. And it remains to be seen who exactly Andy Burnham will appoint as these influential ministers in his new government, and how far he can push his ideas, his policies and his agenda, because there are many, many problems facing the economy here, the cost of borrowing, how much the UK government borrows. It is the third, the debt, servicing the national debt, is the third highest payment after health and welfare. So there's many, many problems. And don't forget, within Britain, there are devolved governments in Scotland, in Wales and in Northern Ireland. There are three leaders in those governments, in those countries, in those different parts of Britain, who are opposed to what he, as well as his predecessor, is trying to do here. So devolving authority from London out to the English regions is seen differently in Edinburgh, Cardiff and in Belfast.
1: Iran has confirmed receiving a proposal from mediators to de-escalate the conflict with the U.S. Reuters reports that the mediators offered a 10-day ceasefire, but the details are still emerging. The offer was made as Iranian President Masoud Pezeshkian said in a statement that his country is engaged in a full-scale war with the U.S. and Iran must accept the repercussions of the conflict. While concerns over shipping through the Straits of Hormuz grow following the ninth consecutive night of U.S. strikes on Iran. Iran's Revolutionary Guards claim to have hit two oil tankers in the strait, warning the waterway will remain unsafe while U.S. attacks continue. U.S. Secretary of State Marco Rubio says the strikes will continue as long as Iran seeks to control the strategic passage. Iranian media says the latest attacks hit several cities, including Bushehr, where the country's only civilian nuclear plant is located. Iranian media also reported a direct U.S. strike on the under-construction Dakhovin nuclear facility, although officials say no nuclear material was present there. Separately, two earthquakes jolted western Kermanshah province within 5 minutes, injuring at least three people. Our correspondent Sepa Saremi reports from Tehran.
2: I've just attended Iran's foreign ministry's weekly press briefing. The spokesperson began by condemning recent U.S. attacks on Iran, describing them as an assault on the fundamental right to life. Addressing the current diplomatic approach, he has stated that while the foreign ministry pursues diplomacy to serve the country's national interests, Iran remains fully prepared on the defense front as well. Regarding the memorandum of understanding, he emphasized that Iran has never been the initiator of any breach of its obligations. On the subject of mediation, the spokesperson acknowledged that proposals have been offered by some parties, though he provided no further details. He stressed that in our region, peace comes at a high price and must be fought for. Regarding the Strait of Hormuz, he clarified that Clause 5 of the memorandum explicitly mandates Iran's responsibility to manage the strait in consultation with Oman and regional neighbors, leaving no room for any other interpretation. Finally, he confirmed that Iran will participate in upcoming Shanghai Cooperation Organization foreign ministers meeting. Sepe Sodomi, CGTN, Tehran.
1: Hamas has appointed Khalil al-Khaya as its overall leader, replacing Yahya Sinwar, who was killed during fighting with Israeli forces in Gaza in October 2024. Al-Khaya, the group's chief negotiator and Gaza leader in exile, has emerged as one of Hamas's most influential figures following the deaths of several senior leaders. Analysts say his appointment could signal a tougher position on calls for the group to disarm. The announcement comes as Israeli strikes continue in Gaza, with medics reporting that at least three Palestinians were killed in Khan Yunis on Monday. Russia says no security guarantees for Ukraine are possible without Moscow's involvement. The Kremlin made the remarks in response to a statement by Germany's Chancellor Friedrich Merz, who says the war should be decided by Ukraine and its partners. Meanwhile, Poland's Prime Minister Donald Tusk says a ceasefire looks unlikely soon, and Russia is likely to prolong the war through winter. Earlier, Russian missiles hit Kiev and drones struck Zaporizhzhia and Kharkiv, with multiple injuries reported. Ukraine retaliated, claiming hits on two Russian oil refineries. Italy says its economy could lose 6 to 12 billion euros this year due to a persistent heat wave across Europe. The Italian Confederation of Business, Tourism and Services says 30 to 60 days of continual heat per year would significantly impact productivity and energy costs for businesses. Extreme heat would also affect tourism and commerce. Successive early summer heat waves, which many scientists blame on human-driven climate change, have pushed temperatures to record levels in large areas of Europe. The high temperatures have caused water shortages, crop damage, wildfires, and thousands more deaths than normal. The 2026 World Artificial Intelligence Conference and high-level meeting on global AI governance have concluded in Shanghai. Preliminary procurement deals are estimated to surpass 20 billion yuan, showing a robust 25% annual growth rate. The event brought together over 1,500 top experts from home and abroad, with more than 4,400 exhibits on display. Both the number of exhibitors and exhibition space grew by more than one-third compared to last year. The conference facilitated nearly 3,900 investment and financing match-making sessions. At the closing ceremony, several outcomes were announced. A strategic financial support partnership for innovative enterprises with a committed credit line of around 1.2 trillion yuan. In addition, key reports and findings on AI safety covering agent malfunction risks and emergency response were released. China hailed the outcomes and called for jointly building a just and equitable system for global AI governance.
3: As a responsible major country, China remains committed to being a provider of international public goods in artificial intelligence. China stands ready to work with all countries to take a people-centered approach and develop AI for good and for the benefit of all. Together, we should build a fair and equitable system for global AI governance so that AI can truly drive shared prosperity and benefit all of humanity.
1: Our reporter Wang Tianyu has been looking at how Chinese companies marketed their AI services to the world at the Shanghai conference. Let's take a look.
4: Chinese AI isn't just selling at home anymore, it's shipping out. Robots, glasses, and services all headed overseas. The question isn't whether China can build AI, it's whether the world will buy it.
5: For Baidu, one of China's leading AI companies, one answer is AI agents. Its product MiDu allows users to create mini programs, websites, and video games simply through natural language instructions without needing to write code.
6: We try to localize our technology, including cloud services and data storage, so users don't have to worry about privacy and permission issues. We also collect feedback from local users and keep improving our products.
5: But going global also means understanding differences between markets. Baidu says China's mobile-first ecosystem is very different from overseas markets, where websites remain a major way for people and businesses to interact online. 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
7: It's not about how many tools you have. It's that none of them talk to each other. AI only gets powerful when it's connected to the data. Privacy issue is a very important issue here. 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
5: At WAIC, Chinese companies are looking for ways that makes their AI products more trusted and beneficial for users around the world. 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
1: Let's now hear more from Adivaho Florent Ramaite in Pretoria, South Africa. She's a policy researcher at the Institute of Security Studies and also a public management professional specializing in youth development, peace and AI governance. Florence, thank you for joining us on the program. So what have been your takeaways from the summit?
8: I would say three key developments stood out for me. So firstly, the launch of the World AI Corporation Organization, which is a significant milestone. So it signals that the conversation is moving beyond AI governance to building institutions that can support long

0: long-term cooperation. I would say the second key takeaway is that the summit reinforced that governance is just as important as innovation. So AI technologies are moving at an extraordinary pace and bringing together enormous opportunities, but new challenges around safety, accountability, and trust are therefore showing that governance is just as important as the technologies are evolving. I would say the third thing is the scale of the conference. So that in itself is remarkable, bringing together so many different stakeholders that are interested in the same thing. It creates opportunities not only to showcase technology, but have clear exchanges on policy and providing a clear way forward.
1: So, what is your assessment of President Xi's address to the summit, and how do you see China's AI ecosystem influencing global innovation?
0: So I think the president's address highlighted the importance between balance and encouraging innovation and strengthening governance, right? So his emphasis on openness, cooperation, and mutual learning reflects the reality that no single country can shape AI alone. I think China's ecosystem in itself has demonstrated that competition can accelerate innovation, and which has challenged the assumptions about the cost of developing advanced AI models.
1: So, Florence, you know, what is one challenge in AI that still requires greater international collaboration in your view?
0: I think the one thing that requires greater international collaboration is honestly what I think the World AI Cooperation Organization seeks to address, right? So it's founded on the principles of the UN chart of the UN, and it really seeks to ensure that the future of AI governance is responded to collectively. And already we're seeing something quite positive that already 29 countries have signed up, and including 10 African countries. So that's something really good.
1: So the summit placed a strong emphasis on governance, open source AI, and international cooperation. How do you think Africa can fit into all this?
0: So I think Africa is well positioned for this. I'm particularly encouraged by the emphasis of open AI, right? So while open source models have lower barriers to innovation, so a school, a university in Africa, a small startup can build applications on existing models and adapt them to local contexts, local languages, reducing the cost of AI. But while this open source is there, it also doesn't remove the need for good governance. Instead, it makes it way more important, right? So currently, we have 36 African countries that have data protection laws. And so it will be much more, it's a twofold for Africa because while we are embracing innovation, we still need to continue supporting countries on their good governance.
1: All right, Adivaho Florence Ramaite joining us there from Pretoria in South Africa. Thank you. Well, artificial intelligence is changing the world in many ways, but it's also bringing massive legal and ethical challenges. While places like Europe have set up strict rules, many African nations are still caught between the fear of the unknown and the desire for technological growth. CGTN's Daniel Arap Moi takes a closer look at this issue.
2: It is fast, it's smart, and it's already here. Artificial intelligence is transforming businesses and many other spheres of life across Africa. But behind the excitement lies a legal challenge. Who owns a song created by an AI tool? Who is to blame if AI gives a doctor the wrong medical advice? Larry Ochieng represents a growing wave of modern music creators who reject the narrative that generative AI diminishes the artist's role. Rather than viewing generative music tool as a substitute for talent, Ochieng treats AI as an ultra-efficient studio assistant.
3: So who would you say has a copyright to this song that we've just sung right now?
4: I came up with the lyrics, came up with a beat structure, you know, directed the whole process, gave it the human touch, the emotion. What AI has done is actually just simplified my work. But without me, AI is nothing, because as I mentioned, like, it feeds off from what I give it. So I will confidently say that the copyright belongs to me.
5: Basically, if you create work using AI, it is your work, but you've used other people's work to create a final product. The best thing would be to acknowledge or to do a reference and mention the original creators of that work.
2: Laws across much of the African continent simply aren't ready for these scenarios. This

0: Legal gap has made many African governments highly suspicious of emerging technologies. And there have been growing fears that AI will wipe out jobs or be used to spread misinformation. But experts say running away from AI out of fear is not a viable solution.
1: We are only using AI as a tool, not for finished product, but for a tool to enable us create a finished product. So it is going to make people more efficient, more productive, and a bit certain, because you have a lot of information within your fingerprints without traveling, without taking a lot of time. So AI is not going to take any people's jobs. It's going to make them a bit smarter. It's going to make them more productive and more reliable.
0: So, how are other parts of the world handling the need for a standardized framework to guide the uptake of AI? The European Union has created the world's first major AI rulebook called the EU AI Act. To make it simple, the EU groups AI into four risk levels: an accepted risk, which are banned entirely, like government spying systems. The next is high risk, like AI used in hiring or policing, which face strict checks. Another is limited risk, like chatbots, which must tell you they are AI, and minimal risk, like video games, which are left alone. Experts say the European model shows that technology deployment can be moderated without being destroyed. For African nations, the challenge now is to create rules that safeguard the rights of citizens against exploitative technologies, while still giving innovators the room to thrive. Daniel Arap Moi, CGTN.
2: Senegalese President Bassirou Diomaye Faye has been named the new chairman of the Economic Community of West African States. The announcement was made at the 69th ECOWAS summit in Sierra Leone's capital, Freetown. The West African regional bloc has been contending with a wave of military coups, extremist violence, food insecurity, and climate shocks. But now, one of its biggest challenges is the fragmentation of its membership following the exit of Mali, Burkina Faso, and Niger to form the Alliance of Sahel States. Sierra Leonean President and outgoing Chairman, President Julius Maada Bio, urged ECOWAS to focus on delivering concrete results, saying its future should not be defined by declarations alone.
3: The next 50 years of ECOWAS will not be defined by declarations we adopt, but by the results that we deliver to our people in this community. Our responsibility is to move from commitment to implementation, from policy to practice, and from ambition to measurable results.
0: The military are a part of us. They have consented to the sacrifice of their lives in order to preserve our common peace. Their uniform should therefore not constitute grounds for their exclusion from the life and governance of our community. They are neither more nor less than the children of the people. In our Africa, in this conception is no exception.
4: It is therefore necessary to combine our efforts in order to better collectively address terrorism, cross-border crime, and conflicts of all kinds, so as to guarantee peace, stability, and security, without which discord and disunity take precedence over integration.
2: Sao Tome and Principe President Carlos Villanova has won a second five-year term. That's according to preliminary results from the country's election commission, which said he garnered more than 55% of the vote, enough to avoid a runoff. His closest challenger, Nito Abreu, received about 41%. Villanova won the 2021 election with backing from the Independent Democratic Action Party, which holds a majority of seats in the National Assembly. But last year, he dismissed Patrice Trovoada as prime minister, prompting a split with the ADI. This left him running as an independent on Sunday against three other candidates. The former Portuguese colony has a record of peaceful multi-party elections since 1990, with more than 142,000 registered voters. You're watching Africa Live, still ahead on the program. We look at how parts of Africa are dealing with health challenges amid funding cuts.

0: And now to Nigeria, where dozens of people are feared dead after a boat capsized in the northwestern state of Jigawa. Local police say 6 bodies have been recovered, but more than 30 people are still missing in the Malawar Yan Dutse community. Search and rescue operations are continuing. The use of boats in Nigeria is common, where overland routes are underdeveloped. However, vessels are often overloaded, lack protective gear, and struggle with strong water currents. Such deadly capsizes are all too common for these reasons. Last month, a boat accident on the River Benue in central Nigeria claimed the lives of 12 people, including a pregnant woman and 6 children. In Niger, at least 16 soldiers have been killed and 23 others injured in an attack by suspected militants. The attackers targeted a military detachment in the western Tillaberi region near the borders with Mali and Burkina Faso. The defense ministry added that security forces killed 15 of the attackers during the assault. Some local media reported a higher military death toll of 47. The latest violence underscores the deteriorating security situation in Niger. Armed groups linked to Al-Qaeda and the Islamic State have intensified attacks despite ongoing military operations to contain the insurgency. Sudan has rejected new U.S. sanctions imposed on Friday, terming them unilateral, illegal, and based on what it described as false allegations. The sanctions were introduced after Washington accused the Sudanese army of using chemical weapons in the ongoing civil war. Sudan is also said to have failed to meet conditions for lifting previous restrictions. The country's foreign ministry dismissed the claims, insisting the U.S. had provided no credible evidence. The fresh sanctions will see the U.S. oppose international loans and financial assistance to Sudan, while restricting exports of most American goods and technologies. Humanitarian and aid will remain exempted from this punitive action. Sudan has been gripped by a devastating conflict since April 2023, triggered by a power struggle between the Sudanese National Army and the paramilitary Rapid Support Forces. Tens of thousands have been killed and millions displaced, creating the world's largest displacement crisis and driving large parts of the population towards famine and starvation. Now, for more than 2 decades, international funding has helped Africa make significant progress in the fight against HIV/AIDS. But with global health funding declining and donor priorities shifting, many countries are now grappling with efforts to sustain life-saving treatment and prevention programs. And as African leaders prepare for an extraordinary session of the African Union Assembly on Health in Accra this week, Ghana offers an example of the challenges being confronted by many countries across the continent. CGTN's Nabil Ahmed Rufai tells us more.
1: Sheila Jessini Mako has worked closely with HIV/AIDS patients in Accra for more than a decade. She says free HIV treatment has transformed thousands of lives in Ghana, helping people stay healthy while reducing new infections.
2: Just imagine our world without it. Yes, so then that should tell you how important or how necessary the free medication for TB and HIV treatment is. Because those who can't afford, we just encourage them that at least if we are selling it, you would maybe it would be difficult to buy, but it's free. So once it's free, you only pay for your transport and then you come for your refills.
1: But the global HIV response has been shaken by cuts in international health funding, including the withdrawal of major U.S. aid-supported programs. It is raising concerns that countries across Africa could struggle to sustain treatment, prevention, and care for millions of people living with HIV. In Ghana, warning signs are already emerging.
3: Recently, the global

0: fund warned us that looking at our current stock levels, by the end of this very month, July, we are going to have a stock out of HIV testing kits in the health facilities. So, and I personally have also received calls from some health facilities across the country complaining about the unavailability of test kits.
1: Advocates say the impact extends beyond medicines. Community outreach, education campaigns, and prevention programs that once helped slow the spread of
2: Major
1: HIV
2: changes
1: have
2: people
1: also
2: need
1: been scaled
2: continue
1: back
2: to talk
1: as
2: about
1: funding
2: HIV.
1: dries up.
0: We have not been able to hold a single review meeting this year because there are no funds available. We've not been able to organize one monitoring and supervision visits to any of our sites.
1: Across Africa, governments are now under growing pressure to find new ways to finance HIV programs that have long depended on international donors.
3: Public health experts warn that if funding gaps persist, years of progress in expanding testing, preventing new infections, and connecting people to treatment could be at risk. The concern is not only about the availability of medicines today, but whether countries in Africa can build resilient health systems that rely less on external aid in the future.
1: The funding cuts come at a critical time, with just a few years left for countries to meet the UN's Agenda 2030 goal of ending AIDS as a public health threat while achieving universal health coverage. Health experts say for many countries across Africa, the challenge is no longer just about meeting the target. It is more about ensuring that decades of progress are not reversed. Nabil Ahmed Rufai, CGTN, Accra, Ghana.
4: In neighboring Nigeria, communities in northern states have been dealing with a different challenge. Health workers say more children are being exposed to malnutrition due to rising food insecurity. And as CGTN's David Mbithi now reports, the worsening economic situation is being linked to the conflict in the Middle East.
5: Shehu Aminu says he was hardly surprised when the last of his six children was diagnosed with malnutrition in April for a second time. As an out-of-work father, he's been struggling to feed his family, which includes an 18-month-old infant.
6: Most days, all my family has to eat is corn pudding or plain rice. There's nothing nutritious that my family gets to eat.
5: Although the family has struggled with economic hardship in the past, their situation deteriorated after February when Aminu lost his job as a taxi driver due to a spike in the retail price of petrol caused by the conflict between Iran and the US.
6: I now struggle to provide for my family. I had three children in an Islamic school, but I could not afford to pay their fees, so they had to drop out.
5: This dire situation is not unique to Aminu's family. Local officials say it's becoming an increasingly common occurrence in Sokoto State. The conflict in the Middle East has now worsened food security for millions of people living in poverty, especially children.
7: I am not happy to see the number of women coming to the health facility with their malnourished children increasing. Since the beginning of 2026, many men who were once able to provide for their families have lost their jobs and can no longer do so. This is due to the high cost of living, driven in part by rising fuel prices.
5: The region was already under pressure from a security crisis that authorities have been struggling to contain. And a new World Bank technical report notes that nearly 140 million Nigerians are now poor or vulnerable to poverty. UNICEF says the situation may worsen if the knock-on effects of the conflict in the Middle East continue to spread.
8: Already estimating that between 18 and 23 million children will be pushed into poverty. Right, so that's a short-term, immediate consequence of what's happening.
5: Fertilizer supplies and prices have also been impacted, threatening the planting season and worsening the fate of mostly farming communities in northern Nigeria who have struggled to access farmlands due to insecurity in the region. David Mbidi, CGTN.
4: Thousands of students in northern Cameroon risk missing the new school year because they do not have birth certificates. The document is a legal requirement for enrolling in secondary school, sitting national examinations and obtaining a national

0: National identity card. Poverty and limited access to civil registration continue to stand between children and their education. But as CGTN's Caroline B tells us, schools are seeking ways to ensure students return to classrooms.
1: The new school year in Cameroon is just weeks away, but 13-year-old Ania Sayam, who dreams of becoming a doctor, won't be returning to class. She had to drop out after failing to produce a birth certificate to school authorities.
2: I stopped going to school, but it wasn't by choice. When I see my friends going to school, it hurts. When it was time to put the paperwork together, I had to stop going to school because I didn't have a birth certificate.
1: Her father says the family's birth certificates were stolen during a burglary and he cannot afford to replace them.
3: Ania and her siblings of four children who don't have birth certificates, they stopped going to school because of this problem. I had them, but when I was the victim of a burglary, the thieves took everything.
1: Come on. 11-year-old Safia Pintira faces the same challenge. She now spends her days doing household chores. She fears staying out of school could lead to early marriage, a concern shared by her mother too.
4: My heart aches when I see my classmates going to school while I stay at home. Here, where we live, when a young girl doesn't go to school, she's forced into marriage.
5: My three children stopped going to school in their final year of primary school because they don't have birth certificates. Their father passed away, and above all, we are very poor.
1: Cameroon's Ministry of Basic Education estimates that 1.56 million primary school pupils do not have birth certificates. This is about 30% of those enrolled in school. School officials say they are working with parents to help children continue learning.
6: To help children avoid losing an entire school year, for those who do not have a birth certificate, we usually summon the parents. We make them understand that the child will lose a year because they do not have a birth certificate. From there, we offer them temporary solutions because it isn't final.
1: Local authorities in Gashiga municipality have intensified awareness campaigns. They have also taken registration services closer to communities to encourage parents to collect birth certificates already issued.
7: Major campaigns are being carried out to explain to parents how important these documents are. But what emerges, to our great surprise, is that up to now, some parents still don't attach much importance to these documents.
1: For Ania, Safia, and thousands of other children, their birth certificate remains the key to continuing their education and accessing their rights. A simple administrative document that can change the course of a life. Caroline B, CGTN.
0: Well, Uche is here now with the latest business news. Uche.
8: Thank you, Beatrice. And coming up on Africa Live Biz. Oil prices are steady, pulling back from earlier highs. And the Economic Community of West African States backs the Nigeria-Morocco Atlantic gas pipeline. Well, let us start off with oil prices. They were pretty steady this Monday, pulling back from earlier highs as price pressures from hopes of renewed U.S.-Iran negotiations were countered by Yemen Houthis declaring a naval blockade against Saudi Arabia. Now, Brent crude futures were down 6 cents, or around 0.1%, trading at around $88 per barrel. West Texas intermediate crude was at $84.84 a barrel. That's up about $2.35. That's the loftiest since mid-June. Front month prices gained about 15.5% last week, which is the largest weekly ascent since early March. Now, of course, the Middle East conflict escalated over the weekend, with the U.S. conducting a ninth straight night of attacks against Iran, while U.S. allies Kuwait and Bahrain reported more Iranian strikes. And moving on, member states of the Economic Community of West African States have now signed an intergovernmental

Agreement in Freetown, Sierra Leone, backing the Nigeria-Morocco Atlantic gas pipeline. Now, according to a statement, the pipeline is designed to transport up to 30

0: will be made available to Moroccan and European markets through an existing pipeline that links Morocco to Spain. Now, agreed a decade ago between the Moroccan king and the Nigerian president, that pipeline will run about 6,900 kilometers on a hybrid offshore-onshore route, and it is estimated to cost about $25 billion. And moving on, African startups raised nearly $4 billion across more than 500 deals last year. That is according to a new report by Venture Capital Activity in Africa. Now, these figures point to a structural recovery in investment activity after years of global funding pressures. Well, as selective investors return to the continent's technology sector, startups are now banking on this renewed confidence to expand their operations and also to create jobs. CGTN's Kelechi Emekalam tells us more.
1: Wella Health Chief Product Officer Greg Amuze is leading a strategy discussion focused on expanding digital healthcare access across Africa. The Nigerian healthcare technology startup uses digital tools to make primary health care and insurance more affordable and accessible, especially for individuals outside the formal workforce. But like many African startups, turning these scaling ambitions into reality depends heavily on access to sustainable funding.
2: It takes a lot for you to build the kind of machinery that can reach every Nigerian in every corner or every African in every corner, whether they are in cities or urban centers or rural areas. Now, funding means that you have somebody with you on the journey that is able to provide some of the firepower that you need to bring those dreams to reality.
1: After a difficult period for global ventures capital, Africa's startup ecosystem is beginning to recover. Startups on the continent raised $3.9 billion through 506 deals in 2025, while total technology funding exceeded $4 billion when debt financing is included. The recovery has continued into 2026, with startup funding reaching $705 million in the first quarter alone.
3: We're seeing companies that are built on profitability now. Companies are edging towards much more profitable structures. They have strong company dynamics. The companies that are being funded on the continent are people who are offering services that are bound to be profitable, that are much more focused on ensuring that they meet and service the huge untapped potential on the continent. That's why investors are also seeing amazing ways of exits, because much more businesses are being acquired now.
1: Africa still attracts only a small share of global venture capital funding. But with one of the world's youngest populations and the growing demand for digital services, investors are increasingly looking at the continent as a major growth market for technology and innovation. Egypt, South Africa, Kenya and Nigeria continue to attract the largest share of investments, but funding is gradually spreading to new markets across the continent. Economists say the benefits of stronger startup investments extend well beyond the technology sector itself.
4: In the first half of 2025, our investment was roughly about 1.42 billion, but in the first half of 2026, it moved up to 1.5 billion. So with investments in these companies, as they increase, it allows these firms to, you know, employ more workers. So one of the implications is that it creates job employment for people in Africa, but beyond that, it also builds a more resilient economy.
1: With investors returning and new funding models emerging, many African startups are hoping the latest rebound marks the beginning of a more mature phase for the continent's technology ecosystem. Kelechi Emekalam, CGTN Abuja, Nigeria.
0: And heading to South Africa now, a high-speed passenger rail service is now making an ambitious move beyond the tracks and into e-hailing. After transforming inner-city travel over the past 15 years, the Gautrain is now taking on Uber and Bolt with its own service. The Hao Express aims to bridge

0: The first and last mile, which will link commuters between their homes and stations. And that's all in a bid to create a more integrated public transport network. CGTN's Julie Shire with more.
1: As cities around the world rethink urban mobility, South Africa is testing whether the future of commuting is no longer just about trains, but about seamless journeys from beginning to end. The Gautrain links South Africa's busiest airport with key economic hubs in Johannesburg and Pretoria. It's extending that journey beyond the station with its own e-hailing service.
2: A lot of these companies are foreign-based, and they actually do not pay any taxes in the country. And long-term-wise, I am not going after them, and I'm not even working towards competing with them. We are just disrupting the system so that it then works for us.
1: South Africa's e-hailing market is dominated by Uber and Bolt. But after building a reputation for speed, reliability and safety, Gautrain believes it is well-placed to carve out its own space.
2: The services are atrocious in this day and age. The safety records on what they call it, on some of those services that you have mentioned, every day there's a video appearing that shows that there are safety challenges. So not only are we resolving the safety challenges, but we are also resolving an economic problem and also resolving the violence that has plagued the industry over the years.
1: The model could reshape urban mobility by connecting road, rail and digital technology while reducing congestion on some of South Africa's busiest highways.
2: The current modeling shows that for 3 hours in the morning, and it's already started now, we're stuck at home. You actually cannot leave your own home. And therefore, the idea that you're going to have a feeder and distribution service, it will be there, but it will be for a short hop limited service that then takes you to a station that is local to your area.
1: With Africa's cities expanding rapidly, integrated transport is becoming central to urban planning, connecting people more efficiently while easing pressure on aging road infrastructure.
3: We should then look at, well, how can that operate in other parts of South Africa? How can that operate in other parts of Africa? One of the things that I've noticed, and I travel around Africa quite a lot, one of the things I've noticed is that gradually planners in government are beginning to realize that as they plan for expansion of cities, and there's a constant movement of people in Africa from the land to the cities, they have to plan not just for the housing, but also for the transportation infrastructure.
1: As South Africa searches for smarter ways to move growing urban populations, Gautrain's latest venture is part of a global rethink of public transport, connecting commuters more efficiently through seamless integrated mobility. Julie Shire, CGTN, Cape Town.
0: Well, that's all for now on Africa Live Biz, but coming up later on Global Business Africa, Sudan's fragile economy is under renewed strain as the local currency continues to lose value against the dollar on its parallel market. We'll bring you all those details at the top of the hour. For now, it is back to you, Beatrice.
4: Uche, thank you. But let's now take a look at your sports news. Here's what's ahead. Luis De La Fuente hails his World Cup winning squad as inspirational people. Spanish head coach Luis De La Fuente has hailed his new World Cup champions, saying they are an example for young people both on and off the field. Spain beat 10-man Argentina in yesterday's final, with substitute Ferran Torres getting the only goal of the game in extra time. The reigning European champions had the bulk of the play and chances in a very one-sided game, which pivoted their way even more with the late dismissal of Enzo Fernandez Torres, got on the end of a knockdown by another substitute, Nico Williams, to fire the ball past Emiliano Martinez. It's Spain's second World Cup title, and De La Fuente was in high praise of his team.
5: Some time ago, it seemed people were surprised that football could be played not only by talented, brilliant players with great ability on the field, but also by good people. Well, this proves that it's possible that good, supportive, generous people with strong values are capable of forming a true team that has competed against the best national teams in the world and prove that they are the very best in the world. This team is made up of good people, people who are supportive,

0: People, I insist, with values and principles who put the common good before their individual interest. And with those people, you can travel comfortably and safely. And that's what we do, choose people who fit into the group.
1: We are sad because we weren't able to bring home the trophy. My deepest thanks to everyone, to all the fans and all the people who carried us today. Whatever little strength we had left, they gave us that strength and pushed us to keep fighting until the very end, with the match still open. But it wasn't to be. They were deserved winners. That's the reality. We have to acknowledge that, and honestly, we came very close. All that's left is to thank my players and everyone who lent a huge helping hand so we could reach another World Cup final. Now the match is over and we have to move on.
2: Spain's win wraps up the biggest and longest World Cup in history. And this has been a tournament that will be long remembered for some incredible play on the pitch. CGTN's Dan Williams has more from outside the stadium in New Jersey.
3: It was incredible, really. It didn't perhaps live up to the hype, this match, it has to be said. It wasn't the best advert for football in that way. It was a dominant performance by Spain. Spain winning their second ever World Cup. Of course, their other one coming in 2010 in South Africa. But they dominated this Argentina side pretty much across every statistic. Chances created, shots, possession, you name it. This was a dominant, as dominant a performance in a final, perhaps, in recent times from the Spanish side. And of course, now they leave, having now got 7 clean sheets out of 8 games, conceding just 1 goal throughout the whole tournament. That really is the key statistic from this Spanish side. In fact, Argentina didn't actually create a shot of any kind, not even just on target, a shot of any kind throughout the entire 90 minutes before going into extra time. That really just tells such a story here. Now, Argentina's task was made all the harder just at the end of 90 minutes, an injury time when Enzo Fernandez was sent off for Argentina. Argentina down to 10 men then for that extra time. And then Spain's goal coming from Ferran Torres on the 106th minute. There was relief and jubilation inside that arena for those Spanish fans inside that stadium. 39 days, 104 matches, 3 countries hosting these 48 teams, this expanded World Cup, of course. Many highlights, I think the key one being the fans across each of the host cities managing to kind of get on with the locals, take over various cities to a certain extent, seeing the different cultures represented and coming with that various cultural flair. I think that was one of the key highlights. Remember, almost 7 million people have watched the various matches here at this tournament. That's more than watched the previous two World Cups combined. So it's an incredible element for the fans. And then, of course, all the action, the shocks, the surprises, the goals, the drama, late goals as well. It really has been a fabulous World Cup where the real stars of the show have also turned up, Mbappe and Harry Kane and many others. It's been kind of glorious in terms of watching this from a football perspective.
2: Kylian Mbappe won the Golden Boot Award at a second consecutive World Cup, and Spanish players claimed all 3 individual player accolades at the trophy ceremony at the end of the World Cup final on Sunday. Rodri won the Golden Ball as the tournament's best player. Unai Simon won the Golden Glove for the top performance by a goalkeeper. And defender Pau Kubasi won the Best Young Player Award, edging out teammate and fellow 19-year-old Lamine Yamal. Mbappe totaled 10 goals and 4 assists, this time for a France team that finished 4th in the end. FIFA President Gianni Infantino has hailed what he called the incredible success of the record-breaking 2026 FIFA World Cup. He included Cape Verde's run to the last 32 as one of the standout stories. Take a listen.
4: Not just broken all possible records, it has smashed them. It has destroyed every record. We have had a record number of spectators in the stadiums, almost 7 million. We will have had, I mean, the official figures will come out soon, but certainly over 6 billion people watching it from home. The world was standing still to come. We broke the number of goals, almost 3 goals per match, over 300 goals. All the top players performed extremely well, from of course, Rodri, who was the best player of the tournament, to Leo Messi, to Kylian Mbappé, to Haaland, to Harry Kane, to Jude Bellingham. Every player there. New players came in, beautiful stories, debutants, the Capo Verde stories, so beautiful. I mean, you cannot script the perfect World Cup in such a way as this World Cup happened. I think we have to invent a new vocabulary, new words to define the success of this World Cup.
2: Former England captain and manager Kevin Keegan has died at the age of 75. One of English football's most decorated players, Keegan enjoyed spells at Liverpool, Hamburg, Southampton and Newcastle during an illustrious playing career. He later went on to manage Newcastle, Fulham, England and Manchester City. Keegan revealed he had stage 4 cancer in June. His family initially disclosed he was battling the disease in January after he had a further evaluation of ongoing abdominal symptoms in hospital. A statement on behalf of the Keegan family said he was surrounded by his wife and daughters in his final moments. In Formula One, Kimi Antonelli saw off the challenge of Charles Leclerc to get back to winning ways at the Belgian Grand Prix on Sunday as his teammate and title rival George Russell failed to finish. The Italian teenager started on pole but lost the lead to Leclerc when a virtual safety car slowdown allowed the Ferrari driver to save time during his pit stop. However, Antonelli regained the lead with 10 laps remaining and went on to take the checkered flag. It's a timely win for the Mercedes driver, who got off to a lightning fast start in the championship, only to struggle in his last three races. His closest challenger, Lewis Hamilton, finished fourth and now finds himself 45 points behind the Italian.
5: You know, today we were a bit lucky with what happened in terms of championship, but that's why, you know, you got to try to take every opportunity because we saw that it can really swing very easily.
2: To the World Rally Championship, where Toyota's Sami Pajari has taken his first career win in Estonia. The 24-year-old Finn led from start to finish, beating his Swedish teammate Oliver Solberg by 19.5 seconds. Hyundai's Adrian Fomar and Thierry Neuville were next. The reigning world champion Toyota Sebastian Ogier finished in fifth. Championship leader Elfyn Evans had a disappointing rally, ending the weekend in sixth. Yet, with his closest challenger Takamoto Katsuta having even bigger problems, the Welshman was able to extend his lead to 25 points. Jari, who's now in third place overall, will head home to Finland for the next rally in 2 weeks.
6: It's something so amazing. Maybe I didn't really realize what I have just done.
2: And that is it for this edition of Africa Live. And remember, you can send your feedback to the contacts on your screen to follow us on our digital media platform. Thank you for watching. I'm Beatrice Marshall in Nairobi. Uche Okoronkwo is up next with Global Business. Bye-bye.

0: Hello there and welcome to Global Business Africa. We'll be giving you insight into Africa's business and its financial markets. I'm Uche Okoronkwo, coming to you from Kenya's capital, Nairobi. Let's start with a look at the markets. Emerging market equities extended their losses this Monday as, of course, renewed U.S. bombing of Iran lifted oil prices above $90 a barrel, and then they sort of steadied later. Of course, investors are growing concerned now that the latest oil gains and the continuing Iran conflict will fan inflation and keep interest rates higher for longer. Now, traders are pretty focused on company results this week as well, as the second quarter earnings season picks up apace. Now, also coming up on the show today, Cameroon announces a crackdown to recover over $500 million in unpaid taxes from gold exports. And Ghana's campaign against HIV hits headwinds due to frozen funding. And the UK's new Prime Minister, Andy Burnham, pledges radical reforms as he assumes office. And we'll start tonight's show off in Cameroon. It is set to launch a nationwide crackdown on August 1st to recover an estimated $524 million in unpaid taxes from undeclared gold exports. Now, this move comes after trade data from the United Arab Emirates exposed major discrepancies in the country's official export records. The 2023 Extractive Industries Transparency Initiative report revealed that the Central African nation officially declared exporting just 22.3 kilograms of gold in 2023. Now, in contrast, customs data from the UAE recorded imports of more than 15 tons of gold originating from Cameroon during the same period. According to the Ministry of Mines, Industry and Technological Development, this move will target 51 mining companies and about 33 previously unidentified mining sites, which are suspected of evading taxes and customs duties between 2023 and 2025. Let's take a look at the oil markets today. Oil prices were pretty steady, pulling back from earlier highs as we saw price pressure from hopes of renewed U.S.-Iran negotiations were countered by Yemen's Houthis declaring a naval blockade against Saudi Arabia. Now, Brent crude futures were down about 6 cents, or around 0.1%. U.S. WTI crude was at around $84.84. That's up about $2.35 per barrel. That's the loftiest since mid-June. Now, we saw front month prices gaining 15.5% last week. That's the largest weekly ascent since early March. Of course, the Middle East conflict escalated over the weekend with the U.S. conducting a ninth straight night of attacks against Iran, while also U.S. allies Kuwait and Bahrain reported more Iranian strikes. Heading to Senegal now, the president, Bassirou Diomaye Faye, has been named the new chairman of the Economic Community of West African States. Now, that announcement was made at the 69th ECOWAS summit in Sierra Leone's capital, Freetown. Now, the meeting in Sierra Leone also brought a new initiative, which is aimed at improving the region's response to humanitarian crisis during conflicts, also during disease outbreaks and natural disasters on the continent. Eric Kawa was in Lungi and now reports from Port Loko District.
1: Senegalese President Diomaye Bassirou Faye succeeded Sierra Leone's President Julius Maada Bio, who has been leading the authority of ECOWAS heads of state and government for the past year. The transition follows several days of talks among ECOWAS leaders and experts on strengthening regional cooperation and advancing a more unified West Africa.
2: About a year and a half ago, the heads of state decided that we should develop a compact through interactions with our citizens and our institutions to place ECOWAS on a better on a better pedestal in order to continue with the regional integration project. We have done that.
1: As part of ECOWAS Mid-Year Summit, Sierra Leone's President Julius Maada Bio officially commissioned the ECOWAS Logistics Depot.
3: With official inauguration of the ECOWAS Logistics Depot, experts believe that the facility is expected to speed up the delivery of relief supplies during conflict, disease outbreaks and natural disasters. For communities across West Africa, it could mean getting the help they need sooner when it matters most.
1: Authorities in Sierra Leone say the depot comes at a time when the region faces growing insecurity and threats.
4: A number of countries were wanting to have the depot on their soil, but they felt that because of what Sierra Leone had gone through during the war and the peace that had been achieved, that this was the most appropriate country to host this depot. And this depot is not just for Sierra Leone, it's for the sub-region.
5: Officials say the depot is also expected to serve as a training center.
6: The long-term vision is to even probably have a jetty, and as we expand, to go beyond being a logistics depot to actually being a regional service center, as you would have as obtainable in a global standard such as the United Nations and others as well.
1: There has, however, been a mixed up reaction to Sierra Leone serving as host of the depot.
7: It also has some good and bad implications. The bad implication is the security threat it will pose to Sierra Leone. And Sierra Leone needs to strengthen their security. Now, having the ECOWAS depot and logistic, you know, hub. Then also, it's good that Sierra Leone will be the country that now will be assisting the ECOWAS community country in a faster, you know, disaster recovery process.
1: In attendance was former Sierra Leonean President Ernest Bai Koroma, who was in exile for more than 2 years over coup attempt allegations. The summit also included several declarations, including the African Atlantic Gas Pipeline Project. Eric Kawa reporting for CGTN from Lungé in Port-Loko District.
0: Now, the member states of the Economic Community of West African States also signed an intergovernmental agreement in Freetown, Sierra Leone, backing the Nigeria-Morocco Atlantic gas pipeline. And according to a statement, the pipeline is designed to transport up to 30 billion cubic meters of natural gas a year from Nigeria through about 13 West African nations en route to Morocco. The statement further says 15 billion cubic meters a year will be made available to Moroccan and European markets through an existing pipeline that links Morocco to Spain. Now, agreed a decade ago between the Moroccan king and the Nigerian president, the pipeline will run for nearly 7,000 kilometers on a hybrid offshore-onshore route, and it is estimated to cost about $25 billion. Now, Sudan's fragile economy is under renewed strain as the local currency continues to lose value against the dollar on the parallel market. Now, that sharp depreciation of the Sudanese pound, coupled with a cash liquidity crisis in Khartoum, is now driving up the cost of basic goods. It is also reported to be disrupting businesses and piling more pressure on citizens who are already grappling with the impact of a long conflict. CGTN's Ian Kinyua reports.
8: Sudan's economic troubles are deepening. The Sudanese pound has plunged to record lows against the US dollar on the parallel market, triggering sharp increases in the cost of imported goods and adding fresh uncertainty to an economy already battered by war. The currency's rapid decline is unfolding alongside a cash liquidity crisis, leaving businesses struggling to operate and consumers facing ever-rising prices.
9: We want to reassure our brothers and all the Sudanese people that we have completely controlled the exchange rate fluctuations of the past few days. The trend is now clear to the Sudanese people and will be reflected in the economic indicators. We are working to further stabilize the situation because the uncontrolled rise in the exchange rate will affect people's livelihoods, which is a cause of concern for us. Therefore, it must be controlled.
8: Despite these assurances, many Sudanese say the reality on the ground tells a different story. With much of the country's production disrupted by conflict and imports becoming increasingly expensive, households are paying more for food, fuel, and transport, stretching already fragile incomes.
10: Before the war, we lived in abundance and prosperity, and everything was going well. But now, we live in humiliation and hardship. We don't know where the country is headed. The rise of the dollar has had a significant impact on the prices of all goods. All increases are mostly attributed to the dollar's rise. We want to live comfortably, but the dollar issue is not something we, our citizens, can control. It's a matter for the government. We're not concerned with this as citizens.
8: The conflict has severely weakened Sudan's productive sectors, shrinking exports, and limiting the country's supply of foreign currency. As dollars become scarce, the parallel market has increasingly dictated exchange rates, feeding inflation, and pushing everyday necessities further out of reach.
10: I think the rise of the dollar during the war is natural and not surprising. In fact, it could be justified because Sudan lost a lot of production, factories, the agricultural sector, and exports, which is to cover a large part of the need for hard currency. Currently, hard currency is unavailable and the black market is in control. So it's the one that sets the price daily.
8: Economists say the crisis reflects a combination of domestic and external pressures. Years of conflict have widened Sudan's trade deficit while reducing export earnings. Global supply chain disruptions and high energy costs have also increased import prices, adding further pressures on the Sudanese pound.
11: The decline of the Sudanese pound against foreign currencies has several causes. One of these is the increase in imports and the decrease in exports on the one hand, and the growing trade deficit in the state's general budget on the other. Other contributing factors include the Strait of Hormuz, which is expected to see a breakthrough soon.
8: For traders, the volatile exchange rate has made doing business increasingly difficult. Many now suspend sales while waiting to reprice imported goods, while weak consumer purchasing power leaves shops with fewer customers. As Sudan's economic crisis deepens alongside the ongoing conflict, both businesses and ordinary citizens are left hoping for greater stability, but with no clear indication of when relief may come.
12: Commercial activity is extremely weak these days due to the lack of money among citizens. People haven't received their salaries and more than half of manual laborers are at home without work. This is the main reason for the recession, the weakness of commercial activity and the halt in buying and selling. The commercial activity is weak.
8: With inflation continuing to erode purchasing power and the conflict showing little signs of ending, economists warn that restoring confidence in Sudan's currency will require not only financial reforms, but also lasting stability. Ian Kinyo, CGTN.
0: And on that note, let's now take a look at our corporate highlights this Monday. FIFA will emerge as the financial victor of this year's World Cup after presiding over the most lucrative sporting event in history. The World Soccer Governing Body estimates that it will net over $9 billion in revenue. The organization did draw some criticism over the cost of tickets, which ranged from $60 to over $10,000,

0: with a median price of admission topping $900. Now, this year was the first time 48 teams have competed on the world stage. That's up from 32 teams 4 years ago. And that means 104 matches instead of 64. It was scheduled across a period of 6 weeks rather than four. As a result, there was more content sold to broadcasters, more tickets issued to fans, and more commercial opportunities for advertisers. And the mining giant Anglo American announced that it has chosen a preferred buyer for its stake in diamond producer De Beers. Botswana's government says after a competitive process involving three shortlisted bidders, the Global Diamond Consortium emerged as the winner for the world's biggest diamond mining company. Now, Bloomberg says the group is led by De Beers' former boss, Gareth Penny. And its proposal expects the participation by fellow diamond-producing nations Angola and Namibia. The state says that the sale transaction was likely to be concluded by the final quarter of this year, subject to several conditions, including Botswana's government approval. Meanwhile, East African e-mobility company Basigo has partnered with the Kenyan unit of French energy company Rubis to expand fast charging infrastructure along Kenya's key transport corridors. Now, the firm said these stations will serve electric buses and vans, also trucks, passenger vehicles, and other compatible electric vehicles. It will also target EV operations beyond the capital, Nairobi, and connect communities in the rural areas. The firm says the first charging station under the partnership is now operational, and it is equipped with the infrastructure capable of charging a typical passenger vehicle in under an hour, with compatibility extending across a wide range of commercial electric vehicles. And finally, the plane maker Boeing says it is now focused on stabilizing its business after the Federal Aviation Administration restored its authority to sign off on newly built 737 MAX and 787 jets. Boeing's output was capped and the plane maker was stripped of its ability to perform final sign-offs on its newly built planes after a series of quality lapses uncovered following a near catastrophic incident on a 737 MAX back in the year 2024. Well, its management now says it will need a couple more years to repair its finances before it looks to launch a new commercial jet or a successor to its best-selling 737 MAX. And that's a look at our corporate highlights this Monday. Well, let's head into a short break now, but still to come on the show. Ghana's campaign against HIV hits headwinds due to frozen funding. And the World AI Conference concludes in China.
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2: There's more to this place than just glorious landscapes. There's more to it than just, say, Table Mountain or glorious, endless salt flats. There's more to it than countries that are home to some of the deepest minds in the world.
3: There is so much more to this place, even if it is home to some of the finest diamonds on the planet.
2: It is the sheer diversity of the people who call Southern Africa home and the relentless drive to make it a better place that make it so special. And we know that because this too is home.

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1: Welcome back. Now, for more than two decades, international funding has helped Africa to make significant progress in the fight against HIV/AIDS. But with global health funding now declining and donor priorities shifting, many countries are now grappling with efforts to sustain life-saving treatment and prevention programs. And as African leaders prepare for an extraordinary session of the African Union Assembly on health in Accra this week, Ghana offers an example of the challenges being confronted by many countries across the continent. CGTN's Nabil Ahmed Rufai tells us more.
2: Sheila Jessini Mako has worked closely with HIV/AIDS patients in Accra for more than a decade. She says free HIV treatment has transformed thousands of lives in Ghana, helping people stay healthy while reducing new infections.
3: Just imagine our world without it. Yes, so then that should tell you how important or how necessary the free medication for TB and HIV treatment is, because those who can't afford, we just encourage them that at least if we are selling it, you would maybe, it would be difficult to buy, but it's free. So once it's free, you only pay for your transport and then you come for your refills.
2: But the global HIV response has been shaken by cuts in international health funding, including the withdrawal of major US aid-supported programs. It is raising concerns that countries across Africa could struggle to sustain treatment, prevention, and care for millions of people living with HIV. In Ghana, warning signs are already emerging.
4: Recently, the Global Fund warned us that looking at our current stock levels, by the end of this very month, July, we're going to have a stock out of HIV testing kits in the health facilities. So, and I personally have also received calls from some health facilities across the country complaining about the unavailability of test kits.
2: Advocates say the impact extends beyond medicines. Community outreach, education campaigns, and prevention programs that once helped slow the spread of HIV have also been scaled back as funding dries up.
4: We have not been able to hold a single review meeting this year because there are no funds available. We've not been able to organize one monitoring and supervision visits to any of our sites.
2: Across Africa, governments are now under growing pressure to find new ways to finance HIV programs that have long depended on international donors.
5: Public health experts warn that if funding gaps persist, years of progress in expanding testing, preventing new infections, and connecting people to treatment could be at risk. The concern is not only about the availability of medicines today, but whether countries in Africa can build resilient health systems that rely less on external aid in the future.
2: The funding cuts come at a critical time, with just a few years left for countries to meet the UN's Agenda 2030 goal of ending AIDS as a public health threat while achieving universal health coverage. Health experts say for many countries across Africa, the challenge is no longer just about meeting the target. It is more about ensuring that decades of progress are not reversed. Nabil Ahmed Rufai, CGTN, Accra, Ghana.
1: Now, Africa holds some of the world's largest pastoral livestock reserves, yet it generates only a fraction of its potential economic value. Fragmented regional trade, also zero market infrastructure, and a massive credit crunch keep the sector trapped in primary production. Well, now the African Union's Inter-African Bureau for Animal Resources is executing a strategy to dismantle these barriers. Becca Atoma reports from Addis Ababa.

0: Livestock drives survival across Africa's arid regions, anchoring nearly a quarter of sub-Saharan Africa's agricultural GDP. But for millions of herders, the economic disconnect begins right at the grazing lands.
1: We as a pastoralist cannot often get credit with our cattle as collateral, so we cannot do business or engage in any other activities. On the market side, our markets are not competitive. Not so many buyers come. Often it's one merchant who buys and he sets the price as he wishes.
0: Monopolized local markets are just the first hurdle. When livestock finally enters the formal trade loop, the continent loses the most lucrative slice of the value chain, processing.
2: If our farmers have to benefit, there must be strong efforts or a paradigm shift in Africa towards value addition. If you process a live cattle, you can generate $1,750. But if you export it live, you generate only $500.
0: This immense valuation gap is sustained by deep logistical and regulatory bottlenecks.
3: First of all, the deficit in infrastructure, the roads, transport, energy, cold chain, that will enable adding value and processing for our livestock resources. And the other key challenge is the policy. Livestock sector is not involved within the policy dialogue, and also there's lots of barriers between the African member states, and this is hindering the investments and the integration of the trade between these member states.
0: At the inaugural African Pastoral Markets Forum in Ethiopia, policymakers moved to weaponize the African Continental Free Trade Area to strip away these internal borders.
4: It simply means that Africa can trade duty-free, quota-free, on the given number of products that are coming from livestock. We're also looking at processed livestock resources. And what it then means is that the infrastructure that would support the movement of these goods from all other African countries, will be realized as well.
0: Global plays are also shifting. China's expanding zero-tariff treatment for least developed African nations is opening direct corridors to the world's largest consumer market.
3: We were very pleased with the tariff and the taxation lift on the goods from Africa to China. Also, beside the markets, is the technical cooperation. We are looking forward to continue our discussions with the Chinese Academy for Agricultural Science to support further the know-how and the technology transfer to the African member states.
0: The blueprint to transform African pastoralism from subsistence to a global agro-industrial powerhouse is clear. The test now lies in cross-border execution. Beka Atoma, CGTN, Addis Ababa.
5: And let's shift our focus now. The 2026 World Artificial Intelligence Conference and high-level meeting on global AI governance have now concluded in Shanghai. Now, preliminary procurement deals are estimated to surpass 20 billion yuan. That's showing a robust 25% annual growth rate. The event brought together over 1,500 top experts from home and abroad, with more than 4,400 exhibits on display. Both the number of exhibitors and exhibition spaces grew by more than one-third compared to last year. And of course, the conference facilitated nearly 3,900 investment and financing matchmaking sessions. At the closing ceremony, several outcomes were announced. A strategic financial support partnership for innovative enterprises with a committed credit line of around 1.2 trillion yuan. In addition, key reports and findings on AI safety, covering agent malfunction risks and emergency response, were also released. China hailed the outcomes and called for jointly building a just and equitable system for global AI governance. Now, Wang Qianwu visited the exhibition to see how Chinese companies are marketing their AI services to the world. Let's take a look.
6: Chinese AI isn't just selling at home anymore, it's shipping out. Robots, glasses, and services all headed overseas. The question isn't whether China can build AI, it's whether the world will buy it.
7: For Baidu, one of China's leading

0: leading AI companies, one answer is AI agents. 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
1: We try to localize our technology, including cloud services and data storage, so users don't have to worry about privacy and permission issues. We also collect feedback from local users and keep improving our products.
0: But going global also means understanding differences between markets. Baidu says China's mobile-first ecosystem is very different from overseas markets, where websites remain a major way for people and businesses to interact online. Beyond AI applications, the technology is also reshaping how Chinese companies go global. eClickTech, an AI-powered advertising service provider, is using AI to help businesses manage advertising, data, and operations across multi-global platforms.
2: It's not about how many tools you have. It's that none of them talk to each other. AI only gets powerful when it's connected to the data. Privacy issue is a very important issue here. We need to build a team from day one because people, they trust the technology, respect their boundaries.
0: At WAIC, Chinese companies are looking for ways that makes their AI products more trusted and beneficial for users around the world. Wang Tianyu, CGTN, Shanghai.
3: 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Cutting-edge technologies from foundation models and humanoid robots to AI agents are now demonstrating how artificial intelligence is weaving itself into the fabric of daily life. 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
5: Okay, let me have a try. 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Wow. Turned into reality.
6: Yeah. Cool. 它主要区别是原来的 游戏它其实是经过长时间的制作或者渲染来完成所有的视觉素材，它里面的玩法设计跟这个渲染都需要一年甚至更长的时间，但我们目前是基于一个实时视频的渲染来去制作游戏，那么可以让用户的想法沿出法随，根据用户的想法跟创意来及时的做出来。
4: The game world is no longer a fixed product created in advance. It becomes a dynamic space that responds, evolves, and grows with human imagination. Maybe one day, we won't ask AI, what can you do? We'll ask, what can we create together?
7: He Jingyi, CGTN, Shanghai.
3: Now, clearly, artificial intelligence is changing the world in many ways, but it's also bringing massive legal and ethical challenges. While places like Europe have set up strict rules, many African nations are still caught between the fear of the unknown and the desire for technological growth. CGTN's Daniel Arap-Moy takes a closer look.

0: Okay, at this issue.
1: It is fast, it's smart, and it's already here. Artificial intelligence is transforming businesses and many other spheres of life across Africa. But behind the excitement lies a legal challenge. Who owns a song created by an AI tool? Who is to blame if AI gives a doctor the wrong medical advice? Larry Ochieng represents a growing wave of modern music creators who reject the narrative that generative AI diminishes the artist's role. Rather than viewing generative music tool as a substitute for talent, Ochieng treats AI as an ultra-efficient studio assistant.
2: So who would you say has a copyright to this song that we just sang right now?
3: I came up with the lyrics, came up with a beat structure, you know, directed the whole process, gave it the human touch, the emotion. What AI has done is actually just simplified my work. But without me, AI is nothing. Because as I mentioned, like, it feeds off from what I give it. So I will confidently say that the copyright belongs to me.
4: Basically, if you create work using AI, it is your work, but you've used other people's work to create a final product. The best thing would be to acknowledge or to do a reference and mention the original creators of that work.
1: Laws across much of the African continent simply aren't ready for these scenarios. This legal gap has made many African governments highly suspicious of emerging technologies. And there have been growing fears that AI will wipe out jobs or be used to spread misinformation. But experts say running away from AI out of fear is not a viable solution.
4: We are only using AI as a tool, not for finished product, but for a tool to enable us create a finished product. So it is going to make people more efficient, more productive, and a bit certain, because you have a lot of information within your fingerprints without traveling, without taking a lot of time. So AI is not going to take any people's jobs. It's going to make them a bit smarter. It's going to make them more productive and more reliable.
1: So, how are other parts of the world handling the need for a standardized framework to guide the uptake of AI? The European Union has created the world's first major AI rulebook called the EU AI Act. To make it simple, the EU groups AI into four risk levels, an accepted risk which are banned entirely, like government spying systems. The next is high risk, like AI used in hiring or policing, which face strict checks. Another is limited risk, like chatbots, which must tell you they are AI, and minimal risk, like video games, which are left alone. Experts say the European model shows that technology deployment can be moderated without being destroyed. For African nations, the challenge now is to create rules that safeguard the rights of citizens against exploitative technologies, while still giving innovators the room to thrive. Daniel Arab Moy, CGTN.
5: You're watching Global Business Africa. Let's take a short break now, but still to come on the show. The UK's new Prime Minister, Andy Burnham, pledges radical reforms as he assumes office. And the World Cup pumps a massive $17 billion into the US economy.
6: Business in Africa is at a crossroads. We celebrate those who are adopting and thriving despite the challenges, from grassroots to big businesses. Global Business takes you along for the ride as we track the making of a giant. Only on CGTN.
5: Let's now head over to the UK, where Andy Burnham of the Labour Party has now been appointed the United Kingdom's seventh Prime Minister in a decade. Now, speaking during his address outside his new office and residence at number 10 Downing Street, the 56-year-old pledged to deliver a new economic model to benefit a nation, in quotes, fed up with a revolving door of leaders. He also said that politicians had failed to bring the stability needed to raise living standards, something he said he would change with immediate policies and a longer-term plan to be drawn up later this year. Now, experts say that Burnham must first unveil his cabinet and then tackle a long list of problems ranging from anemic economic growth to a cost of living crisis and, of course, underperforming utility firms in the country.
0: Political power was centered.

0: in decline and they don't have the ability to turn things around. And that's why we will change politics, to make it more collaborative, more about problem solving than point scoring. And we will take power out of here and carry it into every postcode in the land so that they can do more. And in doing more, build a new economy where we put life's essentials back under stronger public control to make them affordable to you again. Reindustrializing Britain, using public procurement to back British industry. Later this year, I will bring forward a new plan for Britain, a 10-year plan, laying out a path from where we are now to where I believe we all want Britain to be, wherever we're coming from, whatever party we support. But I can do something to give people some breathing space now, some help with the cost of living. And I will set out some of those measures starting tomorrow, including how we pay for them.
1: Let's now get more on that from the ground. Jen Kobe-Steak joins us now in London. Great to have you with us, Jen. Now, of course, as we heard there, Burnham made a number of bold declarations. He said that he would bring some of the biggest changes that the country has seen in about 40 years, including a new economic model. Give us the highlights of what happened on the ground today.
2: Yes, as you played in that extensive clip, there is a lot that Andy Burnham has laid out here today, but there's a lot still that we have to learn. As you can see probably behind me, there's a number of people who are crossing back and forth to go into that door of number 10 Downing Street as Andy Burnham is preparing his new cabinet that will form the government. And he has already made a lot of significant changes from the previous government under Keir Starmer, including a new chancellor and many other positions that we're still waiting to hear from. But yes, in the speech today, he did say that this was a moment for reflection for the country because we have had so many different prime ministers in the last 10 years, and he wanted to acknowledge that. But we've already seen a difference, for example, in his style and the delivery that's happened today. Normally, we would expect to see a podium come out when we have a new prime minister come to speak to the nation for the first time, but he had just a simple setup with two microphones when he came to set out his speech. And what is very clear is the way that he's going to govern is going to change. So what change is he going to bring? He's already talked about bringing the government away from Westminster, from being centralized here in London at Whitehall and Downing Street, and moving to what he's calling a number 10 North, which will be in Manchester. Of course, he's just come from being the mayor of Greater Manchester. So his plans to bring much more prosperity, he's hoping, to the regions and more importance and the politics being taken away from the center here in London.
1: Right. And I'd like to get a sense of how people feel about some of the things he had to say. He said we can expect an announcement of several measures to ease sort of the cost of living. Is it clear what to expect tomorrow? He said it was going to do this tomorrow on Tuesday. And are people confident that he has a solid plan in place?
2: I don't think either of those things are very clear. So it's clear that he said that he wants to make an immediate impact on the effect of people's lives. He said that will be to do with the cost of living crisis, and he will lay that out from tomorrow. We might expect to see some things, some changes to some of the tax codes. We might see something like rent control brought up tomorrow, but not exactly clear just yet. He did say that he is committed to his first policy being to end rough sleeping. That's homelessness in the country. Now, when he was the mayor of Greater Manchester, this was a real project that he worked on there. It was also one of his first policy moves. He even donated 15% of his salary when he was living as the mayor to homelessness charities. So we're waiting to see if that will happen here. Before he came to Downing Street this morning, he was at dawn at a homeless shelter in London. So that gives you an idea of how important it is to him to tackle things like the cost of living crisis. Will he do that effectively? Certainly the jury is still out and we're waiting to see. But yeah, if it's any indication, there's mixed reviews of how his homelessness plans went down in Manchester. So we'll see.
1: All right. And he certainly has a rough road ahead for him because he's taking the helm.

0: As the country grapples with a challenging economic environment, of course, brought on by the conflict in the Middle East, what are the most critical issues on the table for him right now?
1: These are major issues, and we don't know a lot yet about his foreign policy or his defense policy. Certainly, we understand that the first phone call that he's taken with a foreign leader has already taken place, and that was with United States President Donald Trump. And in that phone call, Andy Burnham, we understand, invited President Trump to visit him again in Manchester, so again in the north of the country. So much emphasis being placed on these place-based economics, on this regional centers outside of London. He's even announced that the next G20 summit of world leaders will take place in Manchester. So that gives an idea of the importance of that to Andy Burnham. These are critical issues. How will he manage this relationship with Donald Trump? Will it differ from how the relationship went with Keir Starmer? How will he address things like the conflict in Iran? We just simply don't know yet. And so as we're seeing some of his cabinet choices being revealed, perhaps that will give us some indication. But definitely tomorrow and in the days to come, the country really does want to know quickly what his plans are, and that we can have continuity, or will we have something completely different? And if it's something completely different, like he's talked about having this new 10-year plan, would he have to get a mandate for that? Would he have to call a general election if it's different from the 10-year plan that the Labour Party has already put forward?
0: All right. Well, we'll certainly be watching close. Thank you so much, Jen, for those insights and for that update. That's Jen, Copa-Stake, joining us there in London. Now let's move on. Concerns over shipping through the Strait of Hormuz grow following the ninth consecutive night of U.S. strikes on Iran. Of course, Iran's Revolutionary Guards claim to have hit two oil tankers in the strait, warning that the waterway will remain unsafe while U.S. attacks continue. The U.S. Secretary of State Marco Rubio says the strikes will continue as long as Iran seeks to control the strategic passage. Despite the escalation, both sides say that diplomacy remains possible. Iran's foreign ministry confirmed that Tehran is receiving mediation proposals. Iranian media also said the latest attacks hit several cities, including Bushehr, where the country's only civilian nuclear plant is located. Now, Iranian media also reported a direct U.S. strike on the under-construction Darkovin nuclear facility, though officials say no nuclear material was present there. Separately, two earthquakes jolted western Kermanshah, a province, within about 5 minutes, injuring at least three people. Now, correspondent Sefer Sarami reports from Tehran with the latest statements from the Iranian Foreign Ministry. Take a look.
2: I've just attended Iran's Foreign Ministry's weekly press briefing. The spokesperson began by condemning recent U.S. attacks on Iran, describing them as an assault on the fundamental right to life. Addressing the current diplomatic approach, he has stated that while the foreign ministry pursues diplomacy to serve the country's national interests, Iran remains fully prepared on the defense front as well. Regarding the memorandum of understanding, he emphasized that Iran has never been the initiator of any breach of its obligations. On the subject of mediation, the spokesperson acknowledged that proposals have been offered by some parties, though he provided no further details. He stressed that in our region, peace comes at a high price and must be fought for. Regarding the Strait of Hormuz, he clarified that Clause 5 of the memorandum explicitly mandates Iran's responsibility to manage the strait in consultation with Oman and regional neighbors, leaving no room for any other interpretation. Finally, he confirmed that Iran will participate in upcoming Shanghai Cooperation Organization Foreign Ministers meeting. Sepah Sadami, CGTN, Tehran.
0: Well, let's shift our focus now. And of course, the 2026 World Cup has now come to an end. Spain are the champions of the world after a thrilling final that brought the tournament to a close on American soil. Now, according to FIFA, the competition pumped a massive $17 billion into the U.S. economy. But as the stadium lights dim and the celebrations now fade, The challenge remains, how can this huge economic boost be turned into a lasting legacy?

0: Let's find out.
1: The 2022 World Cup had long gone, but Qatar's stadiums have never gone quiet. FIFA announced that starting in 2025, the U17 Men's World Cup will become an annual event, and Qatar has secured the hosting rights for 5 consecutive tournaments from 2025 all the way to 2029. On top of that, the 2025 FIFA Arab Cup is also returning to Qatar, lighting up 6 of its iconic World Cup stadiums.
2: Don't forget that our domestic clubs are also heavily involved in Asian and Gulf region competitions. Whether it's for domestic leagues, regional cups, or future international tournaments, these clubs are making full use of every single venue.
1: Official data shows that the 2025 Arab Cup alone generated about $790 million for Qatar, drawing over 300,000 international fans and giving local businesses a massive boost. And football is just the beginning. Doha is also gearing up to host the 2027 FIBA Basketball World Cup. By leveraging its world-class venues and hosting experience, Qatar is building a full-scale sports ecosystem covering tourism, hospitality, and venue management.
3: The one-month event, which is the FIFA World Cup 2022, although it was 1 month, but to plan it, it took about 10 years. And the planning was not only for the event, it was for the long term. It was a long-term strategy to make sure that the strategy of Qatar through sport is sustainable.
1: Beyond the massive stadiums, transportation is perhaps the most transformative piece of Qatar's legacy. Before the World Cup, Qatar didn't even have a subway system. Most Doha residents got around strictly by car. To prepare for the influx of global fans, the country invested $36 billion to build 3 brand new metro lines from scratch.
3: If you were to talk about the intangible or tangible legacy of the FIFA World Cup, I think the metro system is, I think, one of the most successful tangible legacy for the FIFA World Cup. And it's becoming one of the flagship of the city of Doha.
1: During the 2022 tournament, the Doha Metro and the Lusail tram carried a staggering 18.2 million passengers. Today, that very same rail network powers the daily commute of local residents. The World Cup didn't just ignite a passion for football in Qatar, it permanently reshaped how its people move and live. Wang Zheng, CGTN, Doha.
0: Well, let's now take a look at commodity markets today. And just like oil prices steadied, we also saw gold prices steadying this Monday. And that's as traders are assessing the likelihood of the U.S. Fed raising interest rates to contain inflation, of course, following recent developments in the Middle East. Let's now take a short break, but still to come on the show. Coming up, a boost for informal recyclers in Cairo as the U.S.-Iran conflict puts a chokehold on the imports of raw plastic materials.
4: Images may appear to be identical, but looks can be deceiving. The difference is not always obvious. It has to be discovered. There are always different sides to a story. We put the focus on the details. To see more, to understand better. CGTN. See the difference.
0: And let's head to Egypt now, where local industry is adapting to survive the shockwaves from the conflict in Iran. Manufacturing companies there that long relied on imports of raw plastic materials are now coming through the Strait of Hormuz. They're now being forced to look inwards. One of the big beneficiaries has been Cairo's informal recycling sector that is stepping up to meet that demand. CGTN's David Mbithi tells us more.
5: In the alleyways of Cairo's Manshiyat Nasser neighborhood, popularly known as the garbage collector's district, workers are busy securing a bale of plastic waste.

0: cyclists have been fielding calls from factories scrambling for plastic to plug supply shortfalls caused by the conflict in Iran.
1: Indeed, demand has increased significantly. Initially, we were processing, say, 10 tons, but now we process 20 tons daily for factories.
0: Peter Romani is among the hundreds of recyclers and manufacturers across the North African country benefiting from a war-driven surge in demand since the US and Iran choked off the Strait of Hormuz. The strait is a major shipping lane for the raw materials from which plastic is made.
2: Imports were extremely difficult. Shipping increased significantly. Prices doubled and even more than doubled, coupled with the difficulty of securing dollars for imports. There was also the fear that the raw materials would not arrive due to shipping issues.
0: Egypt imports around 40% of its raw plastic materials, mainly from countries in the Gulf, Europe and Asia. The Iran war and resulting shipping crisis have dramatically shifted power dynamics in the supply chain. Factories that will normally delay payment have started putting down cash upfront in order to secure supplies from recyclers.
1: Our work was improving a bit because the entire trend shifted toward the local market, toward recycling and reuse. If the recycling option were not available, what would the country do then?
0: This sprawling settlement in eastern Cairo is where generations of garbage collectors have built one of the world's most sophisticated informal recycling systems. It is home to more than 115,000 residents and handles more than a third of the capital's waste, according to government figures. It is a well-oiled machine, kicked into overdrive by a war more than 1,000 kilometers away. Still, recyclers like Romani say they are not happy with the conflict and hope that cool heads will soon prevail. David Mbidi, CGTN.
3: And before we leave you today is a quick look at the currency market. Now, we did see the dollar rising this Monday as investors eyed developments in the Iran war. On the continent, South Africa's rand was pretty steady in early trade ahead of this week's monetary policy decision from South Africa's Reserve Bank, with, of course, higher oil prices and elevated risk aversion limiting emerging market currencies' ability to benefit from a softer US dollar today. Well, that's where we'll leave it on this edition of Global Business Africa. Remember, you can send your feedback to the contacts on your screen. You can also follow us on our various digital media platforms. From me, Uche Okoronkwo, and the rest of the team, thanks for watching.

0: Andy Burnham becomes Britain's Prime Minister, the seventh in a decade. He vows to end political turbulence and economic stagnation. Another round of strikes on Iran that US President Donald Trump calls in honour of three US soldiers killed in recent days. And AI for All, the ninth World Artificial Intelligence Conference wraps up in Shanghai. Hello and thank you for joining us. I'm Sally Ihan in Washington, D.C. Andy Burnham has become Britain's fifth Prime Minister in 4 years, calling his ascent a circuit breaker for the UK. He vows to bring some of the biggest changes Britain has seen in 40 years. Jeff Moody witnessed the transfer of power up close.
1: It's a few short steps from the front door of number 10 to the podium. But however many friends line the route, sometimes they're the loneliest steps of all.
2: My work is done.
1: The eyes of the world are on this little street in London. The world's news hounds packed into pens and waiting for the kill, for the emotion to show. In the end, though, a speech shot through with good grace.
2: And I thank the British people for the opportunity to serve. I go with good grace, I go with a smile, and I go proud of everything that we have achieved. Thank you very much.
3: It's a bruising ending. It always is. But the Prime Minister has one more job still to do while he still is the Prime Minister. One more appointment still to keep. And it's the most important appointment of them all.
1: It's a short ride from Downing Street to Buckingham Palace, Starmer's last in his ministerial car. But today, the Prime Minister is here for one reason only, to resign. Enter Andy Burnham, arriving at the palace to accept the King's invitation to form a government in an ancient tradition called the Kissing of the Hands. Back at Downing Street, the mood changes, excitement as the country's new leader approaches.
3: And here he is, Andy Burnham, Britain's seventh Prime Minister in a decade.
2: Britain needs to show the world that we can regain our stability once again. And that is our challenge, to make politics work, to make it work better.
1: And so begins another fresh start for a country that's weary of starting afresh. The electorate is impatient. It wants change. And if Burnham wants to avoid that lonely walk, he'll have to deliver fast. Jeff Moody, CGTN, Downing Street.
0: To the Middle East now, clashes between the US and Iran have killed at least three American service members. It comes as more US warplanes are sent to the region. Lots to cover here, so let's head now to Jagruchi Dave, who's live for us in Washington. Jagruchi, Washington and Tehran both insist diplomacy remains an option despite heavy attacks. What's the latest?
4: Well, we know that CENTCOM has put a post talking about the ninth round of consecutive strikes that the US has conducted. Donald Trump said the latest waves were in honor of US soldiers recently killed. He's also posted on Truth Social, every time Iran kills an American soldier, they will pay for that killing many times over. This directive has been passed on to the Secretary of War and Chairman of the Joint Chiefs of Staff and every leader in the military. The US has also said a soldier was killed in Iraq on Saturday during a controlled detonation of a downed Iranian drone. And the Pentagon on Monday issued the names of two service members who were killed in Jordan when Iran launched ballistic missiles. And a fourth service member is believed to be missing and believed to be dead. So for all of the strikes, Iran has retaliated, firing on Kuwait and Bahrain, where there is a US base for the Navy's Fifth Fleet.

0: And, you know, even as hostilities escalate, the US says the door to diplomacy remains open. But are chances for peace diminishing daily?
1: I think, at least with Iranian officials going to Pakistan for talks, there is still some hope that diplomacy can be reactioned. But we know that the June deal has fallen through. We know that both sides have escalated, widening their targets, targeting civilian infrastructure. We've seen the price of Brent crude shooting up, and we've seen US gas prices on average $4 a gallon, which is clearly going to be sending alarm bells across the country, at least amongst the Republican Party, who are going to have to justify the continued war on Iran with the voters as they head to the campaigning for November's midterm elections. And, you know, despite the signals that both sides are willing to continue negotiations, the US has also maintained that it is willing to engage in diplomacy. The off-ramp is still very unclear. Iran is not releasing its chokehold on the Strait of Hormuz, and the US is reportedly sending more fighter jets to the Middle East. So how long can both sides bear the consequences of an escalation? And we're seeing both sides looking to see who's going to blink first in this standoff.
0: Right. Jigruti Dave, thanks so much for your update. Iran's president reacted to the strikes on Monday, saying the country is in a, quote, full-scale war. Tehran reported that the US strikes damaged parts of water and power infrastructure. Ehsan Kevani has more from the Iranian city of Yazd.
2: Iran is strongly condemning Washington for targeting civilian infrastructure. Foreign Ministry spokesperson Ismail Baghaei said today in his weekly presser that U.S. hits non-military facilities across several provinces, calling it an assault on human security and ordinary Iranian lives. Baghaei stressed that Iranian people remain united against America's, quote, destructive logic. At the same time, the Islamic Revolution Guard Corps has confirmed that they struck multiple U.S. military facilities, specifically at Kuwait's Ali Al Salem Air Base. The IRGC addressed the Kuwaiti people directly in their statement, urging them to oppose the continued presence of American forces on their soil. On the diplomatic front, Tehran is making it clear that they are not buying Washington's claims of seeking peace. Parliament Speaker Mohammad Bagher Ghalibaf posted on X that the U.S. cannot reinforce its military presence in the region while simultaneously claiming to seek an end to hostilities. His message was blunt. Iran judges the U.S. by its actions, not its rhetoric. And he warned that Washington cannot deceive Tehran with empty words. Tehran seems to believe this moment has shifted the regional dynamic. Foreign Minister Abbas Araghchi has said that Iran's responses have transformed the regional security structure.
0: Ehsan Kevani reporting there. Now to the Russia-Ukraine conflict. Russia says Ukraine targeted the Moscow region with 400 drones overnight. Three Chinese nationals were wounded in an attack close to one of Moscow's major airports. Russia says most of the drones were intercepted. It follows Russia's attack on Kyiv and other Ukrainian cities with a barrage of ballistic missiles. And the death toll from a Russian strike near the Ukrainian city of Odessa has risen to 10. Ukraine's Navy says a vessel from the Africa was struck on Sunday by three cruise missiles. Eight crew from India and Syria were rescued. The region has been under constant Russian attack this month, in which dozens have been killed. Police in India have attacked protesters from the youth-led cockroach movement during a march on Parliament. The unauthorised demonstration drew thousands and was met with tear gas and the use of police batons. Protesters demand India's education minister resign over exam issues and youth unemployment. Ravinder Bawa reports.
3: Since morning, there has been unprecedented groundswell here in the capital city. The location at a few kilometers away from here was where they had to gather the crowd, but they were being barricaded from all sides, and they took another route to come out and then marched to the parliament. There they broke some barricades and reached the parliament, and that's when the police fired tear gas. Some of them have been detained, and after that the crowd is actually very angry. They have taken over the roads, they are stopping the traffic, and they want their demands to be fulfilled. At the same time, the organizers of the protests are in talks with the government. Their demand is that accountability should be set for the education system, because in the past few years we have seen major leaks in the medical exam papers, and they want the accountability to be fixed. Here you can see the traffic is being stopped, but at the same time they want the education minister to resign, and the talks are on. And at the same time, their leader, Mr. Sonam Bongchuk, who was taken to the hospital forcibly after 20 days of strike, has put forward certain demands, and he has said that either the opposition comes and talks to him in the hospital, and his first demand is that he should be released from the hospital, or the government representatives come to talk with him and assure him that the education system will be taken care of, and these students whose future is in the dark because of the leaks in the exam paper and the education system should not happen again. And that's why we see a groundswell, lots of people here on the ground. Delhi has been taken over. This is the central area. The parliament has been put on high alert. We might see some more arrests or detainment by the police. Security is on high alert. Ravinder Bawa, CGTN, Delhi.
0: In China, emergency search and rescue operations are still underway at the Chongqing landslide disaster site. On Monday, boulders were blasted, which enabled rescuers to move into a more intensive phase of excavation. CGTN's Zhang Jenny reports.
4: Days after the collapse, rescue teams are still combing through huge boulders and unstable debris in search of survivors and the missing. The operation is progressing cautiously as rescuers work under the constant threat of falling rocks and further landslides.
5: The boulders from the collapse are massive, making blasting extremely difficult. The work site is cramped, leaving little space for rescue operations. Unstable rock masses remain overhead here, creating high safety risks, and it is hard to accurately forecast potential secondary collapses.
4: The danger had first become apparent more than an hour before the main collapse. Community workers noticed rocks falling from the slope and began evacuating residents away from the buildings below. Peng Di was one of the grid workers sent into the neighborhood. She and her colleagues went from floor to floor, knocking on doors and directing residents away from the mountain.
6: We were carrying out our routine patrol today when we spotted the hazard right away. We immediately began evacuating residents. We knocked on every household's door. If someone answered, we told them to get down the hill fast, warning them of the falling rock fragments overhead and the imminent danger.
4: Peng was trapped during the evacuation, but was later rescued and rushed to a hospital. At a collapse site, search teams and rescue dogs continue working through the debris to find those still missing. And for those brought out alive, the race against time continues when they reach the hospital.
7: Three severely injured patients were admitted to our department this time. There were quite a few hurdles throughout the rescue and treatment process, but we overcame them one by one, and all patients have achieved positive outcomes. That's what brings me great relief.
4: Surviving the initial injuries is only the first step. For many patients, recovery also means learning to live with what they have just endured.
8: Instead of reasoning with survivors, our core work lies in accompanying them and offering practical help. We attend to their daily needs, such as getting water, and help them contact family members to get updates. Excessive preaching will only make them more resistant.
4: That support has also come from friends, colleagues, and medical workers who continue to check in on the injured.
9: Lots of classmates and friends have reached out to check on me, and two of them even came to visit me in person. I believe every hardship will pass as long as I don't give up and keep going.
4: Beyond the hospital wards, care continues at temporary accommodation sites for hundreds of residents displaced from their homes.
10: The government responded promptly and sorted out our accommodation and daily necessities right away. Staff also checked whether we had enough clothes. The authorities have thought through every detail for us disaster-affected residents.
11: The government responded extremely fast, and our community grid workers have done an outstanding job. As a caring enterprise, we are deeply moved. Inspired by them, we want to join hands with everyone. United as one, no hardship is too great for us to overcome together.
4: Much has already been lost, and the ongoing situation contains further uncertainties. Yet beneath the mountain, rescuers keep moving forward, carefully, steadily, and without giving up.
0: Dozens of people have feared dead after a ferry carrying more than 130 people capsized off the coast of Guyana on Saturday. 67 people were rescued. No survivors have been found since Sunday. Officials say an inaccurate passenger list and drug use by the crew may have contributed to the capsizing. The ferry was headed to Port Kaituma in the north of the country after departing from the capital, Georgetown. The ship's captain and several members of the crew are in police custody after testing positive for marijuana. Guyana's prime minister says an investigation has been launched and those responsible will face the full force of the law. Still ahead, the World Artificial Intelligence Conference comes to a close. A look at the highlights when we return.
12: You might think you are better informed in an information age. The fact is, people are more often misled by misinformation. 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And data poverty shuts out many. We at CGTN are committed to transcending the information gap and the digital divide. CGTN, bridging nations and civilizations. 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
0: Welcome back. The World Artificial Intelligence Conference has wrapped up in Shanghai. Achievements included strategic financial support for innovative enterprises, and there were key reports on AI safety covering agent malfunction risks and emergency response. A top focus of the conference was the Global South's need to equal access to avoid a digital divide. Now, let's get more.
13: As a responsible major country, China remains committed to being a provider of international public goods in artificial intelligence. China stands ready to work with all countries to take a people-centered approach and develop AI for good and for the benefit of all. Together, we should build a fair and equitable system for global AI governance so that AI can truly drive shared prosperity and benefit all of humanity.
0: For more on the conference, let's go to China Latin America analyst Ignacio Araya. Thanks for joining us on the program today. Talk more about what the conference revealed in terms of China's advances in AI.
14: Thank you, Sally. It's a pleasure to be with you. I think we are seeing two different centers of gravity in global AI governance. Brussels, Washington, and Tokyo do not follow exactly the same rules, but they are part of an existing governance architecture largely shaped by advanced economy. What is new is Shanghai. WECO creates another institution space with a much stronger focus or presence on the global south and on countries that have had less influence in writing the rules of AI governance. So for me, the real story is not simply that we now have two competing rule books. It is that more countries now have a seat at the table.
0: Right. Can you explain then how that works in practice? I mean, how might countries align their domestic AI legislation with these two competing systems? You know, which countries go where? How are they chosen or how do they choose?
14: Well, we have seen at least two focus or two centers of gravity. On the one hand, we see North Global with Brussels regulates hard. The UAAI Act is a binding rights base, and its toughest provisions become enforceable. Washington is doing almost the opposite, and Tokyo sits closer to Washington.

0: done to Brussels. So the North Global Pole is really two different philosophies. And what is new is the Shanghai Pole. We see that South Global has taken a presence in the relation or the creation of this platform with China, especially focused on countries like Latin America, Africa, Asia, and Middle East.
1: Okay, so China's AI industry output exceeded approximately $147 billion. Can you talk a little bit about the scale of growth and what kind of structural resilience it will provide?
0: Yes, well, $147 billion is a huge number. The scale is real, but I will focus on the growth rate, not only the $147 billion. China's core AI sector has been compounding at over 50% a year. It roughly doubled in 2 years. And crucially, this is not a consumer app bubble. More than 30% of large industrial companies are already using AI. It is in the factories, not just the phones.
1: Okay. Now, if you could talk a little bit about how China is focusing on an AI adoption with a government blueprint called AI Plus, how does that compare to the US systems? And, you know, given that China is focused on using this technology for 90% of the economy by 2030, is that a realistic target?
0: Well, this is where AI Plus blueprint becomes important. AI Plus is China's national blueprint. The State Council formalized it in 2025, and it is now written into the five-year plan. And it reveals a very deliberate strategic choice deployment, basically. The priority is to push AI as broadly and as deeply as possible into real economy, manufacturing, agriculture, services, daily life. The headline is 90% by 2030, and China wants AI to be used across the whole economy.
1: Right. Okay, we'll leave it there. Ignacio Araya, thank you very much for your time. Renewable energy provides more of our electricity than ever before, but less predictable sources of green power like wind and sunlight make grids harder to balance. Artificial intelligence is now being used to optimise output. CGTN's Johannes Pleschberger has the details.
2: Too little wind for turbines, a cloud blocking the sun. Every change in the weather affects the amount of electricity flowing through power lines. And even small fluctuations can destabilize power networks. Clemens Wassner believes AI can help prevent that. His startup uses reinforcement learning to stabilize power grids. The system can react faster and evaluate more options than operators switching the grid manually.
3: In case a blackout might happen, our solution can go 60% longer than, let's say, normal manual switching.
2: The AI agent can predict overloads and suggests the fastest way to restore balance.
3: This part of the grid is overloaded. So it is telling you if you switch these three stations, the overload here and here will vanish. So it's a little bit like traffic routing.
2: Just like roads, power lines form an interconnected network, allowing electricity to be rerouted from overloaded lines to those with spare capacity, either through manual switching or with the help of AI. Grid switching is now part of everyday operations. Most electricity networks were built decades ago for steady supplies from fossil fuels and nuclear power. Today's mix of wind and solar makes balancing the grid far more challenging. East of Vienna, there's often so much wind and solar power that not all of it can be used. Some of it has to be switched off or stored in batteries to keep the grid stable. At the same time, other parts of the country aren't generating enough electricity, creating bottlenecks in the network. AI can solve both problems, predicting supply and demand in real time, directing power where it's needed most, and keeping the grid balanced.

0: I spent 10 years in Asia, a long time also in Beijing and China, and I saw how AI is picking up in China. So when I returned to Austria in 2016, the idea was to create a company that is applying and rolling out AI to real-world use cases.
1: So far, the company has worked with power grid operators in France and the Netherlands. Clemens hopes more countries will embrace his AI solution to strengthen the resilience of their electricity networks. Johannes Bleschberger, CGTN, Vienna.
2: The players for Spain's national team are home. After claiming victory in the 2026 FIFA World Cup, the group touched down in Madrid with team captain Rodri hoisting the trophy high as they exited the plane. Later, the team travelled to Zarzuela Palace, where they shook hands with the King and Queen ahead of a meeting with Prime Minister Pedro Sanchez and a parade. And you're looking at some live pictures right now of the parade right there. Wow, thousands of people swarming the team. Dan Williams takes a look back on their World Cup winning performance.
3: Let the celebrations begin. As Spain are crowned World Cup winners once again. A second title to go with the one they achieved in 2010. Before the final, both sets of fans arrived full of confidence. Argentina were looking to retain the title they won 4 years ago in Qatar.
4: Argentina is going to be 3-1.
5: Argentina 3-0.
3: While Spain fans were hopeful of adding the World Cup to the European crown they won in 2024.
6: Today's going to win Spain and the score is going to be 3-1.
7: Spain, and they're going to win 2-1 because of Lamine Yamal. He's going to score a brace.
3: The match itself was a one-sided affair dominated by Spain. Argentina failed to muster a single shot during the 90 minutes. And Argentina's task was made all the more difficult when Enzo Fernandez was sent off in injury time. Argentina down to 10 players. And then, in extra time, Ferran Torres, in the 106th minute, scored what turned out to be Spain's winner.
4: Amazing. The whole time you're scared of Argentina because they could come back at any point, but we did it. We did it. España did it.
8: España!
9: So after 104 matches between 48 teams across three countries, Spain are once again World Cup champions. Their victory was achieved on the back of a stubborn defence. It only conceded one goal the entire tournament, and their celebrations are just beginning. Dan Williams, CGTN, East Rutherford, New Jersey.
2: And that's the world today. Thanks for watching. I'm Sally Ihan. We'll be back with more news at the top of the hour. For any more news anytime, visit our website, cgtn.com.

0: how do we now make sure that besides technology, this is something that benefits as many people as possible everywhere in the world?
1: Hello, I'm Tian Wei, and welcome to the season of AI and Basic Sciences presented to you on World Insight this summer. I'm in Shanghai today, the 2026 WAIC, the World AI Conference and High-Level Meeting on Global AI Governance, concluded here on Monday. Major announcements were made, leading to new momentum for global AI development. But a crucial question must be asked. What exactly is the relations between human and AI? What's the prospect of people-centered AI? What does people-centered AI mean? That is a fascinating question after China clarified its belief as AI develops. All countries should take a people-centered approach and develop AI for the positive and for good. We should ensure that AI is an important driver for shared prosperity and common security. We should join hands to build a just and equitable system for global AI governance. People-centered AI, it sounds like another buzzword, but walking through the halls of WAIC 2026, it begins to feel surprisingly concrete. Take AI translation glasses that make conversations cross languages almost effortless, or a family companion robot designed to help children learn and seniors stay connected. What's striking isn't just what they can do, it's what they cost. They are becoming affordable enough for ordinary families, not just early adopters. The same trend is unfolding behind the scenes. Kimi K3, one of China's leading large language models, reportedly cost around $12 per million output tokens, a fraction of the price charged by some frontier US models. As high-performance AI becomes cheaper, a bigger question emerges. Can AI truly transform society if only a small number of people can afford to use it? Affordability, however, doesn't happen by accident. It reflects years of investment, industrial policy, and willingness to think long-term. Across much of Asia, investors are often more patient, allowing technologies time to mature before demanding returns. China has taken that approach further, combining public investment with private capital to move innovations rapidly from laboratories into everyday life. Many Western countries remain world leaders in scientific discovery, yet the next phase of competition may depend less on who invents first than on who can deploy innovation at scale, safely, quickly, and widely. Of course, every model has its trade-offs. Policymakers in China are increasingly aware and emphasizing the importance of entrepreneurship, angel investors, and bold private innovators, recognizing that breakthrough ideas often come from individual willingness to take risks. But perhaps competition is only part of the story. Artificial intelligence isn't like previous technologies. Climate change, pandemic, and AI all ignore national borders. Measuring success simply by whose model is bigger or faster misses a deeper question. What kind of future are we building, and who gets to be part of it? Recently, China announced several international AI initiatives, 5,000 AI training opportunities for participants from developing countries over the next 5 years, new AI application cooperation centers with ASEAN, the Arab League, the African Union, CELAC, the Shanghai Cooperation Organization, and BRICS, and the expansion of its Mazu AI-powered meteorological early warning system to 30 countries. Whether one

0: views these efforts through the lens of diplomacy, development, or technology, they reflect a broader recognition that AI capacity cannot remain concentrated in only a handful of economies. Which brings us back to the original question. So what is people-centered AI? The phrase may sound new, but the idea is ancient. More than 2,000 years ago, the Chinese philosopher Mencius wrote this. The people are the most important element in the nation. The spirit of the land and grain are the next. The sovereign is the lightest. Long before algorithms, data centers, or smartphones, the principle was simple. Technology, policy, and power ultimately exist to serve the people, not the other way around. Perhaps that's the real test of AI. Not how powerful it becomes, not how much it adds to stock market valuations, not even which country reaches the next breakthrough first, but whether more people can learn from it, work with it, benefit from it, and shape its future. Because in the age of artificial intelligence, the most important question isn't what AI can do, it's what AI should do for humanity. It all started with curiosity. A single drop of an apple, a hidden pattern, a dream. AI is igniting massive changes in society. Science is reshaping human lives. This summer, join me to meet brilliant minds for raw dialogues, fun tours, and honest debates to probe the big questions shaping our future. Together, let's celebrate the season of AI and basic sciences. You're watching World Insight. I'm in Shanghai today. As countries around the world seek to turn AI innovation into real-world impact, the momentum built at the just-concluded WISC 2026 is crucial for the next stage of AI global governance. On the sideline of the conference, I spoke with Alexander De Croo, UN Undersecretary General and UNDP Administrator, about AI governance, capacity building, and how international cooperation can help more developing countries prepare for the AI era. Tell me more about your takeaway so far from WISC 2026.
1: The main takeaway is that AI and robotics, it's not just a technological thing of tomorrow anymore. Mm-hmm. It's a reality of today. And to me, the main takeaway is, okay, how do we now make sure that besides technology, this is something that benefits as many people as possible everywhere in the world? And obviously, as the UN Development Programme, our main concern is how do we make sure that as many people as possible get the benefits of this? For us, technology, and especially artificial intelligence, is a great accelerator of development. It's one of the ways in which you can get development faster to more people in a more efficient way, and in jumping some of the classic obstacles that you often see in a way that probably was not imaginable 10 years ago. But artificial intelligence for us, as UN Development Programme, it's something that today we use in our daily operations, going from bringing, for example, healthcare to very remote areas where AI models can upskill a classic nurse to be able to better identify when it is necessary to go to a doctor or not to go to a doctor, to helping farmers to have access to better data and understand when they need to do certain things to their crops. Mm-hmm. To using AI models to, for example, protect electoral processes and to be able to detect when disinformation or fraud is happening. So it is already a reality today. It is something very tangible. Mm-hmm. We as UNDP, we are an organization of what works. And our goal always is to focus on what do we see that works, and how can we broaden it, how can we scale it up, how can we make sure that more people get access to it. And so a commitment like made by President Xi on providing 30 countries access to what we call early warning systems of meteorological data. That is a very tangible way of showing how AI can improve the lives of people today.
0: Mm. And 5,000 opportunities for those coming from the Global South to get training possibilities. How much do you see commitments such as that made?

0: readiness. And we see that AI is being used in many, many places. But if you want to do it in the right way, then you need to make sure that countries, for example, developing countries, also have the right capabilities, that they have the right institutional framework, that they have the right legislation to protect their population, that they have the right, what we call, digital public infrastructure, payment systems, and so on. There we see that there is actually a gap. So an idea of providing more than 5,000 opportunities for governments to learn and to see what is really necessary to bring this to the benefit of their whole population, it fits to one of the gaps that we see. We see that today, look, it's not about slowing down the adoption of AI.
1: You can't.
0: You can't. What you need to do is to speed up the readiness of countries to something which is happening in any case.
1: But we see, you know, tremendous trillion-dollar IPOs, right? We also see the wealth divide is getting ever bigger as a result of the latest technological development into the economy. But we are not seeing yet some of the things that you just talked about have become large-scale, widespread in the world to fight against the earlier options. So are we too little too late?
0: No, not at all. I think the wealth divide that you described, that started already in the 80s.
1: Yes.
0: And so this is not a new thing. What we see is that the adoption of technology is one of the ways in which we could finally bridge that that divide. And there's many places in the world where development has been really successful. Let's take two examples.
1: Okay.
0: One is the drastic decrease of child mortality. Over the last 20 years, child mortality, that is children dying under the age of 5, we have halved that. Humanity has never, ever had such a great success. Where does it come from? It comes from vaccination. It comes from better healthcare. All these things, we can further increase that by more using technology. Second example is global poverty. In extreme poverty, the last 25 years, again, divided by two. Humanity has never done this before. Where does this come from? This comes from more trade. This comes from more investment. This comes from local entrepreneurship. What is today one of the best ways of bringing entrepreneurship, of bringing real local solutions to that many countries, is using technology. And technology has never been more accessible than today.
1: We have seen this debate. Some suggest, you know, make the technology as advanced as possible is the best way forward. Others suggest make it affordable along the way. Make sure more people have access to it is the way to go. How do you see this debate?
0: One does not exclude the other. For many of
1: Are you sitting on the fence?
0: No, but for many of the things where we use AI today, you do not need the highest level of development. Very often, very basic AI models can have huge benefits and are actually better adapted to the environment where we work, which is an environment where you don't have access to a lot of electricity, but often you do not need those high-powered models to do weather prediction and translate that into advice to local farmers. Often models that were leading edge 3-4 years ago are actually quite good. And very often we will actually work with offline models, which do not need the constant constant cloud access that often are there. So obviously we are always fascinated by the latest leading edge technology. But the real impact is not so much by the leading edge for a small group of people. The real impact is by using technology which is maybe not the leading edge anymore, but spread it out to an as broad possible group of people. And that is really where we come in.
1: Will this, the best approach debate becomes more geopolitical, and as a result of that, everybody fails? How to prevent that from happening?
0: Look, I think that the governance of AI is one of those examples where it is very clear that we're better off if we work together. Mm.

0: and it's to the benefit of everyone to make sure that there are at least basic rules which are universal. Because accidents with AI, if they would happen, the drawback, the negative elements would go way beyond one certain country. And I think that's the same for climate change. It's the same for all those big endeavors that we have as a world. I think there is no country that can say, I'm powerful enough to handle this on my own, or I'm powerful or isolated enough to be completely isolated from instability. So I think it's quite clear that you're better off in linking one with the other.
1: We have seen certain phenomena in terms of developing AI global governance, as you mentioned. First of all, the UN has been taking early actions, putting scientists together, experts together, providing advice, reports. However, we also see, on the other hand, things are getting complicated, as it has always been. China-US has pledged to have track one dialogue on AI governance. It hasn't happened yet. Meanwhile, you also see governments try to come together at so many different AI summits over the past few years, and yet there's not any basic structural materials that everybody agree upon. But when are we going to see a document that everybody sign on so that we can all feel assured?
0: Yeah, well, I would hope earlier, better earlier than late.
1: And my hope go with you, sir.
0: But look, it shows that, especially in a domain that is evolving so fast, and where actually the science behind it is also not so easy to understand, I think what is important is the way we look at AI. Yeah. And of course, the definition of AI is artificial intelligence. I actually prefer calling it augmented intelligence. And I think if you look at it that way, AI is not something that will replace human intelligence. It's an augmentation. It's a tool. It's an incredibly powerful tool. But it comes on top of the intelligence that we have. And I think really that should be the priority, is how do we make this incredibly powerful tool something that is an add-on to what really matters. And what really matters is human intelligence, of course. And at some point, I'm sure we will talk about TI, which is total intelligence. And total intelligence is HI, human intelligence, plus AI, the artificial or augmented intelligence. Looking at it from both sides, not just from a technological point of view, but also from a human point of view, I think is the way forward.
1: One of the questions being debated a lot is not what artificial intelligence is, but what is human being at a time when technology of artificial intelligence is developing so fast?
0: To me, humanity is a certain level of compassion, and a level of comprehension one for another. It's respect. It's creating opportunities for people to have a decent life, to have agency in their own lives and being defining it themselves, and making sure that all 8 billion people in the world can do that. And I believe that technology is an incredible enabler of doing that. And it has always been that way. If you look at evolutions in the past, what have technology done? Technology, yes, has destroyed jobs. But first and foremost, jobs which were back-breaking, often limiting the capabilities of people, not well paid. And it has created new jobs. And it has created more new jobs than ever, which were often intellectually more stimulating, which led to the fact that people work less days than they used to work before. And that has always been the case. And why is that? That is because people always have new needs. And so I'm not afraid that AI will take away certain jobs. It will create new ones, which are based on our evolution of needs. What will that be? I have no crystal ball, but technology up to now has been a great liberator. It has given people more freedom. It has given people more decision power over their own lives. And I'm convinced that if we do it well, we can continue to keep it that way.
1: You see, countries are experimenting. China, for example, since you're here, has been putting into

0: Today's 15th five-year plan, something called AI Plus, meaning AI everywhere, meaning it's embedded in all industries, corners of life, everywhere. So, of course, it's different from reaching the stars, so to speak, that kind of approach, AGI, that's all we are looking for. But rather to have another layer of infrastructure, so to speak, of AI for everyone. How do you see this approach? How much opportunity is there for China and the UNDP to come together on this?
1: Look, UNDP has been present in China, I think, from the 70s. We've been here a long time, and we've been a partner in the development path of China, and we still are. We still have here local operations. But at the same time, we see that China is a champion of what we call South-South cooperation. Has a philosophy on accessibility of AI, on open source and on open resources, which is one where we can be a partner in. And of course, China is evolving rapidly into a highly sophisticated and a highly technological society. What we as UNDP do is we see learnings. We see certain things that work, we see certain things that don't work. We will always focus on what does work. There is enough people in the world who will focus on what's not working. They are better at that than we are. We are good at seeing what does work and then see, okay, how can we now scale this through the rest of the world? How can we make sure that more people have access to it?
0: So how?
1: That partnership is an important one to us. How do we do this?
0: Yes. For example, in partnership with China, how does that work?
1: Well, but today what we see is that development works well if countries draft their own direction. And it works well when a country says, look, these are our priorities. This is what we want to achieve. We are looking for partnerships in that and looking for partnerships with other countries, looking for partnerships with international organizations such as UNDP, and we are glad to be on their side. But it only works well when there is local ownership, when politicians take the future of their country in their own hands, when it's also predominantly being financed locally, for example, by, yes, using natural resources, but also make sure that taxes are being paid and when people make profit, and even in countries that are in full development, there's people making money. And there's absolutely no problem with making money as long as you pay your fair share, and that's the way how governments can finance themselves and not be dependent on aid, but finance it themselves. And then you need technical expertise and guidance, and we can help in that.
0: As we are seeing technology developing so fast, people are beginning to worry whether policies will come out to block the best to the outside of the gate of the country, rather than opening the door to invite the best so that their people could benefit as well. How do you see these concerns?
1: And we see that there's different commercial approaches to AI. Some of them are for profit, some of them are open source. There's good reasons for each model to be chosen. But what we see is that today we use it all the time, and we use it for a broad range of things. It's not a goal in itself. I mean, for us, it's a tool. It's a very powerful tool, but it's a tool that helps us to jump some of the gaps that we have. Very often in developing countries, a difficulty that countries have is capability gaps, is gaps in human capital. AI can be a way of building that. Or difficulties in making sure that access to education is there. AI can be an incredible tool in doing that. Difficulties in better understanding how governments provide the right services to their population. But that really is different from country to country. And I would say that today, you cannot say that there is no access to technology. I mean, the type of AI technology that we need for the type of work that we do, it's there, it's available.

0: and it is definitely not inaccessible. Yes, the leading edge models, that's something else. But for the type of work that we do, you do not always need the leading edge latest models.
1: To facilitate the implementation of UN 2030 agenda for sustainable development, what is the next stage to see what's in words comes into actions?
0: 35% of the goals are on track, and those goals were quite ambitious. In 18% of them, there was actually moving backwards. That's a problem. But in the others, there was progress, but not sufficient progress. Now, we have 4 more years to go. If we want to take another leap forward in attaining those sustainable development goals, we will need 2 things. One is more financing, and in many domains, such as renewable energy, many of those projects which are necessary, you could perfectly finance them with private money. And a second element is using technology as an accelerator, and AI is one of them. So your question on will this be put into practice, it all depends on the ambitions of the countries with whom we work. But in all those countries, you see that people are eager to build their societies, are eager to create jobs, are eager to serve the many of the unmet needs. So it is now up to local politicians and governments and others to deliver on the expectations of their population. And we can be a great partner in that, and we do that in many places.
1: What is the best way, as you see it, since you've been in the national government and now in international organizations, for policymakers to really catch up with what is going on?
0: What you need to do is you need to bring together the science part, and you need to bring together the public part, the public leadership part. This is one of the things that, for example, the United Nations does quite well in the fight against climate change. We have been bringing together scientists and policymakers since decades. And were scientists right on climate change? Well, I would say yes, if you see the evolutions over the past months. And it is when you bring different perspectives together that you can come to good policy. I'm a big believer in science, and I'm a big believer in how scientific progress improves our lives.
1: So overall, the ambience in the hall, what does that tell you? Well, all the people that you interacted with, mm-hmm. business, scientists, you know, just the public, even some small children over there. Yeah. So what are the input they are having for you?
0: Well, the input is an incredible eagerness to use this and to take it to full benefit. Of course, a conference like this is full with enthusiasts. But I would say it is the enthusiasts that make the world go forward. And of course, there is people who are skeptical, and I could imagine that there are people who are afraid. What we need to do is to create space for the enthusiasts and reassure the ones who are afraid. And that really is the lesson for me, is let's harvest that enthusiasm. Let's harvest that belief that progress is achievable for all. And so let's reassure and be understanding to the ones who have doubts.
1: Rallying for the doers.
0: Yeah.
1: Thank you, Mr. Administrator. What a pleasure seeing you.
0: Thank you.
1: Thank you so much, sir.
0: Much appreciated. Thank you so much.
1: 谢谢. And that is all the time we have for today. If you'd like to know more, search World Insight. Check out our YouTube channel for us on X and Facebook. I'm Tian Wei, bidding you goodbye from WAIC 2026 in Shanghai. I'll see you tomorrow.

0: Another round of strikes on Iran that US President Donald Trump calls in honor of three US soldiers killed in recent days. Andy Burnham becomes Britain's Prime Minister, the seventh in a decade. He vows to end political turbulence and economic stagnation. And AI for all, the ninth World Artificial Intelligence Conference wraps up in Shanghai. Hi, and thanks for joining us. I'm Sally Ihan in Washington, D.C. Yemen's Houthis have announced a maritime embargo against Saudi Arabia. It follows renewed fighting between the Houthis and the Saudi-led coalition, which supports Yemen's internationally recognized government. Their conflict had been largely frozen since a truce was declared in 2022. An embargo would likely further hamper Saudi oil exports, already strained by the blockade of the Strait of Hormuz. Now, the United States is sending more warplanes to the Middle East following a deadly weekend for U.S. troops. The Pentagon says three American service members were killed. And as the attacks intensify, U.S. President Donald Trump says Tehran will pay. CGTN's Walter Morris is live for us in the newsroom. Walter, what can you tell us?
1: Well, Sally, this was one of the deadliest weekends for U.S. troops since the war with Iran began in February. And Monday, U.S. President Donald Trump said Iran will pay many times over for killing the U.S. soldiers. The U.S. Central Command says it wrapped up the ninth consecutive night of strikes against Iran Sunday. CENTCOM says U.S. forces successfully targeted Iranian military command centers, air defense and coastal surveillance facilities, and missile and drone launch sites. Now, according to a statement released by the Pentagon, the U.S. military is holding Iran accountable at the commander-in-chief's direction. And Monday, Trump wrote on Truth Social, quote, "Every time Iran kills an American soldier, they will pay for that killing many times over. This directive has been passed on to the Secretary of War, Pete Hegseth, Chairman of the Joint Chiefs of Staff, Daniel Kane, and every leader in the military." Now, the post comes as we're learning more about the American service members who died. The Pentagon says 25-year-old First Lieutenant Tyler Feehan and 19-year-old Private Isabella Gonzalez were killed in an airstrike on a U.S. base in Jordan Friday. They were the first American deaths from the Iranian attacks since March, and U.S. military officials say a third service member was killed over the weekend in northern Iraq. And as the investigation into their deaths continues, more warplanes are on the way. The U.S. is sending more military aircraft to the Middle East as the war intensifies with Iran. The Pentagon is relocating F-16 and F-35 fighter jets to Israel from bases in Europe, according to senior military officials. And despite the increased military presence in the region, the Trump administration says diplomacy is still possible.
2: You can't have an MOU that's alive if they're violating the terms of it. What I will say is that the United States always remains open to a diplomatic solution. We've tried multiple times with Iran, and we'll continue to try. If that door opens, we'll be happy to see it open. They continue to send signals that they want to talk, that they want to negotiate, but their behavior is what we're responding to, and their behavior is they're launching missiles and drones against ships.
1: The White House says Trump will attend the dignified transfer for the U.S. service members at Dover Air Force Base in Delaware. 17 members of the U.S. military have died since the war started in February. Sally?
0: All right, Walter, thank you for that update. Iran's president reacted to the strikes on Monday, saying the country is in a full-scale war. Tehran reported that the U.S. strikes damaged parts of its water and power infrastructure. Ehsan Kevani has more from the Iranian city of Yazd.
3: Iran is strongly condemning Washington for targeting civilian infrastructure. Foreign Ministry spokesperson Ismail Baghaei said today in his weekly presser that U.S. hit non-military facilities across several provinces, calling it an assault on human security and ordinary Iranian lives. Baghaei stressed that Iranian people remain united against America's, quote, destructive logic. At the same time, the Islamic Revolution Guard Corps has confirmed that they struck multiple U.S. military facilities, specifically at Kuwait's Ali Al Salem Air Base. The IRGC addressed the Kuwaiti people directly in their statement, urging them to oppose the continued presence of American forces on their soil. On the diplomatic front, Tehran is making it clear that they are not buying Washington's claims of seeking peace. Parliament Speaker Mohammad Bagher Ghalibaf posted on X that the U.S. cannot reinforce its military presence in the region while simultaneously claiming to seek an end to hostilities. His message was blunt. Iran judges the U.S. by its actions, not its rhetoric. And he warned that Washington cannot deceive Tehran with empty words. And Tehran seems to believe this moment

0: has shifted the regional dynamic. Foreign Minister Abbas Araghchi has said that Iran's responses have transformed the regional security structure.
1: To the UK now, Andy Burnham has become Britain's fifth Prime Minister in 4 years, calling his ascent a circuit breaker for the UK. He vows to bring some of the biggest changes to the United Kingdom that it's seen in 40 years. The Jeff Moody witnessed the transfer of power up close.
2: It's a few short steps from the front door of number 10 to the podium. But however many friends line the route, sometimes they're the loneliest steps of all.
3: My work is done.
2: The eyes of the world are on this little street in London. The world's news hounds packed into pens and waiting for the kill, for the emotion to show. In the end, though, a speech shot through with good grace.
3: And I thank the British people for the opportunity to serve. I go with good grace, I go with a smile, and I go proud of everything that we have achieved. Thank you very much.
4: It's a bruising ending. It always is. But the Prime Minister has one more job still to do while he still is the Prime Minister. One more appointment still to keep. And it's the most important appointment of them all.
2: It's a short ride from Downing Street to Buckingham Palace, Starmer's last in his ministerial car. But today, the Prime Minister is here for one reason only, to resign. Enter Andy Burnham, arriving at the palace to accept the King's invitation to form a government in an ancient tradition called the kissing of the hands. Back at Downing Street, the mood changes, excitement as the country's new leader approaches.
4: And here he is, Andy Burnham, Britain's seventh Prime Minister in a decade.
3: Britain needs to show the world that we can regain our stability once again. And that is our challenge, to make politics work, to make it work better.
2: And so begins another fresh start for a country that's weary of starting afresh. The electorate is impatient. It wants change. And if Burnham wants to avoid that lonely walk, he'll have to deliver fast. Jeff Moody, CGTN, Downing Street.
1: Stephen McCabe is Pro Vice Chancellor of Doctorate Hub. He joins me from Birmingham for more on UK politics. Great to have him on the show today. Now, it looked like a calm and dignified transition, but this is huge. How will a Burman government differ from a Starmer government?
5: Well, for a start off, he's not Starmer. And of course, I know that might seem a little trite, but Starmer was never really a politician. I think he never got what it's about. And of course, let's face it, not that many years ago, he was the Director of Public Prosecution. So he was always a bit of a technocrat and came across that way. Andy Burnham is the sort of the genuine article. But of course, as we all know, he's only been an MP for what, let's face it, just over a month. So it's an incredible sort of rise to power. Given, as I say, he was mayor of Manchester up until sort of, as I say, just over a month ago. So he's got to hit the ground running, and some big, big statements he's made about how he's going to change. But of course, the sort of the circumstances remain the same, and the sort of the big problem that Britain has got. It's, you know, big, big debt. You know, we've got something approaching sort of $3 trillion, costs us something like £300 million a day just to service that debt. So that's the sort of the context in which Burnham has got to operate. And, of course, he's got to find the money from somewhere. So there will be change, but, of course, I suspect it would be about redistribution of income and wealth more particularly. And, of course, there are some who speculate that maybe we're going to go back to the 1970s, but I suspect that's not probably the way it's going to work out. He'll probably be much more right-wing than some suspect, and maybe more left-wing than others suspect. So he's going to try and be a man for all seasons, as it were.
1: I mean, he wants to break away from neoliberalism and trickle-down economics. What might this mean for his policy agenda and reform, so to speak?
5: Well, gosh, that's getting away from neoliberalism. Of course, that's the way the world operates. Now, of course, what he's going to try and avoid doing is, in the sort of the succession of prime minister we've had in recent years, Liz Truss, who you may remember, she was only sort of there for 7 weeks. But boy, oh boy, she caused a lot of sort of mayhem

0: by trying to sort of buck the market. So Andy Burnham will be well aware that you live or die, or your success is predicated on how the sort of the international money markets react to what you're up to. So he's going to try and sort of do things. I think he's going to be quite clever. He's got a lot of really good advisors about him. And of course, what he's going to do, and I don't know if you've sort of heard this expression, is institute Manchesterism, which of course he's been pretty successful as a sort of mayor of a sort of an area, well, Greater Manchester, which is 3 million people, with a budget of round about sort of 3 billion. But of course, once you're sort of ahead of the Britain, of course, the magnitude of the problems, they sort of ratchet right up. And of course, he's got the domestic issues. He's just appointed somebody called Ed Miliband, known in the right-wing press as Red Ed, as the Foreign Secretary. So he's probably going to send him to try and sort of sort out the sort of problems. I suspect he's going to take a much more domestic view than his predecessor, insofar as, of course, what he wants to do is to make people feel better. But of course, people will feel better if they've got more money in their pocket. Because, of course, he's got, you know, 3 years probably till the, sort of the next general election, or 3 years max. And of course, what sort of the Labour MPs wanted was a leader that could restore their fortune, because of course they were looking pretty grim, or the opinion polls were looking pretty grim for many of those Labour MPs, and they're hoping that they'll save their seats come the next general election. But of course, there's plenty of time for sort of things to change. Yeah. Burnham, of course, you know, he knows that success can be sort of met with lots of failure. So it's a difficult gig, and of course, it's a monumental sort of brief he's got.
1: Let's talk about Ed Miliband. You mentioned he's been put in place to change some foreign policy goals. When he was Energy Secretary under Starmer, he opened the door for climate cooperation and green tech in terms of China. Now that he's been named Foreign Secretary, what might that mean for UK-China relations?
0: Well, I suspect that sort of Ed Miliband, he's going to have to sort of tread very carefully. I mean, whatever his natural inclinations. Again, you know, Ed Miliband is somebody who, you know, I've met and respect. He knows what the sort of the game is. So, of course, he's going to sort of be highly diplomatic, or whatever the sort of his thoughts may be otherwise. Because, of course, it's always about inward investment. And he will know that, of course, bringing money in, of course, it's about sort of restoring the fortunes of former industrialists. That's another thing, of course, that sort of Andy Burnham has spoken about, reindustrialization. Well, it's not going to be sort of the heavy industries that sort of used to sort of populate the northern sort of constituencies, but it's about sort of inward investment into sort of to the newer sort of tech, and of course the sort of the green economy is a big part of that. So and China, of course, leads the way in many ways. So battery technology, electric cars, you name it. Of course, yeah, we are part of a sort of industrial revolution. Of course, AI is also going to be part of that, and of course, the Chinese are sort of world leaders in that. So if we can sort of collaborate, then of course that's all well and good. But of course, it's also creating jobs if at all possible.
1: Right. What about the US? I mean, Keir Starmer fawned over Trump in early 2025, hoping to avoid the consequences of his angry outbursts. And of course, that famous image of Starmer bending down to pick up the papers that the president had dropped at the G7 summit. Will we see Andy Burnham be able to withstand Trump's larger-than-life personality, do you think?
0: Well, I have to say, going back to Keir Starmer, for the fawning for all the good it did him, and of course a lot of people were very critical, I think Andy Burnham is going to be really sort of acutely aware of the sort of the dangers of sort of falling foul of Trump. And I suspect that what he'll do is he'll probably try and avoid him as much as possible, because of course it never ends well, you know, when you're dealing with sort of Teflon Don. And in the sense then, the sort of, of course, when the sort of the opportunities are required, he will have to do it. And of course, he'd be very gracious, because of course, you know, there's always money involved in these things. And of course, that's what makes the money, the world go round. But nonetheless, I think his natural inclination is to sort of to try and avoid him. And of course, I think the sort of the first touch point, which could be difficult, is that sort of Burnham has made clear his sort of view that the sort of the previous administration was far too supportive of Israel. Now, of course, I mention Israel because, of course, you know, that's the sort of the way that the American administration, as I'm sure you're all aware, has sort of been involved in what's been going on in the Middle East. So Burnham's going to have to sort of to think carefully about what the situation is there, because, of course, that looks like it's going to become difficult. And of course, the problem is it's going to have an impact in terms of sort of global trade. And that's going to be ongoing, which of course has an impact then on the sort of the UK economy. But, you know, the fact is, everyone knows that sort of dealing with sort of Donald Trump is never easy at the best of times. And, of course, Donald Trump has not said anything that's been particularly complimentary about Andy Burnham. But, of course, the big question in my mind is who's going to last longer?
1: That's right. All right, we'll have to leave it there. Stephen McCabe, thanks so much for your time.

0: You're welcome.
1: Still ahead, a criminal probe launched after a ferry capsizes off the coast of Guyana. Plus, police and protesters clash in New Delhi. A look at the issues that led demonstrators to take to the streets.
2: You might think you are better informed in an information age. 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The fact is, many nations and peoples are still underrepresented. And data poverty shuts out many. We at CGTN are committed to transcending the information gap and the digital divide. 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
1: Welcome back. Dozens of people are feared dead after a ferry carrying more than 130 people capsized off the coast of Guyana on Saturday. 67 people were rescued. No survivors have been found since Sunday. Officials say an inaccurate passenger list and drug use by the crew may have contributed to the capsizing. The ferry was heading to Port Kaituma in the north of the country after departing from the capital, Georgetown. The ship's captain and several members of the crew are in police custody after testing positive for marijuana. Guyana's Prime Minister says an investigation has been launched and those responsible will face the full force of the law. Now to the emergency search and rescue operations are still underway at the Chongqing landslide disaster site. On Monday, boulders were blasted, which enabled rescuers to move into a more intensive phase of excavation. CGTN's Zhang Jenny reports.
3: Days after the collapse, rescue teams are still combing through huge boulders and unstable debris in search of survivors and the missing. The operation is progressing cautiously as rescuers work under the constant threat of falling rocks and further landslides.
4: The boulders from the collapse are massive, making blasting extremely difficult. The work site is cramped, leaving little space for rescue operations. Unstable rock masses remain overhead here, creating high safety risks, and it is hard to accurately forecast potential secondary collapses.
3: The danger had first become apparent more than an hour before the main collapse. Community workers noticed rocks falling from the slope and began evacuating residents away from the buildings below. Peng Di was one of the great walkers sent into the neighborhood. She and her colleagues went from floor to floor, knocking on doors and directing residents away from the mountain.
5: We were carrying out our routine patrol today when we spotted the hazard right away. We immediately began evacuating residents. We knocked on every household's door. If someone answered, we told them to get down the hill fast, warning them of the falling rock fragments overhead and the imminent danger.
3: Peng was trapped during the evacuation, but was later rescued and rushed to a hospital. At the collapse site, search teams and rescue dogs continue working through the debris to find those still missing. And for those brought out alive, the race against time continues when they reach the hospital.
6: Three severely injured patients were admitted to our department this time. There were quite a few hurdles throughout the rescue and treatment process, but we overcame them one by one, and all patients have achieved positive outcomes. That's what brings me great relief.
3: Surviving the initial injuries is only the first step. For many patients, recovery also means learning to live with what they have just endured.
7: Instead of reasoning with survivors, our core work lies in accompanying them and offering practical help. We attend to their daily needs such as getting water and help them contact family members to get updates. Excessive preaching will only make them more resistant.
3: That support has also come from friends, colleagues, and medical workers who continue to check in on the injured.
8: Lots of classmates and friends have reached out to check on me, and two of them even came to visit me in person. I believe every hardship will pass as long as I don't give up and keep going.
3: Beyond the hospital wards, care continues at temporary accommodation sites for hundreds of residents displaced from their homes.
8: The government responded promptly and sorted out our accommodation and daily

0: necessities right away. Staff also checked whether we had enough clothes. The authorities have thought through every detail for us disaster-affected residents.
1: The government responded extremely fast, and our community grid workers have done an outstanding job. As a caring enterprise, we are deeply moved. Inspired by them, we want to join hands with everyone. United as one, no hardship is too great for us to overcome together.
2: Much has already been lost, and the ongoing situation contains further uncertainties. Yet beneath the mountain, rescuers keep moving forward, carefully, steadily, and without giving up.
3: Russia says Ukraine targeted the Moscow region with 400 drones overnight. Three Chinese nationals were wounded in an attack close to one of Moscow's major airports. Russia says most of the drones were intercepted. It follows Russia's attacks on Kyiv and other Ukrainian cities with a barrage of ballistic missiles. And the death toll from a Russian strike near the Ukrainian city of Odessa has risen to 10. Ukraine's Navy said a vessel from Africa was struck on Sunday by three cruise missiles. A crew from India and Syria were rescued. The region has been under constant Russian attack this month, in which dozens have been killed. Police in India have attacked protesters from the youth-led cockroach movement during a march on Parliament. The unauthorised demonstration drew thousands and was met with tear gas and the use of police batons. Protesters demand India's education minister resign over exam issues and youth unemployment. Ravinder Bauer reports.
4: Since morning, there has been unprecedented groundswell here in the capital city. The location at a few kilometers away from here was where they had to gather the crowd, but they were being barricaded from all sides, and they took another route to come out and then marched to the parliament. There they broke some barricades and reached the parliament, and that's when the police fired tear gas. Some of them have been detained, and after that the crowd is actually very angry. They have taken over the roads, they are stopping the traffic, and they want their demands to be fulfilled. At the same time, the organizers of the protests are in talks with the government. Their demand is that accountability should be set for the education system, because in the past few years we have seen major leaks in the medical exam papers, and they want the accountability to be fixed. Here you can see the traffic is being stopped, but at the same time they want the education minister to resign. And the talks are on, and at the same time their leader, Mr. Sonam Gongchuk, who was taken to the hospital forcibly after 20 days of strike, has put forward certain demands, and he has said that either the opposition comes and talks to him in the hospital, and his first demand is that he should be released from the hospital, or the government representatives come to talk with him and assure him that the education system will be taken care of, and these students whose future is in the dark because of the leaks in the exam paper and the education system should not happen again. And that's why we see a groundswell, lots of people here on the ground. Delhi has been taken over. This is the central area. The parliament has been put on high alert. We might see some more arrests or detainment by the police. Security is on high alert. Ravinder Bawa, CGTN, Delhi.
3: The World Artificial Intelligence Conference has wrapped up in Shanghai. Achievements include strategic financial support for innovative enterprises. And there were key reports on AI safety, covering agent malfunction risks and emergency response. A top focus of the conference was the Global South's need for equal access to avoid a digital divide.
5: As a responsible major country, China remains committed to being a provider of international public goods in artificial intelligence. China stands ready to work with all countries to take a people-centered approach and develop AI for good and for the benefit of all. Together, we should build a fair and equitable system for global AI governance so that AI can truly drive shared prosperity and benefit all of humanity.
3: Renewable energy provides more of our electricity than ever before, but less predictable sources of green power like wind and sunlight make grids harder to balance. Artificial intelligence is now being used to optimise output. CGTN's Johannes Pleschberger has the details.
6: Too little wind for turbines, a cloud blocking the sun. Every change in the weather affects the amount of electricity flowing through power lines, and even small fluctuations.

0: Stations can destabilize power networks. Clemens Wassner believes AI can help prevent that. His startup uses reinforcement learning to stabilize power grids. The system can react faster and evaluate more options than operators switching the grid manually.
1: In case a blackout might happen, our solution can go 60% longer than, let's say, normal manual switching.
0: The AI agent can predict overloads and suggests the fastest way to restore balance.
1: This part of the grid is overloaded. So it is telling you, if you switch these three stations, the overload here and here will vanish. So it's a little bit like traffic routing.
0: Just like roads, power lines form an interconnected network, allowing electricity to be rerouted from overloaded lines to those with spare capacity, either through manual switching or with the help of AI. Grid switching is now part of everyday operations. Most electricity networks were built decades ago for steady supplies from fossil fuels and nuclear power. Today's mix of wind and solar makes balancing the grid far more challenging. East of Vienna, there's often so much wind and solar power that not all of it can be used. Some of it has to be switched off or stored in batteries to keep the grid stable. At the same time, other parts of the country aren't generating enough electricity, creating bottlenecks in the network. AI can solve both problems, predicting supply and demand in real time, directing power where it's needed most, and keeping the grid balanced.
1: I spent 10 years in Asia, a long time also in Beijing and China, and I saw how AI is picking up in China. So when I returned to Austria in 2016, the idea was to create a company that is applying and rolling out AI to real-world use cases.
0: So far, the company has worked with power grid operators in France and the Netherlands. Clemens hopes more countries will embrace his AI solution to strengthen the resilience of their electricity networks. Johannes Bleschberger, CGTN, Vienna.
2: The players for Spain's national team are home after claiming victory in the 2026 FIFA World Cup. The group touched down in Madrid with team captain Rodri hoisting the trophy high as they exited their plane. Later, the team travelled to Zarzuela Palace, where they shook hands with the King and Queen, ahead of a meeting with Prime Minister Pedro Sanchez and a parade. And you're looking at live pictures right there of the winning team, and what a match it was. Thanks for watching The World Today. I'm Sally Ihan.

0: Hello and welcome to Dialogue. Chinese President Xi Jinping delivered a keynote speech at the opening of the 2026 World Artificial Intelligence Conference, calling for a fair and equitable global AI governance system. A day earlier, representatives from multiple countries signed the Convention on the Establishment of the World AI Cooperation Organization in Shanghai, marking a new step toward international AI cooperation. Together with China's newly released AI Cooperation Development Action Plan, these developments have drawn global attention. What will WICAL, the World AI Cooperation Organization, actually do? Can it turn international cooperation into practical actions? And will it give developing countries a greater voice in shaping the future of AI? Join us for our discussion today from Beijing. I'm Li Xin. Joining me today are Professor Whitman Horn, Director of the Greater Bay Area Research Center of the China Silk Road I Valley Research Institute and co-founder of Shenzhen Zebra's technology startup Acceleration Limited, Wang Guan, founder and chairman of Learnable.ai, and Max Wolf, professor at New School University and CEO of Systematic Ventures. Gentlemen, welcome to the show. And let me go to Professor Horn first, as we talk about President Xi's speech, and it was a widely watched speech. And during that speech, he talked about four important aspects or observations, namely encouraging open innovation, keeping AI safe and under human control, promoting inclusiveness and exchanges between different societies, and strengthening global multinational governance with the UN playing a central role. How do you look at these messages? Which one of these do you see as the most consequential, or they're kind of equally important?
1: I think they're all very important. If you think about it, there's an anxiety on AI right now. So really having a safe AI and under human control is always very top in a lot of consideration. And then open innovation is the only way the world can develop AI. And then we talk about strengthening multilateral governance with the United Nations, which is something hard to push, but important. We need to have a multilateral governance model so that we can maintain the aim of AI for good and instead of just AI for capital. So and then of course the promoting of inclusiveness and exchange between different societies is very important, because right now we're seeing the development of AI mainly focus on two countries, basically USA and China, but the other part of the world are worrying. Not only worrying about the technology development, but also about what really AI is bringing to mankind. So really having this kind of exchange and also inclusiveness so that we can have the global south, so global south also involved in this AI accelerated growth program.
0: Wang Guan, let me turn to you. A lot of people are saying, look, right now, if you talk about AI, it's about China versus the United States, literally, actually, in many fields already. So when we talk about AI governance, global AI governance, is China proposing something which is very distinctly Chinese, very different, or a set of principles that many countries already share?
2: As a founder of an AI company, I know that global AI boom was not built in closed slots. It was actually driven by open research, open source models, and shared data sets. So from my own perspective, yes, China is proposing a more development-oriented governance model. It is quite different than risk restriction and compliance only. I think what China proposes today focuses more on solving real problems through technological advancement and industrial deployment, rather than trying to halt progress out of fear. This application-driven approach, I believe, will be highly attractive to emerging economies.
0: Let's get Professor Wolff's insights here at the very top, at the beginning of his speech, when he talks about open innovation. He actually highlighted the importance of encouraging open source, openness, collaboration and sharing to facilitate technological innovation, industrial development and scenario-based application of AI. What does that mean for the people who are watching this from other parts of the world?
3: You know, I think there has been a bend, not consensus, but a bend toward, in the U.S., this notion that AI can extend or strengthen the sort of American influence model in the world that's pursued by some in American corporate and government circles. I think the hope of AI for humanity is a much broader application and to move it into the collective knowledge and power systems of the world in order to do things that we need to do but otherwise can't. I think what's interesting about the proposal and the Shanghai Initiative is to push AI back into the public domain as a technology like a genome mapping or something that has profound implications for the world, belongs to the world, and must be used and coordinated among the various nations of the world, right? And that's what I think is interesting here. Also, that's a good gesture to put it in the hands of the United Nations as opposed to an individual national government only, but it represents the broader scientific leap that AI is and can make possible as opposed to the private for-profit or military enhancement use case for AI. So it's kind of just a different paradigm. It's a paradigm of how does this push the world forward and how does the world take care of the awesome responsibility as well as technology. It is closer to the beginning. If you look at even the American research teams and the Western as well as the non-Western research teams, this is what brought people together. This is what got them to do the code, right? And this is what got the first companies to be nonprofit, even here in the U.S. Kind of reminds me of the nuclear moment the society faced maybe 70 or 80 years ago, which is, hey, nuclear power could change the way we provide electricity and how we damage the planet and what extractive industries, but will it be a hammer in the hands of the strong or will it be a ladder in the hands of humanity? And that's a big debate with really profound implications. And for me, I think it's meaningful just to reframe it like this. It's helpful to say, hey, this is in the public domain. This is an awesome power and an awesome responsibility. But now how do we tackle that, having learned the lessons of past mistakes? Yeah. I think it's a good paradigm. And I think just pushing it out there changes the debate.
0: Well, last year at the same gathering in Shanghai, China announced that it was going to set up a new global AI institution. And this year, there you go, you have it. It's called WICL. WICL, WICL, WICL. Let's say that three times so that people remember it. It's called the World AI Cooperation Organization. Now, representatives, what we know for now is representatives of 29 countries signed the agreement establishing WICL, and it's an independent intergovernmental body headquartered in Shanghai. Professor Horn, tell us about this organization. What do we know so far? What is it for? Is it going to be, let's say, a Global South or Global East versus the West organization?
1: Well, on appearance, it may look a little bit like that because you can see most of the European countries and the North American countries didn't join. However, what I'm seeing is, I mean, when you say WICL, well, it's not WAI organization, it's this World AI Cooperation Organization. I think that is the difference, okay? Compared with the others like WTO or the United Nations, where it's more about, arbitration, interest struggling among countries. This one emphasizes on one thing, cooperation. So this is the world trying to cooperate on AI and organization to support that. So it's not just to support the Global South. I think it is that, of course, the Global South are the ones that need the support. However, what I'm seeing, in my opinion, because I'm also in the industry as well, the Europeans are also lacking behind the AI race, and they will need help. Okay, so really what I'm seeing is that, and also, the European, they have some good things in terms of governance. I mean, some of their practices, I think, is important that we can also leverage on. So really, if we can be more, we of course, we're very inclusive and they need to join as well, is that if this WICL can really hold the countries together to set up a platform for cooperation, for collaboration, okay, not just cooperation, but also collaboration in development, and also about sharing of knowledge, sharing of innovation. I mean, if you look at the history of mankind, it's always been like,

0: nuclear power and the internet from the West. And it is the common good, just like what the other professor just said. So really, I think now is the moment we really need to hold our hands together. This is a really very exciting moment, but also a very dangerous moment in the history of mankind. And really, cooperation should be the key word.
1: Well, Gwen, from an industry insider, from someone who has a startup in terms of AI, what does China setting out proposing this organization and now 29 countries coming on board to sign up to this organization? What does it mean for you and people like you?
2: I think there are two points will be super important to people like us. The first one would be the success metric. I think it shouldn't be measured by the number of how many summits or conferences being held or by any tangible metrics. I would say we want to evaluate how many developers in the global south actually benefited from such conference like WICO, and how many cross-border open source safety standards were mutually recognized. And the second point would be how to actually turn vision into action. The most critical initiative is actually access to computing resources combined with open source cooperation. I think currently the global AI divide is fundamentally a compute divide. The most practical mechanism would be the creation of a global open source AI hub, a globally accessible neutral platform hosted on distributed multinational compute clusters. And that will be actually lower the cost of startups like us and also bring more talented young people together to create more innovative things. And we also would like to expand the social impact of our application to the much more wider general public. So I would say having the resource open to more people, having more developers and having more users, that would be the most important things for us.
1: Professor Wolf, what is your understanding of the purpose and function of this organization? It's called Cooperation, right? World AI Cooperation Organization. So how do you envision this organization will be dedicated to doing?
3: So my understanding is the organization will kind of reframe the competitive model where companies race for dominance and nations restrict each other's access in order to gain some kind of control over technology shaping the future, and to move the conversation from that to how do all these participants figure out how to engage each other in a way that's maximally productive, i.e. having five countries try to develop the same thing at the same time does not move the science forward efficiently. They actually duplicate each other, there's a higher failure rate, and instead of working on five projects, the minds of the world work on one project simultaneously and in exclusion, right? So it's a cooperative model as opposed to competitive. And of course, there's some cooperation and competition and some competition and cooperation always for many reasons. But I think that's important reframing. And I think the idea is it no longer, which I think is true to the state of the technology, it's no longer a cudgel that the U.S. uses for technological dominance and for military dominance, right? Because we have to be honest here, the future of AI and the future of various military and civil defense systems are not separate. They are intertwined. And because we've reached that point, we now need to take over and be somewhat open and give access to the protection and the innovation tools, which many will come from AI, whether it's drug discovery or various regulation, and we need to put them into the open. The last reason to do that, which is hugely important, is AI has fundamentally reshaped the relationship between citizens and governments. And so if we don't have a standard here, we're allowing private for-profit enterprise to shape the relationship between a government they need to appease and a citizenry they may not feel they need to appease. And we also want to get away from an arms race, because there is that risk here too, that we could end up on a sort of Cold War type footing where my gain is your loss, your gain is my loss. And that is the enemy of science and the enemy of cooperation. So also just trying to sort of bend it back toward humanity is important.
1: So we do have some kind of global platforms in terms of collaboration or cooperation or even discussion on regulating or governing AI. For instance, the United

0: United Nations has the Global Dialogue on AI Governance, or the Independent International Scientific Panel on AI. Professor Hoon, how do you look at this this call that's proposed by China? How does it work in sync with the existing platforms that already is there under the UN umbrella? What would be the relationship between that? And why is China taking the lead in proposing such an organization? You haven't heard it from, let's say, the United States or some other, you know, developed countries in terms of technology or economic power.
1: Well, I think, first of all, it's complementary. I mean, they're looking at a different angle. Just as I said, the UN will be looking at the governance model and also at the, you know, science development, where the White Code will be more on cooperation, how to benefit more, how to, you know, cooperate and also exchange and be more inclusive. You can see a lot of the reference to the inclusiveness of this. I think that is also very important. Why China proposes, I think, this goes back to this, if you look at our Belt and Road Initiative, we believe there is a common, you know, goal for mankind. The people try to work together to, there's only one planet we live on. I think it's that kind of mentality that brings us to think that at this moment, we need to create a platform for cooperation, for sharing, and to include more. If we don't, you know, traditionally, if we look at some of the other standards organization, all they do is that we will set some standards, maybe on governance, maybe on quality, maybe on security, but they don't care who joins or not. And they don't really think we'll want to help those people who have a hard time attaining those standards. I think having WICO here is, while we're complementing on, yes, the need on governance, the need on standards, the importance of security, but we're not just saying that. What we're saying is that we have some experience, we have some expertise, we even have some infrastructures that we can help the other countries on this world to achieve those standards, to achieve, to attain those standards, to meet those requirements, yeah, and then to enjoy the benefit of AI.
0: Okay.
1: I think that is, you know, more important.
0: Of course, China is puts a lot of focus on sharing or making available to the other developing countries the gains, the progress it has made along its development path. But some people would say, as a devil's advocate, and I want to turn to Wang Guan here, is China genuinely interested in sharing, you know, letting others benefit from its progress in terms of someone who's, you know, in this cutting edge, very competitive business? Is China genuinely offering assistance, offering expertise, having things open so that others can build, can improve for themselves, Mr. Wang Guan?
2: That is a very interesting question. So first of all, has the AI industry entered into a new phase? From my perspective, the answer is yes. The classical era of simply putting more and more data and computing resource into transformer structure and get a more advanced, more powerful model is coming to a much slower pace. And now we have come to phase number two, which is about scientific reasoning, deduction, agents, workflows, and physical world interaction. So for countries like in China, which has a super strong foundation for manufacturing, the embodied AI, the robotics, the humanoids, and autonomous machines can definitely benefit almost every country and every industry globally. And on the other side, to make sure this industry grows healthily, China needs support from many, many countries and many, many talented young people. And secondly, as we all know, the software and SaaS industry, in that domain, US is undoubtedly the leaders. And I don't really think there is any competitor can actually play on the same stage with the US. So I would say AI provides a more general opportunity to any new players. And thirdly, AI for science. I believe science is for all mankind. It's for all nations. It's for all industries. So I would say I wouldn't

0: say China is doing that for everyone, but I would say China will benefit from serving everyone.
1: How interesting. If you look at China has just rolled out its AI Cooperation Development Action Plan, right? Very, very new, 8 areas, 8 goals. We might get into that, but then we also have the United States rolling out its action plan. I'm not saying which is better. I'm just saying it's interesting to read the different two documents, and the United States version came out in June last year, and the heading is winning the race. And the one in China clearly is very different. It's about sharing. Of course. So Wang Guan, I take this opportunity to ask you one more question here because you are in the race. Isn't China also concerned about winning the race? Because as you said, China is clearly ahead. So isn't China more interested as well, if not more, about winning the race? And does China see sharing as an important way to win that race at the same time?
0: I don't think the AI technology is the very first time that the entire global society is looking at a new competition. And we've seen internet, we've seen mobile internet. And I want to say at the end of the day, it is not who benefit the most from the most advanced technology. It is actually who provides the best product, who provides the best services. And we've seen for great companies like Google, Amazon, and Microsoft, their success is not based on only technological advancement, but it's more on a sustainable operation and attracting talents globally to move to Silicon Valley and Seattle. So, on the other hand, because China has one of the largest single market. It has the more than 1 billion people speaking the same language. So, regardless of which company will win the competition, China has to make sure that it has the right product and the right services that their people can use. And we all know that for today, the most advanced GPU cars like NVIDIA and the most powerful large language models like GPT and Claude actually are not accessible in China. So I would say for young people in China, we would like to use the advanced tools and we want to try the new apps. And on the other side, I would say there's actually no competition between two countries in technology. I would say there are competitions in niche market between companies. For today, Anthropic and OpenAI and SpaceX and Meta, they're still the most powerful and the best players. And I haven't seen any Chinese companies can even play with them at the same domain. So I would say, not the countries working very hard, but actually those companies are working very hard, but they are still far away behind.
1: Well, thank you for that very objective and very honest assessment. It's very interesting for me to hear the, from your industry insider perspective. Professor Wolf, what's your comment, having heard all of that about, China's vision or from the understanding of Mr. Wang and Professor Horn? And is this going to make the world very different? Let's say if we go 5 years forward, China goes down its path and the United States doing what it sees as the right thing. What's going to happen to the world in terms of AI development and application in 5 years? Can you envision that at this moment?
2: I can guess without knowing, but I assume that's the sort of human condition at this point, early in the talk. Clearly, the AI technologies will be a shaping force in the world. Clearly, they'll be fit into the power paradigm of the age and of the various players. And the question is this important enough to open it up to voices beyond a few at the top? That's important. I think it has to be inclusive, because otherwise it will make many enemies and it'll inspire as much fear as
1: Well,
2: excitement. So I think
1: sorry for
2: that's.
1: interrupting. While you're talking about this, is the United States not interested in having AI inclusive?
2: The central government in this country right now seems quite profoundly uninterested in that. Obviously, there are multiple voices and multiple parties, and they are not all singing in one chorus.

0: together, but I don't think we have been particularly even our normal selves when it comes to international cooperation and scholarships and universities and exchange of ideas. Those are not maybe the hallmarks of this administration. I don't think this administration suffers from enormous subtlety in the sharing of that point either. So I think that's sort of, you know, and I think, but also global alliances and power shifts, and we're at a moment of shift. And the party that tries to hold back the future and change does so often crudely and without success, but with some shared suffering along the way. So it'd be nice to avoid that, nice to make that shorter, nice to see us re-embrace, which I think our science community here would very much like to do, re-embrace, because also we are 4.5% of the world's population in the U.S. We are about 16 and falling percent of the world's GDP. So forgive me for being an economist, but we do tend to look at the world that way. So the minds, ideas, hopes, dreams, and needs and use cases of the other 95.5% of the population will have to shape this technology for it to matter in the future. Mm-hmm. And so their input's essential. Last thing is, I think what we think of as AI today will be unrecognizable in 30 months, let alone 60.
1: Wow. Well, I have 2.5 minutes. Professor Horn, I give you one of them. So what is the world going to look like? Look, we have the 29 countries signing up for the WICL. Do you think any Western countries will join that organization? So are we going to see a split in terms of global AI governance, at least for the time being?
2: I think there is already a split, but hopefully it won't last too long, because I think the US and the Europeans are not getting well together anyway. So in terms of AI governance, I mean, already seeing, you know, Trump trying to threaten the European nation on their new laws about the data security and those things. So on the text as well. So I think what is really going to happen is, first of all, I think back on the AI race, it's just the beginning. Okay, whoever leads now, I mean, AI is going to last for another, I think, 20, 30 years before you really reach a maturity where AI is applied in every single industry. It takes a while for actually to really go down into the ground, into the industries, into the malls.
1: If you have another point, make it now. Yeah, Professor Horn.
2: So I think, yes, at a certain point, the European will wake up and they will join.
1: All right. Okay, let's keep this program on the record and revisit it 5 years later. How about that? And see whether we have predicted the right thing. Yeah, thank you. It's fascinating and such an important topic. Thank you so much, Professor Whitman Horn, Wang Guan, and Max Wolf, joining us from different parts of the world. On behalf of the whole team, thank you for watching.

0: Welcome to Global Business on CGTN. I'm Elaine Reyes in Washington. Hostilities between the United States and Iran escalate as oil prices and global markets react. The 9th World Artificial Intelligence Conference wraps up in Shanghai. Plus, the football world has a new champion and FIFA has a $9 billion payday. First up, the United States has conducted a new round of strikes against Iran and is also sending more warplanes to the Middle East. It follows a deadly weekend for U.S. troops. The Pentagon says three American service members were killed. U.S. President Donald Trump says Tehran will pay. CGTN's Walter Morris has the latest.
1: U.S. President Donald Trump said Iran will pay many times over for killing the U.S. soldiers. The U.S. Central Command says it wrapped up the 9th consecutive night of strikes against Iran Sunday. CENTCOM says U.S. forces successfully targeted Iranian military command centers, air defense and coastal surveillance facilities, and missile and drone launch sites. Now, according to a statement released by the Pentagon, the U.S. military is holding Iran accountable at the commander-in-chief's direction. And Monday, Trump wrote on Truth Social, quote, "Every time Iran kills an American soldier, they will pay for that killing many times over." This directive has been passed on to the Secretary of War, Pete Hegseth, Chairman of the Joint Chiefs of Staff, Daniel Kane, and every leader in the military. Now, the post comes as we're learning more about the American service members who died. The Pentagon says 25-year-old First Lieutenant Tyler Feehan and 19-year-old Private Isabella Gonzalez were killed in an airstrike on a U.S. base in Jordan Friday. They were the first American deaths from the Iranian attacks since March, and U.S. military officials say a third service member was killed over the weekend in northern Iraq. And as the investigation into their deaths continues, more warplanes are on the way. The U.S. is sending more military aircraft to the Middle East as the war intensifies with Iran. The Pentagon is relocating F-16 and F-35 fighter jets to Israel from bases in Europe, according to senior military officials. And despite the increased military presence in the region, the Trump administration says diplomacy is still possible.
2: You can't have an MOU that's alive if they're violating the terms of it. What I will say is that the United States always remains open to a diplomatic solution. We've tried multiple times with Iran, and we'll continue to try. If that door opens, we'll be happy to see it open. They continue to send signals that they want to talk, that they want to negotiate, but their behavior is what we're responding to. And their behavior is they're launching missiles and drones against ships.
1: The White House says Trump will attend the dignified transfer for the U.S. service members at Dover Air Force Base in Delaware. 17 members of the U.S. military have died since the war started in February.
0: As Walter Morris reporting, oil prices climbed Monday on the renewed fighting. International benchmark Brent crude was up 1.5% to $89.41 a barrel. U.S. average gas prices were back above $4 a gallon for the first time in over a month. Iran's Houthi allies are now threatening to close Saudi Arabia's other key oil route, the Bab el-Mandeb Strait. It's a choke point connecting the Red Sea to global shipping markets and could further disrupt oil markets. And in the UK, new Prime Minister Andy Burnham is reportedly expected to back the opening up of North Sea oil drilling, which could strengthen the country's energy security. Time now to check on how global markets are starting the week. On Wall Street, earnings season is kicking into high gear. Karina Mitchell joins us live with a look at some of the key reports we'll get this week and all the news moving the markets. Karina.
3: Hey, Elaine. Yeah, earnings season ramping up. General Motors set to report before the bell Tuesday. Analysts looking to see if they can extend their very impressive 8-quarter winning streak. Beyond the headline numbers, the thing that they will be most interested in is profit margins. Are they getting squeezed at all, particularly on the North American side of sales? They're looking for a metric of 10% or higher. And then the other big question is, what does the automaker's EV strategy look like again here in the U.S. as it faces quite stiff competition outside of the country from rivals, including Chinese automakers? And then the other big company set to report later in the week is Google's parent, Alphabet. Two big questions there that investors are keenly looking for answers to. What does their cloud revenue growth look like? And then is all of the AI spend starting to pay off? And any of those answers come out to be a weak sort of result, then that stock will be punished. And this will be a bellwether for the rest of the tech sector. And we know that AI has been beaten down, chip stocks as well, most recently. And then oil, as you mentioned earlier, also going to be in sharp focus for the entire week just before the U.S. trading session started. Brent at $90 per barrel. U.S. gas prices back above $4 per gallon. The big question is there any kind of off-ramp possible in sight as we see this deadly escalation in tensions now between the U.S. and Iran? If not, analysts are starting to talk once again about $100 oil prices, this coming up to the midterms and as U.S. President Donald Trump is facing really catastrophic approval numbers at the moment. And then to end on a lighter note, Elaine, the World Cup may be over, but Spain was not the only winner. FIFA said it generated a record $15 billion in overall total revenue during the course of

0: of the tournament. That's a really big figure. And prediction markets like Kalshi and Polymarket saying that they netted about $6 billion worth of trades just for the final match alone on the weekend between Argentina and Spain. I wish we could play the whole tournament over again. It was so much fun. It would be great if we could repeat it. Now, on to global markets, and something that investors on Wall Street definitely don't want to repeat is the losing week that they had last week. But no help from the numbers on the day, the Dow finishing off by 0.6%. The Nasdaq was flat. The S&P off by 0.2%. Over to Europe, where it was a more muted finish to the session, the FTSE was a big winner, up by 0.7%, but the German DAX and French CAC were essentially flat. And in Asian markets, a mixed finish, the KOSPI losing 4.5%, but the Hong Kong Hang Seng Index was up by over 2%. Quick look ahead to Tuesday and what to expect. As I said, all eyes on General Motors. We will also hear from the likes of toymaker Hasbro and Halliburton earnings on deck as well, Elaine.
1: Great. World Cup went by way too fast. Karina Mitchell live for us in New York. Thank you. As we've mentioned, Britain has its fifth prime minister in 4 years. Andy Burnham calling his ascent a circuit breaker moment for the UK. Jeff Moody witnessed the transfer of power up close.
2: It's a few short steps from the front door of number 10 to the podium. But however many friends line the route, sometimes they're the loneliest steps of all.
3: My work is done.
2: The eyes of the world are on this little street in London. The world's news hounds packed into pens and waiting for the kill, for the emotion to show. In the end, though, a speech shot through with good grace.
3: And I thank the British people for the opportunity to serve. I go with good grace, I go with a smile, and I go proud of everything that we have achieved. Thank you very much.
4: It's a bruising ending. It always is. But the Prime Minister has one more job still to do while he still is the Prime Minister. One more appointment still to keep. And it's the most important appointment of them all.
2: It's a short ride from Downing Street to Buckingham Palace. Starmer's last in his ministerial car. But today, the Prime Minister is here for one reason only, to resign. Enter Andy Burnham, arriving at the palace to accept the King's invitation to form a government in an ancient tradition called the kissing of the hands. Back at Downing Street, the mood changes, excitement as the country's new leader approaches.
4: And here he is, Andy Burnham, Britain's seventh Prime Minister in a decade.
3: Britain needs to show the world that we can regain our stability once again. And that is our challenge, to make politics work, to make it work better.
2: And so begins another fresh start for a country that's weary of starting afresh. The electorate is impatient. It wants change. And if Burnham wants to avoid that lonely walk, he'll have to deliver fast. Jeff Moody, CGTN, Downing Street.
1: Up next, the spectacle, nerves, hopes, a momentous victory, and also heartbreak. The FIFA World Cup delivered it all on Sunday for a little $9 billion payback. We'll break it all down when we return.
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0: The players for Spain's national team are back home after claiming victory in the 2026 FIFA World Cup. The group touched down in Madrid with team captain Rodri hosting the trophy high as they exited their plane. Later, the team traveled to Zarzuela Palace, where they shook hands with the king and queen ahead of a meeting with Prime Minister Pedro Sanchez and a parade. Dan Williams takes a look back on their World Cup winning performance.
1: Let the celebrations begin. As Spain are crowned World Cup winners once again. A second title to go with the one they achieved in 2010. Before the final, both sets of fans arrived full of confidence. Argentina were looking to retain the title they won 4 years ago in Qatar.
2: Argentina is going to be 3-1.
3: Argentina 3-0.
1: While Spain fans were hopeful of adding the World Cup to the European crown they won in 2024.
4: Today is going to win Spain and the score is going to be 3-1.
5: Spain, and they're going to win 2-1 because of Lamine Yamal. He's going to score a brace.
1: The match itself was a one-sided affair dominated by Spain. Argentina failed to muster a single shot during the 90 minutes. And Argentina's task was made all the more difficult when Enzo Fernandez was sent off in injury time. Argentina down to 10 players. And then, in extra time, Ferran Torres, in the 106th minute, scored what turned out to be Spain's winner.
2: It was amazing. The whole time, you're scared of Argentina because they could come back at any point. But we did it. We did it. España did it.
6: España!
7: So after 104 matches between 48 teams across three countries, Spain are once again World Cup champions. Their victory was achieved on the back of a stubborn defence. It only conceded one goal the entire tournament. And their celebrations are just beginning. Dan Williams, CGTN, East Rutherford, New Jersey.
0: And with more analysis of that match and the tournament as a whole, we're joined now from Italy by football journalist Daniele Fisichella. Thank you so much for joining us. Daniele, we saw the largest World Cup in history. What will this tournament be remembered for the most? The sport, the spectacle, or its global reach?
8: I think everything, Elaine. Obviously, having 48 teams brought a level of engagement, of entertainment and global reach that is unprecedented. He brought us 104 games. And as a result, he also brought us more goals than ever been scored at the World Cup. This is the highest scoring World Cup in modern eras. So obviously it was a great spectacle, but also he has given the opportunity to more teams and to the rest of the world, not only to play, but to see them. So the fantastic stories of those teams like Capo Verde or Curaçao that participated for the very first time. But when it boiled down to the sheer quality and to the football, it was down to the best four teams in the world as ranked by FIFA who competed on the semifinals. And the semifinals were fascinating, compelling. This is what most of the people will remember. Of course, let's not judge a tournament only by its final. Perhaps it was slightly underwhelming, but in the end, the best team won, and the team that has applied the principles, Spain, that have made us so great and so successful in the last 20 years till the very end. And that was, of course, beautiful to watch in its own regard.
0: You were seeing so many beautiful pictures from Madrid of the team arriving, the country celebrating. What does this win mean for Spain? And could it translate into any economic wins for the country?
8: It means that when you have a strong identity, when you have a project and you believe in it, it can only be successful, of course, if the idea is based on solid foundations. Up until 2006, Spain were the biggest losers in world football. They won basically nothing, and they were exiting major tournament at quarterfinal stage.

0: They change completely the way they produce football players. They train them from the academies onwards and onto the national team. And they trust that process. And since then, they've been extremely successful. If it can be a success for the nation, well, I think it is. Spain is a prosperous nation in Europe. It is a Europe that is growing faster than its neighbors, for example. And of course, associating yourself with a winning football team, with a winning football culture, alongside the likes of two giants like Real Madrid and Barcelona, which, by the way, Real Madrid didn't provide a single player to this national team for the very first time, but Barcelona provided plenty, including the winner, of course, Ferran Torres, can only be a good thing for La Roja and for Spain in general.
1: Well, other than Spain, I mean, you mentioned all of these different storylines throughout the tournament. Who were the biggest winners of this World Cup?
0: I think the big winners were the organizers, were FIFA and the three host nations. Because let's face it, before the World Cup, especially in the Western world, we were very skeptical about this expanded World Cup. And a lot of nations, perhaps those who didn't qualify, Italy included from where I talked to you, were skeptical saying, well, Cabo Verde, Curaçao, Jordan, Uzbekistan, they do not deserve to be at the World Cup. Instead, others should go. Well, they prove us wrong. The World Cup has showed us that such teams, and by the way, Cabo Verde, they drew 0-0 against Spain and drew 2-2 in regulation time against Argentina. Call that an achievement. They showed that the level of football is so high and the improvement is so high that they deserve to be there. But of course, FIFA deserves a credit and an applause for believing in the 48 teams format, which I think he was successful and I think he delivered what he promised to do. But of course, now the chances are for perhaps an even more expanded World Cup comes in 4 years' time. So when it comes to the winners, you have to mention the individual players as well. We have seen the record goal scored at the World Cup broken twice by two different players, Lionel Messi and Kylian Mbappe, and they have dominated the headlines and dominated the tournament. And of course, then you have to go down to the likes of the other big strikers, from Erling Haaland to Harry Kane, as well as Jude Bellingham. They can all be considered individual winners, even if their teams didn't reach the coveted gold medal.
1: You mentioned it. I mean, there was a lot of negativity and skepticism ahead of this World Cup with the United States, Canada, and Mexico all hosting, wondering if this was going to work. How is the travel going to work out crossing the borders? Did that change the perceptions of North America as a destination for major global events?
0: I am from the generation who witnessed the 1994 World Cup in the U.S. Let me tell you, few years have passed and the infrastructures, the stadium and the organization has only got better. The stadiums that we witnessed at this World Cup in all three countries, but especially in the US, are stunning because, of course, the investment they have put in from different sports, from different owners, the European stadiums are nowhere near in the quality and the architecture and the diversity of the one we have seen. Hosting a World Cup in three nations is always going to be challenging. And there's been an awful lot of traveling for some nations that have benefited from perhaps traveling a bit less than others. So definitely there are some issues that need to be ironed out. But for the host countries, you know, every single country, even Canada and Mexico, have had the opportunity to host high-stakes games. One of my favorites is, of course, Mexico-England at the Azteca in the round of 16. It is probably a game is going to go down in history. But what about Canada, first ever victory on a World Cup on home soil? That's also going to be another important chapter. And let's not forget the United States delivered good performances and they played a brand of football that, of course, was entertaining up until they faced an opposition that was stronger than them. But I think, again, this is a great legacy. And for the Europeans and for everyone who watched the World Cup all over the world, they discovered, again, the great grounds, great stadiums, which were full. And that's, again, it's another myth that has been debunked. The stadium were full regardless how much it cost. That means that, of course, the passion of people was so high and people traveled from all over the world to watch this show.
1: Yeah, and it seems, as you mentioned, the 48-team format seemed to work out. A lot of questions about this proposed 64-team proposal. What is your take on that moving forward?
0: I am in favor, Elaine, for two main reasons. First of all, because this tournament has shown that football, being a global sport, carries so much importance for so many people around the world, but also the quality of the football that is played around the world is not too dissimilar from the highest echelons, the highest standard that we see, for example, in European football. In this case, football is very democratic. Teams around the world can play and have learned how to play. So I am in favor of expanding this tournament. And the second reason is more of a technicality. I think with 64 teams, it works much better for the first two seeded team, for the top two team in each group to go through and getting rid perhaps of the only problem with this World Cup, which was the third best placed teams advancing, which led to a strange format, led perhaps to some dead rubbers in match day three of the group stages and a few teams playing for the draw that qualify in both. I think expanding to 64 teams is an opportunity. I think it should be done. And the next World Cup, the one of the centenary, of course, in South America, as well with Morocco, Spain, and Portugal, seems the perfect opportunity to do it. So, yeah, I am in favor of the expansion.
1: And we'll leave it there, Daniele Fisichella. Thank you so much for joining us from Italy.
0: Thank you.
1: It's all about artificial intelligence next. Is AI the next step in global governance and cooperation? Stay tuned. We'll have more on Global Business.
2: Images may appear to be identical, but looks can be deceiving. The difference is not always obvious. It has to be discovered. Always different sides to a story. We put the focus on the details. To see more, to understand better. 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

0: The World Artificial Intelligence Conference has wrapped up in Shanghai. Achievements included strategic financial support for innovative enterprises. And there were also key reports on AI safety, covering agent malfunction risks and emergency response. A top focus was the Global South's need for equal access to avoid a digital divide.
1: As a responsible major country, China remains committed to being a provider of international public goods in artificial intelligence. China stands ready to work with all countries to take a people-centered approach and develop AI for good and for the benefit of all. Together, we should build a fair and equitable system for global AI governance so that AI can truly drive shared prosperity and benefit all of humanity.
0: Artificial intelligence is being incorporated into numerous sectors, including energy. CGTN's Johannes Pleschberger has more.
2: Too little wind for turbines, a cloud blocking the sun. Every change in the weather affects the amount of electricity flowing through power lines, and even small fluctuations can destabilize power networks. Clemens Wassner believes AI can help prevent that. His startup uses reinforcement learning to stabilize

0: Lies power grids, the system can react faster and evaluate more options than operators switching the grid manually.
1: In case a blackout might happen, our solution can go 60% longer than, let's say, normal manual switching.
0: The AI agent can predict overloads and suggests the fastest way to restore balance.
1: This part of the grid is overloaded. So it is telling you, if you switch these three stations, the overload here and here will vanish. So it's a little bit like traffic routing.
0: Just like roads, power lines form an interconnected network, allowing electricity to be rerouted from overloaded lines to those with spare capacity, either through manual switching or with the help of AI. Grid switching is now part of everyday operations. Most electricity networks were built decades ago for steady supplies from fossil fuels and nuclear power. Today's mix of wind and solar makes balancing the grid far more challenging. East of Vienna, there's often so much wind and solar power that not all of it can be used. Some of it has to be switched off or stored in batteries to keep the grid stable. At the same time, other parts of the country aren't generating enough electricity, creating bottlenecks in the network. AI can solve both problems, predicting supply and demand in real time, directing power where it's needed most, and keeping the grid balanced.
1: I spent 10 years in Asia, a long time also in Beijing and China, and I saw how AI is picking up in China. So when I returned to Austria in 2016, the idea was to create a company that is applying and rolling out AI to real-world use cases.
0: So far, the company has worked with power grid operators in France and the Netherlands. Clemens hopes more countries will embrace his AI solution to strengthen the resilience of their electricity networks. Johannes Bleschberger, CGTN, Vienna.
2: And that's our show. Thank you so much for watching. I'm Elaine Reyes in Washington.

How does China keep 1.4 billion people cool? This summer, the heat is testing cities worldwide, well, in the Northern Hemisphere. In China,

0: The challenge reached a new scale on July the 10th when the peak electricity load hit an all-time high of 1.5 billion kilowatts. That's higher than those of the United States, Japan, and Russia combined, according to statistics from the National Grid. Yet, behind the big numbers lies a bigger story. How does a country with such a massive population ensure energy security as millions of households and businesses turn on their cooling systems? How do cities adapt and innovate to make extreme heat more manageable for residents and tourists? And with heat waves baking cities across the Northern Hemisphere, what can China's experience offer to other regions, if any? Welcome to this special edition of The Point with me, Liu Xin, an opinion show coming to you from Beijing. I'm pleased to be joined from Xiamen, Southern China, by Professor Ling Bo Qiang, Dean of the China Institute for Studies in Energy Policy at Xiamen University. Here in Beijing, Professor Zhang Hao Ran, Vice Dean of the School of Urban Planning and Design at Peking University. 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The warmest welcome to all of you gentlemen. I hope it is not too hot. My welcome. As a lot of people, especially in Europe, have been debating whether or not they use air conditioning, it seems that in China that's just a plain normal thing to do. And as I said, China's record high of power load hit 1.5 billion kilowatts. That's on July the 10th. Professor Lin, help us put that into perspective. What exactly does that mean? How big is that in terms of power load?
1: Well, it's obviously big. It's bigger than many countries combined together. As we mentioned earlier, China has the largest power electricity system. So right now, 3 kilowatt hour generated in globally, one is in China. In about 10 years' time, it's quite possible that 2 kilowatt hour, one will be in China. And that's how big the electricity system in China is. But if you just look at the numbers, it's record high. It's going to be another record high next year for sure. Okay, there's no other way. If you look at compared to last year, it's really, it did not increase that much. Last year is, I think, 15.8. This year is 15.18. So it's increased, obviously, but not that much, actually. And this really reflects the increase in utilization of the air conditioners. That's the topic we're talking about today. But not necessarily. Also behind that, you got an electric vehicle, you got a deep industrialization, which the electricity demand will continue to grow. In fact, last 6 years, it's lobbied about more than 6% annual growth. And this year, they're forecasting about between 5.5% to 6%. It's more likely to 6%, toward 6%. So given altogether that the incremental is there, and this reflect, again, increasing living standard. Another one is a deep industrialization. And if you want to say that extreme weather, that's also there, because every year it's getting hotter. So put all these factors together, that I think you will continue to set record. Next year, we can discuss again at this point. Mm. You're going to give another number, mm-hmm. which is a record high. Mm-hmm. That's for sure, 100% sure, okay? So the number here is really not scaring us, okay? What is important is, and by the way, that air conditioning is at about roughly 40 to 50% of the electricity consumption of residential.
0: Basically, the huge increase in electricity usage is because of industrialization, about EVs and also about air conditioning. And China produce a lot of electricity as well. You were talking about one third of the global total. Professor Zhang, the natural question a lot of people would ask is, why is China able, first of all, to produce so much electricity? And secondly, the consumption of electricity is so huge. C- Let's focus on the production first. How is China able to generate so much electricity? Where does that all come from?

0: Yes, actually, China is kind of currently China total installed power capacity is now over 4 billion kilowatt. That is more than 2.5 times of peak demand of today's new data, 1.5 billion kilowatts. And of course, about 40% of the energy from the solar and the wind. In a few decades, China just developed this kind of renewable energy industry very quickly, and 40% energy from those kind of renewable energy sources. Yeah, this is the current kind of state. Yeah.
1: So basically, you're saying China has the capacity of producing 4 billion kilowatts of electricity, but it's the
0: Yes.
1: usage comes to 1.5 billion. And out of that 4 billion, you were talking about 40% being green energy.
0: Yes, exactly. Yes.
1: Okay. David, let me come to you. You have been in China quite some time. What is your observation? We're talking about it as if, you just go home and switch everything on, but it's actually quite amazing, right, for a country of such a huge scale and such a large population, when everybody switches on their air conditioning, everything in full throttle, there is no power shortages, at least not on a large scale as we used to have a couple of years ago.
2: Yeah, that's right. It's a marvelous giant machine that works because all of the small pieces of the machine are also working, right? If you look at China just as a single large country with a single large power grid, it's almost too large to even really comprehend. When you break it down into 1,000 individual cities, dozens of provinces, dozens of local level grids turning into provincial grids, turning into regional grids, and then it doesn't, it's still incredible, but then at least it's a little bit more understandable, right? Every province in China is the size of a European country. And we have 30 of them, more than 30 of them, all stuck together. So 30, medium to large sized European countries, all with their own individual grid systems, connecting to each other, trading power to each other, serving their local needs. And then you build up your entire system from small pieces to larger pieces and larger pieces. And all the way along the way, the people at State Grid or the provincial grid companies and the power exchanges and the generators and the retailers, everybody that's involved in making this whole system work is constantly asking questions and receiving information. What do I think is going to be the power load in the next 15 minutes? Okay, let's get some more electricity prepared for that. What do I think is going to happen tomorrow? Is there going to be a storm? Is there going to be a heat wave? What if hydropower doesn't perform that well this month? Every single individual question is being answered with a plan, and a generator and a retailer and a power company is responding to make sure the system uses all those little pieces of information and slowly builds up into one big functional system. It's really quite remarkable.
1: Let me stay with David a little bit more. Of course, Shanghai is one of the most important cities, so everything would be done to make sure that no power blackout will happen in Shanghai under whatsoever circumstances, unless it is extreme circumstances. But what about the other areas, more underdeveloped regions in China? Do you also notice a relatively guaranteed stable flow of electricity in, high seasons such as summer?
2: Yeah, so during your max stress periods on the grid, right? We're talking about the middle of summer, typically. That's the peak moment. Under normal weather conditions, under normal seasonal conditions, we should not expect any real stress on the Chinese grid. There is generally more than adequate reserves on the generation and capacity side relative to the load, even the peak load on the hottest summer day. Where sometimes you might run into a little bit of stress is during extreme weather events. So if you have extreme heat combined with a drought that affects hydropower, then maybe the southwest grid, where there's a lot of hydropower, starts to get under a little bit of stress. Or a few years ago, we had extreme heat combined with some stress in the coal market, which made it difficult for coal supplies to be delivered to coal-fired power plants. So anywhere that was relying a lot on coal could get under some stress. So we see

Under normal circumstances, when the grid is functioning normal, even an extreme heat event like today in Shanghai is really not a problem. You need several things to be happening to stress all at once. And even then, people like you and me, we might not even notice it because we are residential power consumers.

0: sector, never for us in the residential side.
1: Mm. Professor Lin, let me come back to you. So help us understand how China is able to generate so much electricity. For instance, how much does that come from coal? How much does that, just now Professor Zhang talked about 40% come from green energy, but help us understand a little bit better what is China's energy policy, and when it comes to extreme usage in summer, how does the system work?
2: What about the, I think the coal is still the main source of the electricity in China. Wind and solar probably 22-23%. The other nuclear and hydro are quite stable. So the dynamic right now is renewables, and the reach 40% is quite remarkable. But rest of it basically is coal-fired power plant, some natural gas power plant. So the steel main is a coal basis at this moment. But I try to answer the why we're not worried about the air conditioning is that the electricity sector consumption in China is pretty small, about 14-15%, about 15% at this moment. Sometimes go to 16, sometimes go come back to 15%. So that if they say that if all our consumption is actually focused on industrial sector, and if something happens, all we have to do is close one big factory, everybody has electricity. It's because the residential is so small. And that's quite different from the United States. The residential sector is more than 40%. So if there's no electricity, there's no electricity. You cannot close anything to compensate for that. But in China, I never expect a problem or a huge problem. There may be some temporary problem, short period problem. But I never expect a huge shortage for the residential sector. In other words, for aircon, okay? So everybody is quite safe for the summertime, yeah. Mm.
1: What about the layout of China's electricity grid or production electricity plants? Just now, David, we're talking about, you know, thousands of cities and, you know, regional grid and then all connected into the national grid. People have been talking about this high-speed rail for power, which is the ultra-high voltage power grid, which seems to play an extremely important role. Professor Zhang, what can you tell us about that, and how important is that technology in terms of distribution of electricity and guaranteeing that electricity is ample where they're used the most?
3: Yes, actually, current China electricity network so technologies is very advanced. Before that, maybe we can talk about the forecasting technology, because why during the current event, why the grid is also very stable, is based on the very advanced earthquake forecasting technology. Grid operators work with weather services to predict the power and the days at hand, how hot it will be and how much power each city will need. And then we talk about the network, the grid network. The dispatching, well, China also has a very powerful dispatching capacity. Every unit, like a second, or the control center balances different power sources, like coal, hydro, wind, solar and the storage. And also we have the national power market. China now trade electricity across the province on the large scale for power flow from where it's cheap and abundant, like the West China, to where it's needed most, like in East China. And finally, I want to talk about the demand side, the big factories and the shift the product away from the peak hours. There is a new tool, like we call it, virtual power plants, can generally adjust thousands of chargers and air conditioners at once. In total, we have those kind of technologies and to make our power supply stable.
1: Yeah. Yeah, it seems to, again, as David just said, the thousands of small machines in this big one machine. David, let me come back to you again. Help us understand this high, ultra high voltage transmission system. How important is that in terms of guaranteeing our electricity use freedom, if I can put it this way?
0: Yeah, sure. So For a province like Shanghai or even other coastal provinces like Jiangsu, Zhejiang,

0: We are limited by a few things. We're limited by land, of course, right? Land is definitely more scarce, so that means it's more difficult to find places to build power plants. And also, generally, if you want to have, for example, green electricity, our green resources might not be so good. For a variety of reasons, it makes sense for certain regions, especially coastal regions, to want to be able to bring in electricity from far away, long distances. Now, the challenge with bringing electricity long distances is that you have line losses. You lose electricity when you try to transmit it long distances. One way to prevent that is to crank up the voltage, right? For very high voltage transmission, you can send it very, very long distances without losing a lot of electricity. And that has been China's approach to getting power from the north, the southwest, the northwest, to the load centers in the east and in the south. And China has had to be really pioneering in a lot of the technologies being used here, because China's got a very unique application for it. There are not so many countries that have China's very unique economic and geographic distribution, where you've got your best resources on one side of the country and all your load on the other side of the country. And also your country is very physically large. So you have to find a way to connect those dots. Mm-hmm. And so China has been forced successfully to innovate in certain ways when it comes to ultra high voltage technology, to say we can connect a generation point in Western China that has a solar farm and a wind farm and a coal power plant and a storage facility. And we're going to have that line sending electricity from, we'll say, Xinjiang all the way to the East Coast constantly. And it will be as if that East Coast province has a generating resource right there, although it's not actually right there. It's 2,000 kilometers away. Mm. It's a remarkable solution to what is a true geographic challenge that is just caused by China's layout.
1: Mm. So, David, to help people understand why China is able to, first of all, produce so much electricity, secondly, distribute that electricity according to where the needs are and guaranteeing the stable supply of it, do you think we have pretty much given people all they need to know, or do you think there are other important contexts that people need to take in so that they can fully appreciate, you know, the whole picture and the reasons behind it?
0: Well, another thing that was mentioned here was, I think one of the other professors mentioned the national unified power grid, right? I started out by mentioning every single province is essentially settling and resolving its own power needs locally. And if they need extra, they buy some from other provinces or across grid regions, right? That's the basic way we can look at it. Mm-hmm. But when you have a very mature power system, we would like to be able to imagine that every point in the power system, if I'm in Shanghai or if I'm in Nanjing or if I'm in Hangzhou, I could look at a power generator anywhere else in the system, anywhere else in the country, and say, what would it cost to get electricity from there to here? And that the physical grid and the market infrastructure both allow this to happen, if you want it to happen, that the market is actually receiving price signals from everywhere in the country and turning them into price signals for buyers everywhere in the country. China is in the process of building this national unified power market. When it is complete, it will be by far undoubtedly the largest unified national power market anywhere in the world. The largest ones in the world, maybe, say, Western Europe, for example, will be something like 1/5 or 1/6 of the size of what China will eventually build when it has finished connecting its national unified power market. Again, a tremendous engineering challenge physically, and then a commercial challenge from a market perspective. But it's fascinating, and it's very important to watch.
1: Mm. Professor Lin, how is it possible? What makes it possible that China is able to build this, you know, such a complex system, and yet all in a kind of coordinated and functional operation? What makes that possible?
2: It's because of state-owned power grid. If we compare to the United States, every state has their policy, has their grid. And it's very difficult for them to get together. But China has only two power grid, and they both state-owned. So they can coordinate it, whatever, in the way that state government wants. And that's why we can build a unified power tariff, electricity market, and also grid. The Chinese grid is the largest, most effective in terms of all parameters the best in the world.

0: you cannot really compare with Chinese power grid. I don't care any country. It just simply cannot compare. And to answer the, give me one minute to answer the ultra high voltage. Mm-hmm. Ultra high voltage actually is try to connect a part of the power from west to east, and also try to sometimes to provide extra electricity to certain state that which needs electricity. But in fact, ultra high voltage is not the one to guarantee the what we have right now. It's only about roughly 6 to 7% of the China's electricity total. It's very small, coming through ultra high voltage. In fact, it's the coal-fired power system. It's about 1,300 gigawatt of the coal-fired power system, which well distributed everywhere in China. Really, that is really make sure that China has electricity.
1: How does
0: which the state grid can give me?
1: Well, two questions. One, when people think about state grid or state-owned enterprise or huge companies, they think about monopoly, for instance, that probably put the users or other companies in a disadvantaged situation. How does China regulate that, first of all? Or why is that not a problem in China? And secondly, with this, all of these coal-fired power plants, what about pollution problem? Professor Lin, very quickly, and then we go to Professor Zhang on this.
0: Okay, to answer your first question, the grid is a natural monopoly. It's a natural monopoly. No matter what, it's a monopoly. Okay, it doesn't matter how you define it. The point is that how government, supervise it to determine the price. Monopoly, the power of monopoly to set the price. But the state grid and South China grid, they don't set the price. So therefore, we don't have problem of that monopoly, which is the impact of monopoly. So that's your that's the first question. I'll leave the question to others.
1: Okay, thank you. Professor Zhang, in terms of pollution, how big is that a big problem?
2: Yeah, exactly. Pollution is a very big problem, and especially for example, like a rural area. Currently, caused by the pollution, the disease rates raised a lot, especially, for example, like 5 or 10 years ago, like Hebei, rural areas, the people suffer air pollution a lot. But currently, with the kind of renewable energy increase, I think that the pollution problem is saved a lot. Mm-hmm. And also, I just go back to Professor Lin's answer. Maybe there is a very kind of natural match, for example, like about the heat event. So the heat is around the noon and the early afternoon, exactly when everyone turns on the air conditioner. Actually, when when the sun is the strongest. So the solar power and cooling demand raise together, it is a kind of natural match. In this case, during the noon and the early afternoon, maybe the electricity price drop down and the people like to use more energy, green energy, because the price is cheaper, right? Hmm. Yes. In this case, you can imagine, maybe the sun and the wind is now stable. In this case, we need some kind of partners for renewables, for example, like hydropower or energy storage, acts like a kind of the batteries. They can save energy and release it in the evening. In this case, we also have a gas plant play a kind of a flexible role and wrapping up and down to the fueling gas. Yes, this is a kind of complex system and to control the demand and the supply and control the price. Yes.
1: Okay, we keep talking about price. So before we go, we have to talk about the price. David, how cheap is the electricity here in China? I mean, it is very cheap for me. Even if I use a lot of air conditioning, it is still affordable. How would you compare the electricity price in China versus in other major cities and big countries, let's say? Very briefly, please.
3: Sure. Well, it's important to remember that we, as residential power customers, enjoy regulated, stable, low tariffs. And we are also cross-subsidized by other segments of the economy. So we never have to worry about our livelihoods being affected by an inability to pay for electricity during heating or cooling events, right?
1: When you're saying let's take a look at commercial. You mean Americans or
3: we as in residential.

0: essential users in China,
1: Okay.
0: of which I am, of course.
1: Okay.
0: So residential users in China, we would never have to worry about saying, oh, I can't afford to pay to cool my home in the summer, right? That's a red line at the national level. But let's talk about commercial and industrial power, which is certainly more marketized, and it's not guaranteed to be at a certain rate, right? It's more exposed to market forces. Even then, China still has among the lowest power rates among the world, certainly in the developed or OECD countries, plus upper middle income countries. China has among the lowest electricity prices in the world. And that is a reflection of a bunch of good things that work towards that. Low fuel costs, of
1: Yeah,
0: course.
1: sure.
0: Coal is a relatively inexpensive fuel, and then we're replacing it with low-cost renewables. That's good. Cost of capital is lower. Target profit margins are lower. Electricity is viewed as something that is a fundamental input for industrial
1: Right.
0: productivity and economic competitiveness and livelihoods, and not so much something that utility companies need to be really profitable about.
1: Well, we have to leave it there. Time ran out, but I hope we have given people a big picture of the electricity grid and the usage, especially in extreme heat, such as the one we're experiencing now. Thank you so much to my guests, Professor Lin Bo-Qiang, Dean of China Institute for Studies in Energy Policy at Xiamen University, Professor Zhang Haoran, Vice Dean of the School of Urban Planning and Design at Peking University, and David Fishman, Principal at the Lantau Group and consultancy and advisory company in energy economics and analytics. Thank you so much for your insights. And with that, we come to the end of this special edition of The Point with me, Lu Xin. As always, you can follow me on Facebook, X, and YouTube using the handle Lu Xin in Beijing. On behalf of the whole team, thank you for watching. You've got The Point. Making sense of the overwhelming wave of information means cutting through the noise to shine a light on the heart of the story and making room for new perspectives. True understanding means the ability to see events from more than one side. I'm Liu Xin, and this is The Point.

0: Another round of US strikes on Iran is underway, with Tehran again targeting Jordan, where two US soldiers were killed. Rebels in Yemen have declared a naval blockade on Saudi Arabia. Riyadh strongly condemns the Houthis' embargo threat. Andy Burnham becomes Britain's Prime Minister, the seventh in decades, vowing to end political turbulence and economic stagnation. Hello and thank you for joining us. I'm Sally Ihan in Washington, D.C. The U.S. military has launched a 10th consecutive night of strikes on Iran. It comes after a deadly weekend for U.S. troops. The Pentagon says three American service members were killed, and more warplanes are on the way to the Middle East. As the attacks intensify, U.S. President Donald Trump says Tehran will pay. CGTN's Walter Morris is live for us in the newsroom. Walter, what can you tell us?
1: Well, Sally, this was one of the deadliest weekends for U.S. troops since war began with Iran in February. And Monday, U.S. Central Command began a new round of strikes, marking the 10th straight night of attacks. The senior military officials wrote on X, quote, "Today at 4 p.m. Eastern Time, U.S.

0: forces began a new round of strikes against Iran at the commander-in-chief's direction. The strikes are designed to further degrade Iranian military capabilities used to attack commercial shipping in the Strait of Hormuz. The new strikes come after CENTCOM says U.S. forces successfully targeted Iranian military command centers, air defense and coastal surveillance facilities, and missile and drone launch sites Sunday. According to a statement released by the Pentagon, the U.S. military is holding Iran accountable. Monday, Trump wrote on Truth Social, quote, "Every time Iran kills an American soldier, they will pay for that killing many times over. This directive has been passed down to Secretary of War Pete Hegseth, Chairman of the Joint Chiefs of Staff Daniel Kane, and every leader in the military. And we're learning more about the American service members who died." The Pentagon says 19-year-old Private Isabella Gonzalez and 25-year-old First Lieutenant Tyler Fien were killed in an airstrike on a U.S. base in Jordan Friday. They marked the first American deaths from Iranian attacks since March. Military officials say a third service member was killed over the weekend in northern Iraq. As the investigation into their deaths continues, more warplanes are on the way. The U.S. is sending more military aircraft to the Middle East as the war with Iran intensifies. The Pentagon says it's relocating F-16 and F-35 fighter jets from to Israel from bases in Europe, according to senior military officials. And despite the increased military presence in the region, the Trump administration says diplomacy is still possible.
1: You can't have an MOU that's alive if they're violating the terms of it. What I will say is that the United States always remains open to a diplomatic solution. We've tried multiple times with Iran, and we'll continue to try. If that door opens, we'll be happy to see it open. They continue to send signals that they want to talk, that they want to negotiate, but their behavior is what we're responding to. And their behavior is they're launching missiles and drones against ships.
0: And the White House says Trump will attend the dignified transfer for the U.S. service members at Dover Air Force Base in Delaware. 17 members of the U.S. military have died since the war started in February. Sally?
2: All right. Thank you for that. Walter Morris there in our newsroom. Iran's president reacted to the strikes on Monday, saying the country is in a, quote, full-scale war. Tehran reported that the U.S. strikes damaged parts of its water and power infrastructure. Ehsan Kayvani has more from the Iranian city of Yazd.
3: Iran is strongly condemning Washington for targeting civilian infrastructure. Foreign Ministry spokesperson Ismail Baghaei said today in his weekly presser that U.S. hits non-military facilities across several provinces, calling it an assault on human security and ordinary Iranian lives. Baghaei stressed that Iranian people remain united against America's, quote, destructive logic. At the same time, the Islamic Revolution Guard Corps has confirmed that they struck multiple U.S. military facilities, specifically at Kuwait's Ali al-Salem Air Base. The IRGC addressed the Kuwaiti people directly in their statement, urging them to oppose the continued presence of American forces on their soil. On the diplomatic front, Tehran is making it clear that they are not buying Washington's claims of seeking peace. Parliament Speaker Mohammad Bagher Ghalibaf posted on X that the U.S. cannot reinforce its military presence in the region while simultaneously claiming to seek an end to hostilities. His message was blunt. Iran judges the U.S. by its actions, not its rhetoric. And he warned that Washington cannot deceive Tehran with empty words. Tehran seems to believe this moment has shifted the regional dynamic. Foreign Minister Abbas Araghchi has said that Iran's responses have transformed the regional security structure.
2: Yemen's Houthis have announced a maritime embargo against Saudi Arabia. It follows renewed fighting between the Houthis and the Saudi-led coalition, which supports Yemen's internationally recognized government. Their conflict had been largely frozen since a truce was declared in 2022. An embargo would likely further hamper Saudi oil exports, already strained by the blockade of the Strait of Hormuz. Riyadh has reacted to the Houthis' embargo with a statement of strong condemnation. Now to the Russia-Ukraine conflict. Russia says Ukraine targeted the Moscow region with 400 drones overnight. Three Chinese nationals were wounded in an attack close to one of Moscow's major airports. Russia says most of the drones were intercepted, and it comes as Russia's attacks on Kyiv and other Ukrainian cities with a barrage of ballistic missiles. And the death toll from a Russia strike near the Ukrainian city of Odessa has risen to 10. Ukraine's Navy says

0: As a vessel from Africa was struck on Sunday by 3 cruise missiles. 8 crew from India and Syria were rescued. The region has been under constant Russian attack this month, in which dozens have been killed. Andy Burnham has become Britain's 5th Prime Minister in 4 years, calling his ascent a circuit breaker for the United Kingdom. He vows to bring some of the biggest changes the UK has seen in 40 years. Jeff Moody witnessed the transfer of power up close.
1: It's a few short steps from the front door of number 10 to the podium. But however many friends line the route, sometimes they're the loneliest steps of all.
2: My work is done.
1: The eyes of the world are on this little street in London. The world's news hounds packed into pens and waiting for the kill, for the emotion to show. In the end, though, a speech shot through with good grace.
2: And I thank the British people for the opportunity to serve. I go with good grace, I go with a smile, and I go proud of everything that we have achieved. Thank you very much.
3: It's a bruising ending. It always is. But the Prime Minister has one more job still to do while he still is the Prime Minister. One more appointment still to keep. And it's the most important appointment of them all.
1: It's a short ride from Downing Street to Buckingham Palace, Starmer's last in his ministerial car. But today, the Prime Minister is here for one reason only, to resign. Enter Andy Burnham, arriving at the palace to accept the King's invitation to form a government in an ancient tradition called the Kissing of the Hands. Back at Downing Street, the mood changes, excitement as the country's new leader approaches.
3: And here he is, Andy Burnham, Britain's 7th Prime Minister in a decade.
2: Britain needs to show the world that we can regain our stability once again. And that is our challenge, to make politics work, to make it work better.
1: And so begins another fresh start for a country that's weary of starting afresh. The electorate is impatient. It wants change. And if Burnham wants to avoid that lonely walk, he'll have to deliver fast. Jeff Moody, CGTN, Downing Street.
0: Dozens of people are feared dead after a ferry carrying more than 130 people capsized off the coast of Guyana on Saturday. 67 people were rescued. Several bodies have now been recovered, raising the death toll to 10. The captain and several crew members are now in police custody after testing positive for marijuana. Shikima Day reports from the capital city of Georgetown.
4: Search and rescue teams are racing against time after the MV Barima capsized late Saturday while traveling from Georgetown to Port Kaituma. The government says the ferry issued a distress call shortly after 11 p.m. Rescue teams from the Guyana Defense Force, Coast Guard, private vessels, aircraft, and civilian volunteers have been searching ever since. The ferry's official manifest included 116 passengers and 17 crew members. But investigators now believe many more people were on board after discovering that dozens of survivors were never recorded on the passenger list. Authorities are still trying to determine the true total number of people who were traveling on the vessel. The search area has been expanded as divers and vessels equipped with underwater scanners scour the waters around the sunken ferry in hopes of finding more survivors. Families have gathered at emergency centers along the Essequibo coast, waiting anxiously for news of loved ones still unaccounted for. Some survivors have begun describing the terrifying ordeal. One woman told local media that the ferry suddenly leaned after being struck by a large wave before water rushed into the vessel. Another pair of survivors said they stayed alive by sharing a single life jacket and encouraging each other until they were rescued hours later. Officials say the priority remains finding everyone who was on board. While Guyana's Prime Minister Mark Phillips is vowing to hold anyone found guilty of wrongdoing criminally responsible. Shikima Day, CGTN.

0: Josh Dungayano.
1: In China, emergency search and rescue operations are still underway at the Chongqing landslide disaster site. On Monday, boulders were blasted, which enabled rescuers to move into a more intensive phase of excavation. CGTN's Zhang Jenny reports.
2: Days after the collapse, rescue teams are still combing through huge boulders and unstable debris in search of survivors and the missing. The operation is progressing cautiously as rescuers work under the constant threat of falling rocks and further landslides.
3: The boulders from the collapse are massive, making blasting extremely difficult. The work site is cramped, leaving little space for rescue operations. Unstable rock masses remain overhead here, creating high safety risks, and it is hard to accurately forecast potential secondary collapses.
2: The danger had first become apparent more than an hour before the main collapse. Community workers noticed rocks falling from the slope and began evacuating residents away from the buildings below. Peng Di was one of the grid workers sent into the neighborhood. She and her colleagues went from floor to floor, knocking on doors and directing residents away from the mountain.
4: We were carrying out our routine patrol today when we spotted the hazard right away. We immediately began evacuating residents. We knocked on every household's door. If someone answered, we told them to get down the hill fast, warning them of the falling rock fragments overhead and the imminent danger.
2: Peng was trapped during the evacuation, but was later rescued and rushed to a hospital. At a collapsed site, search teams and rescue dogs continue working through the debris to find those still missing. And for those brought out alive, the race against time continues when they reach the hospital.
5: Three severely injured patients were admitted to our department this time. There were quite a few hurdles throughout the rescue and treatment process, but we overcame them one by one, and all patients have achieved positive outcomes. That's what brings me great relief.
2: Surviving the initial injuries is only the first step. For many patients, recovery also means learning to live with what they have just endured.
6: Instead of reasoning with survivors, our core work lies in accompanying them and offering practical help. We attend to their daily needs such as getting water and help them contact family members to get updates. Excessive preaching will only make them more resistant.
2: That support has also come from friends, colleagues, and medical workers who continue to check in on the injured.
7: Lots of classmates and friends have reached out to check on me, and two of them even came to visit me in person. I believe every hardship will pass as long as I don't give up and keep going.
2: Beyond the hospital wards, care continues at temporary accommodation sites for hundreds of residents displaced from their homes.
8: The government responded promptly and sorted out our accommodation and daily necessities right away. Staff also checked whether we had enough clothes. The authorities have thought through every detail for us disaster-affected residents.
9: The government responded extremely fast, and our community grid workers have done an outstanding job. As a caring enterprise, we are deeply moved. Inspired by them, we want to join hands with everyone. United as one, no hardship is too great for us to overcome together.
2: Much has already been lost, and the ongoing situation contains further uncertainties. Yet beneath the mountain, rescuers keep moving forward, carefully, steadily, and without giving up.
1: Still ahead, police and protesters clash in New Delhi. A look at the issues that led demonstrators to take to the streets.
10: Ever wondered what's the difference between a bear and a bull market? Where are the cash cows? And who are the lame ducks? And what exactly are black swans? Grey rhinos? And unicorn companies? Make sense of it all with Global Business, only on CGTN.

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2: There is no more they, or you, or me. In today's economic landscape, there is only we. An interconnected world of business, trade, and investment. 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We've got the world covered.

0: India faces a growing death toll as monsoon rains triggered landslides and floods. At least 25 people have died across the north, including Kashmir. More heavy rain is forecast for the coming days. The Himalayas are prone to floods and landslides during the monsoon season, but scientists say the intensity and frequency has increased due to climate change. Police in India have attacked protesters from the youth-led cockroach movement during a march on Parliament. The unauthorised demonstration drew thousands. It was met with tear gas and the use of police batons. Protesters demand India's education minister resign over exam issues and youth unemployment. Ravinder Bawa reports.
1: Since morning, there has been unprecedented groundswell here in the capital city. The location at a few kilometres away from here was where they had to gather the crowd, but they were being barricaded from all sides and they took another route to come out and then marched to the parliament. There they broke some barricades and reached the parliament, and that's when the police fired tear gas. Some of them have been detained, and after that the crowd has actually very angry. They have taken over the roads, they are stopping the traffic, and they want their demands to be fulfilled. At the same time, the organizers of the protests are in talks with the government. Their demand is that accountability should be set for the education system, because in the past few years we have seen major leaks in the medical exam papers, and they want the accountability to be fixed. Here you can see the traffic is being stopped, but at the same time they want the education minister to resign, and the talks are on. And at the same time, their leader, Mr. Sonam Bongchuk, who was taken to the hospital forcibly after 20 days of strike, has put forward certain demands, and he has said that either the opposition comes and talks to him in the hospital, and his first demand is that he should be released from the hospital, or the government representatives come to talk with him and assure him that the education system will be taken care of, and these students whose future is in the dark because of the leaks in the exam paper and the education system should not happen again. And that's why we see a groundswell, lots of people here on the ground. Delhi has been taken over. This is the central area. The parliament has been put on high alert. We might see some more arrests or detainment by the police. Security is on high alert. Ravinder Bawa, CGTN, Delhi.
0: The World Artificial Intelligence Conference has wrapped up in Shanghai. Achievements included strategic financial support for innovative enterprises. And there were key reports on AI safety covering agent malfunction risks and emergency response. A top focus of the conference was the Global South's need for equal access to avoid a digital divide.
2: As a responsible major country, China remains committed to being a provider of international public goods in artificial intelligence. China stands ready to work with all countries to take a people-centered approach and develop AI for good and for the benefit of all. Together, we should build a fair and equitable system for global AI governance so that AI can truly drive shared prosperity and benefit all of humanity.

0: Renewable energy provides more of our electricity than ever before, but less predictable sources of green power, like wind and sunlight, make grids harder to balance. Artificial intelligence is now being used to optimise output. CGTN's Johannes Pleschberger has the details.
1: Too little wind for turbines, a cloud blocking the sun. Every change in the weather affects the amount of electricity flowing through power lines. And even small fluctuations can destabilize power networks. Clemens Wassner believes AI can help prevent that. His startup uses reinforcement learning to stabilize power grids. The system can react faster and evaluate more options than operators switching the grid manually.
2: In case a blackout might happen, our solution can go 60% longer than, let's say, normal manual switching.
1: The AI agent can predict overloads and suggests the fastest way to restore balance.
2: This part of the grid is overloaded. So it is telling you if you switch these three stations, the overload here and here will vanish. So it's a little bit like traffic routing.
1: Just like roads, power lines form an interconnected network, allowing electricity to be rerouted from overloaded lines to those with spare capacity, either through manual switching or with the help of AI. Grid switching is now part of everyday operations. Most electricity networks were built decades ago for steady supplies from fossil fuels and nuclear power. Today's mix of wind and solar makes balancing the grid far more challenging. East of Vienna, there's often so much wind and solar power that not all of it can be used. Some of it has to be switched off or stored in batteries to keep the grid stable. At the same time, other parts of the country aren't generating enough electricity, creating bottlenecks in the network. AI can solve both problems, predicting supply and demand in real time, directing power where it's needed most, and keeping the grid balanced.
2: I spent 10 years in Asia, a long time also in Beijing and China, and I saw how AI is picking up in China. So when I returned to Austria in 2016, the idea was to create a company that is applying and rolling out AI to real-world use cases.
1: So far, the company has worked with power grid operators in France and the Netherlands. Clemens hopes more countries will embrace his AI solution to strengthen the resilience of their electricity networks. Johannes Pleschberger, CGTN, Vienna.
0: Coming up, the World Cup trophy returns to Spain. More on the celebrations as the newly crowned champions return home.
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0: The players for Spain's national team are home after claiming victory in the 2026 FIFA World Cup. The group touched down in Madrid with team captain Rodri hoisting the trophy high as they exited their plane. Later, the team travelled to Zarzuela Palace where they shook hands with the King and Queen. Then there was a meeting with Prime Minister Pedro Sanchez, followed by a bus parade with huge crowds. Dan Williams takes a look back on their World Cup winning performance.
1: Let the celebrations begin. As Spain are crowned World Cup winners once again. A second title to go with the one they achieved in 2010. Before the final, both sets of fans arrived full of confidence. Argentina were looking to retain the title they won 4 years ago in Qatar.
2: Argentina is going to be 3-1.
3: Argentina 3-0.
1: While Spain fans were hopeful of adding the World Cup to the European crown they won in 2024.

0: score?
1: Today is going to win Spain, and the score is going to be 3-1.
2: Spain, and they're going to win 2-1 because of Lamine Yamal. He's going to score a brace.
0: The match itself was a one-sided affair dominated by Spain. Argentina failed to muster a single shot during the 90 minutes, and Argentina's task was made all the more difficult when Enzo Fernandez was sent off in injury time. Argentina down to 10 players. And then, in extra time, Ferran Torres, in the 106th minute, scored what turned out to be Spain's winner.
3: It was amazing, it was amazing. The whole time, you're scared of Argentina because they could come back at any point. But we did it. We did it. España did it.
4: España!
0: So after 104 matches between 48 teams across three countries, Spain are once again World Cup champions. Their victory was achieved on the back of a stubborn defence that only conceded one goal the entire tournament. And their celebrations are just beginning. Dan Williams, CGTN, East Rutherford, New Jersey.
5: 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I'm Sally Ihan. For any more news, anytime, visit our website, cgtn.com.

0: 我们呢就是讲做雕塑的时候，你一定要思考。
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0: We are all connected. Across borders, across continents, connected by ideas, a shared humanity. Stay connected.
1: Hundreds killed in Gaza since the October ceasefire, and the severe humanitarian crisis continues. Hello, I'm Arnold Neidemann. This is The Heat.

0: Israeli military attacks on Gaza continue despite a ceasefire between Israel and Hamas that was brokered last October. According to Gaza's health ministry, Israeli strikes have killed over 1,100 Palestinians since then. The death toll includes at least 260 children. Overall, more than 73,000 Gazans have been killed since Israel launched its assault on the enclave in October of 2023. It followed an attack inside Israel by Hamas. More than 90% of Gaza has been destroyed by the Israeli onslaught, and over 1 million Palestinians continue to live in tents and temporary shelters. Access to food, water, and medicine is still a major issue as the humanitarian crisis persists. To discuss all of this, I'm joined now from Ramallah by Mustafa Barghouti. He is founder and leader of the Palestinian National Initiative, and he's also president of the Palestinian Medical Relief Society. Dr. Barghouti, welcome back to the show.
1: Thank you. Good to be with you.
0: As we just reported, since that ceasefire was brokered last October, it was brokered by the United States, and it was a ceasefire between Israel and Hamas, the Israelis have killed more than 1,100 Palestinians, and that includes 260 children. What can you tell us about what is going on in Gaza right now?
1: What is going on in Gaza is that there is only unilateral ceasefire from the Palestinian side. But Israel never respected the ceasefire and never applied it.

0: since October last year, Israel has violated the ceasefire 3,750 times, almost every day, several times. And they've killed, as you said, more than 1,170 people, including 260 children. And they've continued not only bombardment of Gaza, killing civilians, mostly innocent civilians, but also they are expanding their occupation. They've increased it from 54% to almost 70% now of what remained of Gaza. And in addition to that, they have subjected humanitarian aid to Gaza to very big constraints. They allow less than 30% of what was agreed about in the ceasefire agreement. And not only that, they're not never allowing very important equipment, medical equipment, equipment that is needed for water, sanitation, and other facilities. And most importantly, they're not allowing freedom of movement through Rafah crossing, as was agreed again. And they're not allowing the committee that should come in into Gaza and take over the responsibility of governance. They're not allowing them to come to Gaza. So the big question here is to really to President Trump and to the so-called Board of Peace, where are they? Why aren't they exercising any pressure on Israel to respect the agreement they have proposed and the agreement that Israel have signed? No single act up till now to force Israel to respect the ceasefire agreement.
1: Yeah, you mentioned the Board of Peace there. I mean, we do know that Israel has razed most of Gaza. And this Board of Peace that was set up by President Trump was meant to kickstart some kind of reconstruction in Gaza. Well, whatever efforts have been made, it's now shrunk down to just a very small project, which is in southern Gaza. So what is happening in the rest of the enclave?
0: As you remember, when the Board of Peace was announced, the American president declared there will be $17 billion to initiate the process. We don't have a single penny yet. And the $10 billion, according to my knowledge, or according to what was reported, is that the $10 billion that the American administration was going to put in was transferred to Israel to supply Israel with the weapons to for the joint aggression on Iran and the war in the Gulf, which is affecting everybody. On the other hand, the $7 billion are not there yet. So we don't see any serious reconstruction, and we don't see any implementation of what was promised. On the other hand, again, there is no pressure on Israel to restrain the continuous statements by Mr. Netanyahu, by his Minister of Army, Katz, by his fascist minister like Smotrich and Ben-Gvir, who keep declaring, and they've just declared that again now, that their goal is the ethnic cleansing of the population of Gaza rather than reconstruction of the damage they have created. So their main goal is ethnic cleansing, and they announce that publicly. They're not hiding it. So the big question here, where are those who are members of the Board of Peace? And where is the international pressure on Israel, which is allowed to be not only impunitive to international law, but allowed to continue the genocidal acts in Gaza? Practically, we are almost approaching the finish of the third year of genocide in Gaza, because what's going on is continuation of genocide. Whether you kill people by bombardment, or you kill people by deprivation from clean water, or deprivation from proper food, or destroying their life psychologically, all of that leads to one conclusion: the genocide is still going on.
1: Now, according to the United Nations, human development in Gaza has been set back 77 years, and life expectancy there is now 40 years. That's age 40. I mean, what kind of conditions are people living under right now? Do they have access to the essentials, things like food, water, medicines, other essential supplies?
0: The short answer is no. But let me explain. You have to remember that 91% of the population lost their homes. So they live in terrible situation, in tents, in poor tents,

0: under horrible conditions, in very crowded situation, and they don't have access to clean water. They have to use polluted water, actually. And that's why we have so many diseases, like 76,000 up to now of cases of infectious hepatitis, unlimited number of parasite infestation and gastrointestinal problems. Also, people have very poor food supply. So the nutritional status of their bodies is very poor, especially among children. According to UNICEF, at least 100,000 children suffer from severe malnutrition. Pregnant women suffer from malnutrition. And add to that the fact that there is no sufficient supplies of medications or medical equipment. All of Gaza does not have except one MRI machine. Only one that is even barely working. And we have been trying to get so many medical equipment without any success because Israel is not allowing major medical equipment into Gaza, while 20,000 Palestinians who are injured with amputations and other problems and many, many thousands of cancer patients who have no treatment in Gaza have no access to leave Gaza to get through the Rafah crossing to go to medical care. So it's a process of strangulation of the whole community. Add to that the fact that Gaza is a very small area. It's only 140 square miles. But what is left for people is less than 30%. Imagine such a small area with 2.2 million people. And even they are unable to fish in the sea because the sea is totally already polluted because of sewage systems that have been destroyed because of lack of electricity, lack of energy. People don't have fuel to move their cars if they have cars. They don't have fuel to run the generator that could bring in some water. So you are talking about the most disastrous humanitarian situation in the whole world. And it is man-made. It is Israeli-made. And it continues to deteriorate, which tells us very clearly that the goal of the Israelis has been to put people in the most difficult conditions, bombard them continuously, frighten them continuously, hoping that this would lead them to leave their homeland and conduct ethnic cleansing, which, of course, Palestinians refuse. And because they know they have no other place to go to, and most importantly, they're not ready to lose their dignity after they have lost so much in this terrible war.
1: Right, and as you pointed out a moment ago, the Israeli military has pushed that perimeter to take up to 70% of Gaza, which they are on right now. That's one of the figures. You mentioned that figure. If we look at what has happened recently on Sunday, as recent as that, thousands of Israelis, including far-right extremist politicians, as well as far-right activists, they marched right up to that perimeter fence. What do you believe this is about? Is this the Israelis trying to reestablish their illegal settlements in Gaza again?
0: That tells you that the reality is that Israel is run not only by the most extreme government and the most racist government, and the most aggressive government, but actually by a fascist government. Today, Ben-Gvir, the Israeli fascist minister, who himself is an illegal settler in the West Bank, just declared that their goal is to come back to Gaza and take over Gaza and build Israeli illegal settlements there, to Judaize Gaza, basically, and that the goal is to kick out all Palestinians from Gaza. And that, by the way, is the same policy in the West Bank, where they are organizing hundreds of gang terrorist settlers groups attacking Palestinian communities at the range of 15 times a day. The goal is ethnic cleansing of the Palestinian people. They do understand that they will not succeed as long as the 7.37 million Palestinians continue to live in the area of historic Palestine versus 7.1 million Jewish people. And so for them, the only solution, if they refuse two-state solution, which the world has been proposing for a long time, and they refuse one democratic state for everybody to be equal, What remains? The only solution that remains in their head is ethnic cleansing of Palestinians. So practically, we are not only facing genocide and the most terrible form of oppression and the most terrible form of violation of human rights. We are facing the mother of all crimes, which is the ethnic cleansing of the whole Palestinian population. And that will not stop unless there is serious pressure on Israel, unless there are sanctions on Israel to stop this terrible, unacceptable policy.
1: Dr. Mustafa Barghouti, we have to leave it there. Thanks for being with us.
0: Thank you.
1: And for more perspective now, let's bring in our panel. Joining me is Sarah Yael Hirshhorn. She is a historian at the University of Haifa and a fellow of the Jewish People Policy Institute in Jerusalem. Also with us is Khalil Jashan. He is executive director of the Arab Center in Washington, D.C. And with us too is Michael Link. He is a former special rapporteur for the human rights situation in the Palestinian territories. And he is Professor Emeritus of Law at Western University. Welcome to all of you. Sarah, let me start with you. We've been talking about that ceasefire, which has been in place in Gaza since last October. That is a ceasefire between Israel and Hamas. It was brokered by the United States. But when we look at what's happened over the last few months, Israel has killed more than 1,100 Palestinians, 260 of them children. That's almost a quarter. Why has Israel continued to kill so many Palestinians with the ceasefire in place?
2: Well, first of all, I'd like to recognize that the figures you have quoted have come from the Gaza Ministry of Health, which is run by Hamas, which is not able to be independently verified. But I would say that, you know, tensions have been escalated since last October because the ceasefire that was reached was really not a ceasefire between Israel and Hamas. Hamas at no point in time agreed to lay down its arms and to give up power in Gaza. Israel, of course, will not withdraw until it feels that there is a sense of security beyond the yellow line. This is the, you know, kind of line that they have withdrawn behind that is still within the territory of Gaza. And the tensions and the violence has continued to flare, both between Israel attacking Hamas leadership by air power as well as by infantry, Hamas attacking these Israeli forces and their compounds beyond the yellow line, Hamas's attacks on civilians, and unfortunately also Israeli attacks on civilians, whether by negligence or by deliberate fire. This has been occurring now for many, many months. The Trump administration had set up a kind of board of peace, which was supposed to be the administrative arm of managing the Gaza situation, which has really gone nowhere. And I think we're at quite a stalemate because Israel cannot accede to Hamas continuing to rule the Gaza Strip. And Hamas will not accede to laying down its arms and giving up its leadership role. So where do we go from here? It seems very unclear.
1: Right. So as you say, Hamas is not giving up power, is not laying down its arms. But if we look at this figure of the number of Palestinians killed, it's 1,100. If, as you point out, Hamas has been attacking the Israeli military as well as attacking civilians, what's the casualty rate on the Israeli side?
2: I don't have those figures in front of me, but I don't think that we should be looking for some kind of proportionality. The Hamas manages to kill more Israeli soldiers, so therefore it seems more justified or you know, more proportionate in the eyes of the international community. Let's not forget that Hamas slaughtered 1,200 Israeli civilians on October 7th and continues to proclaim its intentions to carry out another October 7th at any day that it was possible for them to continue that kind of, violence and terror. So I don't think we should necessarily be looking at some kind of proportionality of the figures as a representative of the larger situation. What we should be looking at is how many people are civilians versus Hamas terrorists, even in plain clothes, and amongst Hamas leadership, which I think is more representative of the death toll in Gaza and what is at stake here in terms of Israel perhaps having justification for continuing to attack Hamas soldiers and Hamas installations, but has done grievous harm to the civilian population and civilian infrastructure in Gaza as well, which I think is really the issue here that needs to be discussed.
1: Right.

0: Khalil Gershon, Israel says that what it's doing in Gaza is targeting Hamas fighters and not civilians. But look, I'll give you one example. There was a recent attack on the organizer of an Egyptian relief organization. This particular organization had set up watch sites so that Palestinian children could watch the World Cup. This guy who was doing it, the organizer, was trying to bring a little joy and relief into their lives. He was killed by the Israelis, and one explanation given by the Israelis was that they were targeting a Hamas operative who happened to be nearby. And we hear this repeated very, very often. What do you think?
1: I think this claim by the Israelis that they're always targeting militants or terrorists or Hamas operatives is a farce, has always been a farce. When you consider the ratio of civilians considered, of course, collateral damage by the Israelis and others who support them. The fact of the matter, Israel never cared about civilians on the other side. Non-Jews, whether civilians or not, apparently do not count in their ethical judgment. This has been historically correct. I mean, Sarah comes in and basically says that these statistics that you mentioned, the 1,100 came from a Palestinian source or the health department. Well, if statistics from Israel, from the health department or Ministry of Health, are also to be denied, then nothing coming out of Israel will be believed. The fact of the matter, the health ministry in Gaza has been viewed by the United Nations, by the State Department, by many NGOs throughout the world as an authoritative source of information about casualties. Now, casualties in a state of war, can question one or two here or there, but I think the record speaks for itself. As a matter of fact, at one point, the Israeli government, the military, officially considered these statistics as reliable.
0: Michael Link, if we look at what's been happening in Gaza since October 7th, there have been charges of genocide that have been brought against Israel. Those charges were initially brought by South Africa, but several other countries have joined them as well. The case is currently before the United Nations Court of International Justice. You know, if we see what is going on Gaza on a daily basis, why isn't there more of a sense of urgency to get this resolved so that other actions can be taken? I mean, when we see so many Palestinians being killed on a daily basis.
2: It's puzzling to me as well when I see this. We know the court acted extremely quickly when South Africa filed its initial case back at the end of December 2023. The court held hearings within several weeks in the middle of January 2024, and it came to an interim conclusion at the end of January 2024 that South Africa's case was plausible that Israel was committing genocide. It then issued a series of interim orders requiring Israel not to do certain things. Israel crossed the red line on each of those. Meanwhile, South Africa then prepared a very voluminous document in writing, submitted to the court. Israel's had a chance to reply to that. South Africa is now replying to that. And Israel has asked for an extension for it to be able to make its final written submissions, which aren't due, I don't think, until sometime into 2027. And there may well be further extensions granted after that. I suspect we won't have the court hearings into this till sometime well into 2027. And we probably won't have a decision for at least 6 months after those hearings end, probably at the end of 2027 or the beginning of 2028. This has been a source of extraordinary frustration among international lawyers who pay attention to what's going on at the International Court of Justice and to what's going on in Israel, Palestine, and Gaza, that the court has allowed additional extensions when the record is already quite extraordinarily rich with regards to this. I think the court wants to be able to avoid accusations that it cut off either of the parties, and particularly Israel with regard to being able to submit the fullest docket of evidence. But meanwhile, thousands of people continue to die in Gaza. The question of genocide remains in the air. We won't have a definitive answer, likely for another 18 months at the very least.
0: Sarah, there have been a number of reports produced by the United Nations on what is taking place in Gaza. There was a report published by the UN Independent International Commission of Inquiry, and the chair of that commission said in his summation, and I'm quoting him here directly, he said, quote, "The evidence shows that Palestinian children have been deliberately targeted and killed by the Israeli security forces," unquote. There were also similar reports which were published in the New York Times, and this was some time ago, of children being shot in the head and the chest. The New York Times actually produced photographs of that, x-rays of that. There are also reports of Palestinian prisoners being tortured. What is the Israeli response to these reports?
3: Well, I should first clarify very directly to say that I don't represent the State of Israel. Yeah. I don't represent the Israel Defense Forces. I have no connection to the military, government, or security establishment here. So I can only summarize what I know from public statements of what these bodies suggest, which is that they are concerned that the UN and some of the UN agencies are deeply infiltrated by Hamas, that they've seen, you know, Hamas activists who were involved in October 7th, and they feel that some of these reports are not credible due to those concerns. I understand there's been different kinds of forensic examinations or forensic analysis of that New York Times report. I can't really comment intelligently one way or the other regarding the x-ray, you know, the x-rays there. I don't have the training to be able to say very much about that other than to know, I guess, that there is some contestation amongst experts about this. And more generally, Israel, as we've already been discussing, suggests that this was, you know, I think in the words of Khalid Hashan, you know, collateral damage. Now, I think many, or if not most of us, find, you know, the targeting or even the accidental death of children to be unacceptable. Israeli forces, I suppose, would say that this was part of a larger operation. But again, I think you would have to ask those, you know, representatives of the, you know, spokespeople for the IDF or the Israeli government about those allegations, because I can't comment intelligently on those particularly.
0: Yeah, Michael, can I get a very quick response from you on that?
2: Well, the evidence, if you went through the 94-page report, mm-hmm, of the Independent International Commission of Inquiry set up by the United Nations, it's one of the most detailed reports yet we have with respect to how people have been killed. And they're talking not simply being collateral damage. They're not talking about civilians being accidentally into harm's way. They're talking about children who have the greatest protection in international humanitarian law being deliberately targeted through sniper bullets, through bombing, through missiles, when there was rich knowledge to know where civilians would have been and civilians with children, right, would have been. I also want to say that we have detailed reports coming from not only the United Nations on the allegation of genocide, but also from Human Rights Watch, Amnesty International, and Israeli organizations, including Beth Salem, which has also come to the conclusion that this is genocide.
0: Yeah. Khalid Hashan, if we look at the kinds of actions that, you know, need to be taken to bring this to an end, I mean, to what extent has the conflict between the United States and Iran now taken the focus off Gaza? We've got President Trump, who's so focused on Iran and what's going on there now. How great is the risk that, you know, what is happening in Gaza is going to be ignored, it's going to be overlooked, and it would also undermine the efforts to bring peace to the region and start any kind of reconstruction?
1: My estimate is 200% has detracted totally from the conflict in Gaza. It seems to me that the administration can't chew gum and walk at the same time, can't fight, if you will, or be involved in two cases at the same time, even though it claims that it has resolved not only these two conflicts, but is resolving eight or nine other conflicts. That doesn't make sense. I think since the beginning of the war, waged on Israel's behalf and with Israel's encouragement, with the Netanyahu government's urging, back at the end of February, I think the attention given to the Gaza war has totally stopped here in Washington. I'm only

0: few blocks away from the White House.
1: Right.
0: And I can't detect anything, not even with a pair of binoculars, any attention at all on the part of the administration with regards to Gaza. The Board of Peace, which was actually delivered still, it still hasn't picked up. They keep talking about smaller projects here and there that have not even been fulfilled as of this point.
1: Okay. Sarah, I've just got a very little time left. I'd appreciate a short answer from you, but there are elections coming up in Israel in October. The outcome will determine the future of the Prime Minister, Benjamin Netanyahu. What do you see ahead?
2: Well, I wouldn't be surprised if Benjamin Netanyahu and his coalition win again, despite all odds. But I think there is hope in Israel that there will be some change that would also disempower the ultra-nationalist and ultra-orthodox coalition partners. But it all remains to be seen because the electorate isn't necessarily satisfied with the opposition choices as much as it, you know, states publicly that they also don't want to see Benjamin Netanyahu continue. So I guess we'll just have to see what happens in the coming weeks and on Election Day.
1: Okay, and that is where we have to leave it. Thank you to all of you for being with us. And that is it for this edition of The Heat. I'm Arnand Naidu in Washington.

Ever wondered what's the difference between a bear and a bull market? Where are the cash cows? And who are the lame ducks? And what exactly are black swans? Grey rhinos? And unicorn companies? Make sense of it all with Global Business, only on CGTN.

0: Another round of U.S. airstrikes on Iran underway, with Tehran again targeting Jordan, where two U.S. soldiers were killed. Rebels in Yemen have declared a naval blockade on Saudi Arabia, Riyadh strongly condemning the Houthis' embargo threat. And Andy Burnham becomes Britain's prime minister, the seventh in a decade. He vows to end political turbulence and economic stagnation. Hello there, and thanks so much for joining us. I'm Mike Walter in Washington, D.C. The U.S. military has launched a 10th consecutive night of strikes on Iran. It comes after a deadly weekend for U.S. troops, the Pentagon saying three American service members were killed. And more warplanes are on the way to the Middle East. As the attacks intensify, U.S. President Donald Trump says Tehran will pay. CGTN's Walter Morris has the latest from our newsroom.
1: This was one of the deadliest weekends for U.S. troops since a war with Iran began in February. And Monday, U.S. Central Command began another round of strikes, marking the 10th straight night of attacks. Senior military officials wrote on X, quote, "Today at 4 p.m. Eastern Time, U.S. forces began a new round of strikes against Iran at the commander-in-chief's direction. The strikes are designed to further degrade Iranian military capabilities used to attack commercial shipping in the Strait of Hormuz. The latest attacks come after CENTCOM says U.S. forces successfully targeted Iranian military command centers, air defense and coastal surveillance facilities, and missile and drone launch sites Sunday. According to a statement released by the Pentagon, the U.S. military is holding Iran accountable. Monday, U.S. President Donald Trump wrote on Truth Social, quote, "Every time Iran kills an American soldier, they will pay for that killing many times over. This directive has been passed on to the Secretary of War, Pete Hegseth, Chairman of the Joint Chiefs of Staff, Daniel Kane, and every leader in the military. And we're learning more about the American service members who died." The Pentagon says 19-year-old

0: Old Private Isabella Gonzalez and 25-year-old First Lieutenant Tyler Feehan were killed Friday in an airstrike on a U.S. base in Jordan. They mark the first American deaths from Iranian attacks since March. Military officials say a third service member was killed over the weekend in northern Iraq. And as the investigation into their deaths continues, more warplanes are on the way. The U.S. is sending more military aircraft to the Middle East as a war intensifies with Iran. The Pentagon is relocating F-16 and F-35 fighter jets to Israel from bases in Europe, according to senior military officials. And despite the increased military presence in the region, the Trump administration says diplomacy is still possible.
1: The door opens, we'll be happy to see it open. They continue to send signals that they want to talk, that they want to negotiate, but their behavior is what we're responding to. And their behavior is they're launching missiles and drones against ships.
0: The White House says Trump will attend the dignified transfer for the U.S. service members at Dover Air Force Base in Delaware. 17 members of the U.S. military have died since the war started in February. Walter Moore, CGTN, Washington.
2: Iran's president reacted to the strikes on Monday, saying the country is in a full-scale war. Tehran reported that the U.S. strikes damaged parts of its water and power infrastructure. Ishan Kevani has more from the Iranian city of Yazd.
3: Iran is strongly condemning Washington for targeting civilian infrastructure. Foreign Ministry spokesperson Ismail Baghaei said today in his weekly presser that U.S. hit non-military facilities across several provinces, calling it an assault on human security and ordinary Iranian lives. Baghaei stressed that Iranian people remain united against America's quote, destructive logic. At the same time, the Islamic Revolution Guard Corps has confirmed that they struck multiple U.S. military facilities, specifically at Kuwait's Ali Al Salem Air Base. The IRGC addressed the Kuwaiti people directly in their statement, urging them to oppose the continued presence of American forces on their soil. On the diplomatic front, Tehran is making it clear that they are not buying Washington's claims of seeking peace. Parliament Speaker Mohammad Bagher Ghalibaf posted on X that the U.S. cannot reinforce its military presence in the region while simultaneously claiming to seek an end to hostilities. His message was blunt. Iran judges the U.S. by its actions, not its rhetoric. And he warned that Washington cannot deceive Tehran with empty words. Tehran seems to believe this moment has shifted the regional dynamic. Foreign Minister Abbas Araghchi has said that Iran's responses have transformed the regional security structure.
2: Yemen's Houthis have announced a maritime embargo against Saudi Arabia. It follows renewed fighting between the Houthis and the Saudi-led coalition, which supports Yemen's internationally recognized government. Their conflict had been largely frozen since a truce was declared. That was in 2022. An embargo would likely further hamper Saudi oil exports, already strained by the blockade of the Strait of Hormuz. Riyadh has reacted to the Houthis' embargo with a statement of strong condemnation. Now to the Russia-Ukraine conflict. Russia says Ukraine targeted the Moscow region with 400 drones overnight. Three Chinese nationals were wounded in an attack close to one of Moscow's major airports. Russia says most of the drones were intercepted. It follows Russia's attacks on Kyiv and other Ukrainian cities with a barrage of ballistic missiles. And the death toll from a Russian strike near the Ukrainian city of Odessa has risen to 10. Ukraine's Navy said a vessel from Africa was struck Sunday by three cruise missiles. Eight crew members from India and Syria were rescued. The region has been under constant Russian attack this month, in which dozens have been killed. Andy Burnham has become Britain's fifth prime minister in 4 years, calling his ascent a circuit breaker for the United Kingdom. He's vowing to bring some of the biggest changes the UK has seen in 40 years. Jeff Moody witnessed the transfer of power up close.
4: It's a few short steps from the front door of number 10 to the podium. But however many friends line the route, sometimes they're the loneliest steps of all.
5: My work is done.
4: The eyes of the world are on this little street in London. The world's news hounds packed into pens and waiting for the kill, for the emotion to show. In the end, though, a speech shot through with good grace.
5: And I thank the British people for the opportunity.

0: opportunity to serve. I go with good grace, I go with a smile, and I go proud of everything that we have achieved. Thank you very much.
1: It's a bruising ending. It always is. But the Prime Minister has one more job still to do while he still is the Prime Minister. One more appointment still to keep. And it's the most important appointment of them all.
2: It's a short ride from Downing Street to Buckingham Palace. Starmer's last in his ministerial car. But today, the Prime Minister is here for one reason only, to resign. Enter Andy Burnham, arriving at the palace to accept the King's invitation to form a government in an ancient tradition called the kissing of the hands. Back at Downing Street, the mood changes, excitement as the country's new leader approaches.
1: And here he is, Andy Burnham, Britain's seventh Prime Minister in a decade.
3: Britain needs to show the world that we can regain our stability once again. And that is our challenge, to make politics work, to make it work better.
2: And so begins another fresh start for a country that's weary of starting afresh. The electorate is impatient. It wants change. And if Burnham wants to avoid that lonely walk, he'll have to deliver fast. Jeff Moody, CGTN, Downing Street.
4: Still ahead, police and protesters clashing in New Delhi. A look at the issues that led demonstrators to take to the streets.
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Dozens of people are missing after an overloaded ferry capsized off the coast of Guyana. 67 people were rescued. Several bodies have been recovered, raising the death toll now so far to 27. The captain and several crew members are now in police custody after testing positive for marijuana. Shakima Day reports from the capital city of Georgetown.

0: believe many more people were on board after discovering that dozens of survivors were never recorded on the passenger list. Authorities are still trying to determine the true total number of people who were traveling on the vessel. The search area has been expanded as divers and vessels equipped with underwater scanners scour the waters around the sunken ferry in hopes of finding more survivors. Families have gathered at emergency centers along the Essequibo coast, waiting anxiously for news of loved ones still unaccounted for. Some survivors have begun describing the terrifying ordeal. One woman told local media that the ferry suddenly leaned after being struck by a large wave before water rushed into the vessel. Another pair of survivors said they stayed alive by sharing a single life jacket and encouraging each other until they were rescued hours later. Officials say the priority remains finding everyone who was on board. While Guyana's Prime Minister Mark Phillips is vowing to hold anyone found guilty of wrongdoing criminally responsible. Shikimade, CGTN, Georgetown, Guyana.
1: In China, emergency search and rescue operations are still underway at the Chongqing landslide disaster site. On Monday, boulders were blasted, which enabled rescuers to move into a more intensive phase of excavation. CGTN's Zheng Jinyi.
2: Days after the collapse, rescue teams are still combing through huge boulders and unstable debris in search of survivors and the missing. The operation is progressing cautiously as rescuers work under the constant threat of falling rocks and further landslides.
3: The boulders from the collapse are massive, making blasting extremely difficult. The work site is cramped, leaving little space for rescue operations. Unstable rock masses remain overhead here, creating high safety risks, and it is hard to accurately forecast potential secondary collapses.
2: The danger had first become apparent more than an hour before the main collapse. Community workers noticed rocks falling from the slope and began evacuating residents away from the buildings below. Peng Di was one of the great walkers sent into the neighborhood. She and her colleagues went from floor to floor, knocking on doors and directing residents away from the mountain.
4: We were carrying out our routine patrol today when we spotted the hazard right away. We immediately began evacuating residents. We knocked on every household's door. If someone answered, we told them to get down the hill fast, warning them of the falling rock fragments overhead and the imminent danger.
2: Peng was trapped during the evacuation, but was later rescued and rushed to a hospital. At the collapse site, search teams and rescue dogs continue working through the debris to find those still missing. And for those brought out alive, the race against time continues when they reach the hospital.
5: Three severely injured patients were admitted to our department this time. There were quite a few hurdles throughout the rescue and treatment process, but we overcame them one by one, and all patients have achieved positive outcomes. That's what brings me great relief.
2: Surviving the initial injuries is only the first step. For many patients, recovery also means learning to live with what they have just endured.
6: Instead of reasoning with survivors, our core work lies in accompanying them and offering practical help. We attend to their daily needs such as getting water and help them contact family members to get updates. Excessive preaching will only make them more resistant.
2: That support has also come from friends, colleagues, and medical workers who continue to check in on the injured.
7: Lots of classmates and friends have reached out to check on me, and two of them even came to visit me in person. I believe every hardship will pass as long as I don't give up and keep going.
2: Beyond the hospital wards, care continues at temporary accommodation sites for hundreds of residents displaced from their homes.
8: The government responded promptly and sorted out our accommodation and daily necessities right away. Staff also checked whether we had enough clothes. The authorities have thought through every detail for us disaster-affected residents.
9: The government responded extremely fast, and our community grid workers have done an outstanding job. As a caring enterprise, we are deeply moved. Inspired by them, we want to join hands with everyone. United as one, no

0: hardship is too great for us to overcome together.
1: Much has already been lost, and the ongoing situation contains further uncertainties. Yet beneath the mountain, rescuers keep moving forward, carefully, steadily, and without giving up.
2: India faces a growing death toll as monsoon rains triggered landslides and floods. At least 25 people have died across the north, including Kashmir. More heavy rain is forecasted for the coming days. The Himalayas are prone to floods and landslides during this monsoon season, but scientists say the intensity and frequency has increased due to climate change. Police in India have attacked protesters from the youth-led cockroach movement during a march on Parliament. The unauthorized demonstration drew thousands and was met with tear gas and the use of police batons. Protesters demand India's education minister resign over exam issues and youth unemployment. Ravinder Bawa reports.
3: Since morning, there has been unprecedented groundswell here in the capital city. The location at a few kilometers away from here was where they had to gather the crowd, but they were being barricaded from all sides, and they took another route to come out and then marched to the parliament. There they broke some barricades and reached the parliament, and that's when the police fired tear gas. Some of them have been detained, and after that the crowd has actually very angry. They have taken over the roads, they are stopping the traffic, and they want their demands to be fulfilled. At the same time, the organizers of the protests are in talks with the government. Their demand is that accountability should be set for the education system, because in the past few years we have seen major leaks in the medical exam papers, and they want the accountability to be fixed. Here you can see the traffic is being stopped, but at the same time they want the education minister to resign. And the talks are on, and at the same time their leader, Mr. Sonam Wangchuk, who was taken to the hospital forcibly after 20 days of strike, has put forward certain demands, and he has said that either the opposition comes and talks to him in the hospital, and his first demand is that he should be released from the hospital, or the government representatives come to talk with him and assure him that the education system will be taken care of, and these students whose future is in the dark because of the leaks in the exam paper and the education system should not happen again. And that's why we see a groundswell, lots of people here on the ground. Delhi has been taken over. This is the central area. The parliament has been put on high alert. We might see some more arrests or detainment by the police. Security is on high alert. Ravinder Bawa, CGTN, Delhi.
2: The World Artificial Intelligence Conference has wrapped up in Shanghai. Achievements included strategic financial support for innovative enterprises, and there were key reports on AI safety, covering agent malfunction, risks, and emergency response. A top focus of the conference was the Global South's need for equal access to avoid a digital divide.
4: As a responsible major country, China remains committed to being a provider of international public goods in artificial intelligence. China stands ready to work with all countries to take a people-centered approach and develop AI for good and for the benefit of all. Together, we should build a fair and equitable system for global AI governance so that AI can truly drive shared prosperity and benefit all of humanity.
2: Renewable energy provides more of our electricity than ever before, but intermittent, less predictable sources of green power like wind and sunlight make grids harder to balance. Artificial intelligence is now being used to optimize that output. CGTN's Johannes Pleschberger has details.
5: Too little wind for turbines, a cloud blocking the sun. Every change in the weather affects the amount of electricity flowing through power lines. And even small fluctuations can destabilize power networks. Clemens Wassner believes AI can help prevent that. His startup uses reinforcement learning to stabilize power grids. The system can react faster and evaluate more options than operators switching the grid manually.
6: In case a blackout might happen, our solution can go 60% longer than, let's say, normal manual switching.
5: The AI agent can predict overloads and suggests the fastest way to restore balance.
6: This part of the grid is overloaded. So it is telling you if you switch these three stations, the overload here and here will vanish. So it's a little bit like traffic routing.
5: Just like roads.

0: Power lines form an interconnected network, allowing electricity to be rerouted from overloaded lines to those with spare capacity, either through manual switching or with the help of AI. Grid switching is now part of everyday operations. Most electricity networks were built decades ago for steady supplies from fossil fuels and nuclear power. Today's mix of wind and solar makes balancing the grid far more challenging. East of Vienna, there's often so much wind and solar power that not all of it can be used. Some of it has to be switched off or stored in batteries to keep the grid stable. At the same time, other parts of the country aren't generating enough electricity, creating bottlenecks in the network. AI can solve both problems, predicting supply and demand in real time, directing power where it's needed most, and keeping the grid balanced.
1: I spent 10 years in Asia, a long time also in Beijing and China, and I saw how AI is picking up in China. So when I returned to Austria in 2016, the idea was to create a company that is applying and rolling out AI to real-world use cases.
0: So far, the company has worked with power grid operators in France and the Netherlands. Clemens hopes more countries will embrace his AI solution to strengthen the resilience of their electricity networks. Johannes Bleschberger, CGTN, Vienna.
2: Coming up, the World Cup trophy returns to Spain. 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

0: The players for Spain's national team are home after claiming victory in the 2026 FIFA World Cup. The group touched down in Madrid with their team captain, Rodri, hoisting the trophy high as they exited their plane. Later, the team traveled to Zarzuela Palace, where they shook hands with the king and queen. Then there was a meeting with Prime Minister Pedro Sanchez, followed by a bus parade with huge crowds. Dan Williams takes a look back on their World Cup winning performance.
1: Let the celebrations begin. As Spain are crowned World Cup winners once again. A second title to go with the one they achieved in 2010. Before the final, both sets of fans arrived full of confidence. Argentina were looking to retain the title they won 4 years ago in Qatar.
2: Argentina is going to be 3-1.
3: Argentina 3-0.
1: While Spain fans were hopeful of adding the World Cup to the European crown they won in 2024.
4: Today's going to win Spain, and the score is going to be 3-1.
5: Spain, and they're going to win 2-1 because of Lamine Yamal. He's going to score a brace.
1: The match itself was a one-sided affair dominated by Spain. Argentina failed to muster a single shot during the 90 minutes. And Argentina's task was made all the more difficult when Enzo Fernandez was sent off in injury time. Argentina down to 10 players. And then, in extra time, Ferran Torres, in the 106th minute, scored what turned out to be Spain's winner.
2: Amazing. The whole time you're scared of Argentina because they could come back at any point, but we did it. We did it. España did it.
6: España!
7: So after 104 matches between 48 teams across three countries, Spain are once again World Cup champions. Their victory was achieved on the back of a stubborn defence that only conceded one goal the entire tournament, and their celebrations are just beginning. Dan Williams, CGTN, East Rutherford, New Jersey.
0: And likely to last for a while. That's going to do it for the world today. Thanks so much for watching. I'm Mike Walter, Global Business.

0: setting a clear direction for AI global governance. Just one of the many highlights from the World AI Conference in Shanghai. I'm Elaine Reyes in Washington, D.C. Coming up on Global Business, the football world has a new champion, and FIFA has a record payday from this year's expanded World Cup. Plus, we speak with a composer on how she and possibly other musicians are navigating AI in the music industry. The World Artificial Intelligence Conference, though, has wrapped up in Shanghai. Achievements included strategic financial support for innovative enterprises, and there were key reports on AI safety, covering agent malfunction risks and emergency response. A top focus of the conference was the Global South's need for equal access to avoid a digital divide.
1: As a responsible major country, China remains committed to being a provider of international public goods in artificial intelligence. China stands ready to work with all countries to take a people-centered approach and develop AI for good and for the benefit of all. Together, we should build a fair and equitable system for global AI governance so that AI can truly drive shared prosperity and benefit all of humanity.
0: Throughout the conference, one key theme emerged: AI for all. China made a point to ensure it would support AI development in the Global South, including in Latin America. Currently, the U.S. and China account for the majority of global AI spending. Latin America as a whole accounts for less than 2%. However, the founding of the World Artificial Intelligence Cooperation Organization, including Brazil, Cuba, and Venezuela, opens the door for Latin American nations to narrow the gap. Beijing's commitment to support training opportunities and the development of Chinese AI models could also help bridge the digital divide. For more on highlights from the conference and China's AI cooperation with Latin America, I'm joined by Daniel Trejo Medina. He's a professor at the National Autonomous University of Mexico. Daniel, thank you so much, and thanks for joining us on the show.
2: My pleasure. Thank you for having me here.
0: Well, what would you consider the most important